0: American Pope and the ongoing restrictions on the traditional Latin Mass. Please welcome back to the program San Francisco Archbishop Salvatore Cordiglione. Your Excellency, thanks for being here and congratulations. Before we get to your appointment to the Vatican's High Court, this week Pope Leo spoke to NBC in his first American television interview. He was asked how important it is for him to be an American. Here's what he said.
1: I think of myself more as the Pope who happens to be American. Not to belittle what it means to be American. I was born in the United States. My family is still in the United States. I have great love for America. But I understand my mission as having a very important dimension, which is precisely being pastor of a universal church and having a voice and an opportunity to speak to people throughout the world. So I will put things in that order, and yet at the same time, I will acknowledge that for myself, as well as for the people of the United States, judging by the response that we've seen since May 8th of last year, that that there is great significance in being the first American pope.
0: Archbishop, what did you make of the Holy Father's words there and that distinction he makes between being Pope and being American, that he sees himself first and foremost as Pope?
2: That is so Leo. He's a man who embraces all. I think growing up in the United States, it helped kind of form his thinking and certain American values that I think are good to bring to the table about our kind of know-how attitude and kind of a little bit more pragmatic to get things done, but he doesn't allow that to take over. He's American in the true sense because he's spent most of his priesthood in Peru, so he's South American as well as North America, understands America is not just United States. And as the prior general of the Augustinian order, he visited every house of the Augustinians throughout the world. So he really does have a global vision, and he can understand how to bring people of different cultures and attitudes, mentalities together. And he truly is striving to be a pope for all people, not just for people from one part of the world. And he's perfectly positioned to do that. So I think he's bringing a very, very positive vision to his office.
0: Well, there's also a little theological depth there that I think, the casual viewer might miss, which is this idea that, you know, they go in as Cardinal X, they come out as Pope, you know, why? And that the office itself transforms and really overwhelms the man, which is something we lose sight of, I think, particularly in the current media age where the Pope is in your face every day.
2: Yes. In bygone era, the Pope was kind of a distant, remote figure and didn't have that much relevance on the day-to-day life of Catholics as it is now. So he understands, yes, the Pope is for all people. And yes, there's a steep learning curve for any cardinal, even a cardinal with lots of curial experience. His was less. So there is a steep learning curve. And I think you put it well about the office overwhelming the man, but the man is up to the task as well. So the office shapes the man, but the man also shapes the office.
0: Archbishop, just weeks ago, on July 2nd, you conferred subdiaconate and diaconate orders on 14 seminarians of the Institute of Christ the King. That's a traditionalist order. You regularly offer the old rite, and in the wake of the SSPX consecrations, which led to excommunications of the leadership of the SSPX, you publicly called for, quote, easier access to the traditional form of the Mass, so the faithful would be less inclined to seek out the TLM illicitly. Now, many priests and bishops are calling for a relaxation of Pope Francis's restrictions. Yet today, in a new interview, Cardinal Arthur Roach, who's the head of the Dicastery of Divine Worship at the Vatican, tells the Tablet, Pope Leo is not going to change Traditionis Custodis, and he's not going back to Summorum Pontificum. That was Pope Benedict's order that allowed greater freedom of the celebration of the old rite. Archbishop, your reaction to this?
2: I don't know how well he knows the mind of the Holy Father, but I think one thing that's clear to everyone is the Holy Father wants to bring everyone together. He's all about unity. My concern is that if these restrictions remain in place, as I said in my statement, people will feel they have no choice to find where they experience being spiritually nourished in kind of the more traditional form of way the church worships, they have to go outside of officially approved institutions and communities. They will do that. So I think there's concern for unity on both sides. One, if the restrictions are in place, people will then go to these other groups that are not in full communion with the See of Rome. But if they're allowed generously, we have to make sure that the people who access the Mass are in full communion in terms of their belief and their acceptance of the teachings of the Second Vatican Council. Our experience here in the United States, and I think in other countries as well, is for the most part, that is the case. So I think with some precautions, we can allow a greater access to the Mass and maintain unity within the Church.
0: Yeah. Are Pope Francis's restrictions on the traditional Latin Mass even sustainable at this point? I mean, how do you reconcile this with Pope Leo's message to the French bishops to be more inclusive of those who love the old Mass, which he said not very long ago?
2: To be honest, I don't think it's realistic. We look at the younger generation, they all love the tradition. They love the more classical way that the church worships. The traditional Mass, what we call the traditional Mass, the form of the Mass before it was changed after the Second Vatican Council. But even the order of the Mass as we have now, done in a more traditional way with the priest ad orientem and the sacred music and great solemnity and reverence, they're desiring this deep tradition. It takes them to a very deep place. This is unstoppable. It's what's drawing young people in and will continue to do so.
0: Yeah, and the church has to respond to it in some way. So let's hope they get this right in Rome. And now the big news that brought you here tonight. On July 25th, the Holy See press office announced that Pope Leo has named you one of seven new members of the Apostolic Signatura. That's the church's supreme judicial tribunal, presided over by Cardinal Dominique Mamberti. Archbishop, you're not a stranger to this office. You worked in an official there in that tribunal back in the 1990s. For our viewers who've never heard of the Signatura, what exactly is this court and what's the nature of the cases it handles?
2: So there are three sections of the Apostolic Signatura. The first section is where it functions judicially. This would be cases of recourse against decisions of the Roman Rota. If someone asks for a new proposal of the hearing of the case and they're denied, or claim there's an invalidity of a rotal sentence because, for example, denial of right of defense, cases of suspicion of bias of a judge, these types of appeals, technical appeals against rotal decisions, are judged by the Signatura. Not the merits of the case, but these more technical procedural grounds. The second section is where it functions as what we call an administrative tribunal. We don't have that in the common law system, but these are cases of administrative recourse. A bishop or religious superior issues a decree, an administrative decision. The people affected want it rescinded and the superior doesn't. They would appeal to the proper dicastery in Rome, the competent dicastery. Appeals against that decision then are heard by the Apostolic Signatura. Again, more on procedural grounds. Rather than the merits of the case. The third section is roughly comparable to what the work of a Department of Justice, which is vigilance over the administration of justice. So monitoring the work of the tribunals throughout the world, intervening when it's necessary to extend the competence of a tribunal, erect or suppress interdiocesan tribunals, things like that.
0: Do you all meet? Will you all meet in a way as the Supreme Court does, where you'll hear cases and go back and forth and dispute cases personally among the seven members of the Signatura?
2: Yes. Well, these are seven added on to those who have not termed out. The ones who termed out are now being replaced. So there's.
0: I see.
2: So there are a number of hearings throughout the year. Some of the members who are the judges are local in Rome, others are diocesan bishops or another diocese throughout the world, as myself. So they would not expect those of us far away to attend every time. We will attend a hearing as often as we can. Those would be about three or four times a year. And then once in a year, they have what they call a plenaria where all of the members come together.
0: Mm-hmm. What does it mean to you personally? I mean, to return to the Signatura as a judge after having served as a young official in that court. And did the Pope tip off this appointment to you personally?
2: Cardinal Momberto spoke to me by telephone a few days before the announcement to inform me of it. Yes. It is certainly a great honor. It's also a great challenge. It's been, as you said, I was there in the 90s up to 2002, yeah. So it's been quite a long time since I worked at the Signatura. My work was mainly in the third section. The judges work mainly in the second and in the first sections. So it'll take me a while to sort of get up to speed, refresh my memory on this, but I enjoy the work of canon law. I've been a member of the USCCB Canonical Affairs Committee all the time that I've been a bishop, so I've been able to keep abreast of canon law issues. So the work interests me, and it's my background, so I look forward to digging into the work before me.
0: Well, I think they found the right man for the job. Archbishop Cordiglione, thank you so much for being here. Godspeed, and we'll see you soon.
2: Thank you.
0: Is Beijing arming Tehran through the back door in Pakistan? And is there a new axis forming to counter America? And Chinese priests and bishops are being forced to swear allegiance to the Communist Party. Here with analysis, I'm joined by Asian Affairs and foreign policy expert, author of Plan Red, China's Project to Destroy America, Gordon Chang. Gordon, thank you for being here. The U.S.-Iran war, Gordon, has now dragged into its sixth month. The Americans and Saudis struck Iran-backed forces in Iraq this week. China stayed off the battlefield while insisting it's promoting peace. Is China reining in Tehran right now, or is it positioning itself to pick up the pieces and the oil contracts, no matter how the war ends?
3: China is fueling this war. It's prolonging it. And we know this, that China has been supplying weapons to Iran. So, for instance, those CM-302 supersonic cruise missiles that Iran fired at our Abraham Lincoln carrier strike group in March, those were Chinese. But the most devastating contributions have been targeting data. China has allowed Iran to use its satellites for that purpose. And that 99.9999% was responsible for the deaths of six Americans on March 1st at the Kuwaiti port. We have seen Chinese transports land in Iran during the course of this war after they turned off their transponders. The list goes on and on. And on Wednesday night, we learned that, Tuesday night, we learned that China was preparing to sell 300 to 400 of these shoulder-fired missiles, the MANPADs.
0: Right.
3: And these are lethal. These have already taken down American aircraft.
0: Wow. Victor Davis Hanson makes the case, Gordon, that this war has actually exposed China more than it's helped Beijing. Now, Iranian tankers have fired on Chinese ships in the Gulf. Chinese air defenses are failing badly in Iranian hands. Do you buy that this conflict is a net loss for China strategically in the region, or is it too soon to tell?
3: I think it's too soon to tell. Clearly, China's suffered some big losses, and this is something that you don't see, for instance, the East Coast elites talk about. Iran was a Chinese proxy, and it fueled the October 7th attacks on Israel. We've seen large quantities of Chinese weapons, not only in the hands of the Iranians, but also in its three main terrorist groups, Hamas, Hezbollah, and the Houthi militia. And if President Trump is able, and I think he has the power, the question is, does he have the political will? But he can take Iran away from China. And that is an enormous loss for the Chinese if it occurs. Yeah, China has gotten some benefits out of this war, but on balance, it looks like China is going to be the big loser from this conflict, in addition to the Iranian regime.
0: Gordon, you talked earlier about whatever it is, $60 million worth of shoulder-launched missiles that China is allegedly selling to Iran. China calls those reports from Reuters baseless, but Reuters says these weapons would move through Pakistan before reaching Iran. Islamabad's military has flatly denied any role, but Pakistan and China are known to have a cozy defense relationship. Your take on this?
3: Well, Pakistan is extremely close to China. Mm. Pakistan has a nuclear weapon because of China's direct transfers of equipment, technology, and materials. And then Pakistan's Dr. A.Q. Khan actually distributed and sold Chinese technology to a number of countries, including North Korea and Iran. Iran got its first centrifuges from Pakistan, and those were Chinese centrifuges. So, you know, we see that there's an Iranian nuclear weapons program. Well, that's China and Pakistan. Yeah. That's China. And so, you know, some people say that these are Chinese programs just transplanted to different locations. And when the Chinese lecture us about the war, they say, oh, we're disrupting the world. It's time for President Trump to say, there is a war in Iran because of China's transfers to Iran of its nuclear weapons programs.
0: Yeah. North Korea is supplying munitions to Russia in Ukraine, or for Ukraine, rather. Moscow and Beijing are deepening their own no-limits partnership. Is this the formal emergence, Gordon, of a China-Russia-Iran-North Korea axis built specifically to counter American power?
3: Yes, and those countries have gotten much closer together. So, for instance, China has a formal military alliance with North Korea. Well, now Russia does as well in the last couple of years, where Putin, when he went to Pyongyang, actually signed up a mutual defense treaty. And so we see the bonds getting closer together. I think that North Korea has been transferring these short-range ballistic missiles, artillery shells, and transferring soldiers to Russia. I think that that was basically arranged by Beijing. I can't prove it, but when you look at the evidence, it suggests that that certainly is the case. And of course, we know that Russia and Iran and North Korea and China, they're all bound together, and they've been all helping each other. And it's time for the United States to separate them.
0: Yeah. And clearly, the Venezuela move, the continuing action in Iran is meant to disturb this axis and this alliance, at least their means of getting oil and the support they had from different hemispheres. Beijing has just announced, Gordon, its Central Committee will gather in October for what's being billed as a session on full and rigorous governance over the party, with Xi Jinping expected to embark on his fourth term next year. What should we be watching for coming out of that meeting? Anything?
3: Yeah, there is a disarray in the top of the Communist Party. You know, there's two sides of it. There's civilian and military. And about a year ago, I think Xi Jinping was in deep trouble with the civilians. He's been able to reconstitute himself. But the military, which, by the way, is not a state army, it's a party army. Xi Jinping still is in deep trouble with the Chinese military. And we can see this because the military is controlled by the Communist Party Central Military Commission. Normally has 7 members. Now there's only 5. One is Xi Jinping himself, and the other is a political commissar, which means there are no operational officers at the top of the Chinese military anymore. And Xi Jinping has not been able to fill those 5 slots, which suggests that the disarray is continuing. We're seeing more and more purges. This is a very dangerous situation because anything can happen when you have the Chinese military. They're fighting each other, and God knows how that's going to end up.
0: In the span of 1 week, and I want to move to religious affairs, which is, again, the pulsing heart underneath all of this. The Vatican has confirmed 2 new bishops in China, both in dioceses in Inner Mongolia. Now, these appointments and the subsequent Vatican approvals continue under this secret China-Vatican agreement, Gordon. Now, 15 compromised bishops are now ordained under the framework of that 2018 deal. So should Catholics take any comfort that the Pope retains a formal veto over these appointments, or is Rome at this point just rubber stamping whoever the communist Chinese appoint?
3: Yeah, the Catholics should take no comfort in what's happening in China right now. That 2018 agreement, which has been extended and will now be in force until 2028, has really been used by the Communist Party to decimate Catholicism in China. Matter of fact, this is so bad, I think that essentially you can say that the Vatican is participating in the destruction of Catholicism in China. it gets a little bit complicated, but it does not appear that the Vatican has ever vetoed a Beijing selection. That we don't know, because that has been secret. But we do know that the Vatican has not appointed any bishops in the underground Catholic Church. And the underground Catholic Church is withering away because of that. And so we're seeing basically the Communist Party just basically taking over the official Catholic Church. The underground Catholic Church is dying. And this is one of the great tragedies in the world today.
0: Oh, I agree with you. I mean, we know that two bishops were appointed with absolutely no interaction between the Chinese Communist authorities and the Vatican, because they were done during the death of the Pope, in between the death of Pope Francis and the election of Leo. So, the idea that you have an operable deal that the Chinese are respecting is really absurd. And then I'm struck, Gordon, by the silence of the Vatican about men like Augustine Cui Tai and Bishop Guo, who remains under house arrest for refusing to join the state-run Catholic Patriotic Association. Can the Holy See have any credibility under this agreement with China's faithful Catholics as long as this secret pact remains in effect?
3: No, and there's a lot of reporting that Catholics have become disillusioned, not, of course, with the Communist Party. They've never had any faith in that, but with the Vatican itself. And we have seen Catholics flee China. We have seen Catholics leave the church. This is really, as I said, one of the saddest stories. And this is occurring when Christianity as a whole is flourishing in China. The Protestants, there's perhaps 115 million Protestants in China. No one really knows the number because they're persecuted.
0: Right.
3: But the point is, this is a particularly Catholic problem. It's not a Christian problem. And well, people have to pray for the Catholics in China right now.
0: Yeah, well, look, I hear stories, I read stories, and I know people have contacts on the ground. The persecution is intense. There's a Catholic bishop under house arrest where Catholics go and visit him, and he gives them communion through the bars of his home, because they've essentially made him a prisoner in his own house, where he's been for years. He was a loyal member of the underground church, a leader there, validly ordained, and the Vatican, he was one of the bishops, the Vatican sort of moved aside to make room for a Chinese apparatchik that they appointed head of that diocese. This makes no sense, this accommodation. Pope Benedict didn't do it. John Paul II didn't do it. It was Pope Francis who embraced this, and it's just, it has nothing to do with the competency of his office. This is about a policy, a foreign policy approach, and it runs to the very heart, though, of the gospel and what the church exists to do. And there are now apologists of this so-called Vatican-China deal, Gordon. In fact, I just read this the other day. I laughed out loud, saying the agreement may be flawed, but it's part of an ongoing dialogue between Chinese authorities and the Catholic Church. Do you buy that?
3: No, not at all. Because we know that the Communist Party is demanding that clergy in China not have any contact with the Vatican, which is being portrayed as a foreign institution. So while the Vatican has tried to accommodate the Communist Party is not trying to accommodate the Vatican. And we know that the party right now is demanding that clergy basically embrace atheism. It's called cynicization of religion. It's been Xi Jinping's campaign since 2016. It's been intensified in the last couple of years. And it really demands that the clergy embrace the principles of communism, embrace the worship of Xi Jinping, and, of course, atheism.
0: Yeah, well, that's why I read a story the other day, and it said, well, they had to lift the excommunication on these bishops that were in place to bring unity of the church. No, those excommunications were in place because they were fraudulent bishops placed there by the Chinese authorities and put in costumes to be a fraudulent and create a fraudulent church. That's why they were excommunicated. So there's a new code of conduct that was adopted quietly in December, Gordon. It was made public 2 months ago, but it requires, and you just alluded to it, every priest, bishop, deacon, religious in China has to be part of the Chinese Patriotic Association, which is basically Xi Jinping's false Confederate Church, which they control, the party controls. They have to publicly pledge loyalty to the Communist Party and defend the socialist system and interpret Catholic doctrine, quote, guided by core socialist values. Gordon, if the CCP is effectively rewriting the Christian faith and its doctrine, how is this fundamentally different from Stalin or Mao?
3: It's not fundamentally different. And the thing is that now, you know, the Communist Party has always attacked religion, but now they have the Vatican as an ally. And just to give you an example, when this 2018 agreement was put in place, the Vatican took the position that the underground church was still the Catholic Church. But the party has been saying, because of the 2018 agreement, the underground church is illegal. Now, the Vatican keeps on saying it's legal, but the Vatican has no way to protect that except for appointing bishops, and the Vatican won't do that. So the unofficial, quote-unquote, church, the real Catholic Church in China, is withering.
0: Yes. Yeah, what a crime. What a tragedy. And what I most object to is, you know, there's this, you mentioned it, the cynicization of the church, where you have communist stories, Xi Jinping's ideology imposed on and distorting the gospel in these churches. I mean, and that this is done with the Vatican imprimatur and approval. It is madness. This should be shut down. They should resist it. And as Robert Royal said on the podcast this week, though it may cost some martyrs, these people are willing to put forward their lives and protect the faith at all costs. They have done that for generations. What an a disrespect for the sacrifice of their forefathers, what we're seeing now unfold. Before we run out of time, on August 4th and 5th, the Vatican's own Dicastery for Interreligious Dialogue is sending a cardinal to Seoul, Korea for the first ever Confucian Christian Colloquium. It will explore new heaven, new earth, and great unity, Gordon. Even though this is not being hosted by Beijing and it's in Korea, it deals with Confucius. Your thoughts on this and what's happening here?
3: Well, in South Korea in general, you see that the government is very pro-China. And, you know, when you talk about this Confucian dialogue, this is China actually undermining Christianity in Korea. Remember, Korea was the most Christian nation in Asia before Kim Il-sung took over North Korea. So really what we are seeing is not only in North Korea, but now in South Korea, this undermining of Christian faith.
0: And I mean, we've been reporting for years on these Confucian institutes that the Chinese have established in American universities. I mean, is what we're watching here authentic ecumenism, or is this lending legitimacy to Xi Jinping's grand design to control religion via Confucius and these ancient ideals in China?
3: It's the latter, and essentially Xi Jinping doesn't want to accommodate religion. He wants to eliminate it. And he now, unfortunately, he has the backing of the Vatican in this. And that's why the Catholic Church is going through a crisis in China, a crisis that you don't see in the Protestant congregations throughout the country.
0: Mm-hmm. Yeah, I know the house churches and that movement, I know, are exploding. And as you said, they are persecuted. But at least you don't have you don't have officials collapsing and blessing whatever the Chinese authorities embrace. Gordon, we will leave it there and check in with you soon for all the latest reports. Gordon Chang is on X at Gordon G. Chang, and look for Gordon's new book, The Coming Nuclear Catastrophe, in November. Thank you, Gordon.
3: Thank you so much, Raymond.
0: Over on the Arroyo Grande podcast, I sat down with country music icon Clint Black for an unforgettable conversation about his remarkable career, his new memoir, Killin' Time, My Life and Music, and the faith that carried him through life-threatening injuries and personal trials. As a kid, you jumped into Buffalo Bayou with your friends after a big rain, and the current pulls you down. Very nearly, you didn't come back up. And you described that as a near-death experience. Looking back, what perspective did that give you? And did you feel the hand of God protecting you even then?
4: I didn't then. I look back on that and the other times. There were other stories I didn't include in the book, just for brevity and pacing. I cracked my head on the swimming pool and was unconscious in the water, and a stranger came by and pulled me out. There was another time I had a gun pulled on me in traffic. I had a knife pulled on me at a concert. I got attacked in a parking lot once and kicked in the head, and which explains a lot. And so all of these things, the various automobile accidents and all of that, I used to really feel like it would be arrogant of me to think that God is intervening in my life. And when I was writing the book, looking back, it really struck me. I came to the realization that without God intervening, I couldn't have done it myself. I could not have gotten through everything, all of the surgeries, those, you know, near drownings, all of those things. How could one person, is the way I feel, have gone through all of that without God?
0: 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Iran fires on American positions, and the president said he's ready to hit back hard. But could a new coalition change the trajectory of this conflict? I'm joined by foreign policy expert, author of Iran, an Imperialist Republic and U.S. Policy, Dr. Waleed Fares. Waleed, this conflict seems to be expanding, not winding down. The president says five Iranian ballistic missiles were fired at U.S. assets and shot down. Saudi Arabia joined U.S. forces, striking Iranian-backed militias in Iraq, which is the first time Riyadh has entered this fight directly. Waleed, is Tehran testing the administration, or has it run out of options?
5: Well, Raymond, the Islamic regime in Iran has been testing us as administration, as Congress, as forces on the ground in the air for the last many months. And their strength is that they can try to paralyze our counteraction by proposing peace. Remember, every time we had a round where we destroyed Air Force, Navy, ballistic missiles, what happened at the end of that cycle? We got a statement that the Islamic regime in Iran is proposing peace, another draft. And they even signed the draft, the last draft, the last agreement. Their intention is not to abide by it. Their intention is to gain time. So the problem that we're having now is not just the widening of the conflict, and I'll talk about Saudi very quickly, but the stretching in time of the conflict. They want us to be at conflict, not resolving the issue, by the midterm elections. That's their goal. Fortunately, now we have more Arab countries with us. Saudi Arabia is striking. The UAE has been striking. And others are, you know, getting very close from aligning with us.
0: Well, Saudi Arabia stepping into this conflict was called a major step by some analysts I read. What does the Saudi sudden involvement tell you about the current state of the conflict?
5: Well, first of all, let's remind our viewers that back under the Biden administration, I don't want to even go to back to the Obama administration, but at least what I saw under the Biden administration, that administration paralyzed the Saudis. They put huge pressure on the Saudis when the Saudis were actually fighting the Houthis. The same Houthis were complaining about the Saudis years ago. They were fighting them and they had to withdraw. So they have this little complex or trauma of working with the United States. And in the midst of that work, and they can do a lot because they could bring many other Muslim countries, an administration let them go. That is not going to happen under the Trump administration, because once we align with the Saudis and once we see them actually conducting strikes for the first time ever against Khomeinist militias in Iraq, maybe in other places, the Saudis have understood that we are determined to end this war, but be victorious in this war.
0: Secretary of War Pete Hegseth told the Senate this war has already cost roughly $37.5 billion, Waleed, and the administration is now asking for a 40% increase in the defense budget. Senator Dick Durbin says the Pentagon can't explain how the money is going to be spent. Can the United States contain, or sustain, rather, this current posture in the region militarily and not just financially?
5: Look, I'm going to be very honest here with all our friends and allies and the opposition as well. We've paid too much to stop that regime. And I'm going to explain why. Every time we have a wave, the Pentagon, our forces are excellent. They could conduct any mission, destroy any target. Nobody could stop us, let alone the Islamic regime in Iran. But every time we concede to waste 1 week, 2 weeks, 3 weeks in ceasefire plus negotiations, we have to go back again and spend more. So now, in my view, humble and modest view, yes, the Congress needs to give what Pete Hegseth said, what the Pentagon, what our government needs to conduct this operation. But we need to pay attention to the fact that we can support the Iranian people. It's less expensive. First time I'm saying this. $2 billion to the Iranian opposition, $1 billion to the Iranian opposition, they will march on Tehran. So we need that Washington be convinced that while we are spending rationally on the war until that regime is down, we need to pay attention to another ally that could cost less and make that war not really very costly.
0: But this is the big question. We've talked about this for weeks and months now, Waleed. Is that opposition organized enough or in a state where they can actually respond at this point? And are there credible leaders that could spearhead that effort on the ground in Iran?
5: Let me be also continue to be transparent and helpful. Helpful meaning very clear with regard to the administration and Congress. Of course, this is 95 million people who have sacrificed 53,000 civilians, adult civilians and young people. That is the biggest, the absolute largest evidence that this population is ready to fight. What is missing is our weapons in their own hands. What is also missing, and you and I have spoken about it many times, what they need to see is it De Gaulle, is a council of De Gaulle's, meaning once the administration, the president specifically, President Trump, because they trust him, beam into the Iranian people and tell them, I am the president of the United States. We are calling on you to mobilize with us, and we are recognizing your opposition. Now, who would lead, who wouldn't lead? That's the second question. The ones who are on the ground de facto are leading. So once we recognize the opposition, once we start arming, I'm not even saying we're going to give them all the equipment, even with light weaponry. You know what they can do inside the cities? They can completely create chaos for the IRGC. And the IRGC is the regime in Iran. And Tehran's ayatollahs are happy to see that we haven't done that, neither us nor the Europeans. So the surprise to that regime would be that President Trump will deliver a speech to the Iranian people, and whomever will be with him on in that alliance, should it be Saudi Arabia, since we spoke about it, or Israel, since Israel has been an ally, that would make the conflict shorter, in my view.
0: Yeah. Secretary Hegseth told Congress Iran is at its weakest point militarily in decades. Yet Tehran's still launching missiles and disrupting shipping in the strait. Waleed, from your perspective, is the Islamic regime on its knees or has it just adapted?
5: I like your second expression, is adapting. But let me give a comparison to people who have studied a little bit of history. Wasn't Hitler or the Nazis, weren't they not shooting V1s and V2 after the landing in Normandy? They were completely crumbling, but yet they were shooting those missiles to tell the American public, to tell the British public, and they were developing the V3, V4 that could have, in their view, reached New York. Yes, when an empire is collapsing, what is it that they do? They shoot every weapon they have. They had the Messerschmitt 242, you know, jet, but they were not able to win that war. So we should not be impressed by the fact that the Islamic regime in Iran is shooting missiles on Saudi Arabia. It's not doing anything at the, except, the, of course, the victims of that missile. What we need to do is to press on our forces, Israeli forces, Arab forces like Saudi Arabia and UAE, and the Iranian people. We will close it.
0: Meanwhile, Iran's own Persian Gulf Strait Authority is charging ships for so-called navigational services through the Strait of Hormuz. Washington calls it extortion. If the strait stays contested through the fall, Waleed, what does that mean for oil prices, ordinary Americans, and, you mentioned it earlier in the interview, the midterms?
5: That's a big problem. I have to admit it. Yes, we have destroyed the Navy, the Air Force, the ballistic missiles, but they can, with the missiles they have, they can by also and discreetly threatening the insurance company. You know, the insurance companies, you don't need to send an ICBM. It's a phone call. It's a text telling them, you know, if you do not align with us, with our taxes that we're going to impose, then we will hit you. And every ship will be hundreds of millions of dollars. So they, as long as there is a regime in Tehran that is conducting these operations, whatever we do in that strait is not going to help us. So let's focus on Berlin. Let's focus on actually the power of that regime so that once it falls in Tehran, forget about the Gulf. Forget about all the techniques that they have to take hostages our international economy.
0: I want to talk about another story breaking today. Events in autonomous Spanish port cities, Ceuta and Melilla, on the North African coast between Spain and Morocco, which amounts to a forced invitation to come into the country, Waleed, because they're really not, they're in no way defending their border. What's happening here?
5: You know, Raymond, this is huge. I've been following up on this matter for 3 years, warning, tweeting, sending messages to the Spanish government, to our government, the previous, the current administration, that the Muslim Brotherhood, Al-Ikhwan, and aided by their supporters in the Gulf, petrodollars, what have you, have been staging this, have been organizing it. I was following on Instagram. I was listening to what the Brotherhood were saying, to telling their own people. They were telling them, walk into Ceuta and Melilla, I call it Ceuta, French, and also swim into those two cities. Why? Because this is Spanish territory. Once they are inside, they could take any flight, any boat as refugees in Spain and get to you know, the peninsula, get to Spain and Portugal. And from there, sky is the limit. They could cross into France, into Western Europe. The worst is that the current Spanish government, which is on the left, and they were leftist government before, they have never done it, but now probably because they are so radical, they promised to equip all these people who are getting to Ceuta and Melilla with a document equivalent to a residence, to our green card, and later on to our passport. These jihadists will get to any Western European country and guess where they can get at the end of the day. Aquí, as we say in Spanish, in America, they could get here. So the battle for Ceuta and Melilla in North Africa has to do with European national security, with American national security, and everybody should take action. Unfortunately, that government in Madrid at this point in time is not taking action, probably for because of their influence and connection with the radical Islamists of the region and the left wing. But guess who should take? NATO. This is the southern flank of NATO. And what is happening in Spain, what is happening in Sicily and Italy, what is happening in Greece, this is the whole southern flank of NATO. They should move, and they can't.
0: It's amazing. It's amazing. You wrote, co-wrote a column recently about Lea Sharibu, who has been held captive 8 years in Nigeria, as well as a 20-year-old Alawite student kidnapped from her campus in Syria this May. Tell us about why the West, you believe, is so willfully blind to this entire category of victims, and why the unwillingness to say the word jihad when describing what's happened to these women.
5: That is, Raymond, at the core of everything we've been doing, including on your shows, on other shows, is to alert the American public, the Western public, the Judeo-Christian public, the moderate Muslim public. We've been doing this for the last 20, 22 years, that there is a jihadist movement. And the jihadist movement has an ideology, jihadism. It's like the National Socialists, the Nazis, the Communists, the Bolshevists, the Fascists, and now the jihadists. And those have been at the beginning, the genesis of anti-Christian, anti-Jewish, anti-moderate Muslim populations across the world. You just mentioned two battlefields, gigantic battlefields. One is in Nigeria, where the Christians are under persecution. And even in the south of Nigeria, the province of Biafra, you know, they went through genocide for many years ago. And another battlefield, which is in the Middle East, specifically in Syria, we spoke about it. Yes, we have recognized the current government of Syria, despite the fact that they were jihadists, but they're militias. Their militias are sponsored by the government, by the regime, and there are kidnappings, especially of women, Alawite, Christian, others. So we need to have in our policy, that message is to Secretary Rubio, who is very good at designating the Muslim Brotherhood, right, organizations everywhere, to pay attention to those fronts and to make sure that the United States will stand with the persecuted. Should they be Christian, Catholic, mm-hmm. Protestant, Muslim, moderates, Alawites, mm-hmm. Jews with Israel and et cetera, and not with the masters, not with the other side. And I think he's very, very alert to that. I hope there is enough pressure coming from Congress, and Congress is very sensitive to the matter, to start protecting these persecuted communities.
0: You point to an anti-colonialist framework in Western institutions. How is that obscuring the reportage of the death and destruction of Christians in Nigeria or enslaved Yazidis? I mean, Islamic terror in sub-Saharan Africa alone is responsible for the death of 150,000 people plus in the past decade. Mm.
5: The slogan anti-colonialist, you add to it anti-imperialist, is a far left, mm-hmm. is a remnant of the Cold War, which has been adopted by the jihadists. Like, they go from far left to far fascists, who are the jihadists, and they are calling any action we are taking in support of the actual victim of jihadism, they will call it colonialist, and therefore they obstruct any action by France, by the European Union, by Israel, by the United States, to help these minorities. And sometimes they're not even minorities. They are, you know, large societies in Iran, in Egypt, elsewhere, who are fighting the jihadists. The battle, Raymond, you and I spoke about it so many times, starts in the classroom, mm-hmm. in our classroom. Yeah. Money coming from Qatar, money coming in the past from Libya and elsewhere, has been inserted on our campuses to actually confuse the minds of our students, who, when they are graduated, they go to the New York Times and Washington Post and Chicago Tribune and CNN, and they are confusing the public. There is a war of ideas taking place to make sure that the American and transatlantic public understand that those who are colonialists are the jihadists. Those who are imperialists are the Salafists and the Khomeinists. There is a big battle happening, war of ideas, that we need to be part of it and win it as well.
0: I want to talk about something else, the International Freedom Coalition, which is a confederation of survivors and advocates representing these communities victimized by jihadist violence across multiple continents, Nigeria to Syria to Pakistan. For decades, these communities have essentially battled alone. Tell us what the IFC actually is and what it hopes to achieve that these individual movements couldn't accomplish on their own.
5: Raymond, thank you so much for this opportunity to open a window and explain to your audience and to the international public mm-hmm. opinion. This is extremely new and efficient. For decades, these communities, you stated it clearly, from Nigeria to Syria to Lebanon to Iraq, how many times we spoke about the Yazidis and the Assyrians and the Chaldeans, mm-hmm. even to communities inside Iran and Sudan, Darfur. You and I have had many, many long discussions about these matters. The problem is that these communities fought jihadism alone. So you'll have one community, let's say the Alawis, the Christians, the Copts, other, will be fighting against all the Muslim Brotherhood and all the Khomeinists, Hezbollah, etc. What happened last week, and that's the result of a mutation of many, many years, is that a new coalition assembled all the victims of jihadism. For the first time ever, these are the allies of the 21st century. Communities across Africa, communities across the Middle East, Asia, all the way to India, all the way up to Afghanistan. Many are Christians, many are non-Christians, Zoroastrians, Muslim moderates against the jihadists have finally came together and launched in Congress. And I am honored to have been chosen as a vice president of that international coalition. Charles Jacobs, who have worked on freeing the slaves of Sudan since the 1990s, is the president. And it immediately got the support of many members of Congress. It is immediately getting the support of these communities. We're going to see an international body that would speak on behalf of the persecuted communities, not just in those countries, North Africa, the Middle East, even inside the West, in France, Western Europe, elsewhere. When you are victimized by the jihadists, you have the right to respond. And that's where the far left and the Islamists are saying, well, France and colonial past. No, it is you who are now the colonialists. And this coalition is here to expose all that.
0: Waleed Faraz, as always, thank you for being here. We'll check in with you in the days ahead. Thank you.
5: Thank you.
0: And that is all the time we have for now. Be sure to catch us next week. Until then, we'll be scouting the world over for all that is seen and unseen. On behalf of the staff and crew of EWTN News, thank you for watching. I'm Raymond Arroyo. Bye now.
6: I hope that when people watch our show on EWTN Plus, that they're pleasantly surprised. I call Fork in the Road the Everybody Show, because I actually showed the first episode and our trailer to all different kinds of people: grandparents, parents, people who aren't married, people who are married, people who have kids, don't have kids, and everybody loved it. So

When all is silent, do you hear the gentle voice? A voice from within, beckoning you to become closer to our Lord Jesus Christ. Listen, do you hear the call? The roots of the Order of Carmel are deep, stretching back 8 centuries and across thousands of miles to the Holy Land. It was there, on Mount Carmel, in the late 12th century, that former crusaders settled in search of the living God. These men, in imitation of the prophet Elijah, chose to dwell on the mount hallowed by his memory and deeds, and lead solitary lives in devotion to God. They developed a special relationship with the Mother of Jesus, looking upon Mary as mother, sister, and lady of the place. They dedicated their chapel to her patronage, and so they came to be known as the Brothers of Our Lady of Mount Carmel. Over time, the hermits began migrating back to their homelands in Europe, making wherever they settled their Carmel. In the 15th century, women became part of the Carmelite order, continuing the life of prayer in the spirit of the hermits. Carmel, which means garden, flowers on the prairie as the beautiful and secluded home to North Dakota's Carmelite nuns. The way of the original hermits, living in silence and solitude, is still maintained in the perpetual enclosure of its North Dakota modern counterpart, the Carmel of Mary Monastery. For most of their day and night, the sisters cultivate an atmosphere of silence throughout the monastery. For it is through prayer that the Carmelite nun seeks God. The Rule of Carmel bids the Carmelite to stay in her room or nearby, pondering on the word of the Lord day and night, keeping watch at her prayers. When duty calls her forth from the solitude of her room, she carries with her that awareness of God's presence. Do you hear that voice in the gentle breeze? The same quiet voice that called to Elijah on the mountain so long ago. The very summons Elijah's successors have faithfully heeded year after year. Do you feel a stirring in your heart, calling you to embark on a deeper devotion to God as a Carmelite nun? At the Carmel of Mary Monastery, the day begins at midnight. The nuns rise from their sleep to offer their praise to God, offering reparation for the nighttime sins of the world. The sisters then retire for a few more hours of rest. They rise again at dawn to begin the morning by coming together in prayerful chanting. Once this is completed, each sister spends an hour of personal prayer. This is followed by the sisters coming together to celebrate in the holy sacrifice of the Mass. The Carmelite nun seeks the face of God in the Eucharistic liturgical prayer and through her personal prayer. From these sources, she draws strength for the day's demands on body and soul in her work, study, and recreation. Each day brings its own duties and surprises, but the regular rhythm of liturgical prayer punctuates the day's activity. The Vespers bell calls the nuns to assemble for evening prayer, where they gather up the day and offer it to the Lord. Another hour of personal prayer follows Vespers. A period of recreation rounds out the day. The observance of silence is relaxed, and the nuns come together and share their day. During this time, they might share their joy through music, working on their individual artwork or crafts, perhaps some sewing or weaving, or a little gardening. They might spend the time doing some baking, possibly joining together for a fun celebration, or simply enjoying some lively conversation. After night prayer, when the time to retire comes, the Carmelite is ready to rest. The quest for God is a lifelong adventure, and for the Carmelite nun, there are specific stages along the journey. When a woman

and hears the Lord beckoning her to Carmel, she asks to enter the monastery. For 6 to 12 months, she lives in the cloister, the section of the monastery set aside only for nuns, following along with the sisters' daily routine and affirming the call. After this period of initial discernment, the candidate is received into the novitiate, the time of formation, and receives the habit of Carmel. This stage of the journey as a novice lasts from 1 to 2 years, testing further the vocation to the contemplative life. When the time of the novitiate is completed, she will make her profession of vows for a period of 3 to 6 years, continuing the studies she began in the novitiate and intensifying her relationship with God in her daily prayer. All of these periods of formation are to prepare the nun for the day of her solemn profession when she vows her life to God forever. And the journey continues, walking securely under the maternal protection of Blessed Mother Mary. The Carmelite mirrors within her heart the love of Jesus for his mother. Each day, the Carmelite is being formed by the Holy Spirit, drawing closer to her desired goal until the final destination is reached and the lifelong search for God is rewarded in an endless encounter, face to face. Is this the journey for you? Do you hear the gentle voice from within, calling you to join the Order of Carmel and follow their path to become closer to our Lord Jesus Christ? Listen, do you hear the call?

0: And as for the resurrection of the dead, have you not read what was said to you by God? I am the God of Abraham, and the God of Isaac, and the God of Jacob. He is not God of the dead, but of the living. St. Matthew, chapter 22.
1: This is Deacon Louis Doriacourt from St. Francis of Assisi Parish in Franklin, Texas. 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
2: I'm Veronica Dudo in Washington, D.C. Tonight on EWTN News Nightly, Striking Back. America launches retaliatory strikes against the Islamic Republic of Iran. We have the latest. Another day, another blaze. As wildfires wreak havoc in France and Spain, a blaze breaks out in yet another European country. Life on death row. How one man counsels prisoners as they prepare for their executions. Plus, the sound of music. A special concert attended by Pope Leo XIV, inspired by a much-beloved saint. These stories and more tonight.
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2: Thank you for being with us on the feast of St. Peter Chrysologus, Bishop and Doctor of the Church. Our top story tonight. President Donald Trump follows through on his threat to retaliate against Iran in response to the Islamic Republic's earlier surprise attack on a U.S. base in Jordan. CENTCOM posted that U.S. forces successfully completed a heavy wave of strikes against Iran. Missile strikes between both nations are hindering efforts to wrap up the months-long conflict as more countries are drawn in. White House correspondent Owen Jensen reports. Owen.
4: Veronica, the war between the U.S. and Iran is now 5 months old. Attacks are being launched in multiple directions, and President Trump, trying to get a deal done, is facing a widening battlefield.
5: In a retaliatory U.S. strike, CENTCOM reports it took aim at dozens of Iranian targets, including military command centers and missile and drone facilities. Video released by Iranian state media appears to show rescue workers at the site of a U.S. strike on Keshem Island, Iran. The pause in fighting over the weekend spurred hopes of diplomatic progress, but ended with increasing missile and drone attacks across many countries in the Middle East. Jordan, Kuwait, Egypt, Saudi Arabia, and Iraq all reported strikes. This video in Baghdad shows people carrying caskets for Iran-backed fighters killed in a joint U.S.-Saudi strike.
6: We note with concern the security situation, that the security situation remains precarious.
5: Pakistan has served as a mediator between the U.S. and Iran. It says dialogue and diplomacy remain the only viable path forward.
6: Let me add that the negotiations between the parties are ongoing to normalize the situation, particularly the situation in the Strait of Hormuz, and as well to de-escalate.
5: Today, the U.S. Senate rejected another war powers resolution, Democrats' latest effort to end President Trump's engagement in military action without congressional approval. More than a dozen war powers resolutions have been introduced, but none has passed both chambers.
7: We were told that the Iran's nuclear program would be eliminated. Instead, Iran still holds nuclear material, and its leaders may be more determined than ever to build a weapon.
4: Also, an Iranian strike hit a building in Kuwait, killing a worker, and Jordan shot down multiple missiles launched from Iran. Both Jordan and Kuwait are U.S. allies. Veronica?
2: Owen, a new poll is out on the U.S.-Iran war. What were some of the main findings?
4: Yeah, that's right, Veronica. It's an AP NORC poll, and it reveals, among other things, that just 28% of U.S. adults now approve of how President Trump is handling Iran, and that's down from last month. The same survey shows that most Americans prioritize keeping gas prices low and negotiating a ceasefire. At the White House, Owen Jensen, EWTN News Nightly.
2: Thanks, Owen. High drama on Capitol Hill as the nomination for the nation's top law enforcement official is in jeopardy. The Senate Judiciary Committee has abruptly postponed its highly anticipated vote, advancing acting Attorney General Todd Blanche. And now President Trump is threatening to hold his nomination temporarily. This bottleneck is not coming from across the aisle, but from within the Republican Party. Capitol Hill correspondent Eric Rosales brings us the latest. Eric.
8: Good evening, Veronica. Todd Blanche, a former defense attorney for President Trump, was expected to clear the Judiciary Committee today. But everything grounded to a halt late last night after it became clear that Blanche simply didn't have the votes to survive. At the center of the political firestorm is outgoing Texas Republican Senator John Cornyn.
9: I think if this were just between me and Todd Blanche, we would have worked this out. But apparently he's getting some pushback from higher-ups at the White House. I don't know who, but this doesn't need to be this hard.
8: Senator Cornyn, a crucial swing vote on the panel, is playing hardball along with Senator Tom Tillis of North Carolina. Cornyn wants written modifications made to a controversial settlement reached between President Trump and the IRS. The settlement originally included a $1.8 billion anti-weaponization fund designed to compensate individuals who claim that they were unfairly prosecuted by the DOJ during the Biden administration. While Blanche testified on Capitol Hill that the fund has been abandoned, Cornyn says he wants a guarantee in writing.
9: They made a proposal last night. We made a counter proposal, and we thought we basically had met in the middle, but heard this morning that that was all off.
10: So he doesn't want to put it in writing? Is that what it is?
9: That's basically it, yeah. And it's what he testified to under oath, so it's not like this is something new and different.
8: Both Senators Cornyn and Tillis also want written assurances to narrow President Trump's IRS audit immunity as well. Right now, the IRS agreement gives Trump and his family members broad immunity. But there is a deeper political undercurrent here. You may recall President Trump endorsed Ken Paxton over Cornyn in the recent Texas Senate primary.
11: All I can say is Todd Blanche is outstanding. Just wouldn't find a better person. So I don't know, maybe John Cornyn's upset with me because I didn't endorse him. I don't know what it is.
8: Senator Chuck Grassley, chair of the Judiciary Committee, says it's still his intention to get Blanche confirmed.
12: Exactly when that can happen, I don't know. But we're going to work hard to get the differences worked out.
8: Meanwhile, Democrats praise Cornyn and others for standing up to Trump.
13: I think it's wonderful that some of my Republican friends are finally finding their backbones. I think this individual is not qualified to be Attorney General.
8: With the Republican majority holding a narrow 12-10 edge on the Judiciary Committee, a single GOP defection deadlocks the vote and kills the nomination in the committee. With Congress scheduled to break after next week, the risk of seeing Blanche's nomination stalled until the fall is a real possibility. Eric Rosales, EWTN News Nightly.
2: According to the Commerce Department's advance estimate, economic growth was weaker than expected in the second quarter. The numbers released on Thursday are an advance estimate of the second quarter GDP, which show the economy grew at an annualized rate of 1.5%. For the year, analysts suggest the U.S. economy grew about 1.8%. At the same time, inflation in June held well above the Federal Reserve's goal and complicated the central bank's policy path. Meanwhile, gross domestic product, a measure of goods and services, increased 1.5%. Here to break down what's happening in the economy and what it means for you is Chris McMahon, president and CEO of MFA Wealth. Great, Chris, great to have you back on.
14: Veronica, thanks for having me. Great to be here.
2: What's your take on the new economic growth numbers and GDP?
14: It's interesting, isn't it? You know, the numbers were a mixed bag. We saw GDP a little low, a little better than we thought it would be. And of course, we felt like all of a sudden spending is a little bit better. Excuse me, GDP down. Spending up a little bit. That's because of this Trump, the additional tax refunds people got. So in general, the numbers weren't bad. But the great news is this. Amazon just released its earnings. And Veronica, I think that's all people are going to focus on because their cloud sales are so high that we're based so much on perception. We overreact so much to these short-term movements in the market. I think it's probably better for all of us to take a step back and say, look, the market is up for year to date. It's up almost 9%, which is wonderful in spite of all the volatility. And we really talked to our clients at Aquinas Wealth Advisors. We asked them to develop a plan, make sure it's faith aligned, and then trust the plan. Instead of, we can really, it becomes a habit. It becomes an obsession where folks are just overly concentrated on it. I'd say in general, though, a mixed bag of numbers, but broadly pretty darn good. Earnings are pretty good. We missed the number on GDP, but I think inflation's a little bit of an issue. But if we resolve this thing in the Middle East, God willing, if we resolve that thing in the Middle East, oil prices will stabilize, and likely we'll get inflation under check. So I think that we're, in general, we're okay.
2: The stock market has been led by AI. We've seen that fluctuate. Yes. How important is it to have a broad-based portfolio?
14: It's so important. People get so caught up, do I have the right stock in my portfolio? Do I have the right thing that can really turn things around? You know, all these IPOs, Veronica, that come out, people want to jump on an IPO. Well, the reality is many times if you miss the IPO, the price actually goes down. Look at what's going on, you know, with SpaceX, for example. It's lower today, like many of them are, after the IPO takes place. So it's really a matter about having a broad plan and sticking that plan and trusting the plan, which is very important.
2: Chris, we also know that you offer faith-based investment, and that's something people can find more about. Thanks so much for coming on.
14: Thanks for having me. God bless you.
2: Since mid-July, wildfires have torn through Europe, forcing more than 300,000 people to evacuate their homes.
15: While France and Spain have dominated the headlines, wildfires are also hitting England. This was the scene yesterday near the Suffolk coast in the southeast of the country. Officials declared the area as being in a state of drought, along with half of England. More than 100 firefighters are battling the blaze, which they are calling unprecedented. In Greece, a wildfire is ravaging the island of Crete. Sadly, two firefighters have been killed. Officials say the winds are so intense they cannot operate aircraft to help put out the flames. Right now, the blaze extends across about 10 miles. This is the scene in Turkey, where firefighters are trying to contain wildfires spreading near key tourist destinations on the country's Mediterranean coast. As you can see, wind is intensifying the battle. Officials say travelers should be aware of the disruptions. In northeast Portugal, a wildfire has spread through several areas. More than 800 firefighters are battling that blaze on two fronts. According to local media reports, several homes have been destroyed. The country is known for its extreme wildfires every summer season.
2: We have a lot more still to come on EWTN News Nightly, Salvation Behind Bars. We speak to those who minister to people in prison about the challenges and hopes they see. Plus, Pope Leo attends a celebration of peace in Castel Gandolfo, the beloved saint that inspired it all.
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2: Milestone. Florida Governor Ron DeSantis has made Florida's death chamber the nation's busiest. He has said that too many families have waited too long to see justice. This week, the state carried out two executions on the same day. The first was 68-year-old James Duckett. He was convicted of raping and drowning an 11-year-old girl while working as a Florida police officer in 1987. Later in the day, 80-year-old Dominic Anthony Ochocone died by lethal injection. He was convicted of fatally shooting his ex-girlfriend's parents in June of 1986. He was the oldest known prisoner executed in Florida. During his execution, Ochocone did have his spiritual advisor near him. It is a powerful reminder that people facing capital punishment also need prison ministries to offer them support. Joining me now is Ernie Bono, president of the Order of Malta Federal Association, who has spent nearly a decade ministering to prisoners, including those on death row. Ernie, thank you so much for joining me today.
18: Well, it's my pleasure. Anytime we can communicate, I think that's a positive thing.
2: Some people struggle to understand prison ministry, especially on death row. Why is it such an important part of the church's mission?
18: Well, I think that we have to establish some parameters. The first thing is, the belief is that if you do the crime, you should do the time. But the second thing is, it's the church's mission to bring dignity to every human being. And it really is what I would call the pro-life movement. The pro-life movement really begins at the moment of conception and ends till natural death. So anyone put to death or murdered, obviously, it's a serious and egregious kind of situation. So the church takes a strong stand on this, and I follow the prescripts of the church. I think that that brings order into everyone's life.
2: You accompanied convicted serial killer Michael Tanzi in the final hours before his execution. What did that experience teach you about faith, mercy, and the dignity of every human person?
18: Well, that story becomes very interesting and given him lots of spiritual direction for 10 years. And he picked me as a spiritual director. And I had to go through the rigors of all of that. But what it really showed me was that this was a man who truly had redemption for what he had done, truly was a good Catholic man. He received, we're going to say it, the last rites, because the prison system doesn't understand the sacrament of the sick. So the last rites are given by our retired bishop. And the most significant, one of the most significant things, I was taking a bishop home. He was crying and he was telling me he had never had an experience like this ever in his life. And then when I went back to see Michael, he said, Ernie, you don't know what you did for me. And I wasn't doing anything but facilitating. Mm. And he died with dignity. He died sorrowful. He was repentant of his sins, and he had spent a good 25 years in prison. Mm. And the significant thing was he hadn't talked to his mother in 25 years, and I was able to facilitate that in the last couple of days.
2: Wow.
18: He wasn't going to eat his last meal, and then he sort of joked around with me and said, you know, I did eat my last meal, pork chop, baked potato, salad, and ice cream. He said, you know why I did that? I go, no, because that's the last time I had a meal with my mother 25 years ago. And nobody had to come to see him, except our people that do prison ministry in the Order of Malta and in the Diocese of St. Augustine.
2: This is such a heavy topic. How do you take care of yourself physically, mentally, and spiritually?
18: Well, I believe it's the grace of God. I am president of the Knights of Malta Federal Association, which is significant. We have 1,100 members. That's a challenge in itself. But doing the prison ministry it really invigorates me. I really see the eyes of Christ through these people. They have nothing to do all day, so they read the Bible. So they know the Bible better than I do. And they ask questions. They have comments. I've never had a confrontation in all the years that I've been there. We've had disagreements in terms of interpretations and things like that. But by and large, I'm invigorated by it. It makes me stronger, and I believe it's God's grace that allows that more than anything I would do physically for myself. I mean, I'm 80 years old, so you know, I don't know what you can do at this juncture other than pray.
2: Well, it is so incredible what you have done and continue to do. Ernie Bono, thank you so much for sharing more about your compassionate work and, of course, such a unique story.
18: Thank you. God bless you.
2: Nearly 200,000 women and girls are currently incarcerated across the United States. That's according to the Prison Policy Initiative. Many face challenges that extend beyond their sentences, including trauma, family separation, and uncertainty about the future. Today, we continue our special look at the mission of prison ministry and how the church brings hope, healing, and the message of Christ's forgiveness to those behind bars. Joining me now is Jeannie Ashman, chair of the Kairos Advisory Council at the Virginia Correctional Center for Women, where she helps lead a Christian prison ministry to incarcerated women. Jeannie, thank you so much for coming on today.
19: Thank you for having me.
2: For viewers who may not be familiar with Kairos, can you briefly tell us more about its prison ministry mission?
19: Certainly. So Kairos is an international prison ministry. We're celebrating 50 years this year. The ministry sprang from a Curcio movement. So we minister to men and women that are incarcerated internationally. And in Virginia, we're serving in 16 prisons, both men and women. We are there to share the love and forgiveness of Jesus and help them have that transformative experience that, you know, translates when they get out.
2: Oftentimes, women in prison come with different life experiences, including trauma and family separation. How do those experiences shape their spiritual and emotional needs in prison, which differs from ministry for men?
19: So the program is the same, whether it's for men or women. And where women are different, I think it's the bond that the mothers have with their children. So that separation is very painful. And, you know, they suffer from low self-esteem for a variety of reasons, but this program gives them hope and a future and tells them and demonstrates the love that we have for them and that Jesus has for them.
2: The gospel is a message of hope and forgiveness. Can you share a story of a woman whose life was transformed through an encounter with Christ?
19: Yes. Yeah, so one in particular had a pretty long and heavy sentence. She came through our program and embraced everything that we had to offer. And so we go in for a long four-day weekend where we share talks and just different experiences. And then afterwards, they meet individually and we come and join in with them. So our goal is to help them create community within the prison. So this particular person had a long sentence. She totally embraced everything that we had offered for the weekend. And then she started leading the prayer and share and reunion groups that we have on a monthly basis. So she really took that leadership role and did it very well. She got out early because of her good performance and, you know, just behaving while inside. And now she is a manager at a restaurant, a catering manager. She's going back to school. She's got her driver's license. She is 100% on board, and she's serving with us in Kairos in an upcoming weekend that we're going to at Virginia Correctional Center for Women.
2: What a wonderful story, of course, giving so many people hope and a second chance. Jeannie, thank you so much for what you do and, of course, for coming on today. We appreciate your work.
19: You're very welcome. Thanks for having me.
2: Up next on EWTN News Nightly, A Song of Peace. We'll take you to the moving concert attended by the Holy Father.
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2: 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EWTN News' Brian Schumacher reports from Rome.
23: The voice of Andrea Bocelli, the world-renowned Italian tenor, resonated in Castel Gandolfo. In the audience, Pope Leo himself. This was the Canticle of Peace gathering held last night in Borgo Laudato Si under an ancient home oak tree named Methuselah. It was organized by the Laudato Si Higher Education Center in partnership with the Andrea Bocelli Foundation and is part of an ongoing celebration of the 800th anniversary of the death of St. Francis of Assisi. Joining Bocelli on stage was the Voices of Choir, created by his foundation and made up of 164 children and young people from the Holy Land, Uganda, and Italy. The Holy Father took the opportunity to teach them that the power of music goes beyond the notes on the page.
24: Music has the remarkable ability to bring different voices together in unison, where each one contributes something unique to the whole. In this sense, the choir becomes an ideal symbol of harmony and cooperation.
23: The event concluded with a special prayer recited by the children, a blessing, and the singing of Amazing Grace. In Rome, Brian Schumacher, EWTN News Nightly.
2: 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I'm Veronica Dudo. Good night and God bless.
25: The holy reminder of the week is this Our Lady of the Angels Chapel triptych ornament. 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
0: EWTN takes you to the Knights of Columbus 144th Supreme Convention in Denver, Colorado. 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Then, stay with EWTN for the opening session. Later, we take you to the state's dinner. 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Then Thursday, August 6th, we take you to the mass in memory of all deceased Knights of Columbus. The Knights of Columbus 144th Supreme Convention, beginning Tuesday, August 4th at 11:25 a.m. Eastern here on EWTN.
1: In Oedipus at Colonus, Oedipus reminds Antigone that acceptance is the great lesson that suffering teaches, explaining that the fruits of such acceptance is nobility. Like King Lear, Oedipus is a man more sinned against than sinning, and like Lear, he is ennobled by the acceptance of circumstances that were beyond his control and for which he was, therefore, not to blame. If Oedipus has become holy through the embrace of his own suffering and is sanctified by his bearing of it, Antigone has also been blessed by her voluntarily laying down her life in her father's service. As Oedipus says, she had volunteered for grief ever since leaving childhood behind and coming into fullness of strength.
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1: Heavenly Father, thank you for this day. Thank you for creating me and all of creation. Even more so, you gave us the Holy Spirit as promised by your Son, who paid the supreme price for our sins. O Jesus, through my consecration to you through Mary, I choose to live this day for love of thee, for the conversion of sinners, for the holy souls in purgatory, and for the reparation of sins committed against the Immaculate Heart of Mary. Amen.
2: The luminous mysteries of the Rosary were introduced to the Catholic world by Pope John Paul II in the year of the Rosary, which began in October of 2002. The Holy Father wanted us, within the place of the Rosary, to meditate on the principal events in the life of our Lord Jesus Christ. The joyful mysteries present his life only up to his youth, and the sorrowful mysteries his life after his condemnation to death. But the glorious 3 years, filled with miracles and teachings, with the Sermon on the Mount, with the establishment of the Eucharist, with the Last Supper, these were not in the Rosary. And so we have this beautiful opportunity now to turn our thoughts, as we recite the luminous mysteries, to the life of our Lord, his public life, when he brought the salvation of the world to the human race.

0: the name of the Father, and of the Son, and of the Holy Spirit. Amen. I believe in God, the Father Almighty, creator of heaven and earth, and in Jesus Christ, his only Son, our Lord, who was conceived by the Holy Spirit, born of the Virgin Mary, suffered under Pontius Pilate, was crucified, died, and was buried. He descended into hell. The third day he rose again from the dead, and he ascended into heaven, and is seated at the right hand of God, the Father Almighty, from whence he shall come to judge the living and the dead.
1: I believe in the Holy Spirit, the Holy Catholic Church, the communion of saints, the forgiveness of sins, the resurrection of the body, and life everlasting. Amen.
0: Our Father, who art in heaven, hallowed be thy name. Thy kingdom come, thy will be done, on earth as it is in heaven.
1: Give us this day our daily bread, and forgive us our trespasses, as we forgive those who trespass against us. And lead us not into temptation, but deliver us from evil. Amen.
0: Let us offer the next three Aves, that we will have an increase of faith, hope, and love. Hail Mary, full of grace, the Lord is with thee. Blessed art thou amongst women, and blessed is the fruit of thy womb, Jesus.
1: Holy Mary, Mother of God, pray for us sinners, now and at the hour of our death. Amen.
0: Hail Mary, full of grace, the Lord is with thee. Blessed art thou amongst women, and blessed is the fruit of thy womb, Jesus.
1: Holy Mary, Mother of God, pray for us sinners, now and at the hour of our death. Amen.
0: Hail Mary, full of grace, the Lord is with thee. Blessed art thou amongst women, and blessed is the fruit of thy womb, Jesus.
1: Holy Mary, Mother of God, pray for us sinners, now and at the hour of our death. Amen.
0: Glory be to the Father, and to the Son, and to the Holy Spirit.
1: As it was in the beginning,

0: first luminous mystery is the baptism of our Lord. Our Father, who art in heaven, hallowed be thy name. Thy kingdom come, thy will be done, on earth as it is in heaven.
1: Give us this day our daily bread, and forgive us our trespasses, as we forgive those who trespass against us. And lead us not into temptation, but deliver us from evil. Amen.
0: Hail Mary, full of grace, the Lord is with thee. Blessed art thou amongst women, and blessed is the fruit of thy womb, Jesus.
1: Holy Mary, Mother of God, pray for us sinners, now and at the hour of our death. Amen.
0: Hail Mary, full of grace, the Lord is with thee. Blessed art thou amongst women, and blessed is the fruit of thy womb, Jesus.
1: Holy Mary, Mother of God, pray for us sinners, now and at the hour of our death. Amen.
0: Hail Mary, full of grace, the Lord is with thee. Blessed art thou amongst women, and blessed is the fruit of thy womb, Jesus.
1: Holy Mary, Mother of God, pray for us sinners, now and at the hour of our death. Amen.
0: Hail Mary, full of grace, the Lord is with thee. Blessed art thou amongst women, and blessed is the fruit of thy womb, Jesus.
1: Holy Mary, Mother of God, pray for us sinners, now and at the hour of our death. Amen.
0: Hail Mary, full of grace, the Lord is with thee. Blessed art thou amongst women, and blessed is the fruit of thy womb, Jesus.
1: Holy Mary, Mother of God, pray for us sinners, now and at the hour of our death. Amen.
0: Hail Mary, full of grace, the Lord is with thee. Blessed art thou amongst women, and blessed is the fruit of thy womb, Jesus.
1: Holy Mary, Mother of God, pray for us sinners, now and at the hour of our death. Amen.
0: Hail Mary, full of grace, the Lord is with thee. Blessed art thou amongst women, and blessed is the fruit of thy womb, Jesus.
1: Holy Mary, Mother of God, pray for us sinners, now and at the hour of our death. Amen.
0: Hail Mary, full of grace, the Lord is with thee. Blessed art thou amongst women, and blessed is the fruit of thy womb, Jesus.
1: Holy Mary, Mother of God, pray for us sinners, now and at the hour of our death. Amen.
0: Hail Mary, full of grace, the Lord is with thee. Blessed art thou amongst women, and blessed is the fruit of thy womb, Jesus.
1: Holy Mary, Mother of God, pray for us sinners, now and at the hour of our death. Amen.
0: Hail Mary, full of grace, the Lord is with thee. Blessed art thou amongst women, and blessed is the fruit of thy womb, Jesus.
1: Holy Mary, Mother of God, pray for us sinners, now and at the hour of our death. Amen.
0: Glory be to the Father, and to the Son, and to the Holy Spirit.
1: As it was in the beginning, is now, and ever shall be, world without end. Amen.
0: O my Jesus,
1: forgive us our sins,
0: save us from the fires of hell,
1: bring all souls to heaven, especially those in most need of thy mercy.
0: The second luminous mystery, the marriage feast of Cana. Our Father, who art in heaven, hallowed be thy name. Thy kingdom come, thy will be done, on earth as it is in heaven.
1: Give us this day our daily bread, and forgive us our trespasses, as we forgive those who trespass against us. And lead us not into temptation, but deliver us from evil. Amen.
0: Hail Mary, full of grace, the Lord is with thee. Blessed art thou amongst women, and blessed is the fruit of thy womb, Jesus.
1: Holy Mary, Mother of God, pray for us sinners, now and at the hour of our death. Amen.
0: Hail Mary, full of grace, the Lord is with thee. Blessed art thou amongst women, and blessed is the fruit of thy womb, Jesus.
1: Holy Mary, Mother of God, pray for us sinners, now and at the hour of our death. Amen.
0: Hail Mary, full of grace, the Lord is with thee. Blessed art thou amongst women, and blessed is the fruit of thy womb, Jesus.
1: Holy Mary, Mother of God, pray for us sinners, now and at the hour of our death. Amen.
0: Hail Mary, full of grace, the Lord is with thee. Blessed art thou amongst women,

0: Hail Mary, full of grace, the Lord is with thee. Blessed art thou amongst women, and blessed is the fruit of thy womb, Jesus.
1: Holy Mary, Mother of God, pray for us sinners, now and at the hour of our death. Amen.
0: Hail Mary, full of grace, the Lord is with thee. Blessed art thou amongst women, and blessed is the fruit of thy womb, Jesus.
1: Holy Mary, Mother of God, pray for us sinners, now and at the hour of our death. Amen.
0: Hail Mary, full of grace, the Lord is with thee. Blessed art thou amongst women, and blessed is the fruit of thy womb, Jesus.
1: Holy Mary, Mother of God, pray for us sinners, now and at the hour of our death. Amen.
0: Hail Mary, full of grace, the Lord is with thee. Blessed art thou amongst women, and blessed is the fruit of thy womb, Jesus.
1: Holy Mary, Mother of God, pray for us sinners now and at the hour of our death. Amen.
0: Hail Mary, full of grace, the Lord is with thee. Blessed art thou amongst women, and blessed is the fruit of thy womb, Jesus.
1: Holy Mary, Mother of God, pray for us sinners, now and at the hour of our death. Amen.
0: Hail Mary, full of grace, the Lord is with thee. Blessed art thou amongst women, and blessed is the fruit of thy womb, Jesus.
1: Holy Mary, Mother of God, pray for us sinners, now and at the hour of our death. Amen.
0: Glory be to the Father, and to the Son, and to the Holy Spirit.
1: As it was in the beginning, is now, and ever shall be, world without end. Amen.
0: O my Jesus, forgive us our sins. Save us from the fires of hell. Bring all souls to heaven, especially those in most need of thy mercy. The third luminous mystery, the proclamation of the kingdom of the forgiveness of sins. Our Father, who art in heaven, hallowed be thy name. Thy kingdom come, thy will be done, on earth as it is in heaven.
1: Give us this day our daily bread, and forgive us our trespasses, as we forgive those who trespass against us. And lead us not into temptation, but deliver us from evil. Amen.
0: Hail Mary, full of grace, the Lord is with thee. Blessed art thou amongst women, and blessed is the fruit of thy womb, Jesus.
1: Holy Mary, Mother of God, pray for us sinners, now and at the hour of our death. Amen.
0: Hail Mary, full of grace, the Lord is with thee. Blessed art thou amongst women, and blessed is the fruit of thy womb, Jesus.
1: Holy Mary, Mother of God, pray for us sinners, now and at the hour of our death. Amen.
0: Hail Mary, full of grace, the Lord is with thee. Blessed art thou amongst women, and blessed is the fruit of thy womb, Jesus.
1: Holy Mary, Mother of God, pray for us sinners, now and at the hour of our death. Amen.
0: Hail Mary, full of grace, the Lord is with thee. Blessed art thou amongst women, and blessed is the fruit of thy womb, Jesus.
1: Holy Mary, Mother of God, pray for us sinners, now and at the hour of our death. Amen.
0: Hail Mary, full of grace, the Lord is with thee. Blessed art thou amongst women, and blessed is the fruit of thy womb, Jesus.
1: Holy Mary, Mother of God, pray for us sinners, now and at the hour of our death. Amen.
0: Hail Mary, full of grace, the Lord is with thee. Blessed art thou amongst women, and blessed is the fruit of thy womb, Jesus.
1: Holy Mary, Mother of God, pray for us sinners, now and at the hour of our death. Amen.
0: Hail Mary, full of grace, the Lord is with thee. Blessed art thou amongst women, and blessed is the fruit of thy womb, Jesus.
1: Holy Mary, Mother of God, pray for us sinners, now and at the hour of our death. Amen.
0: Hail Mary, full of grace, the Lord is with thee. Blessed art thou amongst women, and blessed is the fruit of thy womb, Jesus.
1: Holy Mary, Mother of God, pray for us sinners, now and at the hour of our death. Amen.
0: Hail Mary, full of grace, the Lord is with thee. Blessed art thou amongst women, and blessed is the fruit of thy womb, Jesus.
1: Holy Mary, Mother of God, pray for us sinners, now and at the hour of our death. Amen.
0: Hail Mary, full of grace, the Lord is with thee.
2: full of grace, the Lord is with thee. Blessed art thou amongst women, and blessed is the fruit of thy womb, Jesus.
1: Holy Mary, Mother of God, pray for us sinners, now and at the hour of our death. Amen.
2: Glory be to the Father, and to the Son, and to the Holy Spirit.
1: As it was in the beginning, is now, and ever shall be, world without end. Amen.
0: O my Jesus, forgive us our sins. Save us from the fires of

0: fourth luminous mystery, the Transfiguration. Our Father, who art in heaven, hallowed be thy name. Thy kingdom come, thy will be done, on earth as it is in heaven.
1: Give us this day our daily bread, and forgive us our trespasses, as we forgive those who trespass against us. And lead us not into temptation, but deliver us from evil. Amen.
0: Hail Mary, full of grace, the Lord is with thee. Blessed art thou amongst women, and blessed is the fruit of thy womb, Jesus.
1: Holy Mary, Mother of God, pray for us sinners, now and at the hour of our death. Amen.
0: Hail Mary, full of grace, the Lord is with thee. Blessed art thou amongst women, and blessed is the fruit of thy womb, Jesus.
1: Holy Mary, Mother of God, pray for us sinners, now and at the hour of our death. Amen.
0: Hail Mary, full of grace, the Lord is with thee. Blessed art thou amongst women, and blessed is the fruit of thy womb, Jesus.
1: Holy Mary, Mother of God, pray for us sinners, now and at the hour of our death. Amen.
0: Hail Mary, full of grace, the Lord is with thee. Blessed art thou amongst women, and blessed is the fruit of thy womb, Jesus.
1: Holy Mary, Mother of God, pray for us sinners, now and at the hour of our death. Amen.
0: Hail Mary, full of grace, the Lord is with thee. Blessed art thou amongst women, and blessed is the fruit of thy womb, Jesus.
1: Holy Mary, Mother of God, pray for us sinners, now and at the hour of our death. Amen.
0: Hail Mary, full of grace, the Lord is with thee. Blessed art thou amongst women, and blessed is the fruit of thy womb, Jesus.
1: Holy Mary, Mother of God, pray for us sinners, now and at the hour of our death. Amen.
0: Hail Mary, full of grace, the Lord is with thee. Blessed art thou amongst women, and blessed is the fruit of thy womb, Jesus.
1: Holy Mary, Mother of God, pray for us sinners, now and at the hour of our death. Amen.
0: Hail Mary, full of grace, the Lord is with thee. Blessed art thou amongst women, and blessed is the fruit of thy womb, Jesus.
1: Holy Mary, Mother of God, pray for us sinners, now and at the hour of our death. Amen.
0: Hail Mary, full of grace, the Lord is with thee. Blessed art thou amongst women, and blessed is the fruit of thy womb, Jesus.
1: Holy Mary, Mother of God, pray for us sinners, now and at the hour of our death. Amen.
0: Hail Mary, full of grace, the Lord is with thee. Blessed art thou amongst women, and blessed is the fruit of thy womb, Jesus.
1: Holy Mary, Mother of God, pray for us sinners, now and at the hour of our death. Amen.
0: Glory be to the Father, and to the Son, and to the Holy Spirit.
1: As it was in the beginning, is now, and ever shall be, world without end. Amen.
2: O my Jesus, forgive us our sins, save us from the fires of hell, bring all souls to heaven, especially those in most need of thy mercy.
0: The fifth luminous mystery, the establishment of the Holy Eucharist. The Eucharist is a marvelous and most powerful mystery that binds together the life of the Christian. There, at the Last Supper, to the amazement and puzzlement of the apostles, Jesus takes the bread and wine and says, "This is my body, this is my blood." It is so great a mystery that even to this day, it goes quite beyond the human mind. But it gives us a living memorial every day of the death of our Savior on the cross. It gives us, for our own spiritual nourishment, the body and blood of Christ, the bread of life, the bread of angels. And finally, it gives us his presence and his body and blood. Christ is present everywhere in the world. He's present where two or three are gathered in his name. But in a most unusual and miraculous presence, he is with us in the Eucharist, not only as Son of God, but as Son of Mary, in his flesh and blood. should ask our Blessed Lady,

0: as we forgive those who trespass against us. And lead us not into temptation, but deliver us from evil. Amen.
1: Hail Mary, full of grace, the Lord is with thee. Blessed art thou amongst women, and blessed is the fruit of thy womb, Jesus.
0: Holy Mary, Mother of God, pray for us sinners, now and at the hour of our death. Amen.
1: Hail Mary, full of grace, the Lord is with thee. Blessed art thou amongst women, and blessed is the fruit of thy womb, Jesus.
0: Holy Mary, Mother of God, pray for us sinners, now and at the hour of our death. Amen.
1: Hail Mary, full of grace, the Lord is with thee. Blessed art thou amongst women, and blessed is the fruit of thy womb, Jesus.
0: Holy Mary, Mother of God, pray for us sinners, now and at the hour of our death. Amen.
1: Hail Mary, full of grace, the Lord is with thee. Blessed art thou amongst women, and blessed is the fruit of thy womb, Jesus.
0: Holy Mary, Mother of God, pray for us sinners, now and at the hour of our death. Amen.
1: Hail Mary, full of grace, the Lord is with thee. Blessed art thou amongst women,

0: Hail Mary, full of grace, the Lord is with thee. Blessed art thou amongst women, and blessed is the fruit of thy womb, Jesus.
1: Holy Mary, Mother of God, pray for us sinners, now and at the hour of our death. Amen.
0: Hail Mary, full of grace, the Lord is with thee. Blessed art thou amongst women, and blessed is the fruit of thy womb, Jesus.
1: Holy Mary, Mother of God, pray for us sinners, now and at the hour of our death. Amen.
0: Hail Mary, full of grace, the Lord is with thee. Blessed art thou amongst women, and blessed is the fruit of thy womb, Jesus.
1: Holy Mary, Mother of God, pray for us sinners, now and at the hour of our death. Amen.
0: Hail Mary, full of grace, the Lord is with thee. Blessed art thou amongst women, and blessed is the fruit of thy womb, Jesus.
1: Holy Mary, Mother of God, pray for us sinners, now and at the hour of our death. Amen.
0: Hail Mary, full of grace, the Lord is with thee. Blessed art thou amongst women, and blessed is the fruit of thy womb, Jesus.
1: Holy Mary, Mother of God, pray for us sinners, now and at the hour of our death. Amen.
0: Glory be to the Father, and to the Son, and to the Holy Spirit.
1: As it was in the beginning, is now, and ever shall be, world without end. Amen.
0: O my Jesus, forgive us our sins, save us from the fires of hell,
1: bring all souls to heaven, especially those in most need of thy mercy.
0: Hail, Holy Queen, Mother of mercy, our life, our sweetness, and our hope. To thee

0: gracious advocate, thine eyes have mercy toward us. And after this our exile, show unto us the blessed fruit of thy womb, Jesus. O clement, O loving, O sweet Virgin Mary, pray for us, O Holy Mother of God,
1: that we may be made worthy of the promises of Christ.
0: Let us pray. O God, whose only begotten Son, by his life, death, and resurrection, has purchased for us the rewards of eternal life, grant, we beseech thee, that meditating on these mysteries of the Most Holy Rosary of the Blessed Virgin Mary, we may imitate what they contain and obtain what they promise, through the same Christ our Lord. May the divine assistance remain always with us, and may the souls of the faithful departed, through the mercy of God, rest in peace. Amen. May the Holy Virgin bless you with her loving child, this day and forever. In the name of the Father, and of the Son, and of the Holy Spirit. Amen.
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1: One of the great teachings of Jesus from the Sermon on the Mount is, "Blessed are the merciful, for they shall receive mercy." St. Augustine was a doctor of the church, and his classic, City of God, speaks to the ongoing battle between this world and God's world. He points to the sermon as the way to heavenly perfection. He likened each of us to beggars on God's doorstep and reminded us that as we treat our beggars, so God will treat us, His beggars. Often, we struggle with the ways of the world. Others may do things to us out of competition. They may slight us or injure our egos. Instead of being hard, be generous in giving out mercy. Look ahead to a God that invites us through the doorstep of His heavenly perfection of His world. This has been a bit of Catholic encouragement from Michael Cesondi.
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4: Family, a prayer that we pray together is a powerful prayer. So please pray together with me our EWTN family prayer. Today we pray the praises of the Te Deum. You are God, we praise you. You are the Lord, we acclaim you. You are the eternal Father, all creation worships you. To you all angels, all the powers of heaven, cherubim and seraphim, sing an endless praise. Holy, holy, holy, Lord God of power and might, heaven and earth are full of your glory. Throughout the world the Holy Church acclaims you, Father of majesty unbounded, your true and only Son, worthy of all worship, and the Holy Spirit, advocate and guide. 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

ourselves to celebrate the sacred mysteries. I confess to Almighty God and to you, my brothers and sisters, that I have greatly sinned in my thoughts and in my words, in what I have done and what I have failed to do, through my most grievous fault. Therefore I ask Blessed Mary, ever Virgin, all the angels and saints, and you, my brothers and sisters, to pray for me to the Lord. May Almighty God have mercy on us, forgive us our sins,

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We humbly ask you, Almighty God, that at the intercession of Blessed Solanus, you may multiply your gifts among us and order our days in peace. Through our Lord Jesus Christ, your Son, who lives and reigns with you in the unity of the Holy Spirit, amen.

A reading from the book of the prophet Jeremiah. This word came to Jeremiah from the Lord. Rise up, be off to the potter's house. There I will give you my message. I went down to the potter's house, and there he was, working at the wheel. Whenever the object of clay, which he was making, turned out badly in his hand, he tried again, making of the clay another object of whatever sort he pleased. Then the word of the Lord came to me. Can I not do to you, house of Israel, as this potter has done, says the Lord? Indeed, like clay in the hand of the potter, so are you in my hand, house of Israel. Verbum Domini. Blessed is he whose help is the God of Jacob. Praise the Lord, O my soul. I will praise the Lord all my life. I will sing praise to my God while I live. Put not your trust in princes, in the sons of men, in whom there is no salvation. When his spirit departs, he returns to his earth. On that day, his plans perish. Blessed he whose help is the God of Jacob, whose hope is in the Lord his God, who made heaven and earth, the sea and all that is in them.

Jesus said to his disciples, "The kingdom of heaven is like a net thrown into the sea, which collects fish of every kind. When it is full, they haul it ashore and sit down to put what is good into buckets. What is bad, they throw away. Thus it will be at the end of the age. The angels will go out and separate the wicked from the righteous and throw them into the fiery furnace, where there will be wailing and grinding of teeth. Do you understand all these things?" They answered, "Yes." And he replied, "Then every scribe who has been instructed in the kingdom of heaven is like the head of a household who brings from his storeroom both the new and the old." When Jesus finished these parables, he went away from there.

Father Dan Crosby had just entered the Capuchin Friars, and it was his first Christmas there. It was 1956. And he hears this squeaking noise coming from the chapel. And so he goes in to investigate, and what he finds is the Blessed that we celebrate today, Blessed Solanus Casey, was there in the choir loft with his violin. And he was playing Christmas carols to the Christ child. And so this was something he never forgot. The first Christmas of his in the Capuchin Order, 1956. It was the last of Solanus Casey's. He would die the next summer, July 31st, 1957. And his last words, he was suffering from a very serious skin condition that had deteriorated. He was at the hospital. And the last day of his life, July 31st, 1957, he opens his eyes, extends his hands, and he says, "I give my life to Jesus Christ." And he died. What a beautiful way for us to pass from this life to the next. I give my life to Jesus Christ. And it wasn't just in that moment, that was his way of life. He had grown up in a family of 16 in Oak Grove, Wisconsin, a little town in northwest Wisconsin, not far from the Mississippi River. And there were 10 boys, and so they had their own baseball team, the KC9. And he was often the catcher, but often without a mitt. They didn't have the money for a mitt, so he would catch with his bare hands. Some of his brothers liked to box, but he wouldn't box. He didn't want to hurt anyone. And in his own discernment and his vocation, he was a lumberjack. He was a trolley car operator at one time. He worked in a prison and actually met members of the Jesse Jang Younger clan that were in prison at the time. And as he's trying to sort out his own vocation, he asks his family to make a novena to Our Lady, which would conclude on December 8th, the Feast of the Immaculate Conception. And on the ninth day of that novena, on her feast day, he hears the voice, "Go to Detroit." And so that's where the Capuchin Friars were. That's where he entered. And it was also, he's on his way there to get there a couple of days before Christmas, but there's a huge snowstorm. And he's delayed 3 days. He arrives exhausted. And this was 1896. He's just 26 years old. He arrives exhausted, goes to the room, lays down, falls asleep. And shortly after, there's a bell ringing. And he's still quite unsure if this is his vocation or not. Well, it was calling the friars for the midnight mass. And so he gets up and he goes to the midnight mass on Christmas Eve. And he has this wonderful sense of God's presence. He knows this is God's call for him to be there, to be a Capuchin, as he would spend the rest of his life as a Capuchin. He would be a priest for 53 years. In fact, he died on the 53rd anniversary of his ordination. Very 53rd anniversary. He's 86 years old. But so many things that we can learn from him, how he was this vessel, both full of the love of God, because you see that he has this devotion to God, that he's Christmas Day, he's playing the violin not well, but he's playing with all the skill that he can for love of the Christ child who's just been born for us. You know, Father Benedict Rochelle, whom you know, and we still air some of his programs, he was really a father to our community and to me personally. And he would tell the friars when he joined us for dinner sometimes of his own experience when he had entered the Capuchin Friars himself.
And this was at St. Felix Friary in Huntington, Indiana, where Father Solanas was at the time. And so Father Benedict was just a novice, and he couldn't sleep one night. And it was 2 a.m. He finally gave up. He said, well, I'm not going to get any sleep tonight. So he just went to the chapel. He turns on the lights, which were centered on the altar in the tabernacle. And to his shock, he sees Solanas Casey there with his arms extended toward the tabernacle. And he's not flinching. He's not moving. He's an elderly man at this point. He's obviously caught up in ecstasy with the Lord. And so he just quietly left. He said he thought this was a private encounter that he was having, Father Solanas, with our Eucharistic Lord. That's why I'm wearing this vestment today. So he quietly left, but this was part of Father Benedict's own testimony about his sanctification that led to his beatification. If you have an opportunity today, I encourage you to watch They Might Be Saints by Michael O'Neill, free on demand. And he did a piece on Solanas Casey. And it's just a fascinating piece about Blessed Solanas Casey, in which he interviews the woman who was the beatification miracle. Her name is Paula Medina Zarate. She had this incurable inherited skin condition that made her skin scaly, and it would crack, and she had all these difficulties with that skin condition. But there were Capuchin friars there in Panama who encouraged her to go to Detroit to the tomb of Father Solanas. And so she arrived there, and she's praying not for herself, but for 14 other petitions for family members and friends who needed prayers. And as she's about to leave, after praying with these petitions, she hears a voice. And you, what do you need? And so she began to weep. She expressed her desire to be free of this skin condition that had placed so many limitations on her. She was a teacher, and she could no longer continue that. And so as she leaves after asking for that, through Solanas' intercession, the skin scales begin to fall off, and she's completely healed. And when she visits her dermatologist, who had treated her for years, her dermatologist wept because she knew that this was a miracle. This was not something that was accomplished through her own efforts as a dermatologist. It was something that God had worked so quickly. And so many stories about him and his life. And what does that convey to us? You see, the gospel in its proclamation has always been accompanied by miracles, by things beyond human intervention or explanation. They can only be explained by divine intervention. And when people first were coming, because Solanas was the doorkeeper, he greeted the people. He welcomed them. They maybe were coming for confession. He would direct them to another priest. He wasn't given permission to hear confessions. He wasn't thought to be, well enough versed in the legalities of these things. So he's the doorkeeper. But he would be a doorway to the sacraments that they could receive. But eventually people started receiving favors when he would pray for them. And at one point, as one of the friars that knew him, his name was Father Richard Merling, he said that like 200 people a day would be coming. Can you imagine? 200 people a day trying to meet on. They'd wait for hours. And he would just listen to them with such concern and care. He'd pray for them, and many of them received favors. And it points to the truth of what we believe, our faith. It's always been accompanied by miracles. The servant of God, John Harden, said, it's necessary
that there be miracles to confirm the truth of what we believe. That's from the First Vatican Council. And indeed it has. When our Lord walked on this earth, and those who were his followers, he said, "You're going to do greater things than I did. Go therefore." And he sent them out. He gave them authority to heal, to deliver, to proclaim the gospel, as they did. Now when we look at today's readings, we see Jeremiah is instructed to go see this potter. So he's got his potter's wheel and he's got his clay and he's molding in it. It doesn't turn out quite right. And so he starts over again. And now he's making a vessel according to his good pleasure, what he desires it to be. And we heard in the gospel how there are those things, and the Lord's saying, this is what's going to happen at the end of the age. They're thrown away. There's those that are collected into buckets, the good things. But the wicked are thrown away. And perhaps there's some of you that think, you know, that's where I am. That's where my life is. Just to be thrown away. I'm worthless. I'm caught up in all of these things, or I've done so many bad things. I just need to be thrown away, done away with. But you know what? That first reading from Jeremiah points out, God is this potter who is reworking us, all of us. We're being reworked into something that is pleasing to him, a vessel full of his love that can be a vessel of mercy to others, as Solanus Casey was. And he will, and he does, and he is, if we allow him to form us. If we go to him and we ask him, Lord, I've turned out badly. My life has turned out badly. It's not as it ought to be. But you can reform me. You can rework me into this vessel that's pleasing to you, that's full of your love, and full of love for others. You know, as I was preparing this homily, a contemporary Christian song in the 1980s came to mind. It was one I used to listen to when I was an engineer here. I would listen to different Christian contemporary artists. And one that was popular there in the 80s was a man by the name of Wayne Watson. And he had this song, "The Touch of the Master's Hand." It's actually based on a poem by, her name is Myra Brooks Welsh. She wrote it in 1921. She had heard a homily or a sermon about how God can bring out the best in us. And she feels inspired. And she said she wrote this in 30 minutes. And what this song tells, what this poem tells, is there's an auction going on. And the auctioneer says, he sees this old, beat-up violin. Think of Father Solanus, right? So this old, beat-up violin is all covered with dust. It doesn't look like it's worth anything. It says, "What am I bid for this? $1? $2? $3? Going. And then suddenly this old man with a gray beard comes up. And he takes that violin and he dusts it off. And then he tunes the strings. And then he plays a melody pure and sweet, like the carol of the angels, is the poem, what the poem says. And then that he holds up that violin and he says, "Now what am I offered for this? $1,000? $2,000? $3,000? Gone. And then this poem concludes, "The people cheered, but some of them cried. We do not quite understand what changed its worth. Swift came the reply, the touch of the master's hand. And many a man with life out of tune and battered and scarred with sin is auctioned cheap to the thoughtless crowd, much like the old violin.
He's going once, he's going twice. He's going and almost gone. But the master comes, and the foolish crowd never quite understand the worth of a soul and the change that is wrought by the touch of the master's hand.

0: Let us offer our petitions with firm confidence, knowing that with God all things are possible.
1: That our Holy Father and his fellow bishops may lead us with faith and courage on the path on which the Good Shepherd leads, we pray to the Lord. For our brothers and sisters imprisoned or suffering for the name of Christ, that the Lord be present to them and give them the freedom of the children of God. We pray to the Lord. That God, who commands us not to kill, may strengthen the efforts of all his people to end abortion. We pray to the Lord. That many young men and women will open their hearts to serving the Lord in the priesthood and the consecrated life. We pray to the Lord. For the faithful departed, that they may soon be with the Lord in paradise. We pray to the Lord.
0: Lord our God, make us love you above all things and our fellow men with a love that is worthy of you. Through Christ our Lord. Amen.

Veneration of Blessed Silvanus, so that as you brought him glory, you may through these sacred mysteries grant to us your pardon.

Lord. For as on the festival of Blessed Solanus, you bid your church rejoice, so too you strengthen her by the example of his holy life. Teach her by his words of preaching, and keep her safe in answer to his prayers. And so with a company of angels and saints,

You are indeed holy, O Lord, and all you have created rightly gives you praise. For through your Son, O Lord Jesus Christ, by the power and working of the Holy Spirit, you give life to all things and make them holy. And you never cease to gather a people to yourself, so that from the rising of the sun to its setting, a pure sacrifice may be offered to your name. Therefore, O Lord, we humbly implore you by the same Spirit, graciously make holy these gifts we have brought to you for consecration, that they may become the body and blood of your Son, our Lord Jesus Christ, at whose command we celebrate these mysteries. From the night he was betrayed, he himself took bread, and giving you thanks, he said the blessing, broke the bread, and gave it to his disciples, saying, "Take this, all of you, and eat of it, for this is my body, which will be given up for you."

In a similar way, when supper was ended, he took the chalice, and giving you thanks, he said the blessing, and gave the chalice to his disciples, saying, "Take this, all of you, and drink from it, for this is the chalice of my blood, the blood of the new and eternal covenant, which will be poured out for you and for many for the forgiveness of sins. Do this in memory of me."

Therefore, O Lord, as we celebrate the memorial of the saving passion of your Son, his wondrous resurrection and ascension into heaven, and as we look forward to his second coming, we offer you in thanksgiving this holy and living sacrifice. Look, we pray, upon the oblation of your church, and recognizing the sacrificial victim by whose death you willed to reconcile us to yourself, grant that we who are nourished by the body and blood of your Son and filled with his Holy Spirit may become one body, one spirit in Christ. May he make of us an eternal offering to you, so that we may obtain an inheritance with your elect, especially with the most blessed Virgin Mary, Mother of God, with blessed Joseph, her spouse, with your blessed apostles and glorious martyrs, with St. Francis, blessed Solanus, and with all the saints on whose constant intercession in your presence we rely for unfailing help. May this sacrifice of our reconciliation, we pray, O Lord, advance the peace and salvation of all the world. Be pleased to confirm in faith and charity your pilgrim church on earth, with your servant Leo, our Pope, and Stephen, our Bishop, the order of bishops, all the clergy, and the entire people you have gained for your own. Listen graciously to the prayers of this family whom you have summoned before you. In your compassion, O merciful Father, gather to yourself all your children scattered throughout the world. To our departed brothers and sisters, and to all who are pleasing to you at their passing from this life, give kind admittance to your kingdom. There we hope to enjoy forever the fullness of your glory through Christ our Lord, through whom you bestow on the world all that is good. Through him and with him and in him, O God, Almighty Father, in the unity of the Holy Spirit,

those who cannot now receive Jesus in the Blessed Sacrament, we offer the following prayer. Most loving Jesus, I adore Thee with a lively faith, who art present in this sacrament by virtue of Thine infinite power, wisdom, and goodness. All my hope is in Thee. I love Thee, O Lord, with all my heart, who has so loved me, and therefore I desire to receive Thee now spiritually. Come therefore, O Lord, to me in spirit, and heal my sinful soul. Feed me, for I am hungry. Strengthen me, for I am weak. Enliven and sanctify me with Thy sacred body and blood. Deliver me from all sin, and make me always obedient to Thy commandments. And let me never be separated from Thee, my Saviour, who with the Father and the Holy Spirit livest and reignest, one God, world without end. Amen.

May partaking at the heavenly table, Almighty God, confirm and increase strength from on high in all who celebrate the feast day of Blessed Solanus, that we may preserve in integrity the gift of faith and walk in the path of salvation you trace for us through Christ our Lord.

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2: Be our protection against the wickedness and snares of the devil. May God rebuke him, we humbly pray. And do thou, O Prince of heavenly hosts, by the power of God, cast into hell Satan and all evil spirits who prowl about the world, seeking the ruin of souls. Amen.
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4: In the name of the Father, and the Son, and the Holy Ghost. Amen. The angel of the Lord declared unto Mary, Hail Mary, full of grace, the Lord is with thee. Blessed art thou among women, and blessed is the fruit of thy womb, Jesus. Behold the handmaid of the Lord. Hail Mary, full of grace, the Lord is with thee.

and the Word was made flesh. Hail Mary, full of grace, the Lord is with thee. Blessed art thou among women, and blessed is the fruit of thy womb, Jesus. Pray for us, Holy Mother of God. Let us pray.

0: We've all heard of original sin, but what is original blessing? This is Doug Keck, this week on The Catholic Sphere. Father Mitch Pakula, Johnette Williams, and Colin Donovan explain the difference between the two and the heretical implications of the concept of original blessing.
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3: Gregory V was born in Austria, a relative of the Emperor Otto III, who nominated him as Pope when he was in his early 20s. He became Pope in 996. In his brief reign, he confronted a rebellion against him led by Roman nobles, which drove him out of the city and left him faced with an anti-pope elected in his absence. Though in office for less than 3 years, Gregory was a reformer pope. He reenacted rules forbidding discussion of the papal succession during the lifetime of a sitting pope. He prohibited the sale of church offices and confronted the King of France over his illegal marriage. Gregory died unexpectedly. Some believe he was murdered. More recent research indicates that he probably died of malaria. This has been
4: Grey Papal Minute.
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9: All right, here we go. Welcome to Friday. We've made it. Almost made it. In an hour, my weekend will be. Well, not really. I'm giving a talk at a school tonight, so my weekend won't start till about 9 o'clock tonight. But that's all right. I enjoy doing those talks, and it's a lot of fun. And I enjoy doing the show, and I'm very pleased that you are here with us today. And I think we've got a really important topic that touches on a lot of people. And today, as you know, is the second of our two-part series on the scourge of pornography. And as I said yesterday, it is, in my opinion, the most addictive substance on the planet and the cheapest of all the addictive substances as well. So yesterday we looked at the struggle that men face in this arena. If you didn't happen to catch yesterday's show, you can find it on the Roland Marita website or the app on the Marriage Unhindered tab, right? And you can just find yesterday's show. Today, though, we're shifting our attention. I mean, increasingly, women are falling into this swamp as well. And, you know, marriages are being destroyed by this addiction or severely bruised and damaged. So today we're going to look at how women are being pulled into this world and the struggles they face getting out of this addiction. So here to help us with that is Magdalene Ministries founder Rachel Kalacki. But before we get to her, please remember the content of today's show is solely for educational purposes and is not a replacement for mental health diagnosis or treatment. Calling into this show does not establish a therapist-patient relationship with me. Our show, though, is under the protection of our Blessed Mother, under the title of Undoer of Knots, and we always start with a prayer to her, so please join me in the name of the Father, and of the Son, and of the Holy Spirit. Blessed Mother, take into your hands the knots that affect married couples, and with your long fingers of love and grace, undo these knots for the glory of God. Visit married couples with your grace, renew their sacramental covenant, increase God's love in them, and strengthen their bond of peace, and with their children, they may always rejoice in the gift of your blessing. Amen. So So, ladies, are you struggling with pornography, or do you have a girlfriend who is? Do you feel isolated and alone in this struggle, and you don't know where to turn? You don't know where to go for help? Is your porn use, you know, harming your friendships and your dating life, or your marriage? Gentlemen, is your wife struggling with this issue, and you'd love to help her, but you don't know what to do? Well, today's the show for you, and Rachel and I would love to have a conversation with you if you're finding yourself in this situation. 888-914-9149. That's our Catholic Order of Foresters call line, 888-914-9149. Or, of course, you can email me at doug@relevantradio.com. All right, so let me introduce you to Rachel Kalacki. She's the founder and executive director of Magdala Ministries. It's an organization dedicated to offering support and resources to women seeking recovery from unwanted sexual behavior. Colorado native who earned her bachelor's and master's degree in theology from Ave Maria University. She began sharing her testimony in college and has now had the privilege of hearing dozens of beautiful stories of healing from sexual addiction. She is a pastorally certified sexual addiction therapist and is currently studying for her PhD, if all that isn't enough, in theology at St. Mary's University in Twickenham, London. Rachel is married to her husband, Tommy, in 2021, now lives in Nashville, Tennessee, with their two children. Her book, Love in Recovery, is available through Ave Maria Press, and she writes the Substack, The Contrarian, where she muses on theology, sexuality, and culture. Rachel, welcome to the show.
4: Thank you so much for having me. Good to be here.
9: It's great to have you here. This is such an important topic and such a difficult topic, and one that just doesn't get, I don't think, the kind of attention that it should, because women are, women, I think, for different reasons, have a harder time struggling with this. Mm-hmm. I think there's a little more guilt, a little more shame, a little bit less willingness to come out and talk about it and get the help that they need, I think. So let's start off. I mean, tell me, what is Magdala Ministries and why did you found it?
4: Yeah, so Magdala is a nonprofit organization offering community and resources to women seeking recovery from unwanted sexual behavior. So when I say unwanted sexual behavior, that's a umbrella term that covers things like pornography use, chronic masturbation, sexual fantasy. We even help women leave the sex work industry. Just a lot comes under the term unwanted sexual behavior. Basically, any behavior that's compulsive and causing you harm, right?
9: Yeah.
4: So our primary work is through our small groups. We offer those virtually and they're internationally accessed. We've had women from over 45 countries participate in small groups.
9: Oh my.
4: And then we also partner with college campuses and parishes to help them facilitate groups in person using our small group curriculum.
9: That is terrific. I want to hear more about the small groups. Before I do that, though, let me just throw out a disclaimer real quick that today is kind of an adult topic. So moms, dads, if the kids are in the car, you may want to just pay attention in case you want to hit the mute button. And we'll be very delicate, of course, in how we talk about it. But it is an adult topic, and you may want to come back to it at a later time. So, all right, so small groups, I love the idea of small groups, I think, for any kind of addiction recovery. And I think, you know, it's kind of pioneered by the Alcoholics Anonymous folks. So you've kind of, is your process like a 12-step process, or is it, how does it, if I join a group, what am I going to encounter? What am I going to run into?
4: Yeah, that's a great question. We're inspired by the 12-step model, but I think the 12-step modality doesn't work very well in the realm of sexual addiction. That's a loaded statement, and I could qualify that on a different episode, but I love the 12-step model, but I think for sexual addiction specifically, it doesn't translate as well as substances. And so we're inspired by some of the principles of 12-step. We're inspired, obviously, by the small group idea for recovery and group work. But No, our curriculum is written by our staff. So I'm the primary author, but my my team helped me write it. Or I'm talking about the current mm-hmm. edition. The last edition was written by three of us. And yeah, long story. But okay. It's 17 sessions long, and we cover everything from rehabilitation of desire to relationships to finding triggers to identity issues within recovery, like all sorts of topics, body image issues for women, all of the things that kind of relate to sexual brokenness and then the recovery of sexual integrity. So it's unique, and I think that's part of why you asked why I founded it. That's part of why I got started, is because I struggled myself with pornography use from basically adolescence through into early young adulthood and college. And I found nothing that addressed the struggle from a woman's vantage point. So I think that's why Magdala got founded, is because I do think men and women struggle in similar ways, but I do think they recover differently. And we wanted to create a resource where women were safe to disclose their stories and to recover in a uniquely feminine way. The hope.
9: I don't want to go down any road that you're not comfortable going down, of course. But so you were exposed in adolescence. How did that first exposure happen? What can you talk about that?
4: Yeah, I'm comfortable talking about that. So it actually happened through social media, and it was a social media platform. I was 13, which is older than the average age. So the average age is 9 to 11. But this was many years ago. So I was 13. It was on a social media platform. Social media was relatively new when I was exposed. And I was first exposed to erotica, so written pornography. And then my dependency kind of escalated into videos. And so I think that's a misconception about women's use of pornography a lot, is that it just is only written pornography or erotica. And women actually consume multiple mediums of pornography, whether written, audio, visual. A lot of the same kind of things appeal to women, but they appeal to kind of, I'll say, for different reasons than they do for men. But
9: so for
4: conception that it's like just romance novels or something, but it goes far beyond that.
9: So is that, what's the word I'm looking for? But is the written word, you know, Fifty Shades of Grey or, you know, these kinds of things, is that kind of the gateway drug for the heavier video use for a lot of women, or is it across the board?
4: That's a great question. I've found it to be a gateway for some. I don't think it's a majority.
9: Okay.
4: I think everybody's exposed in different ways, right? And on different platforms. I do think erotica is prevalent on social media. So if your exposure comes through social media, or through just, you know, books and shows, I think it may be more likely to have a romance novel-esque, erotica-esque tone. But a lot of women are exposed by an abuser in their life as a child in a relationship. So people are exposed to all sorts of mediums. I wouldn't say a majority comes through erotica, but I would say that's a uniquely female exposure. I don't think as many men are exposed through erotica at all.
9: Men don't read. That's part of the problem. Right. They're a lot more visual. Reading isn't something they like to do much of. All right. So how big of a problem has this become for women in our society?
4: That's a great question. What I'll say is, when I started doing this work, so Magdala was founded in 2021. The most recent study said that 60% of women regularly used pornography. And I think they define regularly as a few times a month, I think.
9: 60%. Then, wait, hold on. Say that. 60%. Entire population of women.
4: Yes. That was the study. And then a more recent one that I think is a little more telling says 70% of women ages 18 through 40, I believe it was. 70% of women admit to using pornography regularly.
9: My goodness.
4: Yeah. So I think even in the 5-year span, again, that was the most recent study when I started this work, and then this newer one, I believe, just came out. But that's a 10% increase, at least for a pretty wide age bracket. Anecdotally, I think a lot of priests have shared with me that one priest put it this way. I think this is a good anecdote. He says, that about 10 years ago, he would say maybe one in four women, like a quarter of women, would confess use of pornography or, you know, some form of chronic sexual behavior. And then he says now it's confessions from women. So he said like three out of four confess something like that.
9: Wow.
4: So
9: yeah,
4: I think this, I think there's an increase, but I also think the problem was perhaps existing before, long before we got to talk about it.
9: Yeah.
4: Like I feel like as an organization, we're catching up on a problem that's been in existence pretty prevalently for about 15, 20 years. So yeah. A lot of women we're working with, this has been a long-standing issue for them, and we are just now getting the resources in the last few years.
9: Yeah. So with men, generally, because men are very visual, right? And so it's an eyeball thing for men. What's the attraction for women? Is it visual or is it something else?
4: I think there's many dynamics at play here. Yeah. But one study that I really like to use kind of to answer this question, because I get it frequently, it was conducted in 2012. Don't love the ethics of this study, but two female psychologists showed the same pornographic content to a group of men individually and a group of women individually. And then afterwards, she asked them, or they asked them to rate their almost unanimously said it was the attractiveness of someone in the video, right? Like they were particularly attracted to someone in the video. The women, almost all across the board, said that it was their ability to imagine themselves as someone in the video. So men and women actually interact with a lot of the same content. I was surprised by that getting started in this work too. I thought there would be wider differentiations between the content that men and women consume, but they actually interact with a lot of the same content. They just interact with it very differently. Women use a lot of mental framing, fantasy, imagination. They interact with that in the content, whereas men are a little more direct in their consumption. They consume something specifically because they like it. Women like to be in it, which in fact makes recovery a little more dynamic and complicated.
9: I would think so. So would it be accurate to say for the women, it's more about the relationship, it's more about being cared for and loved and treated well, and for the men it's just more about the excitement? Or is would that be not accurate?
4: I think that's accurate for some. I avoid too many stereotypes I feel like I'm constantly encountering something different. But I think that I think that a lot of women too use pornography dissociatively. I know I did. It's a numbing thing. It's a relief of stress. It's like a departure from the body. It's like that sort of thing. So I think there's a lot of reasons why women consume. I would say like for sure women are probably more relationally driven in it. There's like an emotional need, an emotional connection to the content, perhaps that men don't experience, at the same level, which, again, it kind of creates a very interesting dynamic in recovery for women.
9: I'm sure. Yeah, absolutely. And I think, you know, so I've been a marriage therapist now for about 10 years. And when I, like tonight, I'm going to give a talk on managing conflict in marriage. One of the things I talk about are the basic needs of men and women. And a man's basic need is to be respected, and his basic fear is failure. And a woman's basic need is to be loved. And her basic fear is abandonment or being alone. And so that sounds like that might hold true with some of your experience, that women, it's more of a, I'm in the scene, I'm included, I'm not alone, right? Where men, it's a different thing. So I guess that would, that might fit well there. So
4: yeah, please. Yeah. And I think even beyond that, I think men and women take a lot of different emotional experiences to pornography. Like I think there's a lot of new research talking about trauma mastery that we seek in content. A lot of women we work with are taking abusive experiences to the content that they're looking for. So there's a sense of taking power or control where one has felt powerless and out of control. Or there's a seeking out of, again, like maybe pursuit where one has felt abandoned. There's a lot of Yeah, there, I just feel like there's so many different experiences that both men and women take to the content that they're seeking out. And the very content that they're seeking out can tell you a lot about what their needs are and what they need to seek healing in.
9: Well, yes, where their brokenness is, right? Where the hole is in their soul that they're trying to fill with this content. So, well.
4: Yeah, absolutely.
9: All right, you're listening to Marriage Unhindered. I'm your host, Doug Hinder, licensed marriage and family therapist, having a fascinating conversation with Rachel Kalacki, the executive director and founder of Magdala Ministries, talking about the struggles that women have increasingly now in our society with pornography. And if you're struggling in that arena, if you were and you found a way out, if you're still in it and you'd like some help, this is the time to give us a call and talk to us, because this is... we're here to help, and obviously from the statistics that Rachel shared, there's a lot of folks out there that need help. 888-914-9149. Take a quick break. We'll be right back.
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14: Bite-sized catechism, paragraph 30, brought to you by Red Sea Apostolate. Let the hearts of those who seek the Lord rejoice. Although man can forget God or reject him, he never ceases to call every man to seek him, so as to find life and happiness. But this search for God demands of man every effort of intellect, a sound will, an upright heart, as well as the witness of others who teach him to seek God.
15: This is Lavinia Spirito for Catholic Way Bible Study. In Mark chapter 4, Jesus crosses the Sea of Galilee with his disciples and quickly falls asleep, even as their boat is amidst a huge, life-threatening storm. The text says that the sea was literally shaking like an earthquake. Imagine the disciples' fear as they awake their master saying, "Master, do you not care that we perish?" Note that they wouldn't have been in this dangerous situation if they had not gotten in the boat to begin with. They are committed, no matter how big the storm. After setting sail in his boat of radical missionary discipleship, it can often seem that God is asleep or uncaring when we are troubled by the storms of life. The good news is that he is in fact always there and always ready to calm the storm when the time is right. Sometimes the storms are there to show us our total dependence on him and not on ourselves. Jesus, we trust in you.
16: Catholic Way Bible Study. 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

0: Welcome back to Marriage Unhindered. I'm your host, Doug Hinder, licensed marriage and family therapist. Exploring the challenging, the difficult, the sad world of women and pornography, and helping us understand this and learn about healing from this is Rachel Kalacki, who's the founder and executive director of Magdala Ministries. And we'd love to talk to you if you're struggling or you've got a story to tell or to share. 888-914-9149. So, Rachel, we've got a caller out in California. Let's go to Veronica. Hello, Veronica. Thanks for calling in.
1: Hi. Thank you, Doug and Rachel. I just wanted to share, I'm not addicted to porn. However, it started when I was probably 7, and I was innocent about it, though, because my dad had magazines that I mistakenly saw underneath his closet when I put away his clothes. Mm-hmm. And so I showed it to my brother, and I didn't know what it was. And my dad, spanked us both for that. Mm-hmm. And I didn't know what I was being spanked for at the time.
0: Yeah.
1: But then the MTV, right, came along in the 80s. And that too is very sexual. And then we were always latchkey kids. So we would have cable, and then they would have pornography in cable. So I wasn't addicted. It was just almost always accidentally seeing it, right?
2: Mm-hmm. Yeah.
1: So when I was married, we thought that it was a good supplement to having better sex. So that was a big mistake, because then my husband got addicted. And for 4 years, I was silently suffering, because he would do that on the computer in front of me, right? I mean, I'd be passing by taking care of the kids. You know, it took 3 kids before I said, enough is enough.
0: Mm-hmm.
2: Yeah.
1: I went online and I showed him naked guys and I said, why do I have to look at this when I have you?
0: Mm-hmm.
1: I mean, I don't even have time to do this, right? I'm taking care of the 3 kids. I sacrificed my career to be a stay-at-home mom, and and I had acid reflux because I was suffering on my own. I didn't tell anybody.
0: Yeah.
1: So it also leads to fooling around. So I'm suspecting that as well.
0: Sure.
2: Yeah.
1: So
2: yeah.
1: That's the scourge of pornography. And the big mistake was we used it as a supplement, you know, after having kids.
0: Rachel, your thoughts about that. I think, you know, a lot of times couples think that, you know, we're married, and if we look at this stuff together, what's the harm? And it can, you know, spice things up for us a little bit. What do you have to say to that?
2: I just want to thank you for sharing. And I'm just so sorry that you had to suffer all of that, starting from when you were a child, right? And I think you hit at several important things of like, our exposure is involuntary. I don't think I've ever encountered a story where somebody knew what they were seeking out, because how can we know until we've seen it, right? So, so I'm just so sorry that you were a victim of these things and those exposures. And I think a lot of couples bring it into their marriage with good intentions, right? But kind of as you discovered, there are powers within pornography, and there's effects of pornography that far, far outweigh any benefit that it could possibly bring you. And I think that's things about its interactions with a marriage is, people can tout the positives and say, but look, you know, sex is better for us. But the trade-offs are just far too big. And I think I've never been able to encounter a story where the trade-off is equal or good. It's always resulted in a net negative.
0: Veronica, thanks so much for calling in and for your testimony and for your story. These are difficult things to share. Mm-hmm. And There's a lot of listeners out there in your situation, and I think your testimony will be very beneficial to those folks. So, God bless you. Thanks for calling. Yeah.
1: Thank you.
0: Yeah, that's a tough thing, and I think part of it too, Rachel, is, you know, looking at, let's be very clear. I mean, looking at pornography is a sinful thing. It's a sin at least against the ninth commandment, and often against the sixth commandment as well, of course.
2: Mm-hmm.
0: And bringing sin into the marriage is not going to end well. You know, you can't invite Satan into your bedroom and somehow think, hey, this is actually a good thing, right? And we just we're very well. That's part of what Satan does, right? He lies to us about things and says, "No, this is actually a good thing." And so,
2: yeah, because people are rarely seeking something evil directly.
0: Yeah, exactly.
2: Right? Like they're seeking something good.
0: Yep. Yeah, but and that's
2: I think that's where you have to say like any positive that you find it will be far outweighed by the sinful effects.
0: Oh, my
2: absolutely.
0: Goodness, yeah, for sure.
2: Yeah.
0: Well, let's go to Indiana to Mary. Hi, Mary. Thanks for calling into the show.
3: Hi. Can you hear me?
0: Loud and clear. Yes.
2: Hi, Mary.
3: Awesome. So I'm 24, and I'm a recovering pornography addict. And I still, like, media is so, it's everywhere. And there's always temptations, and I've had to, like, delete social media and just, like, only look at like faith-based stuff because it's just so tempting. And for me, when I started, it was like watching a movie. It was like disassociating with past trauma, sexual trauma that I had as a kid. Mm-hmm. And it never was arousing. It was just like watching something and being like, those people love each other, but they obviously don't. And it was that for me. And then I learned that my dad was addicted to porn, and then both my brothers were. So it was like this generational, like, curse almost of, like, we all just got into it. And then both my brothers are still Catholic, and they are also recovering. So it's just...
0: Yeah. Rachel, your thoughts?
2: Yeah, Mary, thank you so much for sharing. And good for you. Good for you. You're doing the hard work. I think, when you're talking about that dissociative element because of experiencing sexual trauma, I relate to that heavily of just needing something to help you, again, gain mastery over these experiences that are kind of always in your subconscious threatening you, right? Like that's what trauma does, is you kind of always feel unsafe because of it, whether consciously or subconsciously. And so just you like trudging through and doing this work. And I think you said you're 24. That's amazing that you are where you are and putting up boundaries for yourself. So I would just encourage you to keep going in that. Don't be afraid to say no. And sounds like you're saying some really, really hard no's, no to certain media, no to social media. I think you should be really compassionate with yourself and really proud of yourself for where you've been able to get with God's grace. That's amazing, amazing work.
0: Let me second that, Mary. As a therapist, I understand the hard work of overcoming addictions or any kind of abusive self-behavior, right? And and at 24, God bless, you're rocking it.
3: Thanks. And I have a daughter, so I'm trying to raise her like with no screen.
0: Yeah,
2: amazing.
3: No,
0: it's good. Yeah, and that'll pay a lot of benefits even outside of this realm here if you raise, keep those screens away as long as you can. God bless, Mary. Thanks so much for calling in.
2: Thank you, Mary.
0: Yeah, and I think, you know, Rachel, I think she makes a good point. I mean, I you listen to exorcists, and they talk a lot of times about generational sin. They talk about the sins of the father sometimes, you know, and if dad if dad's looking at pornography in the home, he's kind of opening a portal for demonic influence in the home of a sexual nature. And then the kids get sucked into that. And in this case, it sounds like, you know, two brothers and Mary got sucked into it. And which I think is even another clarion call to dads that it's not just about you, perhaps too, that, looking at pornography in your home kind of opens a doorway for Satan to affect the rest of the folks in the family.
2: Yeah, absolutely. And I think even beyond that, like I was reading something the other day that said like no sin only affects the individual, right? Like if we think about what the church is, like the body of the faithful, you are part of a body. So if you are ailing, if your soul is ailing, you are affecting the life and flourishing of the body of the church. So no sin only affects us. And I think sexual sin is where we maybe see that really, really obviously. But yeah, we can't just think that this is private. This is only for me. I don't think any sin is truly private because of being the part of the body.
0: You're absolutely right about that. I mean, there's no such thing as an individual sin or a private sin.
2: Yeah.
0: But there's this the pornography, there's the appearance of that because I'm all alone in my room, door locked, you know, and just me and the computer screen. And So I'm only affecting me, and that's that's not the way that goes. We've got the communion of saints out here. I mean, we're all connected, and
2: yeah,
0: that's the deal. Yeah, so
2: absolutely,
0: let's go up to Wisconsin to Carrie and see what we can do to help her. Hello, Carrie. Thanks for calling in.
4: Hello. Thank you for taking my phone call.
0: Yeah.
4: I have a situation where I'm just wondering, as a mother, I have a daughter who is into this type of thing, online, making money, and also has done things in the clubs. And she's not doing that now, but she's tried to leave. She said she doesn't like it, but the money is so good. And she says she can't have really a relationship with a man. She doesn't respect them. And I guess, you know, it's affected our whole family, from siblings to, and there's more to it. Her father and I were separated for years and years, and then we ended up divorced. So it wasn't just because of that. There's other reasons, factors, but... I don't know. I feel so helpless. And when I heard you, I think it was on Timmery's show, I was in tears because I thought, how can I reach her? Probably not me, because I'm her mother, but, and everything that goes with it, just the feelings of whatever, trapped, you feel trapped, like you don't know what to do. And is there help out there for families in this situation?
2: First of all, I'm so sorry. Just as a mother to a daughter, I can just feel your heartbreak, and I'm so sorry. And yeah, I hope you receive the truth that this is not your fault, and we all have willpower, right? We all have our conscience. And so it sounds like she's taking a lot of trauma into these choices, they're still her choices. So first, just want to say that. Second, I'm not a licensed therapist or a social worker, but you can absolutely reach out to me through our ministry, and I would be happy to have a further conversation with you about maybe some resources for her, because we are a little more delicate when we're working with women who are in the sex work industry. So feel free to reach out to me through our website. That's magdalaministries.org, and you can find my email on our team page. But yeah, would love to talk with you further about getting some help. I don't know currently of any resources for families who are watching a loved one suffer in this way. I wish that existed. And if it does, I would love to know about it, because I can only imagine the pain that you must be feeling watching her go through that.
0: It's got to be, it's got to be unbelievably difficult. And Rachel, maybe a future iteration of the work you're doing as you continue to grow and expand is to reach out to families. Yeah.
2: Maybe somebody else is calling, or maybe mine. Who knows? We'll discern that.
0: Carrie, does your daughter still live at home?
4: No.
0: Okay.
4: No, she's older. She's been involved for probably eight or 9 years. And I know, I mean, I just see her. She's just, I just know she's, it's affecting her and
0: sure
4: mentally.
2: Can I ask how old she is? Sorry to interrupt.
4: 28.
2: Mm-hmm. Okay. Yeah. Is there any, does she have any faith right now, or not? Not really.
0: You broke up there a second.
4: She's open. I guess I have mentioned to the kids that I sent a text. I'm saying a rosary. You're all on the same decade and whatever. She was. There was two of them that responded to me, and she was one of them right away. Boom. She just was so happy about that. So it's sporadic, but she's very. She's got her wall up, definitely too.
2: Sure.
0: Okay. Yeah. So let me put my therapist hat on and say a couple of things. A really important thing, Carrie, for you is to just stay her friend. Now, you can't approve of her lifestyle. You can't approve what she's doing. But she's more than just this. She's more than just the person who makes money doing this. She's a she's a child of God, daughter of God, and she's got a personality and a sense of humor, and she's got, you know, an interesting temperament and some interesting intellectual pursuits, etc. So don't look at her just through one lens, right? And keep the friendship alive. And so have her over for dinner and, you know, talk about politics or talk about whatever it is that you want to talk about, the garden that you're planting now in springtime, etc., so that you just keep the friendship alive, okay? Mm-hmm. And then, yeah, a profound prayer life is going to be, you know, key to the whole thing. And, you know, and maybe build in some kind of minor little, you know, sufferings or mortifications, you know, like wash your hands with cold water, or, you know, just some little things, little sacrifices. Don't put salt on your steak, or little sacrifices mm-hmm. that you can offer to our Lord to for her conversion. And keep the friendship alive, prayer life, some mortifications, and, you know, good probability she'll come back at some point.
4: Well, thank you.
0: Yeah, God bless
4: and
0: you.
4: I will contact you. I can't remember your name, but
0: we'll put her website, contact information in the show notes here at the end of the show. So you'll be able to mm-hmm. access it there. But then we'll give them out again at the end of the show. So,
4: All right.
0: Thanks so much for calling in. Yeah. God bless you. Yeah.
2: God bless.
0: So, yeah, this is tough. I think I didn't even know this thing OnlyFans existed until a couple of years ago when my kids were telling me about it. I'm like, oh, good gravy. I mean, that's.
2: Yeah.
0: Man, and you know, and if you can make money, right, what a powerful pull that is. It's unbelievable. So
2: yeah, it's made my job a lot tougher.
0: I'll bet.
2: Just, yeah.
0: Oh,
2: yeah.
0: My goodness.
2: It's been crazy.
0: Well, because it used to be, right, because it used to be to do this kind of work, you had to go to a seedy part of town. You know what I mean? Mm-hmm. It's just, now you can sit in your own home.
2: So ubiquitous.
0: Oh,
2: yep.
0: My goodness. Yep. It's crazy. Yeah. So, mm-hmm. All right, we need to take another quick break. You're listening to Marriage Unhindered, and we're talking about women and pornography and sex addictions, etc. If you're struggling, you know someone who's struggling, this is the time to give us a call. We've only got about 15 minutes left. 888-914-9149. And don't go away. We'll be right back with the grand finale.
5: Women need to know that the pro-life community will love and support them long after the child is born. And that's why there are well over 3,400 community-based pregnancy care centers across America.
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7: This is Archbishop Timothy Broglio of the Archdiocese for the Military Services of the United States of America. Let us pray. Remember, O most gracious Virgin Mary, that never was it known that anyone who fled to thy protection, implored thy help, or sought thy intercession was left unaided. 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
9: Holy Thursday Mass commemorates the institution of the ministerial priesthood. But the Gospels don't mention anything about Jesus ordaining the apostles. Where does the Catholic Church get off thinking this? There are two clues. First, Jesus commands the apostles to do this in Luke 22:19. The Greek verb for do, poeo, can be translated literally as offer in the sense of offering a sacrifice, as it is in Leviticus 9:7 of the Septuagint. Since offering sacrifice is a priestly function, then this command seems to suggest the apostles were priests. The second possible clue is the washing of feet in John 13:5. This calls to mind Exodus 40, where Aaron and his sons had their feet washed as part of their priestly ordination ceremony. So the Catholic claim that Jesus wasn't the only priest at the first Mass is not unbiblical. I'm Carlo Broussard with a ready reason for Catholic Answers, Catholic.com.
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11: 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Hail Mary, full of grace, the Lord is with thee. Blessed art thou among women, and blessed is the fruit of thy womb, Jesus. Holy Mary, Mother of God, pray for us sinners now and at the hour of our death. Amen. In the name of the Father, the Son, and the Holy Spirit.
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0: right, welcome back to Marriage Unhindered. And I think, you know what, now get these rejoins, Patrick, thank you. I mean, they're spot on. And what happens is when you get pulled into this world of pornography, you stop seeing clearly. Everything becomes foggy, hazy. Everything becomes dull. And one of the callers we had yesterday talked about everything just kind of became gray, you know, the more time they spent with pornography. All of the other beautiful things in life, nature and birds and flowers, all kind of became gray. And we're having a pretty important and serious and sobering conversation with Rachel Kalacki, who's the founder and executive director of Magdala Ministries, that focuses on helping women overcome sexual addictions of all kinds, but we're focusing primarily on pornography here on our show. And if you're struggling with that, you'd like some help, some guidance, some direction, you know someone who is, give us a call, 888-914-9149. Rachel, let's take a little bit of a detour here, since this is a show about marriage. And what can a husband do if his wife is struggling with pornography? And I get maybe two-part question. What if the husband suspects but doesn't know? How can he talk to his wife? And then two, once the wife says, yeah, I'm really having a problem with this, what can the husband do to help?
1: Yeah, that's a great question. And I don't think there's much guidance out there on this for couples at all. First, I want to affirm the spouse's right to know this information. I've been surprised how often that's a spouse doesn't need to know. If someone is struggling with pornography, absolutely you need to know. It affects you, it affects your marriage, your connection with this person, and it's affecting this person deeply. On a psychological and moral level. So you have a right to know. I think if there's a suspicion, directly confronting it, but gently, is the route that I would suggest. So just invite a conversation. Hey, this keeps coming up for me. I'm having a lot of doubt, or, I've noticed some.
0: Nope, we lost you. Rachel, we lost you. Hello, Rachel. Let's see if we can get reconnected with Rachel here.
1: Hello?
0: Oh, there we go. Yeah, we lost you there for a minute. So.
1: I'm sorry. We're getting a storm rolling into Tennessee. That might be the problem.
0: Oh, that could be. Yeah.
1: That could be.
0: All right,
1: yeah.
0: So, but the spouse has a right to know, and yes. I think we lost you when you're talking about having a gentle conversation with your spouse.
1: Yeah. Yeah, so just inviting by saying, like, I've noticed some things that have caused me concern. And I think reassuring your spouse that you're here to help, that even if they share something really painful and difficult, that it's like, I want to help you. And I want to get through this together. So whatever you share, I'm here.
0: Let me echo what you're saying. Because the natural tendency is going to be deny, right?
1: Because
0: I'm busted for doing something I'm embarrassed for doing. One of the couples that I worked with in this situation, they've been married like just 2 months, and they came into my office. They sat there on the love seat next to each other. The husband was looking down at the ground. I said, "What's going on? What can I help you with?" And the wife, she was so cute. She reached over into her husband's lap, took his hands in hers, and then she looked at me and said, "My husband is struggling with pornography, and we're here to find out how I can help him." And I'm like, this is going to work. We're going to fix this problem, you know, because she was so supportive. She wasn't judgmental. She wasn't angry. She was hurt, to be sure, right? But she's also like, no, we're in this thing together. I mean, his problem is my problem. And I'm here to help him figure this out. And they did. Yeah. They made great progress. And they did really well. So anyway.
1: That's beautiful. Yeah, I think... I'm always pro seek out therapy with a licensed therapist if you're in this situation in your marriage, and then be talking to a spiritual director as well, just to guide you through the ins and outs of recovery, or if things are not progressing, like working with professionals who can walk with you, I think is super important.
0: Or go to sources like your website, just saying.
1: Yes. Yeah. Yes, we're here to support. Yeah, we're not licensed professionals, so we're trying.
0: No, but that's all right. So, so that's good. All right, so I think, the husband plays a big role, and I think the important point is no anger, no judgment, and support. Like, if your wife came to you and said, I have cancer, you wouldn't yell at her mm-hmm. and scream at her and divorce her, right? Mm-hmm. If she had some other illness, you wouldn't, you know, and this is an illness to a large degree. It helps to at least look at it through that lens, that there's something mm-hmm. going on here that is hurting her physically and emotionally and spiritually. And as the husband, yeah. you can play a big role in helping her recovery. So that's good.
1: Yeah, absolutely.
0: All right. And then let's talk for a minute here about forgiveness. How important is forgiveness, and how difficult is it for a woman to forgive herself if she falls, you know, into this rabbit hole?
1: Oh, gosh. I'd say it's incredibly important and incredibly difficult. Yeah, I think forgiveness is one of the last things we focus on in our small group process because mm-hmm. we find women aren't ready for a very long time.
0: Yeah.
1: But the activity that we have them do in our program is, after going through that session of small group, they write a letter of forgiveness to themselves. And they begin kind of with their first exposure to these behaviors, whatever it might be, their particular story. And then kind of walk through the key moments that are really hurting them or really shaming them in their memory up to the present moment. Mm-hmm. And we recommend that they read this letter in front of the Blessed Sacrament, just kind of as a prayer exercise.
0: Oh, I love that. I love that.
1: But yeah, I think that's kind of, it's a huge part of what we do. And I think it's part of any addiction or compulsion recovery is looking back on one's story with compassion of I didn't end up here totally by my own fault. I made choices within that were my fault, but the beginning I did not choose. And I think that's, it's really important to look back on your story with compassion. And I think the Sacrament of Reconciliation for us as Catholics specifically can help create that lens, that lens of compassion on oneself of like, okay, yeah, I've fallen yet again, but this sacrament is here with its grace to help me every single day. And that's meant to be an encounter with mercy, not with judgment or harshness. And unfortunately, people have negative experiences where it is an encounter with harshness. But I think so many priests are so good at personifying the merciful love of Christ in the confessional. And so I think forgiveness is incredibly important, but very, very, very difficult.
0: Yeah, I worked with one young man for a while, and there were weeks where he said, I went to confession 3 times this week.
1: Absolutely.
0: And every time he walked out, I'm like, I'm done. I'm not doing this again. I'm not doing it. And 2 days later, it's like, oh, man, back in he went. And you can't, the sacrament of confession is so important.

0: depend on this infinite source of mercy while I learn to receive it, while I learn to be merciful with myself. It's still there. It's still present to me and for me, even if I'm not ready.
1: Okay, we've only got 2 minutes. We've got a few callers out there. Let's go to Margaret real quick here and see what we can do for her. Margaret, thank you for calling in. I've only got a brief minute. What can I do for you?
2: Hi, Doug. Thank you for taking my call.
1: Yeah.
2: I've been listening to your conversation, and I just wanted to speak to anybody in your audience that has this addiction, that they have children.
1: Mm-hmm.
2: I'm almost 70 years old. My father was in the porn industry. He was many, many other things.
1: Mm-hmm.
2: He was many, many other things, okay? He was a good provider, owned a business. He was a magician. He was a wonderful man for most parts.
1: Mm-hmm.
2: Okay. There were 5 of us, and none of us have had a healthy marriage.
1: Mm-hmm.
2: None.
1: Mm-hmm.
2: All of us impacted. And here I am, 70. He's been dead 40 years.
1: Mm-hmm.
2: And it still weighs.
1: Yeah.
2: It still weighs. And I just wanted to talk to the people that are out there. I know it's hard to fight for virtue. I know it is. I fight for it every day myself. But please try hard, if not for yourselves and your own souls, for your children.
1: Mm-hmm. Mm-hmm.
2: Yeah. They need you. They need you to be whole and healthy and to show them what healthy sexuality is, not this twisted thing that happens. So that's really what I wanted to say. I could tell you a million stories.
1: God bless you, Margaret, and thank you so much for calling into the show to share your story. And it's painful, but God bless you. And it sounds like you're working through it, and you're doing all right at the age of 70. So God bless you.
2: Still alone, but that's how it's supposed to be.
1: Hang in there.
2: Okay.
1: Yeah.
0: Thank you.
2: All right.
1: Oh, my. Yeah, thank you so much. So, Rachel, I've got 30 seconds. any final concluding thoughts?
0: No, just what I tell women always, you are loved at the bottom of all of this. You are loved, loved, loved. And so that's our beginning and that is our end.
1: God bless.
0: And yep.
1: And there is hope. There is hope. You can climb out from this deep, dark rabbit hole. And one of the best ways to do that is to go to MagdalaMinistries.org. MagdalaMinistries.org. Wonderful resources to help you. You don't have to go through it alone. In fact, it's almost impossible to go through it alone. You need help.
0: Yes.
1: You need support. They've got the small groups. They've got the resources. This needs to be the next place you go on the internet. So, Rachel, thanks so much for being on the show. We'll have to do it again, my friend. Yes. Thank you.
0: Thank you. Thank you for having me.
1: Say hi to my son down there if you see him.
0: I will.
1: All right.
0: I will.
1: Take care.
0: God bless you.
1: Bye-bye. All right, so let's finish as we do with the memorare today. Let's do it for all the women who are struggling with pornography out there. They get the strength to overcome their addiction. Remember, O most gracious Virgin Mary, that never was it known that anyone who fled to thy protection, implored thy help, or sought thy intercession was left unaided. Inspired with this confidence, we fly to thee, O Virgin of Virgins, our Mother. To thee do we come. Before thee we stand, sinful and sorrowful. O Mother of the Word Incarnate, despise not our petitions, but in thy mercy hear and answer us. Amen. Thanks for being part of the show. If you found value in it, spread the word. Let people know what we're trying to do here to bring healing to marriages and people. God bless you. Have a great weekend. I'll see you again on Monday.
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3: Ave Maria in the Afternoon is a co-production of Ave Maria Radio and EWTN Radio and carried across the EWTN Global Catholic Radio Network. 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Here's Dr. Marcus Peter.
4: Good afternoon. Thank you very much for joining us on this hour of Ave Maria in the Afternoon. I'm Marcus Peter. We're going to begin by taking a look at what's going on with the new bishops that the Vatican is working with the Chinese government to put into office. Now, I want to make very clear here, many people have levied unjust accusations against the Holy Father and the magisterium at large, the Holy See. That, and they're doing this because they're trying to come to the defense of the schismatic group, the Priestly Society of St. Pius X, FSSPX. The schism of the traditionalist Priestly Society of SSPX and its aftermath has highlighted how the unity in the Church that Leo XIV set as the primary goal of his pontificate is still far from being achieved. But let me make something very clear. As the Vatican signs off on the ordination of these state-approved Chinese bishops, and many people are left asking why the followers of the traditional Latin Mass are excommunicated while the Chinese bishops are not, I want to make sure we understand that the distinction here is nothing less than a categorical difference. The society had every opportunity to express obedience to the magisterium. They were in canonically irregular states, and they were given every opportunity to submit not just to the authority of His Holiness Pope Leo XIV, but by virtue of him, his magisterium, and the doctrines of the Church. Unless anyone try to couch this position as, well, the Vatican's not supportive of a particular expression of the Roman liturgy, the Mass, the truth of the matter is much deeper. And Matthew and I will address this. The reality is, this is more than a liturgical problem. There are doctrinal hurdles that have been put forth by the SSPX to Rome. And the SSPX has proven to be obstinate on these matters. So I just want to put that out there, and that's the basis of the conversation Matthew and I are going to have. After that, we will speak with Louis Marcos about examining Homer's classic, The Odyssey. Now, the reason why is because Christopher Nolan's film, The Odyssey, has now surpassed 700 million in the global box office. Numbers continuing to rise, but most who have seen the film know little about the original work. I'm going to talk about that. For now, the headlines.
5: Thank you, Marcus, and good afternoon, everyone. 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It's the Feast of St. Peter Chrysologus. 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A heavy wave of new U.S. strikes in Iran has been carried out. In a post on X, U.S. Central Command says these latest strikes hit dozens of targets in response to Tuesday night's attacks by Iran on American forces in the Middle East. CENTCON said all of the Iranian missiles launched during those attacks were successfully intercepted. The Prime Minister of Poland says a Russian missile appears to have landed in his country. Prime Minister Donald Tusk says authorities found a 30-foot crater and scattered debris in a field in eastern Poland following reports of an explosion overnight. Tusk said all indications are that it was a Russian ballistic missile. Dr. Anthony Fauci is facing a threat from Kentucky Republican Senator Rand Paul to move to hold him in contempt of Congress after Fauci refused to answer questions related to COVID-19 on Wednesday. Fauci appeared in front of a Republican-led Senate panel but invoked the Fifth Amendment more than 100 times. And a new poll shows most Americans say they wouldn't support a presidential candidate who identifies as a Democratic Socialist. A Washington Post survey says 55% of respondents wouldn't consider voting, while 39% said they would. The results come as Democratic Socialist figures gain more national attention following high-profile primary victories and growing discussions around potential 2028 presidential contenders. From the AveMariaRadio.net news desk, I'm Dan McGraw.
2: Good afternoon and welcome back. I'm Marcus Peter, blessed to be joined by my dear friend Dr. Matthew Bunsen, Vice President and Editorial Director of EWTN News. And as usual, we talk about news and current events in light of church teaching. Matthew, thank you so much for making the time once again. How are you?
6: Joy to be with you as the summer progresses.
2: As the summer progresses, and no shortage of interesting news. Now, I need to ask you, do you think you and I can claim a prophetic mantle, given that this new piece by Andrea Gagliarducci, I always mess up the last name, Gagliarducci, exactly the question you and I were talking about the last time you spoke, which is the categorical difference between the SSPX versus the Chinese bishops?
6: Well, that's absolutely right. Andrea Gagliarducci asks a really important question for those who may not be familiar with him. He is one of our EWTN News Vatican experts. He's called a Vaticanista, and he worked in the main for Acci Stampa, which is our Italian language news agency. And he reflects on really very interesting diplomatic realities, and this is one of those great crossovers between the diplomatic side, but also obviously the theological, the ecclesiological, and stuff that's just in the news, because we have Pope Leo approving the appointment of several bishops in accord with this agreement that dates back to 2018, coming on the heels of the decision by the part of the Society of St. Pius X, or SSPX, to ordain or consecrate four bishops illicitly. So questions asked, well, wait a minute, why are China's new bishops okay, but the ones from the SSPX aren't? And he goes into some great detail on explaining the difference. And I think the overarching point to make is there is a huge categorical difference between the two.
2: And like you rightly mentioned, categorical, right? And so even when we incur the canonical language of Laetae Sententiae, we know full well that that requires specific conditions to be met. So if I may prevail upon you to just refresh the memory of our listeners as to what those are and why the Chinese situation is different.
6: Yeah. So the first big point is that this isn't simply a question of authority in the sense of, say, favoring the traditional Latin Mass or something like that. There are very significant areas of departure on the part of the Society of St. Pius X beyond simply its concerns about the liturgy. So, for example, the rejection of whole parts of the Second Vatican Council, the conclusions of the council. They consider them, as Andrea writes, non-binding. But the biggest issue is the question of proceeding with these ordinations without the papal mandate. In other words, at the very specific request from the Pope, they not do this. So it's in defiance of the rightful place and authority of the Pope. So by ordaining these bishops without that mandate, it is an automatic excommunication. And that you just use that technical term, Laetae Sententiae. Basically, it is the deed itself being done they are excommunicated. So you are effectively excommunicating yourself, and the Holy See subsequently recognized the excommunication of those bishops. Now, it's been, you and I have talked, there's a lot of back and forth about, well, how far does that extend, that sort of thing. But the simple reality is that ordaining bishops without a papal mandate means automatic excommunication. Now, the big difference that exists then, so people ask, why is China different? Well, the answer to that is that in this case, this is actually an effort on the part of the Holy See to regularize the appointment of bishops, which means that there is no direct challenge to the Pope's authority. And while there have certainly, unquestionably, been egregious efforts on the part of the Chinese government at times to violate this protocol that was agreed upon, it's very clear that, as we have seen in recent weeks, that Pope Leo's approval of several bishops who've been appointed demonstrates that, in fact, the system works and they are recognizing the rightful authority of the Pope. Therefore, these two cases are very different from each other.
2: And given that they're so different, it's also crucial for us to remember that all of us are gaining all of this information at best third hand. And so there's a kind of submissiveness that we owe to the wisdom of the magisterium, that we can trust that the Holy Spirit is guiding the decision-making processes of the Leonine Magisterium.
6: Yeah, that's right. And obviously, there is a lot of effort on the part of some corners in social media to try, regardless of what happens, to defend the SSPX ordinations, to either explain them away or to sort of create these unfair comparisons that they'll make. The simple reality is that Pope Leo's fundamental goal in asking the SSPX not to proceed with these ordinations is because it creates such a breach of unity in the life of the church, that it is rupturing the communion of the church. This 2018 agreement with the People's Republic of China, we have not seen the terms of it, and it has certainly been subject to criticism over the years, including, I think you and I have raised a number of questions about it, but at the same time, it is functioning, and it does at least allow for the bishops to be appointed to hold their mandate from the Pope when it's done right. And I think that, again, those are really important distinctions that we have to make, and all of us need to be informed about the details of this, of why there is this difference. And I think we're going to keep coming back to these discussions about, well, what about this case? What about that case? It doesn't in any way remove or obviate the fundamental problems that were created with the ordinations of these four bishops and the subsequent excommunications and schism that they created, unfortunately.
2: Not to belabor the point, but just as a very quick addendum and close to that conversation, Matthew, can you also just please speak to the fact that the issues the SSPX has with the church at large is far more than a liturgical problem that is typically claimed reductionistically?
6: Well, that's exactly right. So we see in a lot of social media, for example, well, why can't they simply celebrate the traditional Latin Mass? They love the old liturgy. Why are you persecuting them for this? When we know that, in fact, there are significantly bigger disagreements than simply the celebration of the old liturgy. If, for example, somebody is deeply fond of the traditional Latin Mass, and I know many, many Catholics who are, there are many places that you can go to attend the traditional Latin Mass and still be in communion with the Church. So set aside that question. It's not simply limited to the use of the 1962 Missal or any of the traditional Latin Mass dimensions. In fact, the reality is that the Society of St. Pius X goes well beyond that into the rejection of the Second Vatican Council that was the 21st ecumenical council in the life of the church and therefore has a certain authority. They consider the conclusions of the council to be non-binding, and therefore they are essentially rejecting everything that has happened in the last 60 years since the closing of the council. And in their decision to ordain these bishops, have placed themselves basically beyond the authority of the Pope. They're rejecting the authority of the Pope. So there are huge theological questions that emerge from the from rejecting the Second Vatican Council. There are huge theological, ecclesiological problems in rejecting the papal mandate. They have rejected the very specific request on the part of the Holy Father, even to delay the ordination so that there could be further discussion. And they are defiant. They're obstinate in their rejection of the rightful authority of the Pope. So for all of those different reasons, as you say, quite correctly, Marcus, this goes well beyond simply a fondness for traditional Latin Mass.
2: To end this segment on a lighthearted note, LeBron James did not, in fact, attend Mass. We need to wrap up right now. Sorry, Matthew, but we'll continue on the other side of the break. We just dropped a bit of a singer there. LeBron James, no, he did not, in fact, attend Mass in Philadelphia. And we'll talk about this on the other side with Dr. Matthew Bunsen, Vice President and Editorial Director of EWTN News. Stay tuned. I'm Marcus Peter.
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2: And welcome back. I'm Marcus Peter. I'm talking with Dr. Matthew Bunsen, Vice President, Editorial Director of EWTN News, talking about church news and current events in light of the teachings and events of the church itself, including the interest of LeBron James attending Mass, to the point where the pastor received questions about when the LeBron Masses are. Correct me if I'm wrong, Matthew. I mean, I've looked through the sacramentary quite a bit. I don't see any votive Masses called LeBron Masses.
6: Well, let's see what happens. You are correct. This entire flurry of on social media, and in fact, you can find it at ncregister.com. There's a whole article on this because it was such an uproar in social media that the LeBron James Mass photo was fake. It says the priest who posted has no regrets. So essentially what happened was that the pastor of Queen of Peace Church, just outside of Philadelphia, posted a photo on Instagram of himself, apparently, we have to say apparently, posing with LeBron James in front of the altar at his parish. He knew, or assumed anyway, that his parishioners would understand that this is a joke, that this is an AI-generated fake. Now, the problem is that anything related to LeBron James, as we have seen throughout his illustrious, storied career in the NBA, especially the fact that he's now going to be joining the Philadelphia 76ers, became the source of a viral reaction to the posting that was LeBron James actually at Mass, and hence the question became, are there going to be LeBron James Masses? The priest thought that this was simply a fun type of a post to make, and it said, welcome LeBron, Mass for Feast of St. James tomorrow at 8 a.m. So not technically a LeBron Mass, but people were reading it as such. And the priest, who has a sense of humor, basically said, I didn't realize that people were actually not recognizing this as the joke that it was.
2: I mean, this priest clearly has a sense of humor, and he brings his sport fandom to bear in the celebration of the liturgy. Apparently, every year they have a mass for the Philadelphia Eagles, and I think the only thing that ought to be that I believe people ought to be reprimanded for is playing on Eagles' wings.
6: I could not agree more wholeheartedly about that. Anathema sit, but. But it does actually raise, I think, an important point, and I'm glad that we're talking about this, and that is that we have to be really careful today with what we're seeing in social media, that there is this assumption, even now, with the prevalence of AI, of this, what were called at one point deep fakes. Now, it doesn't have to be very deep to look like a real thing. The presence of AI, the use of AI, can be very disconcerting to people. And you really have to take care when you see an image, we've used that phrase before, what your hot take is. Don't assume that what you see is real, because so often today it's not. And that's especially important when it comes to things that are related to the church. We have seen Pope Leo used in AI images in a host of different ways since his election in May of 2025. And I think this LeBron James mass issue is a perfect example of how we really have to exercise prudence, care, and a certain discernment when we see AI images.
2: Which is yet another call for caution in terms of how we engage information on the digital sphere without gatekeepers and verifications of that truth. However, we do have something that we know is verified because it came out of the National Catholic Register. It has to do with Pope Leo XIV talking about his love of the United States.
6: That's right. So the Holy Father he hasn't given too many sit-down interviews, but the one that he did give was to NBC News. And he made that decision. It's his privilege. He does do, as you and I have talked, sort of what are called media scrums outside of Castle Gandolfo. In this case, it was an interview with NBC News at, again, Castle Gandolfo, right after it was called it's a prayer service for peace called the Canticle of Peace at the Borgo Laudato Si, which is, for those who may not be familiar, it's part of the gardens at Castle Gandolfo, and included the great tenor Andrea Bocelli. Obviously, it was a conversation that also looked at the fact that he is American-born. He was U.S.-born, famously, of course, in Chicago. He said something that I thought was really notable. He said, I have great love for America. And you can tell that, the way he talks about the United States. But he says, but I understand my mission is having a very important dimension, which is precisely being pastor of a universal church. And he said, I think of myself more as the Pope who happens to be American. So it's a demonstration, first, of the fact that he hasn't forgotten his roots. That's obvious. The fact that he will happily wear a White Sox cap, for example. But also, he understands the historic significance of being the first U.S.-born Pope, first U.S.-born Bishop of Rome, and how he understands that he is also the universal shepherd. So he's being very careful. On the one hand, reminding us that he is from the United States, but on the other, that he is a universal pastor of a truly universal church. And I think that's, again, that it's a classic sort of Leo comment.
2: And I'm really glad for it, too, because he's actually echoed that sentiment throughout his entire papacy, making it very clear to us that while he is American born and raised, he is Catholic first and Catholic last, and therefore he carries that and his Augustinian heritage and deep love of patristic tradition into mm-hmm. his papacy. So thank the Lord for that.
6: Yeah, that's exactly right. And one of the questions that he was asked, because it's uppermost in a lot of people's minds, he's going to Peru in November. Of course, he spent decades there as a missionary, as a bishop, and he has an abiding love for Peru. But he's also, at some point, likely to come to the United States. So he was asked about the possibility of a future visit to the U.S. And he said certainly that that is likely to happen. He said that we're looking at the calendar for the next couple of years. But he said nothing is set in stone yet. But he said, I certainly hope to be there soon. So I think we can anticipate that, yes, there will be a visit on the part of Pope Leo to the United States. And I think if we need any grounds for comparison, I think we would go back to, well, he was certainly not an American, he was a Pole, but John Paul II's first visit to the United States in 1979 was a monumental occasion. It was a historic moment for the life of the Church in the United States. And I really do think that when Pope Leo comes back home, when he comes to the United States for a visit, whenever that is, it's going to be similarly monumental and historic.
2: I couldn't agree more, and one looks forward to that, which then allows us to move on to a story of a World War II veteran joining the church at 98. It never is too late to hear the voice of the Lord and to say yes.
6: Yeah, this may be my favorite story of the week. and essentially, he's a World War II veteran, as you say. His name is Raymond Martin Sr. He is 98 years old, and he talks about the fact that he has a connection to Catholicism. It began with his late wife, Anne Marie. And essentially, the two bonded over a shared background that he has with a deacon, Jacinto Trevino, who's a hospice chaplain and an associate at a parish in the Diocese of Tucson. He met with Martin in December 2025, and the two of them, given Martin's long career in the Army, but also 27 years as a police officer, the two of them really hit it off. And obviously, she was Catholic, his late wife, and would attend Mass, and he would go with her and pray the rosary. So it's not like he was a complete stranger to the church. But there was, because of these conversations, because of that relationship that developed, you can see the path that he was on. And it's one of those great moments that he decided to come in. And so he was brought into the church on July 16th. And it's just one of those great stories. And as you said something very notable there too, Marcus, and that was, it's never too late, that you are welcome at any moment in your life.
2: Truly. And Matthew, thank you so much. I've been talking with Dr. Matthew Bunsen, Vice President and Editorial Director of EWTN News. And Matthew always finds a way to end on giving us salient advice. And this week is no different. Let us understand that it's never too late to run into the arms of our Lord. Stay tuned. I'm Marcus Peter.
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16: Ave Maria School of Law is the Roman Catholic law school in the United States. Consistently ranked in the Princeton Review as one of the best and most conservative law schools, as well as pre-law's most devout law school. Ave Maria School of Law provides a traditional legal education while emphasizing how the law intersects with the Catholic intellectual tradition and natural law philosophy. Ave Maria School of Law, unabashedly Catholic, consistently academic.
17: 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Amen.
18: Lord God, because you are three persons and yet one God, your unity is a sign of your nature. From this oneness, Jesus prayed that your flock might be as one as you and the Father are one. We join this prayer for unity from our Savior and ask that your Catholic Church, especially in our local parishes, apostolates, and organizations, might be united together for the sake of your name. And in this unity, may our local parishes, apostolates, and organizations work in collaboration for the mission of the one church in order to bring others to know you, love you, and serve you. Give us grace so that we may not be indifferent to the needs of those around us, especially the need for mercy and salvation. We beg you for these things so that, united as your one church, we might love you and our neighbors more. Amen.
19: 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For more information, contact Tony Feynman at 979-317-9146 or call the St. Joseph Church office.
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4: Good afternoon and welcome back. I'm Marcus Vita. Christopher Nolan's film The Odyssey has surpassed $700 million in the global box office, with numbers continuing to rise, but most who have seen the film know little about the original work. I'd like to examine Homer's classic, through Christian eyes especially, with Lewis Marcus. Dr. Lewis Marcus, professor of English at Houston Christian University, authority on C.S. Lewis, apologetics, ancient Greece and Rome, and he lectures widely for classical Christian and classical charter schools and conferences. Lewis, it's great to speak with you again. How are you?
21: Hey, thanks for having me back on, Marcus.
4: It's been a while. It's been when speaking with you, I think I go a little too long between time, but it's always a joy to reconnect with you. The first thing I want to ask is, I was informed that you watched the movie.
21: I did.
4: I have not, and given that I have very young children at home, the odds of going out to watch a movie are nigh impossible. So, you want to share with our listeners what to think of the movie?
21: I got to tell you, it's really not woke. I mean, you've got the DEI casting, but Helen of Troy is in the movie so short, you don't even realize it. And, you know, having the transgender actor, I mean, she's in it so short, and if you didn't know who she was, you just think she was this wimpy-looking little soldier. It really, oddly enough, I think the problem with it is it's just dull. That's the problem with it. Mm. The screenplay, the dialogue is too modern-sounding. There's no real epic sense. But I still think most Christians should see it because it does affirm. Okay, in ancient Greece, if you read the Odyssey, the central theme of the Odyssey is xenia, X-E-N-I-A, mm-hmm. also known as the guest-host relationship. The central ethos in the Odyssey is you have to be a good host and a good guest. And when you are a good host and a good guest, things go well. When you violate that sacred relationship, like in Sodom and Gomorrah, when you violate the sacred relationship, it always leads to disaster. Now, oddly, Christopher Nolan, who is not a Christian as far as I know, instead of calling it Xenia or the guest-host relationship, he calls it Zeus's Law. Now, that's correct. Zeus is also known as Zeus Xenos. That means Zeus, the guest god. So, but it's interesting that he calls it that, and he defines it as basically, do unto others as you would have them do it to you, the golden rule of Jesus. Now, the two fit together. I mean, they're pretty similar to one another. But it's very interesting that he puts that at the center. That's good. And he shows that when that is violated, it leads to disaster. So in that sense, it does affirm what real tradition and honor mean. It does ultimately affirm family, his desire to come home and be reunited. So at its core, it does have a pretty conservative message, and it shows what happens. Now, what's odd about it is, instead of focusing on what the story focuses on, he puts all the focus on the Trojan horse, which is barely mentioned in the Odyssey, actually. But he sees that the treachery of the Trojan horse leads to the destruction of the great Mycenaean Bronze Age, the age of Troy and of Agamemnon. So in that sense, it is very, very accurate, but it's just odd how he presents it. The other thing quickly is that basically Odysseus is a soldier with PTSD. Basically, he is in a sense of guilt throughout the whole movie, which makes him a rather uninteresting character.
2: Wow.
21: But at least there is a sense of morality, Marcus, here. It is not woke in the sense that I feared it would be.
2: I'd heard a few criticisms. I heard a few people say they thought it was okay. I know the book, clearly, and I don't know anything about the movie. And just given your comments, the first thing that came to mind is, wow, you really have to work hard to make the Odyssey dull.
21: I know. I don't know what it was. I mean, it's very noble that Christopher Nolan wants to do no CGI. He wants what you call practical effects. In other words, you have to do them with sets and things. And the Cyclops looks like a big dumb puppet. I mean, I couldn't believe, to me, how dull that was. Mm. He's good at set pieces, like the cave is really scary and dark and the big hand pulling somebody up, and we even see him eating the guy and all. But the weird thing is that what Odysseus is known for is his cleverness. People that have read the Odyssey, though, what you remember the most in the Odyssey is the cave of the Cyclops, where Odysseus tricks the Cyclops.
2: Right.
21: He tells the Cyclops, my name is Nobody. And after he blinds him, he says, my friends, help me, nobody has put out my eye. They take all the cleverness away from Odysseus. And so, and also, you see, it's very, very odd, Marcus. Okay, he is right that the Trojan horse is a breach in Xenia. But it's not presented that way. It's presented that way in the tragedy of Aeschylus called the Oresteia. It's presented that way in the Aeneid partly.
2: Mm-hmm.
21: But in the Odyssey, oddly enough, the central point is the reason everything goes bad for Odysseus is that when he goes to the cave of the Cyclops, he is a bad guest. He immediately starts helping himself to everything, and he waits for the host to come back because he wants him to give him a big gift. Now, the host is supposed to give you a gift, but you're not there to extort the gift.
2: Uh-huh.
21: This is how you hold civilization together. But that doesn't happen. Here, he walks in and has a bite of cheese and then stops. Then what happens, again, oddly taken out of the movie, so he's breached Xenia and it's going to lead to problems. But then as he's leaving, as he's escaping, the Cyclops starts throwing boulders at him, which they left out too, which is so exciting. And then Odysseus, in a stupid moment, says, oh, Cyclops, if anybody asks who put out your eye, tell him it's Odysseus, son of Laertes, city sacker. And he foolishly gives his identity, which allows the Cyclops to put a curse on him that follows him the whole epic. They oddly, very oddly,
2: whoa,
21: leave that out, especially since the whole thing is so dramatic and perfect for a movie. I mean, the old cheap movie with Kirk Douglas from the 50s is more exciting the way it does the Cyclops than this one. I don't understand why, really. They have, come interesting things. the Laestrygonians are these giants that chase them down, and that's pretty good. He does Cersei turning the men into pigs, which is an extremely disturbing scene. I'm not sure what I think about it yet. It's like we see her pulling their ears and sticking her hand down their mouth and remolding them. It's a very, very strange moment. But, you know, most of the set pieces are there. It's very exciting, but we've got a very glum Odysseus. Everybody is sort of under. I wasn't actually impressed by any of the acting. It wasn't exactly bad. It was just underacted. He wanted to make it seem more modern, which is okay, but there was no gravitas in the language. It was just quotidian, just everyday and ordinary, which, again, I'm not sure why they did that. Now, oddly, he wanted to be accurate, so he got rid of the rich orchestral score, which makes epics come alive, like Ben-Hur or The Lord of the Rings, mm-hmm. and he gives us contemporary instruments, which sometimes is kind of neat. In the action scenes, we hear the drums, and that's kind of cool, but I don't understand why you would go to such extremes to get realistic contemporary music, I mean, music of the time, and then give us dialogue, which is just dull and has no epic grandeur to it at all. It's very odd. I mean, it's still worth seeing. You know, it's a three-hour movie. It didn't have to be that long. And it does most of the epic. And again, it does have a central message that I think Christians can agree with. I've heard people argue that it's too Christian because he tries to make it the golden rule rather than what the Greeks believe, which is kind of an odd thing. Also, what's odd, Marcus, and interesting is he gives us the gods, but he doesn't give us the gods. Like the gods aren't really there. The monsters are there. He keeps seeing Athena, which is kind of a strange thing. I won't give it away, but he kind of almost undoes the very thing he does with the gods. And so it's weird. It's like...
2: So it doesn't open on Olympus?
21: God, but we do at the same time. Go ahead, Marcus.
2: He doesn't open on Olympus with the whole dialogue of...
21: No.
2: Wow.
21: No. To the contrary, he opens with one line on the screen that says that this takes place in a seemingly magic age. I'm not even sure what that means. In a seemingly magic age. And yet, like I was talking about my brother, and he's like, well, you know, if you wanted to make this completely, quote, modern and materialistic, then, because the men actually turned into pigs with Cersei.
2: So let's pause there, Lewis. I'm talking with Dr. Lewis Marcos, professor of English at Houston Christian University. We're assessing the Odyssey movie, and we're also going to talk about the brilliance that comes out of the classical work, the book itself. Stay tuned, I'm Marcus Peter.
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26: Hi, this is Emily Jaminet with A Mother's Moment. Each day, as mothers, we have a choice to view our life through the eyes of Christ or through the eyes of the world. We can either love our children and those around us and focus on being a better person, or focus on the things in which are lacking in those that we love the most. In the Gospel of Matthew, chapter 7, Jesus tells us, "Stop judging that you may not be judged. Why do you notice the splinter in your brother's eye, but do not perceive the wooden beam in your own?" If we are always thinking about our family members' faults, such as toddlers who don't listen, teens who are lacking and still learning, or a husband's weaknesses, we actually make the situation worse. Motherhood requires heroic virtue and self-control. We need to work on not judging our family members harshly and bringing them down. Real change is possible, thanks to God's grace, and hopefully your children will grow up and overcome their faults with true loving mentoring and discipline, not judgment and wrath. As mothers, we can never give up on our family members. Christ will give us the grace to love them unconditionally. So the next time you keep seeing planks in everyone else's eyes, ask the Holy Spirit to help you to overcome this habit. Let us pray. Dear Jesus, please help us to see the good in others and bring that out daily. Amen. May we be a light in this world by bringing out the best in our family members.
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4: Good afternoon and welcome back. I'm Marcus Victor. I'm talking with Dr. Louis Marcos, professor of English at Houston Christian University and authority on classics, C.S. Lewis, a lot of those books that I enjoy reading, and so Louis and I enjoy talking with each other about them. Now, Louis, I will say, so I didn't even look up the plot of the movie because I'm rather disconnected, I think, from what comes out in cinemas today, but I'm surprised. So I was talking with a friend over the break. Did the movie begin in Troy and then cut to Ithaca?
21: It kind of goes back and forth because, again, we really, the Trojan horse is referenced briefly in the Odyssey, but the full story is really told in Book 2 of Virgil's Aeneid. Mm-hmm. It is mentioned when he goes to Sparta and visits Menelaus and Helen, and it is actually mentioned there briefly. But this one starts, we never get to see Achilles, we're at the very end of the war, and what Nolan does is he takes a character who appears in Book 2 of the Aeneid and helps out in tricking the Trojans. Okay, most people, everybody knows the story of the Trojan horse, right? And a lot of people think, how could the Trojans be so stupid? Bring that horse inside, right? That kind of thing. But in Virgil's telling, he doesn't make it up, but in Virgil's telling, Ulysses, Odysseus or Ulysses in Latin, he comes up with an extra trick. He gets a soldier named Sinon, S-I-N-O-N, to work out the ultimate deception. So what happens is you've got the horse, it's sitting on the beach, and the Trojans are trying to decide what to do. Right? Should we destroy it or what? And then all of a sudden, this Greek soldier named Sinon comes running towards the Trojans, saying, "Sanctuary, sanctuary, help me." He's all cut up, he's running, he's bound, and he says, "Oh, my people, please help me, please give me sanctuary. The evil Ulysses has tried to sacrifice me to the gods." And the Trojans, who are good-hearted and sort of naive, take him in, right? And after they take him in, Sinon says, "I am so thankful that you have saved me. I now no longer have any allegiance to the Greeks, especially to the evil Ulysses, the deceiver. And so I'm going to tell you the trick. The reason Ulysses made this horse so big is so that you would burn it and therefore bring down the wrath of Poseidon. But I'm going to tell you now, take it into your city, and you will have good luck." So Sinon is the ultimate deceiver. Mm-hmm. In fact, Dante put Sinon in hell, very low down in hell, as a deceiver, and handcuffs him to Potiphar's wife. Remember the one who lied and said that Joseph tried to rape her when it was the opposite, of course? Okay, so it is the perfect, and in fact, he says Ulysses is a deceiver, but all the words Sinon speaks are put in there by Ulysses. So this would be the perfect way for Nolan to begin with an understanding that the Trojan horse is a complete breakdown in deceit and what the, you know, what civilization is about. Okay. But for some reason, he only half borrows it. Sinon, played by the transgender dude, Sinon is there, and the Trojans spear him to the horse, and then Sinon says, no, this was, you know, this is a gift, you know, and you should take it. But it skips the double layer of deceit in which Ulysses is actually guilty. And in this telling, Sinon doesn't even know that the Greeks are in the belly of the Troy, making him not only a wimp, but stupid as well. And what I understand is, if he had followed Virgil, it would have been a perfect statement of what Christopher Nolan's trying to say, that the Trojan horse is the breakdown that leads to the fall of the Mycenaean Bronze Age. All of that sort of stuff would have worked better. And I don't really, most people don't even understand what's happening, because it turns out that Sinon is an Ithacan, and it looks like Sinon went in the place of Antinous, the leader of the suitors, but even that's unclear. I don't know. And then when Odysseus goes to hell, he meets Sinon again, and Sinon accuses him. But it doesn't even make any sense, Marcus, because Sinon is accusing Odysseus of getting her killed, but Sinon is killed before the Trojans even recognize the treachery. So it doesn't actually make any sense. It could have been a great way of bringing together Virgil and Dante and everybody else. And I don't know. I mean, we need to understand that the reason he put, you know, the Black Helen of Troy and the transgender, I don't think it was him trying to make a statement. You just have to understand that today you can't get an Oscar unless you tick the boxes. So I think he only did it because he wants to get an Oscar. I mean, I guess he's not happy enough for Oppenheimer. He got all the Oscars there. But the which was a good movie. But anyway, it's very, very odd. Right. But there's a missed opportunity there. So we never actually really see Odysseus as an evil deceiver. You need to understand, Marcus, we can't attack Nolan simply for re-mythologizing or reimagining Odysseus, because he is one of the most reimagined characters in literature. Mm. So in the Odyssey, he is noble, he wants to go home, he's a trickster, but he wants to. But in Greek mythology, and also in Roman, Virgil and Ovid, he is the ultimate Machiavellian villain. But then in Dante, and in Alfred Lord Tennyson, who wrote the famous poem Ulysses that ends, "To strive, to seek, to find, and not to yield," he is now a Victorian explorer. So we can't ding him just because he wants to rework the mythology of Odysseus, because he's been reworked again and again. The trouble is that it's not consistent, it's not clear, it's not exactly believable. You know, by the end, again, that idea of PTSD kind of works. Maybe he's not ready to go home. And by the way, so I don't know if any of your listeners have actually seen a movie called The Return with Ralph Fiennes, which was pretty interesting. And Juliet, it's merely about him coming. There's no gods, no magic at all. And at least this one kind of gives Ulysses and Penelope a sort of happy ending at the end. He goes off at the end, and a lot of people misunderstand that Nolan is trying to turn him into an adventurer a la Tennyson. But actually, if you listen to the plot carefully, he goes off in the end to finally and fully expiate his guilt that he's feeling so guilty for, which, again, that kind of works with Christianity. I'm not against that idea, but I don't know. It's just, to me, it's a movie that never really comes alive. You never feel drawn into the characters. Mm. It's almost like they're purposely off-putting you. And you know, kind of like the old actors that try to underact each other. Everybody's underacting. Very odd. And then for some reason, they made Eumaeus blind. I'm not sure why. And they also made him John Leguizamo, which didn't make any sense either. But anyway, he was okay.
4: So just listening to you, I think it becomes very clear, too, that you're a man who's acquainted with the original epic poem, the Odyssey. So notwithstanding the consideration of, say, how Dante treats Odysseus, how right. Alfred Lord Tennyson, or but even Virgil, how Virgil treats Odysseus. But right. if we consider just the Odyssey proper, right, how Homer treats Odysseus, you know the characters. The way I describe it is when I read a book, I have a relationship with the characters in that I have come to know them. Just from that perspective, I wonder if you could just broadly comment on movie making as a different kind of storytelling than book writing, or in this case, epic poetry writing, and what we ought to know moving into it.
21: That is a good question. And again, even though I am an English professor, I do not allow people to say to me as a knee-jerk reaction, the book was better. I get

0: with Henry Fonda. I prefer that to the novel. There are some that are, I prefer Rebecca in the movie to the novel. There's so many great things, but we have to understand that they're a different medium. Now, the interesting thing about Odysseus in Homer's Odyssey is I think he is the character that we know best from all of ancient literature. From ancient history, we know Socrates best. From ancient literature, there's nobody we know better than Odysseus. Why? Because books 1, 2, 3, and 4 are only deal with Telemachus. We don't actually meet Odysseus in the book 5. And so in books 1 to 4, we hear about Odysseus. We see the impact he has on Penelope, on Telemachus, who doesn't even know him. So we're getting all ready to meet him. Then books 5, 6, 7, and 8, we see Odysseus and meet him on the island of Phaeacia with Calypso, all that sort of thing. And then books 9, 10, 11, and 12 are one big flashback where Odysseus tells his journeys, including Circe and Polyphemus the Cyclops. And so we are literally in his mind. It's a first-person flashback that makes us know him. Now, Christopher Nolan does a good job with the flashback. What he does, and you have to, you know, The Odyssey is a great book, but it is a very episodic book.
1: That's right.
0: It's hard to film it, right? One episode after another, just like Voyage of the Dawn Treader was hard to film, too. Okay, so what he does, and it's interesting, he combines Calypso with the Lotus Eaters and with the Phaeacians, because the Phaeacians, with the little lovely daughter named Nausicaa, he tells them that instead, he tells his story to Calypso, who's keeping him there by feeding him lotus to make him forget everything. But he's also eating lotus to make him forget his PTSD and his guilt. So narratively, I do think the Nolan movie works, and it finds a cinematic equivalent to what's happening in the epic. So I really don't have much against that. But again, we don't. Odysseus is just such a lovable rogue, you know?
1: Yeah.
0: And it's really funny. They really want to clean him up. first of all, everybody has this idea of the double standard. Odysseus only sleeps with two women in his travels, and they are both goddesses. He doesn't really have a choice.
1: So we're going to have to stop there, Lewis. The music is hitting us. It's a terrible place to end, but I've been enjoying a conversation with Dr. Lewis Marcos about the book versus the movie of The Odyssey. I hope that was helpful to you. Stay tuned. I'm Marcos Peter.
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0: And we pray this in your most holy name. 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
2: Bite-sized Catechism, paragraph 31, brought to you by Red Sea Apostolate. Created in God's image and called to know and love Him, the person who seeks God discovers certain ways of coming to know Him. These are also called the proofs for the existence of God, not in the sense of the proofs in the natural sciences, but rather in the sense of converging and convincing arguments which allow us to attain certainty about the truth.
3: Christopher Minutes, thoughts on making every day count. I'm Tony Rossi.
4: Jennifer Williams' mother was a librarian who loved reading so much that she read to her kids every day until they went to college. Williams is now an elementary school teacher, and she hopes to instill in her students the same joy she finds in reading. In a Reader's Digest article titled "The Book Lady," she said, "It's very obvious to teachers of young children which kids are read to versus kids who are not. Some families don't have many books, so Williams joined a community project that gave away 900. But she said she wanted to do more, and her new goal is to give away 1 million used books. Williams concluded by saying, "If you can read, you can learn almost anything."
3: This message was brought to you by the Christophers. Thanks for listening, and remember that it's better to light one candle than to curse the darkness.
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9: U.S. Central Command says it's completed a heavy wave of strikes against Iran, and Tehran is now retaliating. Jordan says it intercepted 5 missiles from Iran overnight. Yesterday, President Trump vowed to fight back after the U.S. thwarted a surprise Iranian attack on U.S. forces.
10: We're going to be hitting them very hard because it's our turn to hit them. 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
11: Yeah, that was the president there. It was CBS News, of course, in the U.S., and they've been hitting Iran hard after those surprise attacks. And, of course, we knew it was coming. Not a big surprise, right? Let's talk about this. I want to get your take on this, too. I want to open the phones to just get your sense of where we are in this war. Are we handling it right? Is this the right approach with Iran? Are we approaching the war wrong? It seems like a lot of people do not want us in the war. There was some polling that I shared last week. I think it was a Pew Research study that showed that more Americans, would rather not have us in the war right now. But the war in the Middle East might have just entered, I would argue, maybe a new, maybe more dangerous phase. These Iranians, gosh, it's hard to get your head around their mindset, right? They're kind of a radical theocratic group of terrorists who are shutting down critical waterways where 20% of the world's oil flows. So the entire world is suffering. And then they're firing ballistic missiles and drones on their neighbors. They did a surprise attack on the U.S. And they shot at one of our bases in Jordan. And, of course, the president promised he'd retaliate. For the first time in the conflict, also Egypt has been hit by a drone attack, and it's raising all sorts of fears that one of the world's most important shipping lanes is going to be at risk there, too. So this is not another exchange of military strikes. I think you might be seeing something that's about to get bigger, and I want to look at what's going to happen, why, what it means for peace, what it means for the economy and for the people in the Middle East. And you are welcome to join me, too. I'd love to get your perspective on it. Where do you see the war? Are you tired of it? Will it affect the midterms? Are you Are you spent? We'll have to see what goes down. In a new interview with ABC News' Prime Minister Benjamin Netanyahu, and after he said after the war is over that the Strait of Hormuz will no longer be a global choke point. I hope not. Listen to what he said.
12: Did you anticipate that Iran would use the Strait of Hormuz in the way that it is to essentially choke off much of the world's oil supply?
13: You know, I thought they could do it, but I thought they'd also have to consider what would be the consequences if they do it, and nobody could predict that with accuracy. After this war is over, I don't think the Straits are going to be that powerful a leverage, because people will move the energy pipelines out of the Straits to the Red Sea, from there to Israel and the Mediterranean. We can unblock this choke point, and we will.
11: That was Benjamin Netanyahu. Of course, we'll see what happens in the days ahead. I know Israel would love to get back into this. The U.S. is going it alone right now. The attacks by Iran, they targeted command centers and missiles and drone facilities and surveillance systems and air defenses and maritime assets and a whole bunch of other things. So the administration said the goal was basically to reduce Iran's ability to launch future attacks. Also send a clear message, you know, hey, you attack U.S. troops, American personnel, it's not going to go unanswered. I don't think it matters. I don't think Iran cares. I don't. Whenever American service members are attacked, Americans, every president faces really an extraordinarily difficult decision. Do you do nothing? You risk additional attacks. If you respond forcefully, you risk escalating the conflict. But I think that's what Iran wants. We're seeing Iran go even further, right? For the first time, this conflict has intensified. Egypt, who has been relatively insulated through this whole thing. I mean, we had Qatar and Oman and Saudi Arabia and UAE. They're all under attack by Iran. Egypt has not been targeted. Well, a drone struck a port on Egypt's Mediterranean coast and ignited fires on two vessels. It had a U.S.-linked gas storage tanker, and Egyptian officials say nobody was killed. No groups claimed responsibility, so you wonder who it was. Why should we care? Well, this is not just one port, right? Egypt, if you know the geography there, it sits astride one of the most strategic, important transportation corridors on Earth. Through the Suez Canal flows just an enormous share of global commerce and oil and liquefied gas and manufactured goods and all sorts of other products. And eventually they find their way to your shelf and into your home. And I think what the Iranians have discovered, and really what the world's discovered, this is such a powerful leverage point. If you can shut down these waterways, then you own the situation. You have a powerful negotiating tool. And that's what we're seeing happen. Warfare's changed. Look what low-cost drones have done and how we're reevaluating now. We see what's happening in Ukraine with drones and how good they're getting at reaching far within Russian borders. But we also have seen what they've been able to do in the Iranian conflict. So the past year has radically changed the way we view warfare. When you have a ship that cannot safely transit through the Straits of Hormuz, you got to find an alternative route. So where do you go? You go to the Red Sea or the Suez Canals. Well, what if those routes are threatened, right? The consequences go beyond the Middle East. Energy prices, shipping costs, everything go up. And I was reading about fuel prices with Australia. It's crazy what they're paying for airline fuel. But, you know, you got to remember also, you know, you got to be careful when we start to ratchet things up. If you know your history, wars rarely stay confined to the maps where they began. You know, it's not just going in and taking out Iran, right? World War I started with a single assassination. The Second World War, it expanded one country after another until nearly every major power was involved. And I think of this spiritually. Just I'll give you a spiritual perspective, and I'll grab a couple phone calls from you, too. Our Lady has talked about the need for peace, not only in 1917 when she came in Fatima and World War I was raging, II was looming in the future. No one even knew. The Fatima series didn't even know what Russia was. They thought it was the name of somebody's horse, you know, someone's mule. Little do we know that the 20th century would be a bloody century. Do not think our time is any different. You've got word now that China and Russia are helping Iran. You know, we know North Korea is sending troops to Russia. We got this axis of evil, these groups like Iran and China and Russia and so many others that are now beginning to form a loose alliance. And I don't know how strong NATO is, right? It's kind of interesting. We'll have to see. You know, I'm not suggesting that, you know, war is, you know, that another world war is looming. But history does often repeat itself, you know, and it teaches you that these regional conflicts can gain a, you know, widen, you know, a much wider footprint, if you will, almost imperceptibly. And then something bigger is upon us. I invite you to pray, as I always do. I'm not here to scare you. I'm just saying, hey, look where we are right now. This is a really critical point. Our back and forth with Iran has been, it's been ineffective, really. I mean, we've neutered them in a lot of respects, but they're still shutting down straits and still firing on neighbors. That's why I think a lot of our military planners right now are watching this very carefully. Give me your thoughts. Should we get out? Should we leave it up to NATO? Should we continue to fight? How do you think we should handle it? Take out the next line of the IRCG? Look for a more moderate leadership? Where are the Iranian people on this? The reports indicate that the U.S. military, they're preparing options for a sustained campaign for additional retaliation. And at the same time, diplomats right now are searching for ways to prevent further escalation. So if Trump wants the diplomatic path, right now I think his hand's been forced to go militarily. And we'll see how that unfolds. Let's go to the phones. I'll take a few calls. 888-914-9149. We'll go to Idaho first. Robin, good afternoon. Thanks for joining us.
14: Hey.
11: Hey.
14: I'm just against the war. I feel like it's going to divide American families and use all of our resources. And I don't feel like we should be involved in it. I think that we should be a country of peace, personally.
11: Well, I'm all for peace, too. I really am. And I appreciate it. What would you... Who do you think should take over this conflict? Do you think Iran should get a nuclear weapon? If they had a nuclear weapon, they're firing ballistic missiles on neighbors, and they have the ability to reach various parts of Europe. Do you think the world will be a safer place, a less safe, if we pulled out? What do you think the role of the U.S. is in all that?
14: I don't believe that people should have nuclear weapons. If we're going to, I think we should change our positions as far as how to protect people and from nuclear weapons and violence. But unfortunately, I think other countries are going to be responsible for themselves.
11: Yeah, well, thank you very much, Robin. You're not alone. A lot of people have that same attitude. I was sharing last week some poll numbers. There's a Quinnipiac university poll that has come out recently, and it said 60% of registered voters right now, those who actually have the power to vote, they said they oppose the U.S. military action in Iran. That's 6 out of 10 people. So it's a majority of people there. So I don't think your views are alone. There's been other polls too. I saw one that said 2/3 of Americans believe that the war's not been worth fighting. You know, large majorities say, hey, it's hurt the American people, right? Gas prices are higher. Food prices are higher. We've really reduced our munitions. And as a result of it, you know, we are embedded right now in a war that could get bigger. So I don't know where you stand. You can sound off too. 888-914-9149. Oh, one other poll I saw too. I just did a quick search for this. This is the one I was thinking of. There was an Ipsos poll. It found that 8 in 10 Americans expect U.S. military involvement to continue. So a lot of people are saying, you know, I mean, I agree with this, but it's probably going to happen. So that's why I say, what can we do, right? You and I don't have the, we're not in Congress, we're not in the Senate, we're not the president, we're not the chief of, you know, staff, or we're not in the military. It's like, well, we can pray. And I say that all the time. It's what Our Lady asked shepherd children to do in 1917. Prayer brings about peace. I would join Father Rocky every evening for the rosary. It's a powerful prayer. Join me in about 45 minutes when we pray the chaplet. Prayer changes things. I'm so convinced of it. Pray. Make that part of your day. And pray in a particular way for protection over our country. Patrick is in Mission Hills, California. Patrick, good afternoon.
15: Good afternoon. Thank you for taking my call.
11: You got it, man.
15: I'm in total agreement with you about the prayer. That's what I was going to say.
11: Good.
15: You know, I'm really glad that Relevant Radio has the rosary and the Chaplet of Divine Mercy every day and the Mass. And I would just encourage people to go out of their way to pray along with you. Praying in community is more powerful than praying alone, I believe. You know, I'm very concerned, you know, like you, that, you know, other enemies of ours besides Iran may be, like you said, having a loose alliance with Iran.
11: Yeah.
15: And it concerns me a lot. So we don't really have much but our vote, and we don't know, you know.
11: Yeah, I remember I was...
15: Stack up.
11: No, go ahead. Sorry, Patrick. Go ahead. Finish your thought.
15: Well, we don't really know how our vote's going to stack up with illegal aliens voting and and dead people on voter rolls that, you know, somehow are voting. So we need to pray.
11: We need to pray.
15: Pray.
11: No, I'm with you, brother. I couldn't agree more. You know, you talk about this loose alliance. I've always been cautious about China. I was down in South America years ago when I was making documentary films, and I met a mystic down there. And I've shared the story many times. I was in her home, and I saw this beautiful painting of Our Lady, and she was in front of all these yellow dots, and she said, "That's China." She says, that race will stand up. This was 1994, probably, 91. It was early 90s. I was down there. China at the time did not have the capabilities it does now. Their navy's bigger than ours. They're working on having a robust nuclear arsenal. They're competitors economically. And they are now working with Iran. And the president says, oh, Xi says he's not going to do it. I hope not. We do not want to get into any sort of global conflict. It would be a war unlike anything we've ever seen before. Not just China. We have Russia and a lot of these enemies. So what do we do? To your point, pray. And it sounds so simple, right? And people are like, well, really, what's it going to do? It sounds naive. I almost hate to say it sometimes, right? Oh, pray, right? Prayer doesn't stop missiles, Drew. Well, throughout history, we've seen miracles happen when it comes to military hardware. Prayer has been more powerful than military hardware. It changes hearts. It invites God into history. And we have seen, you know, during the Cuban Missile Crisis, a lot of Christians praying to avoid it. And it was in Australia in 1955. I always love this story. There was a rosary crusade that was done by hundreds of thousands of people. And they were led in prayer in Austria against the Soviet forces that were there. And against all expectations, right? This is a mind-boggling thing. Austria regained its freedom without bloodshed. Russia left for some reason. They had a strategic military position. And the only attribution, the only thing they can accredit that to is the power of prayer. I mean, God can do things in mysterious ways. And there's been so many of these other accounts during the Cold War, during the Russian conflict, you know, that where military sites exploded, where their nuclear system, their programs were set back. Prayer can do that. Our Lady said this, and we're talking in Fatima in particular about the rosary. She said to the kids, pray the rosary every day to obtain peace for the world and the end of the war. It was 1917. That is resonant today. I really do believe that. Charlie is in Bakersfield, California. Hey, Charlie, good afternoon.
16: Good afternoon. I'm going to take you off guard. Okay.
11: Thank you for doing that.
16: Charlie from Bakersfield.
11: Gotcha.
16: The reason I'm calling is I am a female USAF Vietnam era veteran.
11: All right.
16: And I was stationed in Germany back in the late 70s, early 80s. And I met a young woman from Poland on one of the base shuttles. I don't know if she was a dependent or how she got on the bus. But anyway, she was telling me that because I'm of Polish ethnicity, my mother was Polish. She said, oh, you ought to go back to the mother country. And I said, you know, that's on my bucket list. But we got to talking about politics, and she said, you know, it's the governments that stink. The people are beautiful.
11: Yeah, it's true.
16: And she's so right. Whether it's an Iranian American or a Russian American or whatever. In fact, my hairdresser in San Diego is Iranian by birth, but she has been in the United States a long, long time. But the thing is, and she loves America. The thing is, that Polish woman, that young woman was so right. Governments are the ones that start wars. If they don't want to negotiate, it's not the people, your mom and your dad with their children. They want to stay home, have their children go to school, get graduated, go off to, you know, be whatever they're going to be. I every time I think of war, I think about that young Polish woman, how smart she was in saying it's government and not the government. So I don't hate the people.
11: No, I don't either.
16: It's the government. Yeah, and it's the government we need to pray for. Every Wednesday night at 6 o'clock at my chapel, we pray an intercessory rosary. And every single time, we lift up world leaders.
11: God bless you.
16: Every single time.
11: I'm sorry, you know, Charlie, I can't praise you enough for that. I think that's so important, and I would ask everyone to do the same thing. Even when you spend time with the Lord, just make a small prayer. But, boy, if you can pray like that for the conversion of world leaders, including our own, you know, I pray for our country as well as our enemies, and pray for world peace. That prayer resonates. I'm telling you, God hears it, and it sets into motion things. I think there were really critical moments that have taken place in the past. I remember when certain popes, Pope Francis was one of those who called the world to pray and to fast. They're networked. They know what's going on. And sometimes they're even, you know, they get the information spiritually as well. But they understood the power of that. And I was thinking about this the other day, Charlie. I was thinking, you know, we really should be praying in earnest for world peace. And God's given me a platform to just to share that with everyone. And I hope you will do the same things. But to your point about the people, you know, there's 90 million people in Iran. Millions of these Iranians have protested their government, right? The corruption, the economic hardship, the restrictions on their personal freedoms. They've been repressed politically, and they've taken bullets for it. 42,000 of them were assassinated in the streets of Iran. I feel terrible for these people. I mean, they're victims in all of this, and they are being oppressed, as I said, by a radical, you know, theocratic regime. They are suffering as a result of it. The past half a century, practically, they've been under the Islamic Revolutionary Guard Corps. And the IRCG is not the people. And we have to understand who we are going against. Maybe tomorrow or a little later, I don't have the time to do it now, but I'd love to take a look, at least talk with you a little bit more about who are we fighting, right? I mean, do we have the right strategy against Iran? Hey, you know, are we looking at this through Western eyes, or should we look it through it through the eyes of the IRCG? Or do we know who we're fighting, or don't we fully understand? Nick's in Hartford, Wisconsin. Nick, thanks for waiting. Good afternoon.
17: Hey, Drew. Thanks for having me.
11: You got it.
17: So I wanted to share a little bit of my story. I was a United States Army veteran. I was in Saudi Arabia back in 2020. We were flying Black Hawk helicopters, and some of the places I visited on that sunny trip to Saudi Arabia a few years ago have been hit by Iranian strikes. I mean, it's kind of eerie to think about. Wow. Like, oh, hey, yeah, I paid a visit to that place. And, you know, you just think, like, when you read these things in the headlines, you forget that there's people, just like your last caller was saying, there's people on either side of those launching missiles and receiving missiles.
11: Yeah, right.
17: And, you know, it's probably far, far back in our memory banks of 2020, because it was a crazy year, but we about went to war with Iran then.
11: Yeah.
17: And I remember sitting in a room and, like, strategizing, how do we tackle this Iranian monster, and how do we, you know, penetrate into inland if we have to, and, you know, looking at strategies, looking at tactics, and how are we going to do it? You had to, like, go to this strange place, kind of spiritually and mentally, where you're actually considering, like, no, this is about to be boots on the ground, like, combat. And I think about and I pray about all these soldiers, airmen, sailors, and Marines over there in the Middle East who are going through that right now, considering, like, okay, I don't know what's going to be the next step. But I promise you this, you've been talking about the power of prayer.
11: Amen.
17: Those people are praying their hearts out right now because they know the reality of what's about to happen. We talk about it from a very theoretic, very abstract sense.
11: Right.
17: When it comes down to the human instinct for combat, it's terrifying. And it takes you to a spiritual place that, like, I had to go to confession after that episode because it was like, wow, I had to take myself to a place, a pretty primal, dark place that I realized I wasn't spiritually ready to go there, and I brought it to confession. And, you know, of course, military chaplains know how to deal with this. This is their bread and butter. But the human realities of it are very difficult to comprehend from this end of the globe.
11: Yeah. It's interesting you say that. I have a friend that I work with, and his brother came back from Iraq and he had PTSD, and, you know, he really had difficulty because of what he said he did. He had survivor's guilt too, because he survived and one of his you know, his friends died, and it was just it was really hard for him when he came back. And it's tough what you see over there, what you are willing to sacrifice. I want to first thank you for that, and I'm grateful for your service. But give me your take on where we are now. How do we finish this then? Because, you know, we're dealing with a leadership and an entity that is not the Iranian people. They're much more radical. They have a very different worldview. Should the president go in and finish this militarily? You think diplomacy would ever work? I mean, how do you see it? Somebody who's been on the ground.
17: Oh gosh, you know, it's so interesting, because when you're a soldier, you're there to say, okay, you give me the job and I will go get it done.
11: Yeah.
17: But from this end of the, you know, back into the civilian clothes and back into the civilian world, you've hit it on the head. The Iranians are not here to negotiate. They're not looking for a better deal or economic prosperity. They think they're the harbringers of the apocalypse in their
11: it's true.
17: In their ideology. The regime there does not care about global politics. They care about the prophecies of Muhammad. I don't know that I don't know if we can eradicate that. You know, I just don't know that you can eliminate an ideology using military force. Prayer right now is our best way.
11: I love it.
17: Maybe someday, what do we got? Some martyrs ready to line up and go over as missionaries to try to bring the Persian people back into the church.
11: Amen.
17: What do we need to do, Drew?
11: I love it, brother. Hey, thanks for your call.
17: Nick. Gonna win this.
11: Nick, thank you.
17: Yeah, absolutely.
11: Really appreciate the conversation and your insights. It's great. I want to sneak Brenda in and I'll take a few more calls, but, you know, the we are dealing, as he points out, we need to pray. I don't know whether bombs are going to resolve this. Diplomacy, I've got doubts about right now, but, you know, we are dealing with a nation that governs through a revolutionary religious ideology born in 1979 with the Islamic Revolution. And, you know, some of the senior leaders frame these political events in religious terms, and they talk about sacrifice and resistance as moral duties. They have a very different worldview. And I think the only thing that might pierce that armor is, as we've been saying, prayer. Brenda thinks we should go in and end the fight or end this. Brenda, good afternoon. Thanks for calling from Travis City, Michigan.
18: Hi. Yes, I do believe that. President Trump is doing the right thing, because these people have no plans on being nice to us and assimilating. They're going to try to make us assimilate. Yeah. And that's not going to happen. So we're going to have a war on our own, in our own soil, if he doesn't finish it.
11: Yeah, that's my concern. He's constantly repeating, Iran cannot have a nuclear weapon. If they have a nuclear weapon and they have a capability of getting anywhere close to our shores, they would certainly use it. They see America as the great Satan. And now they're targeting even assassination attempts on Melania Trump and on his son. What's his son's name, Nick? Baron Trump.
18: Baron.
11: So we'll say, Brenda, I think things are heating up. I think in the next week or two, we're going to see some events begin to unfold. But thank you. So Brenda sharing a slightly different view. I don't think I have time for more calls, do I, Nick? No, I got to hold it right there. Let me take a short pause. When we come back, I'm probably going to change gears. Feel free to sound off, though. I always enjoy hearing from you and your perspective on this issue. I think it's an important one. And again, my heart was just moved as I sat down in the studio today and thinking, man, what is going on here? And we struck the other night. We're going to see what happened. When I come back, I want to talk about another crisis that's facing the country. I'm going to give you a number, okay? 105.8 million. 105.8 million. When I come back, you might be shocked at what that number represents. I'll fill you in right after this.
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24: Uncle Sam wasn't following it. The Fed wasn't following it. 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They had these jobs numbers, this that was set up at the end of the Great Depression to track the Great Depression, when it would have seemed cuckoo to think that a guy who didn't have a job wasn't going to be looking for one. 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
11: Dr. Nick Epperstadt, he's joining me in just a moment. He was talking actually to Mike Rowe about the crisis of men dropping out of the workforce. And this is something I've been talking about for a while. Dr. Epperstadt, and I think we both talked about it in the past. And of course, Mike Rowe's been a real champion of that. You might remember him from Dirty Jobs. And I think he's really raised the curtain, shown a lot of men, hey, there is a very lucrative and very important field of employment for you. I was just reading the other day, 7% of visa workers were laid off because of AI. I mean, they're making these changes for more efficiency. I talked about, 5,000, 10,000 metal workers were laid off. I mean, we see so many different jobs having difficulty. For the first time in years, the computer science field had fewer people going into it. And I understand why. You know, when I hear the head of Anthropic talk about how, 90% of their code is written by their AI. That's a tough field. My son, is in that field. I'm thinking, oh my gosh, your timing couldn't be worse. But I think agentic AI and others are going to be the next big thing. But let me share this stat with you. I mentioned when I went to break, I gave you a number, 105.8 million. That number comes from the U.S. Bureau of Labor Statistics. And that's the number of Americans who are now classified as not in the workforce. Not in the labor force. I find that number hard to believe. We're a population of, 330 million Americans, something like that, 300 plus. You're telling me almost a third of this country is not working? So it either means they're neither working or they're not actively looking for work. And I don't know what your situation is. You can certainly share your story with me too, but it's the highest recorded number ever. The highest number ever recorded, even higher than the Great Recession. That's what I saw. That's stunning, right? The economic shutdowns of COVID-19 changed the way people work. Now, before the pandemic, it's also important to understand that what this number does and doesn't mean. I mean, the category includes retirees, it includes full-time students and stay-at-home parents and people with disabilities and those caring for their loved ones. So it's not just those who are seeking employment, but still, it's a staggering number for a nation like ours. We're the wealthiest nation on the planet. With the American population growing and millions now baby boomers reaching retirement age, this is going to increase. That's what they're expecting. I think the number's going to go up. In fact, retirees right now count for roughly half of those outside the labor force. But economists say that that's not the whole story. And Dr. Nicholas Eberstadt, who's he's a labor economist, he spent years studying workforce participation. He argues that millions of prime working age Americans have also drifted from employment. I don't know if they drifted or they just can't get a job, or maybe the culture has changed them. I don't know. And not because of retirement, because they become disconnected from work themselves. And he's described it as, he used the term flight from work. At the same time, the latest job numbers show hiring is slowing pretty dramatically. 57,000 new jobs were added in June, so it's well below expectations. So what's happening? Let's talk to him right now. I'm delighted to have him with us. Doctor, it's always good to have you on the air. I look forward to your perspective on this. Good afternoon.
3: Well, thank you for inviting me back, Drew.
11: Those are, to me, are stunning numbers. I almost find them hard to believe that many people, and I know it covers a big spectrum of people in there, but that's a pretty big number of people. How concerned should we be about this number? Maybe you can give us some perspective on it.
3: Well, I wouldn't get alarmed by that gigantic number in and of itself. I mean, you gave a very good, very thorough intro on this. We've got over 100 million people in this country who are 65 plus. So if you were to hear that, there are 100 million people who are adults and not in the workforce, you wouldn't necessarily die of surprise. We've got to parse it down, I think, and see what's troubling, what's not troubling, what, is perhaps promising. We have a very serious problem with unworking prime age men, the 25 to 54s, who were the sort of traditional historic backbone of the workforce. Also important because that's the ages when you start families and raise kids, right?
11: Right.
3: So that group of maybe 60 million roughly people, about 7 million are out of the workforce. And that's pretty troubling. I mean, a small fraction, as you indicated, are full-time students. They're getting training to get back into the workforce and get better jobs and better pay, they hope. The overwhelming majority of that 7 million are neither employed nor in education and training. The NEET, as the Brits call it. Neat. And the people who are in that group, I think, are a real area of concern for us, because they're basically dropouts from society. You look at what they say they're doing, time use, and they answer questionnaires on this every year. They're not doing civil society. They're not volunteering, charity, worship. Very little help around the house. Very little help of other people in the household, not even getting out of the house much, a whole lot of watching screens. And these are limited questionnaires, so we don't know what they're watching or how they're watching it. But 2,000 hours a year, as if this were their full-time job. And when you learn that about half of these guys say that they're taking pain medication every day, you've got a picture of a pretty grim situation for this surprisingly large pool of dropout men.
11: Right. All right. My guest today, Dr. Eberstadt. Let's take a few calls for you, too. If you want to join us, feel free. Maybe you're looking for work and you're struggling to find that job. Maybe, you know, here's the other thing, too. And, Doctor, we'll get your take on this, too. But I don't know whether young adults today look at work differently than previous generations. And I hear from a lot of business owners and others who say that kids just don't have the same work ethic. If you're an employer, are you having trouble finding dependable workers? I knew one man who was had an HVAC business. He came to fix my home, my air conditioner, when I was living in another state. And I was just out there hanging out with him talking. And he says, I can't get anybody to work with me, Drew. He says, you know, I hire people. They end up leaving. He says, I don't have kids to pass the business on to. I'd love to hand it on to people, but people don't want to get their hands dirty anymore. So are you having trouble finding dependable workers? And maybe what gives you meaning beyond just the paycheck? Is it the quality of work or what you do? 888-914-9149. Who's up first, Nick, on there? Mark in New Jersey. Hi, Mark. You're on with Dr. Epperstadt. Welcome.
4: Yes, hi, welcome. Thank you, Drew. I love your show.
11: Thank you.
4: I listen to it every day on my way home from work.
11: Thank you.
4: I'm 72, and I've worked my whole life. I had my own business for 40 years, and after I had my business, I worked so much that I didn't really want to retire. So I went out and got a CDL driver's license,
11: wow.
4: And I drive a triaxle dump truck, and it's a lot of fun. I mean, I work with all guys, and
11: that's
4: it's
11: awesome.
4: Just it's a hoot every day. And I can't imagine somebody just sitting home watching a screen all day and with nothing to motivate them, nothing to do.
11: Yeah.
4: What a waste of your life.
11: Mark, I love it. I love your story, too. And you're probably not alone. I know a lot of people like to start second careers, and they can be very, very enriching and gratifying. Doctor, your thought. You heard Mark. I'd love your comments for him, but I also love your thoughts on whether, you know, this generation of young adults today who are unemployed are unemployed because of the changing workforce in AI, or they've got degrees that are no longer that effective or useful for them, or they just view work differently. They don't have the same drive that previous generations did.
3: Well, I mean, amen to Mark. I mean, I'm another 70-something who loves what I do and like to do it as long as I can, as long as it's fun. I mean, the point is that work isn't just a paycheck. It isn't just a matter of dollars and cents. Work is a service for other people that helps to complete you. And you don't know that. You can say that to people who've never done it. But until you do it, you don't know what that's all about. And for young people, I think the work ethic in America is still very strong. But we see this strange dichotomy, I guess you'd say. We've got a lot of people in America who work way over 40 hours a week. And we've got, then on the other side, we've got this surprisingly large group that's just cut off from the workforce. And so it's like, it's kind of like all or nothing, you know. And that's, that's not something that anybody would have predicted, 50 years ago. That's not the way it's supposed to work.
11: So, I was reading, you're the expert here. I was reading a little bit about this. I want your perspective on it because, when we look at these job numbers, some people are pointing to demographics and some say, oh, well, you know what it is? It's mental health struggles. I mean, this generation today, there's more mental health struggle than ever. We've got substance abuse. I've known people who put out, 500 resumes and it's just frustrating because the algorithm never, flags their particular resume for a review. There's discouragement after long job searches. And maybe, there's technological changes that we mentioned with AI, but and some, some wonder what's happening. Is the landscape for jobs changing in America? Do we need to approach it differently? And how does that overshadow this crisis of employment that so many people seem to be having?
3: Well, I've heard exactly the same stories, personal stories that some people have, and they're very discouraging stories to think that you'd have to knock on a door 100 times or 500 times.
11: Yep.
3: But the more than training, more than education, I think the quality that determines, kind of successful outcomes is persistence. And that's always been the case. I mean, it's always been the case that it's not just what you learn in school. There's this whole set of characteristics that successful people have, that have to do with motivation and grit and things like that. And, of course, the job market's always changing.
11: Yeah.
3: But if you look at the annual, I mean, I'm a numbers nerd, right? I mean, I'm not like Mike Rowe who goes out and actually talks with real human beings. Can you imagine that? Yeah. But if you look at what people say in these government surveys, you're out of the workforce for a year. How come you're out of the workforce? Only a tiny fraction of people say it's because there wasn't any work to get. I mean, it's like 8%. I mean, that's for those 8%, that's really, that's a tragedy.
11: Yeah.
3: But for the most part, that's not what's defining the problem. Mental health, you mentioned. There are a lot of people who are self-medicating, like the ones I was mentioning, taking pain medication or pain pills every day. So there's, of course, we've got this new misery in modern America, but I guess I kind of think that working helps cure that.
11: My guest today, Dr. Nicholas Eberstadt. If you want to join us, feel free to do that. I need to take a short pause, doctor. We'll come back. We'll talk a little bit more on the other side of this pause. I'd love to get your take, too. I mean, what advice would you give to somebody right now who's discouraged about finding work? And what's your take on this generation? You know, what qualities do you think employers value most? Do kids have that? Or are they fundamentally, they don't have the same drive that they used to? I don't know if you're an employer and you've seen that. Maybe you're struggling just to find work. Maybe you got a perspective. Maybe you're saying, hey, I've been through this. I've done everything I can. I want to work. But here's what I think is the biggest problem. 888-914-9149, 888-914-9149. We're exploring why a record number of Americans are now outside the labor force. Stay with me. Our conversation will continue with more right after this.
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8: The only thing that doctors have to report are abortion pill cases, deaths. They don't have to report injuries. And so we don't even know how many women are being injured every year by these very, very strong chemical drugs.
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10: Hello, this is Bishop Terry LaValle of the Diocese of Ogdensburg. 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O Mother of the Word incarnate, despise not our petitions, but in your mercy, hear and answer them. 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
11: Well, thanks for joining me. Good to be here with you today. If you are just tuning in, we are looking at America facing a quiet work crisis. Labor numbers show a record 105.8 million Americans who are now not in the labor force. We've been talking a little bit about what that number actually means, how you come to that number. My guest today, Dr. Nicholas Eberstadt, who's an expert on this, says don't be so worried about the size of that number. But it raises questions for all of us. I mean, what's it mean? What does it say about our economy? What does it reveal about our culture? I think more than anything else, and perhaps most importantly, what does it tell you about the importance of the purpose of work, the dignity of work, and how we view that today? And Doctor, it's good to have you with us today. Let's go to the phones. We'll grab a couple quick calls for you. Let's start with Maria. She's in Maryland. Maria, good afternoon. You're on the air with Dr. Eberstadt. Welcome.
13: Hi, Drew.
11: Hi.
13: I'm a longtime listener, but this is the first time I've called.
11: Great to have you.
13: Yes, thank you. So I have three grown children and two boys and a girl. And my thoughts about this subject are young parents, take heed, because I think it's the way these young men are being raised or were raised. Mm-hmm. You know, our kids had regular chores growing up.
11: Yeah.
13: They had to start working as soon as they were legally able to. Yeah. We never gave them spending money in high school or college. They had to earn their own spending money. Wow. And, you know, they're the hardest working young people today. They've all achieved higher degrees. They all are succeeding in their fields that they've chosen. They are such hardworking young people. Well, we're just amazed sometimes.
11: That's so great.
13: But I think it's how they were raised. I always insisted that these kids work around the house in the yard, always. They always had chore lists. Always.
11: But Maria,
13: they came home from college.
11: I think it's a great point. I mean, I say to my wife, just personally speaking, if I could do it again, I would have made my kids do more, right? I think so often parents try to make sure that their kids don't fail, and you make it easy for them. You provide for their needs. And at least the generation I was raising my kids, I feel like, oh, man, I should have done a little bit. It should have been a little harder like you. I mean, that sounds great. Your results sound fantastic. Doctor, let's talk about that. Is it the way parents raise their kids today? You know, is there a generation, is this the generation, the fruit of parents who, you know, raise their kids in that, hey, everybody has to get a trophy, you can't let your kid fail, and you want to provide everything for them? What are your thoughts on really making, raising your kids under a more, I mean, demanding more of them, maybe is a better way of putting it.
3: It's music to my ears, believe me. And one of the things, which tracks with what Maria was saying, is look at what's happened with summer jobs for teens. We are watching the death of the summer job. When I was a kid, a young guy, summer jobs were a part of American life. I mean, everybody who was a young teenage guy or girl wanted to have a summer job. You wanted to get some money. You wanted to get your parents out of your face. You wanted to be able to do things on your own, maybe save for school or something like that. 60%+ of 15 to 17 year olds used to have summer jobs in the 70s. Now it's down to 20% or less. Some of that is because these young people are being scheduled. They're going in for enrichment, or if they haven't done well in school, they're going back for remedial. But you can't emphasize too much how important it is to get good job skills young in life. If your first collision with the workforce is when you're in your mid-20s, you're going to have a lot of more trouble with attitude adjustment.
11: He's in Temecula, California. Hi, Mark. You're on the air with Dr. Eberstadt. Welcome.
14: Oh, hi. Hey, hello. Yeah, couple things. So I know guys close me and my family, two of them, very young, 20-something, 30-something, that just said they don't consider certain jobs, either because it's, one of the people I'm talking about quit a job because it was hard labor, another just, oh, I'd never do that job. Mm-hmm. And, you know, I remember when I was young, married, I didn't look at the perfect job. Right. First job I took, I would look at where the numbers were. I would get a job because, hey, there was a lot of
0: They were looking for a lot of people in a particular field. I didn't care if it was a perfect job. You move up. You can go to a different field later, but you got to prove yourself. If you work at McDonald's for 5 years, that looks great on a resume. People love that. They're like, oh, wow, this guy's dedicated. The kids don't do that anymore. They're like, oh, I don't want to work at that place. And part of it, I think, is they don't have to because guess what? People aren't getting married anymore.
11: Yeah.
0: So they have no responsibilities.
11: Yeah, it's
0: and their parents take them back.

0: is a huge predictor of labor force, you know, involvement and of labor force success. And it doesn't matter what your educational level is, doesn't matter what your ethnicity is. If you're a guy and you are married and you have children under your roof, you are more likely to be out there in the workforce looking for work. So absolutely, the revolution in the family is related to what we've seen.
1: So as a follow-up to that, though, if the men are taking these jobs, a lot of young women are now stepping into those open roles in the workplace. What's that doing for the family, and what kind of issues does that represent if women are now, more women are graduating from university, more women now are taking over these particular jobs, and that's changing the landscape as we know it?
0: Well, of course, we're seeing a big change. A lot of this has to do with what we might call the crisis of men or the trouble for men. Yeah. One thing that we don't mention, but we ought to, is that 1 out of 7 adult men at this point, roughly speaking, has a felony conviction in his background.
1: Wow.
0: I mean, if you don't think of that, I mean, that helps to frame what's going on elsewhere and the crime and punishment sort of connection. But I don't want to make it look like it's all rainbows and kittens for the women either, because the bookend to the 7 million missing guys is about 3.5 million missing girls, women between the ages of 25 and 54, who are neither working nor looking for work, have no kids at home, and no husband present. This group has been growing exponentially. Their time use, self-reported, is a little bit too close to what I was describing for the dropout men. And they also, this group also, about half of these young women are saying, younger women, are saying that they take pain pills every day too.
1: Wow.
0: So this is, you don't want to have gender equality like this, but we're seeing some of it on both sides.
1: The other thing I'm hearing too, because I have a couple of minutes left here, boomers are not retiring. You said you're 77, you love what you do. A lot of people are staying in the workforce. Is that a contributing factor?
0: Well, there are a lot of people who are staying in the workforce. I'm in my early 70s, and I hope I'll be in for as long as it's fun.
1: That's right.
0: I don't think it is the case that the greedy seniors are stealing the jobs of the youngsters. I mean, I think the way that this works is if you're at work and you're making value added, you're creating wealth. If you're creating wealth, you create more demand. That's more demand for other workers as well. Right. You know, they've tried doing this thing of kind of like rationing hours in continental Europe and stuff, and it never ends up creating more work. It always ends up subtracting.
1: I gotcha. Hey, doctor, I've got 30 seconds. You have a book, America's Human Arithmetic. That's one of your latest books. How do people get that very quickly?
0: Just go to the American Enterprise Institute website, AEI.org.
1: Sounds great. Doctor, thanks for making time. I'm out of it right now, but I look forward to the next time you join me. Always appreciate it.
0: Likewise. It's always a delight. God bless.
1: God bless you. That's Dr. Epperstead. Say a prayer for him. We're about to pray the chaplet, so if you need prayer, you want to join us, feel free to dial in right now. It's a good time to get in.
2: 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Here's a prayer from St. Francis. Lord, make me an instrument of your peace. Where there is hatred, let me sow love. Where there is injury, pardon. Where there is doubt, faith. Where there is despair, hope. Where there is darkness, light. Where there is sadness, joy. O Divine Master, grant that I may not so much seek to be consoled as to console, to be understood as to understand, to be loved as to love. For it is in giving that we receive, it is in pardoning that we are pardoned, and it is in dying that we are born to eternal life. Amen. To let our Moses Ministry Team pray for you, email prayer@redsearadio.org. And remember, pray without ceasing.
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2: We are all called to be great saints. Don't miss the opportunity.
4: Well, how are you? I still got my cold. We've kind of become attached to each other, you know. You get attached even to a cold. Anyway, I brought you something I thought you would like to see. I got this very nice lady sent me this from Spain. It's handmade. Now, please don't lose your hat, okay? He has a problem keeping his hat on. And now, here we go. That's good. Now, this is a picture of the child Jesus, as you know. It's a statue. This is a torch. Years and years and centuries ago, they had to have torches. And so, this is a torch. And he'd been looking and looking for a lost soul. And there he's put out his torch. Now, he's got this little bell around his hand, and he's trying very hard to hold on to this little black sheep. You say, why'd you got a black sheep? Well, that's the one he's looking for. But here's a problem he has, see? The problem is that he caught him, but the black sheep, well, he's just not too sure he wants to go along. And so what's happening? He's crying. Here's a little handkerchief. And the child Jesus is crying because even though he caught up with him, what do you know? He doesn't want to follow Jesus. See? And I think I brought it for you to see because I think, well, this little straw hat, I think it's real cute. Isn't it cute? It's got a little ribbon back here made out of satin. He looks good with it. I just have a hard time keeping it on him. But anyway, let's put your hat on. There. But even though our dear Lord looks and looks for us, so many turn away. That's a problem, huh? He never. See, the fact he's crying and he had to put his torch out because he caught him. But he doesn't want to change. See, that's the story of this little statue that was handmade in Spain. And I just couldn't resist showing him to you. Because tonight, we're going to talk about forgiveness. And, well, I think we are. Anyway, we're going to talk about forgiveness. And you know, one of the people we have a hard time forgiving, do you know who that is? Huh? Is ourselves. Huh? Isn't that strange? And sometimes we find it easier to forgive somebody who did something rather stupid. And we can kind of forgive, especially if they live 800 miles away. And we don't have to talk to them every day. And we can forgive those kind of people real quick. But gee, there's a point now that we carry us with us all day, all night. And I've often wondered why it is so. Because people go to confession. See, if this little fellow would go to confession, he'd be all white. How you like that, huh? And then the baby wouldn't be crying. I used to say, this baby's dressed up, I can tell you. He is dressed up. He's got these little pants on, and he's got slippers, and But see, he's crying because there's no change. And I think people who do not forgive themselves, see, I think we do God a dishonor. You know, one of the virtues most pleasing to Jesus is trust. If you go to confession, and you already lived it up, okay? Let's get a big sinner, not these little bitty ones, you know, that, you know, just yell at people and never really do anything big. Let's get a big one. And you've gone to confession, and you really made a good confession. Now you walk out. You say, well, I feel humbled. Well, is that humility? I don't know. I'm not sure. Why? Because you didn't forgive yourself. And you would think it would be easier to forgive yourself because you can excuse yourself. Don't you excuse yourself? Yeah, so-and-so made me do it. You ever say that? If she wasn't such a pill, I wouldn't have lost my temper. You ever say that? Yeah, we all say that. We blame somebody else. Well, maybe if you lived in the desert, then what would you do? You had nobody to blame. So that's one thing we do. We're not humiliated so much, because humility makes me know myself. Do you know yourself? Are you one of this? Are you this little guy here? This little black sheep? Do you really want forgiveness? Now, I've heard a lot of people say, well, I accept confession. I know I'm forgiven. Well, then what is your problem? Huh? If you know you're forgiven, why haven't you forgiven yourself? You say, well, I never thought I would do such a thing. Oh. Humility said, yeah, buddy, you're lucky you didn't do worse. It really sounds worse than it is. Well, now I don't have any place to put this thing. I need a bigger table. No, I got it. Don't worry. Okay. So tonight I would like to give you just a new idea. You've gone to confession, and Father given you penance, and you know in your heart that God himself has forgiven you. I absolve you. Oh, what a beautiful thing to hear. Now, you start walking away, and you're going to do one of two things. Your heart is going to burst with joy as you're back with the Lord. Or you're going to just lament, and you're going to think what? Of God? No. Of being grateful? No. Of being regretful. You really can't believe you did this, and so you don't forgive yourself. You say, well, I don't feel forgiven. Oh, you can't go by your feelings. You see, our church teaches us that once you've made a good confession, and that priest says, I absolve you. That's the Lord. See? But now when you go away, you think about it. You get up the next morning and you think, oh, no, why did I do that? Now, that's a total lack of trust. Total lack of trust in the awesome forgiveness of God. See? You remember the time I said on the air, go to confession. And when you're done, go out and have a big ice cream soda. Celebrate. And a man wrote to me, he said, you know, I hadn't gone to confession in 30 years. Do you mind if I went and had a pizza? I said, oh, have 20 pizzas. But see, we have to celebrate. We have to just go and say, thank you, thank you, thank you, thank you, Jesus. Because that kind of remorse is not of God. See, if you look at Peter and then look at Judas. You think, well, Judas did pretty good. He threw those silver coins back. They didn't want them. And he hung himself. Oh, wait a minute. That was not accepting forgiveness. It wasn't even asking for it. See, he despaired. Now Peter comes along and he cries and cries and cries. And you know, in the boat, you remember after the resurrections, the apostles went fishing. That's why I think they were Italian Jews. Nobody will prove me wrong. I don't think you will. But only Italian Jews would think about eating after the resurrection. You and I think, well, I'm Italian, so I would have said, wow, he's risen. What's for supper? That's what I would have said. And they went out fishing. As usual, they caught nothing. Then the stranger comes along and says, friends, have you caught anything? Well, I read that every so often because there's so much in it. And Peter now was very honest. And that's how you have to be after confession. Yeah, I did this, and I'm sorry, Lord. And I'm going to try not to ever do it again. With joy in your heart. And that's what Peter had. Peter had just not too long ago, a few days, denied his Lord 3 times. He was forgiven. See, the merciful Jesus appeared to Peter first. I wouldn't have. I'm sure you wouldn't have. You'd have said, you louse. Or if you may call him something worse. All I did for you, I made you the head of this church, and what do you do? He didn't say anything like that. Nothing. How would you have felt when you threw that net and he said, starboard side? And he throws the net and here comes these big fish. 150. Now, it's interesting as to what Peter did. He was so excited to see the Lord and to have been forgiven that he jumped. He jumped into the water, put a kind of mantle on, and he jumped into the water to get to Jesus before anybody else could get to him. Would you have done this, all you people that feel so sorry for yourself? That was a big sin. To deny you know the Lord is a form of betrayal. I don't know this man. You've been with him 3 years. Pretty big. But what does Peter do? He runs towards Jesus. All of you tonight that feel so hung up by your own feelings and sins, you don't have to feel forgiven. You are forgiven. See, that's what faith is. Faith tells me I am forgiven. And because I am forgiven, I can rejoice. What did our Lord say, huh? If your sins are as scarlet, what? What's going to happen? They shall be made white as snow. See? Don't take him out. He's okay. He's just being a little boy. Don't bother me any. Yeah. See, I want you to have such confidence in the Lord. That's what I hope the new temple will do. I hope when you go there, if you go there, that you'll find such hope at seeing the beauty of the Lord, the majesty of God, that we don't see that anymore. We're so computerized. You think one day we'll wake up and we'll be so computerized your mother can wind you up and off you go for the whole day. But see, it's all nothing. It's all nothing. And I bet you feel good spending hours and hours playing in that computer. I went to Las Vegas years and years ago for one of these cable shows, you know. And I was shocked to see all these old ladies in their 70s and 80s getting off that plane running for a slot machine. I mean, they just got off the plane. And the airport's kind of smart. I mean, they line them up for a bunch of dummies coming off the plane. You don't have a chance to win. You can keep putting nickels and quarters and half dollars. And the next, you can be there 5 hours, and the next guy that comes along gets them all. They're all fixed. I know, my uncle used to have slot machines. I come from the other side of the tracks, see? And he knew I was hungry one day, and I went in his place of business, let's put it that way. Yeah, it was interesting. And he looked at me and he said, "Do you want to play slot machine?" I said, "I don't have any money." "I'll give you a few nickels." And he said, "Wait a minute, it's broken." I said, "Really?" "Well, kind of." And he went in the back of it and he starts fiddling around with the slot machine, and I put one nickel in and it emptied. Boom. And I brought him home in a bag, a little paper bag, and my mother looked at me, "Where did you get all that money?" She thought I stole it somewhere, you know. And you can't steal that many nickels. I said, "I won them." "Where?" "Uncle Honey's place." "Oh yeah? Bring them back." "You didn't win them. He fixed the machine." I said, "Well, I got him." I didn't care if he fixed the machine or not, you know? Oh, dear Lord. That I am a nun is the miracle of the century. And I enjoy it, besides. I just don't have any more slot machines or uncles to play with. But you see, we like to live by illusions. And I remember when we got to the hotel, oh boy, you sit down for breakfast, they got something you can play with, see? You go to the phone, they got something in there you can bet on or do something, see? I couldn't eat my breakfast because there was this little thing in front of me, you know, and I thought, this is stupid. Everything was, and this one lady, I passed her early in the morning. I was trying to get away from the place. You know, I had NBC or CBS with me, and they were taking pictures all over the place. And I didn't want them to see me in this place we were in. I got up as early as I could, and we walked through. And this old lady, she had to be early 80s. I bet she had the strongest arm in town. The strongest arm. Well, I went for lunch, and there she was. I went supper time, and by golly, she was at the same machine. And I wanted so bad to say, "Lady, you got 1 foot in the grave. You're not going to win, no matter how long you stay there." But she was having such a good time losing quarters. Now, why is it? That's what I want to know. You're going by feelings, right? You want to go by feeling? Okay. They all feel good. But when they leave, oh, they may make a couple $100. Sometimes people, when they feel guilty, will send me 10%. You know, and they'll say, "I was in Las Vegas." Well, that's interesting. I want to say, "What are you doing there?" And I won, but I don't say how much they won. And this is 10%. $10. Well, you didn't win very much. I'd like to know what you lost. Nobody ever tells me what they lost. But they said at the end, every letter mostly will say, "We had such a good time." Well now, do we know how to have a good time? Don't you think if you've not been to confession 10, 20, 30, 40 years, don't you think that you'd have a better time by going to confession and say, Lord, you're so wonderful. You have forgiven me all my sins. Oh, that has to be the most wonderful feeling, if you want a feeling, in the whole world. All that burden, all that guilt, it's gone. You know, Mary Magdalene had a lot. That she had seven devils. What's that mean? Well, it means she did every possible sin you could think of. She did it. Now, your mind, see, is where you make a mistake. When Mary Magdalene went into that banquet hall, you got to wonder how she got in there. Women were not allowed unless she'd been there before. And the man said, you know, the big shot there said, well, if this was a prophet, he'd know what kind of woman this is. And I wanted to say, how do you know, buddy? How do you know what kind of woman this is? See, we just are kind of sometimes hypocritical. Mary Magdalene was grateful. And she was so grateful, she cried. Oh, she must have had a long list. She cried, and she got our dear Lord's feet all wet. She had long, beautiful hair, and she took her hair and wiped them off. Everybody was criticizing her. Now, I know some of you by temperament are not emotional. You go to confession, you say all your sins, and you walk out, and that's the end of it. You don't feel anything. That's okay. Don't worry about it. The Lord never said, blessed are those who feel good after confession. You're lucky you got in there, most of you. And even though it's dark, you wish something would open up and you'd fall through the floor. But you see, you got to thank God. And this little guy here, isn't he cute? I think he's cute. He's crying. Crying because you won't go. See, while you're frustrated over yourself and thinking of yourself all the time, he's crying. He's crying. He wants you to come back. You say, well, I know that priest. He's worse than I am. Well, so what? When he's in that confessional, he's Jesus to you. He'll have to account for his own sins. But he has a special gift from God. Why don't you go, huh? Why don't you say, well, I'm not going to feel anything. Oh, I think you will. You all know when you sin and how bad you feel about it. Now, you can get to a point. You know, I talked one time, years and years and years and years ago, to a man who, well, he just did the wrong kind of things, you know. I said to him, don't you feel bad when you do these terrible things? He said, I used to. I said, you used to? Well, I don't anymore. You don't want to get to the hardened state, you see, where nothing really matters. And what happens, huh? Well, when you don't go to confession year after year after year after year, you run the risk of having a hard heart. And I'll make a bet you have a hard time forgiving, huh? Some of you wake up in the morning and you got Aunt Susie on your mind. And you hate Aunt Susie. Or you hate your mother-in-law. Or you hate your father-in-law. Or you hate somebody. But see, what happens if you die with hatred in your heart? Not too good. Not too good. And you got to think that the person you hate the most here may be the first one to greet you at the pearly gates. Now what would you do? Ever think of that? Would you look at that individual and say, you're here? Reminds me of the little classroom And I gave a talk to him years ago. I forget. They were sixth grade or something like that. And I said, how many of you want to go to heaven? Everybody lifted up his hand except one little kid. He was like, oh, I said, you don't want to go to heaven? He said, not if this gang goes. Haven't we always somewhere felt that way? You look at this pill and you think, oh, Lord, I'll never be able to make heaven if he's there. I told you several times about the woman who came to me so upset. I mean, her husband was something else. And he got the last sacraments before he died. He went to confession. He baptized. I mean, he got the whole works. And she was mad as a hornet. And I said, well, aren't you happy? No, she said, I am not happy. He was a rat all our life. Oh, boy, that's pretty bad, you know. I said, but he went to confession. He was baptized. Yeah, that's what makes me mad. The louse is going straight to heaven. I didn't know how to answer her. I said, but, well, I said, you got to be happy about it. No, I'm not. I want him to suffer a little bit. Like 50 years, I want him to suffer in purgatory. I said, well, what a great gift from God that he forgave you. If you got baptized on your deathbed, what a grace, huh? Boom. Well, she wasn't happy over it. See, there's a deep-rooted punishment we want to give everybody. We don't mind if people go to heaven that have offended us. We just want them to suffer a little bit. Miserably suffer, and then we feel better about it. You know, in the old days, vaudeville days, they used to say, go break a leg, which meant, I hope you're successful. What a way to do that. Somebody said to me about 18 years ago, 17 years ago, I thought he was serious. He wanted me to break a leg. But see, we're punishing people. We don't mind even forgiving sometimes, but we just want everybody that hurt us to suffer a little bit. Slip on a banana peel. Do anything. But don't be happy. Why? Because you hurt me. Well, see, that isn't Jesus. When our dear Lord on that cross said, Father, forgive them. Now, that would have been sufficient. But he excused them. He said, they don't know what they're doing. Oh, hey. If we're Christian and we read this book, I not only have to forgive, I have to excuse. I don't think people know what they do. Most of the time, we don't know how we aggravate everybody. We think everybody aggravates me. But you aggravate people. You know, when women used to wear hats in church? Used to. Some do. I always sat in back of somebody, the little I went to church, who had the biggest hat in town. I mean, you know, and the sisters I was taught at school and hated with all my heart. Oh, I thought they were the meanest creatures on God's earth. I always thought that's where they were black. I used to look at them like I was trying to find out what makes a nun so mean. Anyway, so they would look at you and like, what'd you just do? You know, it looked like it was accusatory. I don't think they do that today. And maybe it was just me. But you see, we have to look at each other not only with a forgiving heart, it has nothing to do with feelings. It has to do with faith. You say to our Father, huh? You do? Mm-hmm. Forgive us. Oh. As I forgive. You really mean that? You know what you just said? Forgive me, Lord, as I forgive. Oh, boy. Hmm. Well, then that's what you're asking for. Give your neighbor the benefit of the doubt. You know, they don't mean it. They really don't. Most of them are being themselves. Some people are very frank. They think they're being honest. Where did you buy that horrible dress? Well, if you think it's horrible, we can't help that. You don't have to say it. Just I'm being honest. No, you're being very hurting. Do you like this painting? It's horrible. Who made it? I did. Oh, really? Hmm. You obviously don't have any talent. And we call that being honest. Did you ever do that? Be honest? You can't afford to be honest all the time. You know, I sometimes I was giving talks, when I used to give a lot of them, and things would come out of me I never put there. I don't know where they came from, but there they were, and they would come out. And I was at a big convention in Florida, and that week, oh, I bet we got 20, 25 letters to where husbands left their wives. They were married 25, 30 years. And during the talk, this kind of dawned on me, see? And I started to say that, you know, you men out there, I said, we get a lot of letters of men leaving their wives. And I said, you men, that you get in your 50s or 60s, look around for some young chick. I said, your bald head is no morning sunrise. I thought Father Bertolucci was going to fall off his chair. And I didn't mean to hurt anybody, bald head. I can't help you have no hair. And I don't know what made me say that. They all laughed, though. I mean, everybody was hysterical about it. But I don't know what made me say it. See, now, if somebody was offended, it wasn't my fault. Because I don't know where it just came out. That's all. Now, if they would say, I'm mad at Mother Angelica, I'm never going to speak to her again, it would be kind of stupid. See, because things come out of us that we don't mean, you know? If I saw somebody that had a kind of rainbow dress on, you didn't know what was coming next, you know? I wouldn't like it. And I couldn't say, oh, you look beautiful. I just wouldn't say anything. We have to watch out when you're dealing with your children before you say something hurtful. Why don't you think of what you would feel if somebody said to you what you're about to say to them? Because it's people, we get hurt very easily today. Over a little thing. We don't mean them. We're just kind of being ourselves. It's a part of our fallen nature. But if I think ahead of time, then if I have hurt somebody, why not just say I'm sorry? I had a couple run. They were having trouble. I said to the man, why don't you send your wife some roses? He said, are you nuts? I said, no, I think it'd be a wonderful gesture. He said, nope, she'll think I'm stepping out. Oh, I said, she wouldn't think that? That's a beautiful thing to do. He said, you're sure? I said, positive. Well, a couple of days later, I got a phone call. And she said her name, and she said, something terrible happened. I said, what? My husband sent me roses. I said, isn't that nice? She said, no, he's stepping out. I said, yes, I know. You do? I said, yes. Who is it? I said, me. I'm the one that told him to send you those roses. See, we judge wrongly. And then you wonder why things happen in your life. See, give your neighbor the benefit of the doubt. And be careful what you say. Then, when we're ready to go to confession, we have to be honest. Say, Father, I hurt somebody's feelings because I told them what I thought was the truth and it turned out to be a disaster. Be honest. You can't fool God. He knows. All of you are hiding in the dark. Hey, forget it. He sees you, dark, light, whatever. He sees you. And he knows. You can't hide from God. All he wants you to say is, Father, I have sinned before you and heaven. And I'm sorry. Now, is that so hard? No, that's not hard. So what is standing between you and becoming a white sheep? Pride. I don't think there's one priest that hasn't heard it all. You say, well, he knows me. Well, there's thousands of priests around. Go somewhere else. Put a handkerchief on your mouth and they won't know who you are. The Lord never said the priest has to know who it is. It was like the woman that went to confession and she accused herself of putting on makeup. And Father said, that's not a sin. For you, Molly, it's a necessity. You know, we get so foolish, you know. So he knows you. Well, he probably heard more about you than you know yourself. See, a little humility can go a long way. You never should be surprised at what you did, only what you haven't done, if you had the opportunity. You know, years ago I used to help a lot of women who had strayed. And even though they were prostitutes, even they had something in their character that was so generous. They'd give you anything. Maybe that was their problem. But in the worst of us, Francis Thompson, if you listened a month ago or so, the one who saved him from the gutter was a prostitute. Took him in, took care of him, healed him. And when she felt he finally got a chance for his poetry to be known, she went away. She disappeared. She didn't want to spoil it for him. I thought that was heroic virtue, even from a prostitute. So the worst of us can rise to heroic virtue. You can't write anybody off. You can't. Don't have to make yourself a doormat, but you can't write them off. Until that moment comes when they breathe their last, there's always a chance. Always. I brought the baby tonight because nobody is afraid of a child. Nobody. Well, you shouldn't be. And I brought him with tears in his eyes, holding a black sheep. Are you one? Are you one? I think it's a good example here of the hurt in his little heart that you won't come back. If you haven't been to confession, you know, the miracle is confession. You can go from this color to pure, pure white. Think about it. Will you tonight? But would you be afraid of this little guy even with his little flowers in his hat? Would you be afraid to go up to him and say, Jesus, I'm a poor sinner. Forgive me. You know what he'd do? Oh, he'd run up with his little feet, running like crazy, just to hug your knees. That's what he'd do. Then why are you so afraid? That's why I want to promote devotion to the child Jesus. Maybe it'll take away your fear. And you'll run to him, and he'll run to you. And then you'll be forgiven once for all in that beautiful little box. We have a call. Hello?
5: Hello.
4: Hi, where are you from?
5: I'm from Louisiana.
4: Oh, good. And what is your question?
5: I'd like to know what would be the first step in forgiving yourself.
4: The first step?
5: Yes, ma'am.
4: Okay. I think the first step of forgiving yourself is to realize that God has forgiven you. And you're a lesser being. You see, you remember the parable in the gospel where this man owed his employer $9 million. Ooh, boy, if I owed $9 million, ooh, I'd be one grease spot on that floor. Well, he was forgiven $9 million. I have a couple million. If anybody wants to take that away, I'll show you rejoicing you never saw before. But now this man, you see, somebody owed him $15. $15. And he wouldn't forgive. We put him in jail. Now, once you realize, you see, right, that we have offended the good God, all holy, all majestic, and he said, hey, I'm going to write it off. You don't owe me a thing. Oh. Well, you're the one with the $15, see? So I would think the first step is to look at the attributes of God. I may possess compassion. God is compassion. I may possess a little bit of mercy, but he is mercy. And if you know in your heart, in your mind, that we have offended a great God, and he's written it off. He said, it's okay. You're sorry, I forgive you. That's the joy that we miss. Why? Because we're concentrating on the $15 instead of the $9 million. Makes a big difference, huh? Secondly, I would ask Our Lady to help you. Why? Because she stood at the foot of the cross. She also forgave those who crucified him. She's your mother. She's your mother. Well, now go to her and say, sweet mother, please teach me how to forgive myself. You pick up the pieces, see? You know, our Lord told Angela Filigno, one of my favorite saints, the past is dead, he said. Some poor woman in Coleman today, last night, gone back to the farm, lost about 20,000 chickens. It's a lot. The electricity went off. and before they could do anything, there were that many chickens dead. Did you ever smell that many chickens dead? No? Thank God. Because when we passed from that point to that point, it was awesome. Terrible. Well, why do you keep thinking of that when it's gone? The past is dead, the Lord said. The future, unborn. Unborn. You say, well, I'm afraid I'll fall into that sin again. Yeah, you need to be afraid. But ever grateful that he forgave you. I would use those two. A little humility wouldn't hurt you. Wouldn't hurt you. When you get up in the morning, say, Lord, keep me today from serious sin. We have another call. Hello?
6: Hello?
4: Hi. Where are you from?
6: From Massachusetts.
4: Oh, good. And what is your question?
6: My question is, why do people go to jail?
4: Why do they go to jail?
6: They choose a life to go to be there, or I don't understand that.
4: Well, I think it is hard to understand why people lie and cheat. The law has to punish, you see. You know, when it was a mortal sin to eat meat on Friday or not to go to Mass on Sunday, everybody went to Mass. Now, you couldn't stuff a piece of meat down anybody's throat if you tried. And now, they don't care about anything. You're supposed to substitute. I want to know what you substituted last Friday. What? Nothing. You didn't even think about it. Didn't know it was Friday. It takes a little bit of fear, but the law is the law. And if there wasn't a punishment with law, you have no right to kill. You have no right to steal somebody. That's the commandments. You have no right to covet. If you do, you got to take the consequences. And you see, we all suffered. I know my liberal brother don't believe in original sin. Boy, you're in trouble. And you can read a newspaper and tell me there was no original sin, because the consequences are still there. You know, to me, spaghetti is, without question, the most wonderful food in the world. Now, you may think that liver sausage is the most wonderful food. Fine. I think it's spaghetti. But now that I'm 76, I can't eat the tomato sauce. So now what? I know if I eat a big platter of spaghetti or a second helping on top of that, I am going to have one rip-roaring stomachache. Say, what's the point? Well, the point is, I know I'm going to have a stomach ache. Now I eat it anyway. Who am I going to blame for the stomach ache? Me. I'd say it was worth it. That's stupid. That wasn't worth it. I take Alka-Seltzer, Tums, Maalox, all these things. What if I just shut up and not eat the spaghetti? There's other food there. So what? I refuse then to accept consequences. So if you kill or you lie or you rob, there are consequences. Has to be. If there were no consequences, if there wasn't a punishment, you wouldn't be able to walk out in the street tomorrow. Now we sin. Why? Because we have what we call the consequent tendencies. I told you about the twins that came in to see me years ago, and they had one of these all-day suckers, this big. And one came in and said, you want a lick? It's kind of sloppy, you know. But I took it. I said, well, he doesn't have too many germs. He's too young. So I went, He's real happy. The other one hid it behind his back. Now, these are twins. And he hid it. He didn't want me even to see it, let alone give it to me. What is that? It's a consequence. He was baptized. He's a nice little pure kid. But selfish he was. His brother generous. These are consequences. I have to know that. I am Italian. I don't have much patience. I like everything done yesterday. Today is too late. I want it done yesterday. Well, sometimes you can't have it yesterday, see? So what? Well, I have to control myself. I have to know they're doing their best and I'm doing mine, and it's not going to be done till next week. But it's hard for me, see? I think if you're doing something for God, you got to do it now. Well, everybody don't feel that way. So that's a consequence for me. My Italian temper is not patient. I was born that way. I was almost 12 pounds when I was born. My grandmother said I looked like I was up and at 'em. Lots of hair, rosy cheeks, ready to go. I haven't stopped. She was right. But see, I live with 30-some sisters. Some are slow. I can't push them. They're slow. They eat slow. They work slow. They sleep slow. But I'm not like that. See? If I'm going to eat, I eat it and I wait. It's not very bright, but that's the way I am. It's in front of me, eat it. They take their butter or they eat one thing at a time. That aggravates me. By the time you eat, that aggravates you. Time they eat their beans, the meat's cold. And I watch them eating one at a time, one at a time, one at a time. I say, isn't it cold? Yeah. Doesn't it bother you? No. I hate cold food. Why cook it if it's cold? Now, nobody in my upstairs, my sisters, are saintly. They have to be saintly to live with me. They don't care if it's cold. They don't care if it takes them 20 minutes longer to eat than it takes me. See, we're all different. We all suffer from each other's consequences. Some people, I like to say, move. Well, they're not going to move. They don't see why they should move. Isn't that aggravating? Yeah. Some of you married people are like that. One's very fast, the other one, Lord save us. Can't move with a derrick. That's where we have to forgive and forgive and forgive. And now I got 30 seconds to tell you, please be generous to EWTN. Please be generous. It's very important. This network is yours, and we don't have anybody else but you. And these are summer months, and summer months are always hard. So please, before you go to bed tonight, make a resolution. In the morning, I'm going to think of Mother in a little envelope. Don't forget, I love you. Bye now.
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0: fill the hearts of thy faithful, and enkindle in them the fire of thy love. 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Let us pray.
1: O God, who didst instruct the hearts of the faithful by the light of the Holy Spirit, grant us in the same Spirit to be truly wise, and ever to rejoice in his consolation. Through Christ our Lord. Amen.
2: 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An average Joe from Montana calls in with a tough question. Jimmy Akin begins his effortless answer. Seriously, that guy is amazing. But then you pull into your driveway. You really want to hear the answer, and you know you don't have a radio in your house. So what do? You stay in your car in the driveway. Yeah, our family does the same thing. We stay in the driveway and catch some funny looks from the neighbors. I don't know what they think of us, but anyway. I get it, I've been there, but there's a better way. 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
3: 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Even James tells us in chapter 1, verse 19, to be quick to listen, but slow to speak and slow to react with anger. Practicing a pause before we respond and saying a small prayer can help us keep a more peaceful heart and home.
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5: Hello, I'm Father Doug Jeffers, Adjutant Judicial Vicar of the Diocese of Austin, and welcome back to 60 Seconds with the Eucharist. Today we're talking about the phrase source and summit, which is a phrase that the Second Vatican Council used to describe the Holy Eucharist. It's the source and the summit of our faith. What those words mean is that the Eucharist is the source of our spiritual life. That means it's where we draw our energy, where we draw the power to go out and live our spiritual life. It comes really from the Eucharist. From the Eucharist being offered in all the churches around the world every day on behalf of the Church and all her members, we all draw strength from that. And from Holy Communion, which we receive in the Eucharist, when Christ comes to live inside us and to strengthen us to carry out our mission. But not only is the Eucharist the source of the life of faith, it's also the summit of the life of faith, which means not only does our whole spiritual life flow from the Eucharist, but it all leads back to the Eucharist. And that's because the Eucharist is our great act of adoration. It's our great act of worship to God. When we go to Mass, we offer God worship. We offer Him worship that has infinite value because we offer Him the body and blood of His Son. And so the Mass, really, more than anything else we do on earth, is like heaven. Because in the Mass, we're perfectly offering worship up to God, which is what we'll be doing in heaven. So not only does everything we do flow from the Eucharist, but everything comes back to the Eucharist, which is a foretaste of the heavenly wedding feast. Thanks for listening, and we'll see you at Mass.
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10: Well, hello, everyone, and welcome to Women of Grace Live. I am Johnette Williams, very happy to be with you today. I certainly am glad that God, from all eternity, ordained this moment for us to be together. And so it is that we like to make good opportunity of it and take advantage of the great gift that is ours.

0: to use the airwaves to proclaim the good news of our Lord Jesus Christ. So we always invite you to join us Monday through Friday at this same time on this same station as we indeed discuss issues of importance to your life and your faith. I'm always eager to hear from you, but today we're not taking any calls. We are live with you, that's for sure. You can get out there to EWTN Radio's YouTube channel and Facebook page, and you can see me waving to you. We are live with you, but we're not taking calls today. We're going to use some of the beautiful calls and messages that have been left for us, and we are going to address those particular concerns that individuals present to us there. So it's going to be one of those kind of, I like to call it like a potpourri day. You know, isn't that a nice little phrase? A potpourri day, when we just go for the gusto. So that's what we're going to do today. I might have a teaching here or there. Who knows? I'm never really sure how the Spirit's going to lead. But I'll tell you what, when you're on the wings of a, what is the song? On the wings of a pure white dove, and that dove being the Holy Spirit, you can certainly rest assured that wonderful things will happen. So we invite you to join us, as I say, Monday through Friday at this same time on this same station as we discuss issues of importance to your life and your faith. One other thing I always invite you to do is to get out there to our website, womenofgrace.com. We are always about something. There's always something going on or upcoming. We want you to join us in this great mission to transform the world one woman at a time. We do it through a variety of outreaches, some towards adult women, some towards young women, some towards men and women. But in every single case, the idea is that we want to open hearts, we want to open minds, we want to open spirits to the abundant life that Jesus Christ wants for them to know. And so it is that we've got study programs that really spiritually form and shape women according to their great gift and identity as daughters of the Most High God, their feminine genius. We also offer opportunities for online events, and we offer opportunities for conferences and for the Benedicta Institute for Women, which helps women acquire a certification in Catholic women's leadership. All of that information is available for you at our website. Also, as I was sharing with you yesterday when Sue Brinkman was with us, we offer book studies, and our book studies are fantastic, and Sue leads the participants through. Men and women come to those book studies. Just a beautiful, beautiful opportunity to grow in knowledge of our faith, to grow in the spiritual life, to grow in the fellowship with other Christians, right? With other individuals who are like-minded and are truly seeking the will of God, truly seeking the ways of God as they are expressed through the circumstances of their lives. So we want for you to participate with us in this great mission. And I've been sharing with you that here we are, we're coming up to the fall of the year. Lots of things getting started in the fall of the year at Women of Grace. And we're looking for women who would like to really participate with us. One, as participants, period, you know, coming, participating in the Bible, the scripture studies that we offer, participating in the book studies we offer, participating in the Women of Grace foundational study that we offer. But also, too, you know, by facilitating these studies, you know, we're always looking for facilitators. And I know there's a lot of you right now that are saying, well, I'd love to serve the Lord, I just don't know how. Well, I'm giving you an opportunity by extending this invitation. This is one way that you can participate in this great work of salvation that God is doing right now, right this very moment, in the midst of the human persons that live in this day and time. Why not be an evangelizer? I was thinking about that today. I have television production on Thursdays, and I have the beautiful opportunity to interview Sister Dee Dee Byrne. So many of you became acquainted with her through the Republican National Convention when she spoke there on behalf of the right to life, right? On behalf of the unborn and the terminally ill and the very elderly. Life from its very beginning to its very natural end. And, you know, as I was reading through the book that's been written about her life, it's a biography, a very fascinating book. It's available for you at EWTN's Religious Catalog. It's Sister Surgeon Soldier, or it might be Sister Soldier Surgeon. I think it's that way. But all of that, it's out there for you. You know, I was thinking about this call to evangelize. you know, this call to evangelize through the very profession, through the very vocation that God has entrusted to us. And Sister Dee Dee, for example, she emulates three, right? She's a religious sister. She is a medical doctor. She's a surgeon, a renowned surgeon. She was also a soldier. She was a U.S. Army colonel. High ranking, you know, participated in the situations in Afghanistan and South Sudan, you know, knows what the disastrous effects of war can cause. I tried to patch people up, many of whom were children. She talks that, you know, that's she doesn't actually talk about it. She talks about it through the interviewer in her book, in this book that is a biography of her life. You know, the devastation of seeing these children come in to triage and trauma units, right, with severed limbs and, you know, just blown to bits by things. She recounts that the children would find these discs in the sand, and she thought that they were like flying saucers or something, and they would play with them like almost in frisbee fashion, but they were landmines, and these kids would get blown up, and they would be presented to her, and she would patch them up and put them together again if she could. So, you know, what an interesting and very different kind of a life. But here we see in one woman, you know, three very divergent professions and vocations. Vocation, of course, religious life, but also the vocation that comes by way of the profession of being a medical doctor or the profession of being a soldier, you know, someone that protects our country. Very divergent, and yet all coming together through the Holy Spirit. And what a venue God has provided for her to proclaim the good news of our Lord Jesus Christ. Well, you know, that isn't different from you. God has provided you a venue too. The very career field that you're in, God wants to use to be the vineyard in which you begin to, one, cultivate hearts and souls for Him, and two, harvest those hearts and souls for Him. And so we've got to have that supernatural vision to see how it is that God wants to use us right where we are. And so, you know, we want you to participate with us in this vineyard by becoming a facilitator. You know, some of you, I know, are being prompted by the Holy Spirit. Give fiat to that. You know, what a great treasure it is to watch God work in you and through you, and to see the fruit that's produced as a result of it. It yields joy, and He wants you to know that joy. He wants you to know the pleasure and the spiritual blessing that comes by way of working with Him in the cultivation of souls and the harvesting. So get out to our website, check it out, go there to events and see what's coming up. Join us, we'll help you. We'll stand by you the whole way. Well, we're coming right back on the other side of the break. We're going to be right back. Stay tuned.
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7: Family, a prayer that we pray together is a powerful prayer. So please pray together with me, our EWTN Family Prayer. Today we pray in adoration. Holy Trinity, simple unity, mighty God, we humble ourselves before you, for you are holy and worthy of our adoration. We stand in awe of you who have always been and always will be. All things come from you, and there is nothing that exists that does not have its source in you. Thus it is that all thanksgiving is yours. All honor and glory and praise belong to you, O Holy Trinity, Father, Son, and Holy Spirit. Amen.
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0: Welcome back, friends. You're listening to Women of Grace Live. I am Janet Williams. Very happy to be with you today. We're not taking any calls, nor are we receiving any messages today. But we are live for you, and I'm happy to be with you. And if you're out there at EWTN Radio's YouTube channel and Facebook page, you can actually see me there. We got struck by lightning yesterday. We sure did. Right in the midst of the live show. So that really curtailed activities today. But guess what? We're still here. So I hope that you're listening, and I hope that you're going to enjoy the questions that we get asked via those questions that have been left for us at the listener comment line, as well as the answers that I'll give. So, Vanessa, why don't we get started with that?
9: My question is, can you talk about the brown scapular, wearing of it when you are on hospice? Thank you.
0: Well, you know, thank you very much. I'll tell you what, one of my most favorite topics is the brown scapular, because the brown scapular is such a grace to us. And there is an investiture that's required for the brown scapular. But all of that being said, it enjoys a great big long history in the church. And I'm going to talk with you a little bit about that, but I want to answer your question specifically. And your question specifically relates to, you know, wearing the brown scapular when you're in hospice. I see absolutely no reason why you could not wear the brown scapular in hospice. I think that there wouldn't be anything that would preclude that. I have had family members that have been in hospice myself, and in every case, you know, the brown scapular was able to be worn. So I would encourage you to consider wearing that. You know, if you are in hospice, or if you have a loved one who is in hospice, I would really encourage you to make certain that they do have the brown scapular. There are beautiful promises that are attentive to the brown scapular, but it's very important for us to realize what the brown scapular actually signifies and what the brown scapular is. And what it is it is called a little habit, and it's the little habit of the Carmelite order. And as we well know, the Carmelite order has a very deep and long devotion to our Blessed Lady, actually going all the way back to the prophet Elijah. And it came, this brown scapular was entrusted to Saint Simon Stock, who was a Carmelite monk. And our Blessed Mother presented it to him and shared with him what these promises would be for those who would wear it with great devotion. So the question would be, what does it mean to wear the scapular with devotion? Well, it means that we don't wear the scapular as a talisman. You know, we don't wear it as a good luck charm. We don't wear it as an amulet. We don't wear it as something that has a power in the thread that connects the two little brown patches together, nor in the brown patches itself. the scapular's power stems from the blessing that is on it, but more importantly also from the intentionality with which the one who wears it wears it. And what is that to be? Well, it's one that is signifying a way of life. It's signifying that we want to do everything through the hands of our Blessed Lady, and that we desire to emulate her, through her virtues. And so in a certain way, when we put the scapular on, we're doing it with that intentionality that I love our Blessed Lady. I want to do everything through her, by her, for her, and with her. In other words, I want to be consecrated to her by wearing this scapular in a unique way that is commensurate with the scapular itself. I'm expressing a commitment to Christ Jesus through her, and I desire to live her virtues and to be a sign in Mary as Mary was a sign in her time. I want to be a sign in my time, but I want to do it through Mary. And so that is the beautiful intentionality. That's the beautiful meaning of putting a scapular on. And it's right and proper to kiss that scapular when you put it on and when you take it off. Is it okay to remove the scapular? Well, certainly. You know, we use common sense. If you're going to take a shower or a bath, you might want to take your scapular off, but you want to put it right back on, right? And you want to venerate that scapular. That's what that kiss indicates, that you understand this. And I like to think of it when I kiss my scapular that I'm giving, you know, our Blessed Lady a little kiss on the cheek. Right? Reminding her that I am her daughter. So it's a beautiful, beautiful thing. But there's also other benefits that come by way of it. And one of that benefits is that when you are invested in the scapular and there is an investiture prayer that is prayed, when you are invested in the scapular, then you participate in the spirit and the apostolic work of the Carmelite order. And you also benefit by all of the prayers of the Carmelite order. So it's really quite a lovely, lovely, what do I want to say? It's a sacramental in and of itself because it has a blessing, but it's also a very blessed devotional practice. So the idea is that you are enrolled or invested in the bronze scapular only once. It must be done by a priest or an authorized person. Generally speaking, a priest is best. And you can obtain the prayers of investiture right online. We have a lovely little booklet on the bronze scapular that's available for you at our website, womenofgrace.com, in our store. And it has the investiture prayer in there, and as well as giving you a history of the scapular. So you can use that, but the investiture prayers are also online. You can print those out and take them to your priest because he may or may not have them. You know, there was a time when I was a little girl and made my first Holy Communion that every child who received first Holy Communion was invested in the scapular. I know that many churches still do that, but not all of them. It is a beautiful tradition in the church that's kind of fallen by the wayside, investing children in the scapular. So priests today might not have the investiture prayers, but you can provide them. Ask the priest to pray these prayers, you know, with you and with your scapular. So that is the way in which you are invested. And as I say, then all of those beautiful prayers of the Carmelite order, as well as the good works of the Carmelite order, attend to you. So it's just quite a lovely, lovely thing. Now, what are the promises? And let me just go out here. I don't have them memorized because, frankly, you know, let me just say this. We don't necessarily want to be wearing the scapular because of the promises. The promises are beautiful. I like to think about it this way. You know, when a mother wants to entice her children to something that's good, what does she do? How does she entice them? Well, she gives them something that's going to benefit them, or at least they'll perceive it as a benefit. In this case, it's a true benefit. But, you know, I'm thinking of my own children, you know. If I wanted them to do something, you know, I oftentimes would say to them, hey, listen, let's do this, and I've got a popsicle waiting for you. You know what I mean? We could call it a bribe. But I just can't picture bribe going with our Blessed Mother. The two just don't stand together, I don't think. But our Blessed Mother, in her love for us, wants for us to enjoy all of these benefits. She wants for us to emulate her virtues that we might grow into holiness, right? She wants for us to experience that abundant life of her Son, our Lord Jesus Christ. And so she says, look, here are some promises. Here are some of the benefits that you are going to receive by way of this scapular, right? So let me just see if I can very quickly find what all of those beautiful promises are here. Here we go. Let me see. The Sabbatine privilege. This concerns a promise made to Our Lady to Pope John the 22nd in a papal letter he issued. He recounted a vision that he had. He stated that the Blessed Virgin had said to him in this vision concerning those who wear the brown scapular, I, the Mother of God, shall descend on the Saturday after their death, and whomsoever I shall find in purgatory, I shall free, so that I may lead them to the holy mountain of life everlasting. That is a beautiful, beautiful, beautiful promise of Our Lady, right? Given to Pope John the 22nd. And he issued that in a papal letter and shared this beautiful, beautiful vision that our Blessed Lady offered. And there are three requirements to make oneself eligible for this privilege. First, we must wear the scapular. Second, we must observe chastity according to our state of life. Everybody's called to chastity, by the way. You know, chastity is not the same as celibacy. There are those who are called to a celibate life. Those in religious orders and priests are called to a celibate life. If you are single and unmarried, you're called to a celibate life, right? Chastity, however, is meant to be practiced in marriage as well. So chastity according to our state of life. And third, to recite the little office of our Blessed Mother. The rosary can be substituted for the office by obtaining permission from a priest. So you say to the priest, you know, I want to be eligible for the Sabbatine privilege. For this reason or that reason, I'm unable to pray the little office of our Blessed Mother. May I substitute the rosary? And if the priest says yes, then you're good to go. Our Lady revealed to Venerable Dominic of Jesus and Mary, although many wear my scapular, only a few fulfill conditions for the Sabbatine privilege. We maintain the majority don't know them. It is an act of charity to make the Sabbatine privilege known to all. So what are those three requirements? The three requirements: wear the scapular, observe chastity according to your state in life, recite the little office of our Blessed Mother. If that cannot be done, ask a priest, seek permission from him to substitute the rosary. What is the Sabbatine privilege? That Mary shall descend on the Saturday after your death, or anyone's death, and whomsoever she finds in purgatory, she shall free, so that she will lead them to the holy mountain of life everlasting. So, in terms of time, if you die on a Friday night, boop, Blessed Mother's there on Saturday. Not a bad thing. So all of that being said, that is the Sabbatine privilege. So there's all kinds of other blessed promises that come by way of the scapular. I've named the majority of them. And there's been an abundance of miracles that have happened by way of the scapular. Some of them are quite, quite incredible. And you can go online and just look up, miracles related to the scapular, and you're going to find them there. And I know that it's going to be very edifying for you, and certainly going to help you to desire to be very faithful to the beautiful scapular. Let me just read to you a couple of them. I've got it up on my computer here. So here's one true story. A priest relates how one day in a town near Chicago, he was called to the bedside of a man who had been away from the sacrament for many years. The man did not want to see me. He would not talk, recounts the priest. Then I asked him to look at the little scapular I was holding and said to him, will you wear this if I put this on you? I asked nothing more. The gentleman agreed to wear it, and within the hour he wanted to go to confession and make his peace with God. The priest says, This did not surprise me because for 700 years, Our Lady has been working in this way through her scapular. A beautiful, beautiful story that's recounted there, right? And there are many, many more stories. Here's another. The great St. Peter Claver was another of God's heroes who used a scapular to good advantage. Every month, a shipment of 1,000 slaves would arrive at Cartagena, Colombia, South America. St. Peter used to ensure the salvation of his converts. First, he organized catechists to give them instructions. Then he saw to it that they were baptized and clothed with a scapular. Some ecclesiastics accused the saint of indiscreet zeal, but St. Peter was confident that Mary would watch over each of his more than 300,000 converts. Is that amazing? Here is another one. One day in 1944, a Carmelite missionary in the Holy Land was called to an internment camp in order to give the last rites. The Arab driver made the priest get off the bus 4 miles from the camp because the road was dangerously muddy. After 2 miles, the missionary found his feet sinking deeper and deeper into the mire. Trying to get solid footing, he slipped into a muddy pool. Sinking to his death in this desolate place, he thought of Our Lady and her scapular. He kissed his great scapular, for he was wearing the full habit, a big one, and looked toward the holy mountain of Carmel, the birthplace of devotion to God's Mother. He cried out, "Holy Mother of Carmel, help me, save me." A moment later, he found himself on solid ground. Later he said, "I know I was saved by the Blessed Virgin through her brown scapular. My shoes were lost in the mud, and I was covered with it, but I walked the remaining 2 miles praising Mary." The intercession of our Blessed Mother is absolutely so great and so phenomenal. Not too long ago, there was a story that was recounted about a man who had been shot by a bullet, and the bullet hit his scapular and didn't penetrate it. I'm going to see if when we go to our break, I can find that, and I'll read you that story. But let me tell you this. Wearing the brown scapular is a great and glorious devotional practice. It is a tremendous devotion, and it oftentimes reminds you of who you are. And I like to liken it to the uniform that a soldier wears. We were talking about Sister Dee Dee earlier on, and in the book, her biography, it recounts the fact that one day when she was in some medical clinic somewhere, a doctor came in and noticed in the room where they changed from their street clothes into their medical garb that there was a habit hanging up, and he says, "What is this habit about?" And someone said, "Well, that's Sister Dee Dee's habit. She's a surgeon, but so she wears that attire of her religious order, and people know to whom she belongs. That habit is a sign. It's a symbol. It's recognizable." That doctor knew immediately that was in fact a religious sister's garment. In addition to that, when she was operating, she was not in her habit. She was wearing her medical attire. Which immediately identifies her as a doctor. We have soldiers. When she was a soldier in the U.S. Army, she wore her camouflage and everything that was required to be a soldier in Afghanistan and South Sudan. It represents the one entity or person that you are dedicated to in that moment. And so it is that when we wear that scapular, it identifies us that way. Well, you hear that music. We're going to a break. I'm going to try to find the story of the guy that was saved by way of the scapular when he was shot. And we're going to take more calls. But I just love to talk about the scapular, as you can well tell. I'm Jonette Williams. Happy to be with you today. We're not taking calls. And we are here with you live, though. So get out there to EWTN Radio's YouTube channel and Facebook page. I'm waving to you right there. We're going to be right back. Stay tuned.
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0: Welcome back, friends. You're listening to Women of Grace Live. I am Janet Williams. Very happy to be with you today. We are not taking calls today. We've got some technical problems due to lightning, but we are with you live, and I'm happy for that. We are eager, always Monday through Friday to spend this time with you. And I always encourage you to get out there to our website, womenofgrace.com, and see what is going on in the Women of Grace world of activities. There's always something that's happening. So I did receive a question on our listener comment line about the brown scapular, and I've been spending a little bit of time going through it with you because I think that this is one of the great sacramentals that we have available to us for ever so many reasons. So I want to talk with you first about the promises of the bronze scapular. I was sharing those with you earlier on. But just listen to these. As a sacramental, the bronze scapular confers extra grace and disposes us to cooperate with it. So there are certain graces that come by way of it. And we're quite familiar with this if we're Catholic, because the sacramentals are exactly that. They're a means of receiving additional grace. They don't have the same kind of authority or may I say standing in the church as a sacrament does, but nonetheless they are means of obtaining grace. We know this from the miraculous medal, for example, and the promises attached to that. As a sacramental, the bronze scapular too confers extra grace and disposes us to cooperate with it. And for more on that, you can just go on to the Catechism of the Catholic Church and read paragraph 1670. In addition to that, the Blessed Virgin Mary promises special protection in life and death. All right. She promises special protection in life and death. We just heard a story, about a Carmelite who got mired in mud, was sinking into the mud, was getting gobbled up by the mud, called out to Our Lady and found himself on dry land. That was just a miraculous intervention of heaven that came by way of his prayer and supplication to Our Lady. But the confidence and perhaps the integrity of his plea was based in the fact that he was wearing a scapular. Another of the beautiful, beautiful promises is final perseverance at the hour of death. Now, what does that mean exactly? Well, I don't think that we really understand the spiritual battle that rages around a deathbed. This is the evil one's last opportunity to gain that soul for hell. And that's exactly what he wants to do. His whole purpose is to gain souls for hell, to people hell. He can't create. He cannot bring another human person into the world. Only God can do that. But he wants to populate hell. And he wants to populate hell with your soul and my soul. And so at the hour of death is his last opportunity, his last hurrah. It's his last stand. And so the evil one will oftentimes bait a soul and try to instill in that soul tremendous fear, lack of confidence in God, and doubt. So he'll work on that soul in these ways and more ways as well. And so this is why we pray for the grace of a happy death. And we ask St. Joseph, please pray for us for a happy death. A happy death is a death, number one, where we're dying in a state of grace. Number two, when we have received the sacrament of extreme unction, the sacrament of the anointing of the sick, when people are in a situation where they're dying, extreme unction is that part of that beautiful sacrament of the anointing of the sick that is there for them. And we want to die with that. We want to die in the state of grace, obviously, as I just mentioned, right? But we also want to die in faith and hope and confidence in God, right? And I'll give you an example of a great saint that we all love, Saint Thérèse of Lisieux. I mean, if you know anything about her, you will know that her death was a dark night of the soul. She was being plagued and tormented by the evil one to give up hope in God. He was taunting her to have no faith, to lack trust. But she cried out to God in every way and said, I will not succumb. And she didn't. She was able to wage that holy war by way of the blessing of Our Lady and the scapular. So there's that final perseverance at the hour of death. And, you know, we heard the other story about the priest that visited the man who had not gone to confession in a number of years and was really very bitter towards the faith. And the priest held out the scapular and just asked him to look on it. And the man put it on and very shortly thereafter decided that he wanted to go to confession. He received what was necessary at the hour of death, final perseverance at the hour of death. He was not on board initially, but then he got on board. That's the power, right? And then, of course, as we talked about earlier, the 17 privilege, assistance after death and early release from purgatory. But I want to go back to that one where it talks about the Blessed Virgin Mary promises special protection in life and death. And I mentioned to you, and I thought it was a gentleman, but this is a story that actually was aired on the secular news, on broadcast news, October 7th, 2023. Isn't that interesting? That is the Feast of Our Lady of the Rosary. So this is Nikki Lenway, a crime scene investigator for the Minneapolis Police Department, was gunned down in broad daylight, shot twice at point blank range in a parking lot on the evening of April 20th, 2022. She says, someone wanted me dead. And it says, Lenway was shot while picking up her child from a parenting center. She said, that's when my life changed. She says, I'm halfway between my vehicle and the door. And this person comes running up from behind me. Shots were being fired. I fell to the ground and the shooter stands over me and continues to try to shoot. I felt my neck and then could see the blood. The shooting was caught on surveillance video. It was also witnessed by a woman in her car sitting at a red light. I was just driving home, says that woman, and I saw a person run up to another person who pulled, I heard two bangs and that other person collapsed. Lenway is alive today, but it goes on and talks about the fact that this woman, was wearing this scapular and that she was saved by way of it. So it's an amazing thing. It's an amazing thing that we find out that this scapular has powers, you know, of God that's attached to it. So if you're not wearing a scapular, I want to encourage you to do so and to believe in the fact that this God wants to interact in your life through all of these sacramentals. And it's a beautiful, beautiful thing. And it goes on and it talks about the bad shape that she was in and that she was near death and that she tried, she just prayed a whole lot. She was conscious and that apparently she was saved. She was saved by way of this beautiful, beautiful Sacramento. You can read the whole story online. I'm not going to do it for you right now, but it's an important thing for you to have an opportunity to see. And I think that this is the right story. I want to verify that for myself, do a little fact checking. No, I don't think that... I'm sorry. I don't think that that was the right story. Oh my goodness sakes, Jeanette. At any rate, there are stories out there like that, and I'm just trying to find the right one, but I'm not locating it at the moment. So I apologize for that. But anyway, praise be to God that this woman was saved, right? Okay. Do you have another call for us there, Vanessa?
14: Why do Catholics think that Mary was made sinless through grace? If in Romans it says, but not one of us has reached the glory of God. Thank you.
0: Thank you. Okay, well, that's a very, you know, that's a very interesting question that you asked there. And of course, there's always an effort to try to refute the Immaculate Conception. And what is the Immaculate Conception? The Immaculate Conception is that our Blessed Mother, at the moment of her conception, was saved from original sin. Now, how was she saved? She was saved through the action of her Son that would come in time. And how does that work? Well, God is outside of time and space. He is not bound by time and space. And so therefore, all of the graces in heaven, there's a participation in the divine life, all of the blessings of heaven are in the present moment, which is where God is. And he can take those graces and apply them when they're necessary outside of time and space. So even though our Lord had not been sacrificed on the cross in time at the moment of Mary's conception, obviously so, since she was going to be his mother, God, however, saw those graces, and because he's not bound by time and space, was able to apply them to our Blessed Lady at the moment that egg and sperm met in the womb of Saint Anne. So Our Lady never for one instant was scathed by the evil one. He never had a hold on her. Never, ever, ever. And Our Lady, because she was not stained by original sin, did not suffer from the effects of original sin. And what is one of the effects of original sin? Concupiscence. Even though we receive the sacrament of baptism and original sin is expunged from us, we nonetheless have a tendency towards sin. I oftentimes use the example of someone who's had a serious illness, let's say scarlet fever. You know, scarlet fever, the disease itself, the sickness itself might be resolved, but a weakness in the heart is the residual effect, the often residual effect of scarlet fever. That might remain. And so likewise, analogously, the original sin is expunged from our soul, but concupiscence, one of the residual effects, remains, this tendency to sin. Mary was never scathed by original sin. Therefore, that tendency does not exist in Our Lady. And this is why at the moment of the Annunciation of Our Lord, the angel appears to Our Lady and says, "Hail, full of grace, the Lord is with thee. The Lord is with thee." Now, what the angel is proclaiming to Our Lady is, yes, the Lord is with you in this moment, but the Lord is with you. In other words, the Lord has been with you. Hail Mary, full of grace, the Lord is with thee. Blessed are you among women. Blessed are you among women. Holy are you among women. Gratia plena, fullness of grace, he calls her. Que keratomene. And when he calls her, hail, full of grace, the Lord is with you. This beautiful, beautiful reality of the Greek of full of grace, que keratomene, is a particular tense. It is the present perfect tense. And what the present perfect tense indicates is that an action that started in the past continues to the future. And that's what he means when he says the Lord is with thee. Hail kekeratomene. Hail who has been blessed in the past, and that blessing continues to the moment. So what he's telling us there is that grace did not begin in Our Lady at the moment of his salutation, but this grace was always with our mother. And from that arises really our dogma, our teaching, our doctrine on Mary's Immaculate Conception. She was always full of grace. This is why he says, blessed are you among women. There is no other woman like you. There is no other woman like you. And so this beautiful mother of ours, preserved from the stain of original sin, remained sinless all through her natural life, always choosing God's will, always moving in concert with God's will, never questioning God's will, but always trying to plummet the depths of God's will for her. I remember one time in prayer, and I love to share this story, and I was praying, I must have been praying the rosary, Hail Mary, full of grace, Hail Mary, gratia plena, Hail Mary, que caritomene, right? Hail Mary, full of grace, and the Lord is with thee, blessed art thou among women, blessed is the fruit of thy womb, Jesus. Holy Mary, Mother of God, pray for us sinners now and at the hour of our death, amen. And of course, as we're praying that moment of Annunciation, we're very aware of the fact that our Blessed Mother is entirely open, receptive to and surrendered to the will of God. And she does ask the question, how can this be since I do not know man? And this is not the question that comes from a place of doubt, not from a place of doubt, but this is a question that comes from a soul that is hungry for the will of God, a soul that wants to know the will of God so that the soul can conform more perfectly to the will of God. So this is a soul that's inquiring of God and wants to know how it is that the soul can be brought into greater union with the God of all things. And so how can this be since I do not know man? It's an indication that she is a virgin, but an indication that she intends to remain a virgin, right? Because obviously she could get married and have children, but no, this is not going to happen. So how is this going to happen? And the angel tells her, well, the Holy Spirit's going to come upon you. The power of the Most High will overshadow you, right? So she's going to conceive by the power of God himself, right? And then she says, well, be it done unto me according to thy word. I understand. Not that she needed to understand. She just wanted to surrender more fully. It's a beautiful lesson for you and for me. I think about it all the time. So we call that moment Mary's fiat, her fiat, fiat mihi. Is the be it done unto me, fiat mihi, it says, in the Greek. I think it's the Greek. So this is what Our Lady is about, right? She's about this total surrender to God. So I was asking the Lord, and I was saying to him, okay, so here's the deal, Father. You know, the saints call Mary the echo of God. That she is your echo. That she echoes your will. That she echoes you. Now, if she is saying fiat, she is echoing you. So, Father, if her fiat is an echo of your fiat, what was the first fiat? What fiat is she echoing? And through a beautiful grace of the Holy Spirit, I saw and I understood. What is the first fiat? The first fiat is the eternal fiat. The first fiat is the love of the Father for the Son, and the love of the Son for the Father, the yes of the Father to the Son, the act of total self-donation of the Son to the Father, and the total act of donation of the Father to the Son, that spirates the Holy Spirit, that spirates the Holy Spirit. So when Mary gives fiat, what is she echoing? She's echoing the divine and holy Trinitarian fiat of the three persons. Isn't that an incredible thing to contemplate and to think about? And so when you give fiat and when I give fiat, we are entering into that great mystery. Now, as I told the Lord in that moment, oh, Father God, I want to echo Mary's fiat. I want to be able to give my fiat as Mary gave her fiat. And so I say, fiat mihi, fiat mihi, fiat mihi. We want to emulate that fiat of our mothers, which is the perfect emulation of the fiat of the Trinitarian life itself. It's really quite remarkable to think about. So, you know, when you ask me, well, how does Scripture talk about, well, you know, it says this about that and that about this. Yeah, it does say that. There's no question about it. It says, you know, all men sin and fall short of the glory of God. But within the divine economy, one was the exception by the will of the Father, that she might bring forth a God-man, that the vessel of her womb might contain the fullness of God, that the creature might contain the Creator. It had to be so. It had to be so, because no mortal flesh would ever be able to contain the fullness of the deity within itself. And so a special provision had to be made. Our Lady received a singular grace, a one-time only grace. Just as the word kekeratomene is a nonce, a singular word used one time for one specific woman, called for one specific mission, that forever, forever resounds to the heavenlies and brings eternal life to the world. So, I guess that's the answer. So I guess the only question to ask is, what does that mean to you and me? What does that mean to you and to me? How is it then that we enter more deeply into this divine life? Well, I think that we do it by way of our mother, who wants to always lead us to her son. She is the perfect way. She's the surest way. She is the safest way. She is the perfect way. So, that's it about our Blessed Lady. I could talk about her all day, you know. I really could, and anything related to her. I don't know if we have anything else there that we could get to in time, Vanessa, or not. But if we can, you know, I'll take another one if we've got it. And since I'm not hearing anything, I'm thinking that we don't have one. So I'm still going to try to find that story. I'm still going to try to find that story. I thought I had it on the scapular. Oh, gracious sakes. Scapular story, man saved. Let's see if I can get to it that way. I would love to finish up by reading that and sharing it with you. Here it is. All right. This priest was saved from a bullet by wearing his brown scapular. A man shot the priest while celebrating Mass, but something happened that astonished everyone there. And it goes on and tells the story, how a priest was saved by a God through wearing his brown scapular. And he was walking. One day, a French priest on pilgrimage was walking to the local church to celebrate Mass. As he was nearing the church, the priest realized he forgot something. While putting on his clothes in the morning, the priest had forgotten his bronze scapular. This disturbed him. So guess what he does? You know, he ran back and got it. And then he gets shot. And guess what happens? He is saved. It says, upon examination, the bullet was found adhering to the little bronze scapular, which the priest had so obstinately refused to be without. Isn't that a beautiful thing? So all kinds of stories out there are available. So do something really special for yourself. Spend a day. Look them up online. Read them. It will edify your faith. And I'll tell you what, it'll make you want to put on your brown scapular or get invested in the scapular if you haven't done that. Well, friends, it's been great being with you today on this somewhat of an unusual day. And I will be back with you again real soon. Until then, God bless you now. Bye-bye.
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0: teach me to say it? I've prayed it often. Recently, when on patrol near enemy lines, I met another soldier, Michael. After a brief chat, suddenly 7 enemy soldiers approached us. Bullets began to fly. Dazed and injured, I thought I was going to die. All I remember is this other soldier, Michael, glowing like the sun, standing over me, protecting me. Later, my sergeant asked, "How did you survive and beat back those enemy soldiers?" When I told him of Michael, he insisted there was no other soldier there named Michael. Mom, I knew it was the prayer and a miracle through St. Michael. Love, your son. This has been Michael Gisondi with a bit of Catholic encouragement.
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3: You know how on this program we get a lot of callers who are consternated about what's going on with the Latin Mass, or they're maybe angry, confused, demoralized about things that they see going on in the church? So all of this is just sort of a preamble from a letter that J.R.R. Tolkien, he wrote a letter to his son. This is in the mid-1960s. And Vatican II had just unfolded, had just finished. And there was a lot of upheaval then, a lot of just crazy winds of division and disunity and departure from traditional Catholic teaching, etc., that were blowing mightily. And so J.R.R. Tolkien wrote this as part of a letter that he wrote to his son about what was going on. So here's what he said. "I think there is nothing to do but pray for the church, the vicar of Christ, and for ourselves, and meanwhile to exercise the virtue of loyalty, which indeed only becomes a virtue when one is under pressure to desert it, as many people are nowadays."
4: That's beautiful.
3: Isn't that great? That's what he's pointing out, is that this is the time, especially if you feel as though you've lost your bearings, you don't know what's going on in the church, why are bishops acting this way, why are these things happening? And well, I think this is a great bit of advice. Just be loyal. Don't turn against the church in her time of great difficulty.
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9: So let's begin in prayer. In the name of the Father, and the Son, and the Holy Spirit, amen. Lord Jesus Christ, King of kings and Lord of lords, you came to us to reveal to us the Father and his love. Help us, fill us with your Holy Spirit, that we may come to know you, love you, and serve you all the days of our life, and that we may live with you forever in heaven. We beg you these things, Holy Father, and Lord Jesus, in your most holy name, amen. Mary, Mother of Jesus, good Saint Joseph, in the name of the Father, and the Son, and Holy Spirit, amen. Okay, now the course is called Knowing Jesus and His Church.

0: church, knowing Jesus and his church. And the reason it's called knowing Jesus and his church is because to know Jesus is to know his church, and to know his church is to know Jesus, because there's only one body of Christ, right? There's not many body of Christ. There might be many denominations, but there's only one Christ. And to be incorporated into Jesus, to be incorporated into Christ, is to be incorporated into his body. So we're talking about calling this course Knowing Jesus and His Church, which means, you know, like once before they killed St. Joan of Arc, one of the inquisitors talked about Jesus and his church, and she says, Jesus Christ and his church, I don't see any difference. It's the same. Now, again, that gets to be difficult when we're looking at, you know, a church that's fighting in various things the way we do. But the church in its purity, the church that's been revealed, that's what we're talking about. We're talking about the body of Christ. Now, we've brought divisions to that body, but we're not going to focus on the divisions of the body of Christ. We're going to focus on the body of Christ and the teaching. And so, when we deal with this stuff, we need to go, basically what we're going to deal with today is how we know there's a God and what God's revealed to us in Trinity. Okay, how we believe in Trinity and different things. But the basic thing is, how do we know that God exists? Now, when you go in St. Thomas Aquinas, there's a whole mess of, you know, proofs for God's existence. And they've never done much for me. You know, it's never none of the things when I've went to all the proofs. Because you can argue either way. Like when I was a kid, not a kid, I was in major seminary. And we're studying philosophy. And studying philosophy, we're studying the philosophy of God. And in the philosophy of God course, there was a little cartoon. And it was a cartoon about a God believer and an atheist were fighting, trying to argue each other into the other person's point of view. And the first thing, they start fighting, and then they really get at it in the second. And the third thing, they change views. The atheist becomes a God believer, and the God believer becomes an atheist. They argued each other into the other person's position. This isn't what we're talking about here, because we have to have a proof, objective reality. God has to exist for us to believe him subjectively. But I'm not so much focusing only on that, because throughout my years of experiencing this, always we do is try to prove the other person's wrong when it comes to God's existence, right? Now, some people who need it, there's plenty of books. If you go on Peter Kreft, he's a great philosopher, theologian out at Boston. He has the 10 proofs for God's existence. All you have to do is look at the 10 proofs for God's existence, and you'll find that on Google. And then he goes through each one, he breaks it down. Aquinas gave us 5 proofs. To me, one of the biggest things that, for just an intellectual proof, for me, is the reality that something had to always exist, right? By definition, something had to always be, because how would anything come to be if nothing existed before that, right? So even if you're talking about energy, something had to always exist. If you ever want to blow your mind, just try to think of no beginning. You try it. Go ahead. Try it. Think about it. Like anytime we look at something, where'd it come from? Where'd it come from? Well, something came from nothing. It never not existed. And your mind, to try to grasp that, to try to grasp no beginning, what does your mind do? It explodes it. It cannot comprehend that something had no beginning. Something had no beginning. By definition, no matter who you are, you must acknowledge that something had no beginning for everything else to come into existence, right? Aquinas called it the prime mover. Even if you believe in the Big Bang, what made the Big Bang go boom, right? So we call this something that always existed, God. Now, some people might want to call that existence energy. Do what you will. We've called it God, and we have reasons for calling it God, but something had to always exist. Now, this God who always existed, we believe, and we're going to jump for a moment, was never alone, was he? God wasn't sitting there saying, I'm lonely. I think I'll do something with something. I'll create something. For all eternity, God, by definition, which we'll explain, was Trinity and is Trinity, a community of love, never alone, full of love. This God always existed, never had a beginning, always was community of love. And then he wants to share that with creation. And so he brings creation into existence. And again, you know, if you believe in the Big Bang, if you believe in the God created the world in 7 days, all those things are possible, right? Of course God can create the world in 7 days. Some people would say, what took him so long? You know, God can go, boom, whatever it is, God can do it. But the reality is that God always existed. Now, when God did create man, the way the Word of God talks about it in Genesis, and if you have the Bible, you can go to Genesis. You know, it's great because even in the beginning of Genesis 1, we see, in the beginning when God created the heavens and the earth was a formless wasteland and darkness covered the abyss, while the mighty wind swept over the waters. Now, this is interesting because later on in John's Gospel, chapter 1, it says, in the beginning was the Word was with God, and the Word was God. In Him all things came to be, and apart from Him, nothing came to be. Right? So, here, if you look at Genesis 1 and you look at John 1, we already see the glimpses of the Trinity. Right? Because here, when it says God, there is the darkness and the abyss. And what floated over the abyss? You see? What was over the abyss? A mighty wind. Now, the word for wind, if you go back to the Hebrew, is ruah. R-U-A-H. R-U-A-H. Ruah is the word we use. Breath. Wind. Spirit. So from the very beginning, we see the Spirit was at work at creation, right? You see that? The Spirit was at work with creation with the mighty wind. And then God said, let there be light. Now, we're talking here about God the Father, and we're talking about the Holy Spirit already in Genesis 1:1. Again now, when we go to John's Gospel, the new creation, when he talks about in the beginning was the Word was with God, and the Word was God, nothing came to being apart from Him. Now you see Jesus. Nothing ever came to be without Jesus. All was created through Him and in Him. Right? So from the very beginning, when we talk about God, we're already talking about the Trinity. It's already hinted there. And so then God created everything. And from the beginning He created man. You know, He created the darkness and the light. Now again, as Catholics, do we have to believe that there are 7 24-hour days that God created the universe? No. What we do got to believe is that God created the earth. The problem was when you say 24-hour days, that there was not even a 24-hour day yet when He created the heavens and earth, right? Boom. Now again, I am not saying God did not create the world in 7 days. I was once with a great friend of mine who's a Baptist pastor. He just retired. And he sat there and he says, in our group, he says, I would take a bullet that God created the world in 7 days and that there was a true Adam and a true Eve. Is that okay? Yes, absolutely. We're not going to sit there and argue about this reality. Because people sit there and say, well, we believe the Word of God explicitly. Now again, if you're going to do that, a fundamental way of believing God's Word, it's 7 24-hour days, 7 24-hour days. Okay, even though we don't even have the time the way we talk about now until much, much later. But if you're going to do that, then you darn well better believe Jesus when He says, this is My body, this is My blood, correct? Right. So how can you sit there and say that the Word of God is 100% true? Always and everywhere. Except when He says, this is My body, this is My blood. Well, that's only a symbol. Really. It just blows my mind how people will not accept the reality of the Eucharist, but they'll accept 24-hour days. But again, the reality is, that's not my point here. My point here is to say, God created the heavens and the earth. One of the things you'll always know about what we believe in the Catholic Church, truth can never contradict itself. Right? Meaning, if something is true scientifically, is it true theologically? Yes. Because God is the ultimate truth. Again, when people sit there and say, well, don't use your mind, just use your faith. Well, then why would God give you a mind? God gave you a mind to think. He didn't sit there and say, well, you know, it says this, or it says, but don't worry about what you think. Don't worry about that.
1: Well, I wouldn't follow a God who created the mind and says don't use it, right? You know, it talks about faith builds on reason, or the supernatural builds on the natural. Okay, so don't anyone let their faith be like, oh my, I was taught that this is exact. No. God did create. And again, even scientists believe there was a true Adam and a true Eve, right? It was studied that all creation, all mankind came from one woman. But people, was her name Eve? Did Adam go around and say, hey Eve, guess what's happening today? No! Eve means what? The mother of all the living, right? So that's what we call her. But that doesn't mean that they looked at each other and say, you know, hey, Adam,
0: hi, Eve.
1: Because, again, just think through this logically. They didn't speak English in any way, shape, or form. English was much, much later. But the reality is that there was one woman and one man from the beginning. That's what science has proven, okay? So we call that first man and first woman Eve. First man Adam, first woman Eve. Now, I made all the women real excited a couple weeks ago when I sat there and did the women's conference, which they kept me red. Father Dennis was going crazy because I was red-faced the whole time. But I says, Eve got a bad rap, right? Because when the fall came, Eve gets blamed for the whole thing. But I said, I think it was Adam's fault. He wasn't being a man. And all the women, yeah. So then all the men got on my case. Father, you know, you got me in all kinds of trouble. Why'd you have to say that? But the reality is that I believe, of course, that Adam was there to protect his wife. He was not protecting her when the fall came. So anyway, the fall came, and again, we're not going to go in it. This isn't a thing about sin. I'll talk about this later. But Adam and Eve rejected God's love. The only way God asked us to prove that we love him was to obey him, to trust him. And that's what obedience is, ultimately, right? Trust. But they decide to be like God and trust themselves instead. And so the first penalty of all sin is God gives you what you want. So, since they didn't want God to be God, he let them be God, play their own game, which means they were going to die because they couldn't even take their next breath without God. So then they're thrown out. Now, from the beginning, when they had deep, intimate knowledge of God, then they get thrown out of paradise. Now, as time goes on, they continue to know God less and less and less and less. And so what happens is that God has to come and reveal to them who he is. Because when they separate from God, God gives them what they wanted, separation from him. So they get thrown out of paradise. They get farther and farther away from God. So now the God of the universe has to reveal to them who he is. Now, this is what revelation is. Revelation is what the whole faith, all Christianity is based on. The revelation of God. Revelation means to tear down the veil, right? And again, for me, the best way for me to give you an example of this is, let's say I'm hiding behind the curtain. And as I'm hiding behind the curtain, people come and they say,
0: who do you say Father Larry is?
1: And some of you say, well, let's say you never met me before. Some of you say, he's blonde hair, blue eyes, 5'10", and is very gentle. Isn't that nice? It has nothing to do with reality. You can think all you want. You can think it until you're blue in the face. It doesn't change who I am. Someone else sits there and says, well, I think he's a man. Ooh. And this man is about 6'4", black hair, brown eyes, and is very athletic.
0: Well, I like that whole reality.
1: That has nothing to do with reality. And everybody comes up and they say who I am. And everybody gives another glimpse. Some of you may get part of it. Some of you might, you know, say he's a man. Okay, you don't know the reality. Now I'm behind the curtain. I open the curtain, or I tear down the curtain, and I reveal to you who I am. I am 6'5". I am brown eyes. Used to be brown hair, all gray now, and I'm proud, arrogant, and aggressive. And you say, I think I like my image of you better. Well, that's really nice. Has nothing to do with revelation. You know, years ago, one of my kids, who was a strong believer and then became an atheist, because the main reason he became an atheist, and the reason most people become atheists, because they don't want to listen to anybody.
0: right? They just want to do it their way with no consequences, no guilt, you know. So again, if there is no God, you can do anything, right? If there is no God, I could kill every one of you. Would not even thinking twice about it. Because who said what's right and who what's wrong? God. So if there is no God, I don't care who you think.
2: Well, I don't care if you think murdering people's wrong. Who the hell are you?
0: I can kill anybody I want because there is no objective reality. I decide what I'm going to do. And I decide I will kill you because I don't want you in my life anymore. Right? So you get to do what you want to do. Obviously. Now, it's interesting now because he has a kid, so we'll see how that goes. Usually, that changes a lot of things. But anyway, he became an atheist. And so he says, now you do know, Father. He called me Father because I'd kill him. You do know that there is a book, and he made me get this book about the call. I think it was the God Principle. And what it says is there's everybody who's Catholic, Christian, there is a gene inside of every person which is a God-believing gene. So he was saying that psychologists now have proven that inside every human being, there is a gene that makes us believe in God. So his argument was, so since there is a gene in there that makes us believe in God, it has nothing to do with reality. It's just part of our makeup that we learned throughout existence to try to deal with a reality that's beyond us, right? And I just looked at him and said, okay, I'll read the book, and I read the book. But my thing was, who do you think put the gene there? Did it just appear there one day? Isn't it amazing? From the very beginning of time, they've always believed in God, right? Remember, God created man in his own likeness and image, and then we returned the favor. So what we've done from the beginning is we've created God in our own image and likeness. Remember how the Romans did it? The Romans projected onto the heavens God, but they looked a lot like us, right? So Zeus was the head god. Then, oh, it's raining, so there must be a god of rain. Oh, it's snowing, there must be a god of snow. Oh, people are having sex, there must be a god of fertility. Oh, people are dying, there's a god of death. And so they would project from their experience and create gods. So what God had to do after we were separated from him, because there is this need to believe in God, he had to reveal to us who he was. And he revealed to us in little stages throughout salvation history. In the beginning, they believed in many, many, many, many, many gods, right? When Moses was around, they believed in many gods. Everybody had their own god. You know, and again, if you ever see that movie, Gladiator, you know, he carried his little idols around. And very devout people, they believed in many gods. But that isn't enough to believe in many gods. The first thing God reveals, that there's only one God. Just one. And reveals that to Abraham. There's only one God. And the way he reveals that, when he chooses Abraham, and, you know, at that time, there was many child sacrifices. You know that. That's how they honored their gods. And so when God looks at him and says, Abram, take your son, your only one, who you love, and offer him to me. Abram thought, okay, he must be like all the other gods. He wants me to offer child sacrifice. My firstborn, he wants him. So he goes and he starts to offer up his son. And then what shows the difference between a God who cannot speak because he is not there and a God who can speak because he is God? He says, Abram, don't you dare lay a hand on that child to the angel. I myself know how much you love me. You would not even withdraw from me your only son. And so what's happening spiritually, as we talk about it during Easter, is that when God the Father says, don't you dare kill your son for me, he says, I will prove my love for you by giving my son for you. That's the beauty of Christianity, that the God of the universe offers up his son to prove that we're loved by the Father. So much. It's so unbelievable. And so what he does is he reveals there is only one God, not many. There is one. Now, we jump on to Moses. Now, Moses was part of Egypt. And they believed in many gods, even though Moses was a Jewish person. And so the only difference, the biggest difference, not the only difference, the biggest difference between Jews and other pagan religions was, it was only the Jewish people who believed in one God. Just one. And so, Here he is, and he's walking, he's thrown out of Egypt, and he's walking, and as he's walking out by himself, he sees what? A burning bush. And the bush was not consumed, though it was burning. Now this has a lot to do with us in our spiritual lives. You know, that when God takes over us, we become burning bushes. We're not consumed by the love of God. We show other people the love of God. But the God of the universe makes us living, burning bushes. But anyway, so he goes in there, and now the God of the universe reveals himself. Now notice this. Everything we're talking about is what God reveals to us when it comes to true revelation, not what we make him out to be. So now this God of the universe goes and he calls forth Moses. He does the initiation. In your own lives, people, let me give you a hint. You did not choose to follow God. He called you. And you responded to the invitation. You're not in control of your spiritual life. He is. It's always about what he does for you. It's grace. You responded to grace, but he started this whole process with you because he wanted you to be his own. So when he chooses Moses, he says, come, but take off your shoes because why? You're on holy ground. So then he does. And what does he reveal to Moses differently than he revealed to Abraham? You know? His name. Right? The Jews knew there was only one God. But they didn't know his name. To Moses, he reveals his name. Moses asks him explicitly, who should I say sent me? What shall I say your name is? And what does God say? I am who am. Meaning, I am the being of all beings. Nothing is apart from me. I am being itself. I am God of all things. Everything exists in me. Nothing exists apart from me. I am who am. Later, this is interpreted to be Yahweh or Jehovah, depending on what vowels you put in there. But Jehovah or Yahweh, what God reveals to us, it's such a holy name we can never say it or write it. That's why they would take the vowels out. And whenever they would see the word Yahweh, they would say the Lord, the Lord, the Lord. Because God was so holy, you could never just say his name. And so now God reveals to us that there's only one God, not many. Now he reveals to us his name. And after he reveals to us his name, this is again so important because we've screwed it up throughout the years. What does God reveal next after his name to Moses especially? We follow them all the days of our life. People want to fight about them in court and everything. The Ten Commandments. So God then reveals to him his law. But what does God do first before he reveals the law? He sets them free from what? Their slavery. Before God gives the commandments, he sets the people first free from their slavery. Because God is a God of love. Last night I was preaching. My homily today is one of the easiest homilies I've ever given. Today, you'll find out if you haven't been to Mass yet, it's on love. How we're called to love. Period. Well, in the midst of it, because I was talking about, you know, the people who are fighting in Rome right now, you know, over the family synod and all that stuff. And I says, we always have to end up on our Holy Father's side, right? I always say, ultimately, you know, the ultra-conservative Catholics, and I'm considered an ultra-conservative Catholic. You know that, don't you? You know, I wouldn't be on EWTN and everything else if I was not an ultra-conservative Catholic. But the reality is that they sit there, and some of the ones, even when I was on retreat, are bad-mouthing our Holy Father. And they're saying he's the Antichrist and everything else. And I say, isn't it amazing that everybody believes in the Pope as long as the Pope agrees with them? Right? As soon as he starts saying things that are not in our agreement, we start saying, well, he's not infallible. No. But he's to be obeyed. Right? And so if it comes down to a cardinal, what a cardinal says or what the Pope says, who's right? The Pope. Period, people. There is no other way. If there is any other way, that's called heresy. People have done it. Like a couple right at the Vatican II, people didn't agree with what the Pope said. So one of the bishops, Archbishop Lefebvre, he says, I don't like what Rome says. So what does he do? Schismatic. He starts his own church. The only promise God gave us that he would stay upon this rock, I will build my church upon Peter, not upon any bishop,
1: not upon any cardinal, upon Peter. So we need to obey no matter what. So anyway, I'm talking about love, and I'm talking about we got to make sure we're doing this. And usually happens in missions or other talks, but never at my own parish. A guy got right up, looked right at me, put his hat on, and walked out the door in the middle of my homily. And I'm like, boy, that was the first time. Usually it's when I'm yelling at people that people get mad at me. But I was talking only about love. But amazing how many people don't want to hear about love. Because love will cost you everything, period. And so this God, before he gave the commandment to one person, set them free from their slavery. The problem with us is we put commandments on everybody without them ever knowing what it is to be set free from their own slavery of sin. It's opposite of the way God has dealt with us from the beginning. God sets people free from slavery, and then he gives them the commandments. Again, years ago, I was in Akron doing a theology of the body, and there was this young kid that got up, a college kid, and he says, "Father, how are we going to get to have kids stop having sex before marriage? How can we stop them?" Now, he wanted me to say, you know, "Well, tell them they're going to hell." And like my kids would respond, because I've tried that throughout the years. I don't know if you know that or not. And then what will my kids would respond? "Well, at least all my friends will be there, Father." Huh? That's exactly what they think. They think it's not that big of a deal. And I says, you got to sit there and first help them know that God loves them. And then they'll stop sinning because they don't want to hurt someone who loves them. Especially when the deepest need in everyone's heart is to be loved. And most people never really experience love on earth. Sometimes they do. You're supposed to get love. Where's the first place you're supposed to find love? In your family. But often I have found, I don't know with you, but people come from dysfunctional families. Did you know that? And they don't experience love in their family. So now they've never experienced love. So they'll sin and they do these sinning things that are very sinful. Can they go to hell because of these things? Yes, of course they can. But is that where we start? No, we talk about a God who loves them and gave his life for them so that they could be set free from their slavery. And then once you come to know your love, now these are the commandments to love them back. That's the way God works. That isn't the way we work. And that's a problem. God reveals himself as the God of love. Even when he created Adam and Eve, he loved them. He walked with them. And then after they knew that, this is my commandment. Do anything you want, just don't take from the tree. Why shouldn't you take from the tree? Because he was evil God? Because it'll kill you. The commandment was given to us because he didn't want us to die. We need to make sure that when we're talking about this God in Revelation, this God of Revelation is the God of love. And then after they experience their love by God, he set them free from slavery. He got them out of Egypt. He was with them. He walked with them. And all those years. And then he says, here are my commandments. Do these and you shall live. So the revelation of God, he reveals a little bit more. First he shows there's only one God. He opens the curtain a little. Now he opens the curtain a little more. This is my name. Now he opens the curtain a little more. These are my laws. Then he opens the curtain some more throughout the all salvation history in the Old Testament through the law and the prophets. So now the prophets go and reveal to us more about who God is. That God is the suffering servant of Isaiah. That God is the shepherd. And they tell us all these things about God throughout the Jewish people. But then God reveals himself most explicitly how? In Jesus. Again, in the beginning was the Word was with God, and the Word was God. And again, I'll never forget, I believed, even when I entered seminary, I believed in the God of the Old Testament. And I believed Jesus was his son. But I didn't believe Jesus was God. I just didn't. I'll never forget, I was driving one day, I'm already in high school seminary, and I was driving with Father McCullough, God rest him. And I says, and I was, you know, some people are afraid to share their lack of faith, especially when you're in seminary. You know, you should know everything when you're in seminary. But the reality is, here I am, and I'll never forget, I was in East Gore Road, and we're just about ready to pull in seminary. I got the courage to say to McCullough, I said, "Mac, you know, I believe in God, of course I do, and I believe in Jesus, but I don't believe he was God. I believed he was the Son of God, but not God."
0: I'll never forget what Mac did. As he was driving, I'm sitting on this side of the car, and he's driving, and he goes, "In the beginning was the Word was with God, and the Word was God." I go, "Oh, okay." That was all I needed. The Word of God revealed to me the truth of God. I was trying to think it and work it out, and how can that be? How can he be one in being with the Father, God from God, light from light, true God from true God? How can this be? Beginning was the Word was with God, and the Word was God.
3: Oh.
0: So God revealed gradually more and more that he was God. And then when he comes to the Trinity, you know, remember the story that Thomas Aquinas has used from different people, but the story is, of course, myth, we guess. But he's walking along the lake shore one day, right? And he's walking along the beach, and he's walking there. He sees this little kid, and the little kid has a hole dug about a foot deep, and he's going over, and he's taking buckets of water and filling this little hole. And Aquinas is watching him, and he goes, "What are you doing?" And he goes, "I'm going to take that whole ocean and put it in this little hole." And Aquinas says, "That's impossible." And the little boy looked at him and says, "So is it if you understand the Trinity." And then he disappeared. It's impossible for us to understand Trinity. You got that? Even when we say God is Trinity, and what we believe about Trinity is there is one God in what? Three divine persons, Father, Son, and Holy Spirit. The Father is God the Father, is God the Holy Spirit, is God Jesus, all fully God? Yes. Is the Father greater than Jesus or the Holy Spirit? No. There's one God and three divine persons. Now, what happens is, this Trinity has always existed as we talked about, right? When the Word was made flesh, that's what we call Jesus. Did Jesus always exist? No. The Word of God always existed. The second person of the Trinity always existed. But when the Word became flesh, when the Word, the second person of Trinity, took on flesh, we call that reality Jesus Christ. So Jesus always existed as the Word, but he didn't exist as Jesus. So when the Word became flesh, now we call this union of God and man, Jesus Christ. And we call that union the hypostatic union, right? Does anybody know what the hypostatic union means? Jesus Christ is 100% God and 100% man at the same time, right? So when the second person of the Trinity became man, did he stop being God? No. He's always 100% God and always 100% man. Today, is Jesus Christ still 100% man? Yes, for all eternity, right? So, now, was Jesus ever created? No. What do we call about it in the creed every week? That says, consubstantial with the Father. Begotten, not made, right? Begotten. Begotten means that it proceeded from God the Father, God the Trinity, and then took on flesh. So creation would mean that he didn't exist before. God always existed, and so, but the whole purpose is this. When we call God Trinity, is God more than Trinity? Yes, but this is the best way we can understand God. Because God, by definition, is always more. God is always more. Because if we could say that this is who God is completely and completely encapsulate God, then could that be God? No, because it could be understood by human beings. This is our limited knowledge. For instance, again, the best way for me to explain is how it's like going into Erie and taking a drink of Lake Erie. Let's say I jump into Lake Erie. Let's say I'm swimming in Lake Erie. Do I know Lake Erie? Yes, I know it as much as I'm able in my physical reality to know Lake Erie. I have intimate knowledge of Lake Erie. I drink it. I become one with it. But do I know Lake Erie? It's way beyond me. We can know God. We can know him as Trinity. We can be enveloped by him, in him, know him intimately, love him more. But will we, and we'll live forever, will we ever, ever come to know the fullness of God? No. God will always be more. That's why you're not going to get bored forever. You ever sit there and think, I think after a couple billion years, I might get bored. No, because God is always more. So God is always more. So what we do is this is the way we explain it. Why do we explain God as Trinity this way? Because that's who he what? He revealed himself to us as that. For instance, Jesus reveals to us that God is what? Father. Is God a man, the Father? No, he's what? Spirit, by definition. God, we don't believe in the Mormon God, that God the Father is up there with a long beard and walking around in a robe. We believe that God the Father is a spirit. But we call him Father. Why? Because this is how Jesus Christ revealed him. He who is God. This is the best way to know him. And the reason this is important, that God is Father, Son, and Holy Spirit, and not, as some people say, God is Creator, Redeemer, and Sanctifier. Why is Creator, Redeemer, and Sanctifier not as good as Father, Son, and Spirit? Do you know? Job description? There's no relationship. Right? You don't have a relationship with a Creator. You have a relationship with a Father. You have a relationship with the person of Jesus. And the Spirit of love is one that keeps us. So for all eternity, it isn't function. It's relationship. So we don't reduce the God of the universe to his function.
2: You are the Creator. You are the Redeemer. You are the Sanctifier.
0: No, no. You are my Father. You are Jesus, my friend. And you are the Spirit of love who keeps me united with the Trinity. I just, on my retreat, I finished finally the first chapter of my book. And I talk about the reality of, don't you get it? That when we say our, this Creator, who is Trinity, community of love, wants us to mirror him. That's why there can be no lone rangers in Christianity. That's why Jesus sent them out two by two. He wants us to need each other, to love each other, and to be with each other. And every time we pray, it can never be a selfish reality. That's why when Jesus taught us prayer, he never said, my Father, but our. And again, people hate that because they just want me and Jesus. Just me and Jesus. I love the world. I hate the world. I hate them all. You're the only one that understands me, Jesus. And we're called to hate everybody else. Sorry, you're going to hate heaven. Because heaven isn't yours going to be sitting there staring with God. You're going to become one with God, who is Trinity, where God loves us, where we love him, and we love each other forever. Huh? Again, I used the example of my mother once. My mother said to me, I've told this before, if that person's going to heaven, I don't want to be there. And I said, don't worry, mother, you won't. Right? To my own mother, there's no hope. But the reality is that we need to desire that everybody goes to heaven. That got to be our desire. Why should that be our desire? Because whose desire is that? God's. There isn't one person God created who he does not want to be with him forever. That's why when Adam and Eve sinned,
2: like people say, these people of justice. Well, see that? He threw them out, this just God.
0: Then he became one of us and died on the cross to set them free from that which they had chosen. You get it? The God of love is always trying everything to save us. God dies to set sinners free. Are we willing to die to save other people? And if that makes you walk out of church because you're not willing to die for people who are homosexual or people who are having sex before marriage or people who are divorced and remarried, then you're not part of the God of the universe's church, because the God of the universe's church is a church of love. And we need to mirror in our lives this God who does everything in his power to get everybody back home to him. God wants Hitler home with him forever. But he gave Hitler what he wanted, and it wasn't God. So God, did he do everything in his power as God to save Hitler? Of course he did. But the greatest thing God gave us is that free will. We choose to be with him, or we choose not to be. And we can choose that through the way we live our life. But what we got to do is, when people have chosen the wrong way, we got to try to love them and urge them to come home, to come back, to repent. I've grown into this. I'm much different 25 years being ordained than I was the first 10 years. And that's a good thing, right? It shows some growth anyways. But the reality is that there got to be a desire in me and all of us to bring everyone home to the God of the Trinity. So what we're going to be talking about, and what I want you to know, is that there's reason we believe in God, right? And there's lots of proofs for it. I didn't deal with all those because I want you to come to know it yourself. But God then reveals to us who he is. We cannot create him in our own image. We have to say yes to who he revealed himself to be. But what has to happen is you have to come to know this God. So one of the questions I ask you is whether you believe in God or not. That's the second one, so you can really start with that one. The first one is, have you ever had your own burning bush experience where God has revealed to you himself in one way or another? Again, years ago, and I'll end with this, I was with Mother Teresa at Calcutta in Pittsburgh. I was a young seminarian. And Mother Teresa was there and talking to the University of Pittsburgh. And as she was there, she took questions and answers. And I'm maybe a freshman in college seminary at the time. And this guy got up, and Mother's right there. I'm sitting over here. I'll never forget it. And she's on that little stage, not a real high one, just a little one. And I'm over here about four rows away from her. And this guy's like in the third row over here. And he gets up and he says, she goes, yes, sir. And the guy gets up and says, Mother, I have no respect for you. None. You do all the things you do in God's name, and you talk about this God, but there is no God. And I resent people like you who tell people there is a God. Now, I was ready to jump over the chairs and kill him and show him that there was a God of the universe. You want to know God? Bam! There, you'll see him right now. Do you feel better? That was my way. I've changed a little bit. I still want to show that. But Mother did not argue with him. You know, how many of us would start an argument with this man? Let me tell you the reasons why God exists. Let me show you the proof of God's existence. And he would say, I don't buy that, I don't buy that, I don't buy that. Mother didn't do that. She goes, oh, sir, very respectful. I feel very bad for you. Because Jesus is alive and he loves you so much. And if you would just surrender yourself to him, you'd come to know that. And this man melted into his chair. He melted into his chair because she wasn't going to argue about him proofs for the existence of God. She shared with him who she knew. She knew Jesus. And that's ultimately what it comes back for us. The God can exist. He will exist whether you believe in him or not. Just like I exist whether you believe in me or not. I could really care one way or the other. You have no reality. Whatever you believe doesn't mean I exist or I don't exist. I exist without you. But great faith happens when the reality of God, who he is, he exists, comes with your subjective reality and you come to know him. Remember the teaching of the church? Who made me? Why did God make me to know him, love him, and serve him? So the first reason you or I created was to know God. And to know God is way different than knowing about him. It's like experiential is what St. John Paul called us to again and again. I can tell you it's raining outside, and let's say the curtains are closed. And I say, it's raining outside. And you go, okay, Father, I believe you. I have faith that it's raining outside. Why? Because you told me. Well, I think that's stupid. Why don't you go out and run in the rain? Experience it for yourself. Don't believe in God because I told you or anyone told you. You need to have your own experience of the reality. For truth to be true for you, the objective reality and the subjective reality of your life need to merge. That you know him because you know him. That's why you were created. And if you don't know him, you got to do everything in your power to get to know him. And the way you get to know God is the way you get to know anybody else. By what? Spending time. Once a week for 45 minutes or an hour if you come to my mass is not enough. You got to spend time with them every day. If you doubt whether God exists, well then sit there and say, God, if you exist, I want to know you. Reveal yourself to me as you revealed yourself to Moses, to the prophets, to Abraham. I want to know you. And if he doesn't reveal himself to you, then walk away. But I promise you, he will. Because he is alive. And he wants you to know him.
1: more than you know your next breath. You got it? You get it? You gonna do it? May you know His love today and forever. Amen. The Lord be with you. May Almighty God bless, keep, and protect you, He who is Father and Son and Holy Spirit. Amen.
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5: Who has more wisdom about living right? The Catholic Church, as founded by Jesus Christ some 2,000 years ago, or modern society with its trendy notions ever shifting on sand, led, spearheaded oftentimes by modern psychology? With me here on Catechism Wisdom, as always, Father Larry Richards, pastor of St. Joseph Church, Bread of Life Community in Erie, Pennsylvania, and a very well-traveled and well-trod speaker.
1: Just like manure, I'm everywhere.
5: Everywhere.
1: Exactly. Mm-hmm.
5: I'd like to quote from the Catechism of the Catholic Church, section 2496. The means of social communication, especially mass media, can give rise to a certain passivity among users, making them less than vigilant consumers of what is said or shown. Users should practice moderation and discipline in their approach to the mass media.
1: That is especially true of this, right?
5: Right now?
1: Yes.
5: Moderation?
1: Moderation.
5: Moderation. What is wrong? Some people say, I got to get rid of my TV. Maybe, in some folks, I don't have a computer.
1: Mm-hmm.
5: Is that wrong, Father? Is that stuff bad?
1: It could be. Anything, it alters our reality. Sometimes people just go onto the internet, just sit there, and, you know, they get lazy, and they spend their whole day just going through the TV set, drawing with their mouths, and this is their reality.
5: You've seen me.
1: Yeah, I wasn't going to say anything, but that's exactly the point. And God wants us to be engaged with life, engaged with others. And sometimes when we're just on these other media outlets, we just be engaged with a box. We become engaged with a screen instead of engaged with people. Now, you could say, well, there's other people on the other side of that. Sometimes
5: they don't talk to me.
1: Yeah, they're not going. They do. You have a problem.
5: Well,
1: you know. So, but the reality is that we have to go and say God's calling us to so much more. And think about how much time is wasted of our lives just watching TV or just going on the internet. And God's created us to make a difference in the world. And so often, too many people, it's just watching TV. And then sometimes they listen to the wrong things. They think that what they're seeing on a TV show or something is reality. And a lot of times it has nothing to do with reality.
5: On Thanksgiving, when the guys get together, after we eat, they go watch the football game. Some years ago, I decided I'm going to not do that. I want to sit around the table and talk. Now, the only ones around the table are the women.
1: I was just going to say.
5: And after a while, I do get a little tired of talking about mini prints and bed and breakfasts.
1: And how you need to point well.
5: Yes, yes. I want to talk about tire irons and tanks and battleships.
1: Mm.
5: But I cannot tell you how much better I felt interacting with real people. The Catechism says, don't take this to excess, but I always thought that the best, most talented people in the world are grabbed up to make me watch that.
1: Absolutely. And the deepest need in everyone's heart is to be loved and have relationships. And those TV and all the other stuff rob us of our relationships and that connection. That's why so many people today are so lonely, because they don't have real people to interconnect with. And they're trying to think. Again, it comes to the lie of the box, that if I sit there and watch TV and I see these things or I go on the internet, that I'm going to connect. And it's just so often an artificial connectingness. And that's why we're still lonely inside. That God made us need each other on purpose. That He made us need each other. That we come and we get mostly who we are, the best who we are, is when we interact and have relationships with others.
5: I'm going to ask you if you're familiar with this, and I don't know why I'm doing this, because you haven't been familiar with any of these things that I've asked you about.
6: I know. Sorry.
5: They've done studies of people who have watched 3 or more hours of TV. Their whole view of life is shifted away from the real.
6: No.
5: I know. And a lot of times parents will say, well, there's no violence, there's no nasty language, there's no sex, drugs, and rock and roll. Yeah, but it shifts the way your kid sees life. He starts to view ideas and notions that are trendy, according to the people who design the scripts, but in fact are diametrically opposed to God's ideas and ways.
6: I think we have to always encounter what is real, not what people perceive as real. And every time we watch TV, it's a perception of reality. That the best thing for all of us is to have an encounter with what's real with the people around us. But that also goes to our encounter with God. That God is real, and we have to have this encounter with Him. We just don't go through the motions. We just don't watch a TV show or listen to other people. If that's all we're doing is listening and watching someone else tell us about God, even if it's this program today, it's not enough. God's saying, I want you to interact with me. I want a real relationship.
5: What channel is he on?
6: Yeah, it's not on this one. But the reality is, yeah, of course, this is EWTN. God is on this channel.
5: Yeah,
6: but God is taking us much, much farther. Deeper, and he wants us to go deeper into our relationship and our encounter with him.
5: The culture says, if it's there, it's okay. If it's technologically abounding, take it in. The Catechism says, not only moderation, but really hypervigilance, not just for adults, but with children. Mass media can bring us closer to God. It can be one component. But if we allow it to rule us the way it wants, there's a pretty good chance it'll pull us away from God. For Catechism Wisdom, I'm Dr. Ray. As always, Father Larry Richards.
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8: 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I am Brother Bob Fishman, and I am a Jewish convert to the Catholic Church. Today we are going to look at the word hallelujah and music. Interesting enough, hallelujah comes from Judaism. The word hallel literally means to praise. Yah is the Hebrew term for God. Hallel, Yah, hallelujah. We as Catholics say hallelujah and alleluia more than any other church in the world. Hallel, Yah, praise God. Our music is not just standing there and clapping and singing songs. Our music is specifically designed in the service for specific areas. 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In the name of the Father, Son, and Holy Spirit, may the God of Abraham, Isaac, and Jacob give you abundant peace. Shalom.
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15: 2 Corinthians chapter 4, verse 7 states that we hold this treasure in earthen vessels, that the surpassing power may be of God and not from us. 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
3: Are you married? 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
8: Our Father, who art in heaven, hallowed be thy name. Thy kingdom come. Thy will be done on earth as it is in heaven.
6: Give us this day our daily bread, and forgive us our trespasses, as we forgive those who trespass against us. And lead us not into temptation, but deliver us from evil. Amen.
8: Hail Mary, full of grace, the Lord is with you. Blessed are you among women, and blessed is the fruit of your womb, Jesus.
6: Holy Mary, Mother of God, pray for us sinners now and at the hour of our death. Amen.
8: I believe in God, the Father Almighty, creator of heaven and earth, and in Jesus Christ, his only Son, our Lord, who was conceived by the Holy Spirit, born of the Virgin Mary, suffered under Pontius Pilate, was crucified, died, and was buried. He descended into hell. On the third day, he rose again from the dead. He ascended into heaven and is seated at the right hand of God, the Father Almighty. From there, he will come to judge the living and the dead.
6: I believe in the Holy Spirit, the Holy Catholic Church, the communion of saints, the forgiveness of sins, the resurrection of the

0: and life everlasting. Amen.
1: Eternal Father, I offer you the body and blood, soul and divinity of your dearly beloved Son, our Lord Jesus Christ, in atonement for our sins and those of the whole world. For the sake of his sorrowful passion,
0: have mercy on us and on the whole world.
1: For the sake of his sorrowful passion,
0: have mercy on us and on the whole world.
1: For the sake of his sorrowful passion,
0: have mercy on us and on the whole world.
1: For the sake of his sorrowful passion,
0: have mercy on us and on the whole world.
1: For the sake of his sorrowful passion,
0: have mercy on us and on the whole world.
1: For the sake of his sorrowful passion,
0: have mercy on us and on the whole world.
1: For the sake of his sorrowful passion,
0: have mercy on us and on the whole world.
1: For the sake of his sorrowful passion,
0: have mercy on us and on the whole world.
1: For the sake of his sorrowful passion,
0: have mercy on us and on the whole world.
1: For the sake of his sorrowful passion,
0: have mercy on us and on the whole world.
1: Eternal Father, I offer you the body and blood, soul and divinity of your dearly beloved Son, our Lord Jesus Christ, in atonement for our sins and those of the whole world. For the sake of his sorrowful passion,
0: have mercy on us and on the whole world.
1: For the sake of his sorrowful passion,
0: have mercy on us and on the whole world.
1: For the sake of his sorrowful passion,
0: have mercy on us and on the whole world.
1: For the sake of his sorrowful passion,
0: have mercy on us and on the whole world.
1: For the sake of his sorrowful passion,
0: have mercy on us and on the whole world.
1: For the sake of his sorrowful passion,
0: have mercy on us and on the whole world.
1: For the sake of his sorrowful passion,
0: have mercy on us and on the whole world.
1: For the sake of his sorrowful passion,
0: have mercy on us and on the whole world.
1: For the sake of his sorrowful passion,
0: have mercy on us and on the whole world.
1: For the sake of his sorrowful passion,
0: have mercy on us and on the whole world.
1: Eternal Father, I offer you the body and blood, soul and divinity of your dearly beloved Son, our Lord Jesus Christ, in atonement for our sins and those of the whole world. For the sake of his sorrowful passion,
0: have mercy on us and on the whole world.
1: For the sake of his sorrowful passion,
0: have mercy on us and on the whole world.
1: For the sake of his sorrowful passion,
0: have mercy on us and on the whole world.
1: For the sake of his sorrowful passion,
0: have mercy on us and on the whole world.
1: For the sake of his sorrowful passion,
0: have mercy on us and on the whole world.
1: For the sake of his sorrowful passion,
0: have mercy on us and on the whole world.
1: For the sake of his sorrowful passion,
0: have mercy on us and on the whole world.
1: For the sake of his sorrowful passion,
0: have mercy on us and on the whole world.
1: For the sake of his sorrowful passion,
0: have mercy on us and on the whole world.
1: For the sake of his sorrowful passion,
0: have mercy on us and on the whole world.
1: Eternal Father, I offer you the body and blood, soul and divinity of your dearly beloved Son, our Lord Jesus Christ, in atonement for our sins and those of the whole world. For the sake of his sorrowful passion,
0: have mercy on us and on the whole world.
1: For the sake of his sorrowful passion,
0: have mercy on us and on the whole world.
1: For the sake of his sorrowful passion,
0: have mercy on us and on the whole world.
1: For the sake of his sorrowful passion,
0: have mercy on us and on the whole world.
1: For the sake of his sorrowful passion,
0: have mercy on us and on the whole world.
1: For the sake of his sorrowful passion,
0: have mercy on us and on the whole world.
1: For the sake of his sorrowful passion,
0: have mercy on us and on the whole world.
1: For the sake of his sorrowful passion,
0: have mercy on us and on the whole world.
1: For the sake of his sorrowful passion,
0: have mercy on us and on the whole world.
1: For the sake of his sorrowful passion,
0: have mercy on us and on the whole world.
1: Eternal Father, I offer you the body and blood, soul and divinity of your dearly beloved Son, our Lord Jesus Christ, in atonement for our sins and those of the whole world. For the sake of his sorrowful passion,
0: have mercy on us and on the whole world.
1: For the sake of his sorrowful passion,
0: have mercy on us and on the whole world.
1: For the sake of his sorrowful passion,
0: have mercy on us and on the whole world.
1: For the sake of his sorrowful passion,
0: have mercy on us and on the whole world.
1: For the sake of his sorrowful passion,
0: have mercy on us and on the whole world.
1: For the sake of his sorrowful passion,
0: have mercy on us and on the whole world.
1: For the sake of his sorrowful passion,
0: have mercy on us and on the whole world.
1: For the sake of his sorrowful passion,
0: have mercy on us and on the whole world.
1: For the sake of his sorrowful passion,
0: have mercy on us and on the whole world.
1: For the sake of his sorrowful passion,
0: have mercy on us and on the whole world. Holy God,
1: Holy Mighty One,
0: Holy Immortal One, have mercy on us and on the whole world. Holy God,
1: Holy Mighty One,
0: Holy Immortal One, have mercy on us and on the whole world.
1: Holy
0: Holy God, Holy Mighty One, Holy Immortal One, have mercy on us and on the whole world.
1: Eternal God, in whom mercy is endless and the treasury of compassion inexhaustible, look kindly upon us and increase your mercy in us, that in difficult moments we might not despair nor become despondent, but with great confidence submit ourselves to your holy will, which is love and mercy itself.
0: In the name of the Father, and of the Son, and of the Holy Spirit. Amen.
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1: Welcome, friends. This is Peter Herbeck, your host, and we're going to wrap up this week looking at the teaching of Jesus from Matthew chapter 13, a number of parables in which he communicated to the apostles and the disciples and those who were beginning to follow him the mysteries of the kingdom of God. Remember, Jesus came to reveal the kingdom, and the kingdom is not just a metaphor or something. It is real. The kingdom of God means the reign of God has come. The authority of God has come. The power of God has come in a person, Jesus Christ. He's the king of the kingdom. And he's come and he's entered enemy-occupied territory. This fallen world we live in is part of the kingdom of darkness. The satanic battle that's going on in the earth between the kingdom of light and the kingdom of darkness is real. And what Jesus says about the kingdom is very important for us to internalize. It's part of getting a renewed mind to start thinking like Jesus and having his words animate our own sense of the faith, not just our own creation of what we think the faith is or what we want it to be, but the actual teaching of Jesus is what forms the mind, forms the heart, forms the will. And the parables are really important ways of understanding the reality of the kingdom. If you haven't had a chance to tune in the program this week, we started with, you know, there's, I think, maybe seven different parables here in chapter 13. The first was the parable of the sower, the seed. There's four kinds of soil. Jesus gives us insight and understanding to the condition of the human heart, how receptive it is. Number two, talked about the wheat and the tares, that in history, what we have is what the devil plants and what the kingdom of God, what Christ plants in human hearts. And in the church, even, this will happen. The weeds will live among the wheat. And Jesus said, don't pull up the weeds too soon, lest you pull out the wheat, because he wants it to last. Because what we're talking about is a final judgment. The final judgment doesn't happen now. It doesn't happen here on earth. There's judgments that emerge for various reasons that the Lord permits. But ultimately, what he's teaching us here is this imperfection and the reality of the two kingdoms so closely tied together in this world is going to continue until he comes again at the final judgment. There was, you know, the third one is the mustard seed. The kingdom begins very small. And that mustard seed becomes the biggest tree or whatever, right? And the kingdom of God is going to be unexplainably, at this point, magnificently powerful, beautiful, indestructible, eternal, beyond our wildest imagining, and it will include a lot of people, and it'll include all of God's angels and saints, and it will be magnificently great and powerful, like nothing ever seen before. But in this world, this is a mustard seed reality that grows. And then there's also the parable of the leaven. The parable of the leaven is essentially communicating a lump of dough, and the leaven that's there, you can't see it, but over time, we know the dough expands. That's also the life of the church. The church is like that lump of dough. Or as I was saying earlier in the week, it's also like the human heart. You know, there's weeds and wheat in the human heart, or there's a mustard seed in the human heart, and my receptivity will have a lot to do with the power of the leaven that's been given in the Word of God, in the sacraments, in the graces, in the indwelling presence of the Holy Spirit, and my cooperation with God's work in my own life and in my own heart. That's something, friends, that it's really worth meditating on occasion. What will my particular judgment be like? We know it's going to be a time of revelation, and nothing can be hidden from the gaze of Christ, those eyes that are flaming fire. And the truth about me is going to get totally revealed. What is the condition of my heart? Did I fully enter the kingdom? Did I make that decision of loyalty coming from the kingdom of darkness, the kingdom of the flesh and the world and the pride of life that's present here? And did I give my all? Did I, as the other couple of the other parables we talked about, the treasure hidden in the field, the pearl of great price, did I sell everything to buy the pearl? Did I sell everything to acquire that treasure? That's going to be revealed on the last day. It's going to be revealed in the particular judgment. It's also going to be revealed, if I understand it correctly, in the general judgment. Everybody will know. What did Peter Herbeck do with his freedom in this world? Jesus proclaimed the kingdom, and the kingdom really, friends, demands everything from us. It's a call to salvation. It's an invitation by Jesus to say, come and be saved. I'm the Savior. Come and I'm going to give you my life. I'm going to bring you into the life of my Father, which is the only life that will last forever, that's worth living. I want you to enter our family. I want you to be with us, but it requires your confession. If you confess with your lips that Jesus Christ is Lord and believe in your heart that God raised him from the dead, you will be saved, Paul tells us. But that confession is a total surrender of our lives. It's not just words that come out of our mouth. Have I totally abandoned myself in trust to God? Have I said, yes, Lord, by your grace, I see you. You are the pearl. You are the treasure. Being with you and the Father is infinitely greater than anything that can be acquired and experienced in this life. Are we making the right valuation, friends, with our time, with our treasure, with our mind? Or are we just hedging our bets? Are we living with one foot in the world because we like the glitz, we like the glory of the world, we like the lust of the eyes, the pride of life that John warns us about, the honor, the power, the idols? Or are we able, are we capable because of our surrender to Jesus and the power of the Spirit to look at those things and actually see them for what they are? They're destined for judgment. They're going to pass away. All the gold, all the diamonds, all the power, all the fame, everything, it's going to pass away. But if we're identified with it, if we're attached to it, that will be our destiny. We'll go away forever in the way Jesus has been describing so dramatically in these parables. The one parable we haven't done yet is the parable of the dragnet. I'll just pull it up here quickly. It's very short, maybe the shortest description of all. Jesus, this is Matthew 13, 47 through 50. Again, the kingdom of heaven is like a dragnet that was cast into the sea and gathered some fish of every kind, which when it was full, they drew to the shore and gathered the good into vessels, but threw the bad away. So it will be, says the King of the universe, at the end of the age. The angels will be deployed by Jesus, by the word of his command, and he will separate the wicked from the just and cast them into the furnace of fire. That's coming. It's going to happen. And it's critical for us to see that today is the day of our salvation. Is today the day that you're going to go all in? Is in your imperfection, just like me. We can actually make that kind of decision today, even though we're weak, broken people, fallen human beings. But we can have a genuine, total desire and an exercise of our will to say, Jesus, I want to give everything to you. I want to enter completely into the kingdom. I don't want to be half in and half out. I don't want to live in the twilight. I don't want to keep judging the church by the rules of the world, that I got to keep alive in me so that I can still be a somebody in this world, so I can still be in the inner ring, or I can still be considered acceptable to the broader culture and the influencers in my life? Or have I really let go of that and by your grace saw the foolish deception that's in it, and have I given you my whole heart? Friends, the temptation is to lean into the pride of mind and will. I want everybody to recognize me. I want power. I want comfort. I want popularity. I want riches. I want it all. Very, very easy to stay trapped or to be seduced further into that world. And it really is a time of decision. If we're standing in between them, that's that lukewarm place that Jesus addresses in the book of Revelation to the church in Laodicea. You didn't decide. You stayed in the twilight. You didn't go for the hot or for the cold. You stayed in the lukewarm. And Jesus said that half decision, that weak decision, that lukewarm decision, he said, makes him sick. And it makes him so sick, makes him want to vomit. I mean, those are the words of Jesus. Here he is, the love of the Father, totally given in Jesus. Jesus, total love response to the Father, total love of human beings, each one of us, gives everything to the point of heroic and horrific death on the cross. He gave everything. He showed us the way to life. He's giving us the kingdom this week we're hearing about. Everything that belongs to him. He's the king. He's the Lord of it all. And he's saying, friends, this is real. The kingdom's real. The destiny of the earth is real. As he's telling us, it's going to pass away. And you're clinging to the gold and the glory and the girls and the whatever in this world, and it's going to pass away. And if we're clinging to it, friends, if it's our part of our identity, we're going with it. Our identity has to be with its origin. God, I've been formed in the palm of his hand. I am God's idea. I am God's creation. I am God's possession. I belong to God. I don't belong to the world. I don't belong to the devil. I don't belong, even though my flesh is saying, are you kidding? Stay there. That's where the action is. You get a front row seat at the big ball game. You get all the fun. But what's clear here in the dragnet? Again, the kingdom of heaven is like a dragnet that was cast into the sea and gathered some of every kind, which when it was full, they drew to shore and gathered to the good into vessels, but threw the bad away. So it will be at the end of the age. The angels will come and separate the wicked from the just and cast them into the furnace of fire. Today's the day of decision, friends. Today is the day to go all in for the rest of your life, and you will never regret it. Let's pray for each other. God bless you, friends. Have a great weekend.
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7: St. Catherine of Siena reminds us that whatever God gives or permits is for our salvation. 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
9: How much time would you spend to have nine angels by your side as you approach Holy Communion? An hour? Maybe 30 minutes? What if it only took 12 minutes? In 1851, Pope Pius IX approved the vision of Antonio d'Astenac, in which St. Michael promised that those who pray the St. Michael Chapel in his honor would be escorted by an angel from each of the nine choirs whenever they approach Holy Communion. 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
10: Heavenly Father, thank you for this day. Thank you for creating me and all of creation. Even more so, you gave us the Holy Spirit as promised by your Son, who paid the supreme price for our sins. O Jesus, through my consecration to you through Mary, I choose to live this day for love of Thee, for the conversion of sinners, for the holy souls in purgatory, and for the reparation of sins committed against the Immaculate Heart of Mary. Amen.
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0: The Sorrowful Mysteries of the Holy Rosary with Mother Angelica and the nuns of Our Lady of the Angels Monastery.
1: In the name of the Father, and of the Son, and of the Holy Spirit.
2: Amen.
1: I believe in God, the Father Almighty, Creator of heaven and earth, and in Jesus Christ, His only Son, our Lord, who was conceived by the Holy Spirit, born of the Virgin Mary, suffered under Pontius Pilate, was crucified, died, and was buried. He descended into hell. The third day he rose again from the dead. He ascended into heaven and sits at the right hand of God, the Father Almighty, from whence he shall come to judge the living and the dead. Our Father, who art in heaven, hallowed be thy name. Thy kingdom come, thy will be done on earth as it is in heaven.
2: Give us this day our daily bread, and forgive us our trespasses, as we forgive those who trespass against us. And lead us not into temptation, but deliver us from evil. Amen.
1: Hail Mary, full of grace, the Lord is with thee. Blessed art thou among women, and blessed is the fruit of thy womb, Jesus.
2: Holy Mary, Mother of God, pray for us sinners now and at the hour of our death. Amen.
1: Hail Mary, full of grace, the Lord is with thee. Blessed art thou among women, and blessed is the fruit of thy womb, Jesus. Full of grace, the Lord is with thee. Blessed art thou amongst women, and blessed is the fruit of thy womb, Jesus.
2: Holy Mary, Mother of God, pray for us sinners now and at the hour of our death. Amen.
1: Glory be to the Father, and to the Son, and to the Holy Spirit.
2: As it was in the beginning, is now, and ever shall be, world without end.
1: The first sorrowful mystery, the agony in the garden.
3: Dear Jesus, your example of resignation, acceptance, and love makes us realize that the Father has our lives in His hands, and nothing happens to us that is not for our good.
1: Our Father, who art in heaven, hallowed be thy name. Thy kingdom come, thy will be done, on earth as it is in heaven.
2: Give us this day our daily bread, and forgive us our trespasses, as we forgive those who trespass against us. And lead us not into temptation, but deliver us from evil. Amen.
1: Hail Mary, full of grace, the Lord is with thee. Blessed art thou among women, and blessed is the fruit of thy womb, Jesus.
2: Holy Mary, Mother of God, pray for us sinners now and at the hour of our death. Amen.
1: Hail Mary, full of grace, the Lord is with thee. Blessed art thou amongst women, and blessed is the fruit of thy womb, Jesus. Full of grace, the Lord is with thee. Blessed art thou among women, and blessed is the fruit of thy womb, Jesus.
2: Holy Mary, Mother of God, pray for us sinners now and at the hour of our death. Amen.
1: Hail Mary, full of grace, the Lord is with thee. Blessed art thou amongst women, and blessed is the fruit of thy womb, Jesus.
2: Holy Mary, Mother of God, pray for us sinners, now and at the hour of our death. Amen.
1: Hail Mary, full of grace, the Lord is with thee. Blessed art thou among women, and blessed is the fruit of thy womb, Jesus.
2: Holy Mary, Mother of God, pray for us sinners now and at the hour of our death. Amen.
1: Hail Mary, full of grace, the Lord is with thee. Blessed art thou amongst women, and blessed is the fruit of thy womb, Jesus.
2: Holy

0: Blessed art thou amongst women, and blessed is the fruit of thy womb, Jesus.
1: Holy Mary, Mother of God, pray for us sinners now and at the hour of our death. Amen.
0: Hail Mary, full of grace, the Lord is with thee. Blessed art thou amongst women, and blessed is the fruit of thy womb, Jesus.
1: Holy Mary, Mother of God, pray for us sinners, now and at the hour of our death. Amen.
0: Hail Mary, full of grace, the Lord is with thee. Blessed art thou among women, and blessed is the fruit of thy womb, Jesus.
1: Holy Mary, Mother of God, pray for us sinners, now and at the hour of our death. Amen.
0: Hail Mary, full of grace, the Lord is with thee. Blessed art thou among women, and blessed is the fruit of thy womb, Jesus.
1: Holy Mary, Mother of God, pray for us sinners, now and at the hour of our death. Amen.
0: Glory be to the Father, and to the Son, and to the Holy Spirit.
1: As it was in the beginning, is now, and ever shall be, world without end. Amen.
0: O my Jesus,
1: forgive us our sins, save us from the fires of hell, and lead all souls to heaven, especially those in most need of your mercy.
0: The second sorrowful mystery, the scourging at the pillar.
2: Dear Jesus, this incident was not only painful, but humiliating. Each stroke of the whip made you wince with pain, and the gaze of the onlookers made you feel like a worm and no man.
0: Our Father, who art in heaven, hallowed be thy name, thy kingdom come, thy will be done on earth as it is in heaven.
1: Give us this day our daily bread, and forgive us our trespasses, as we forgive those who trespass against us, and lead us not into temptation, but deliver us from evil.
0: Hail Mary, full of grace, the Lord is with thee. Blessed art thou among women, and blessed is the fruit of thy womb, Jesus.
1: Holy Mary, Mother of God, pray for us sinners, now and at the hour of our death. Amen.
0: Hail Mary, full of grace, the Lord is with thee. Blessed art thou among women, and blessed is the fruit of thy womb, Jesus.
1: Holy Mary, Mother of God, pray for us sinners now and at the hour of our death. Amen.
0: Hail Mary, full of grace, the Lord is with thee. Blessed art thou among women, and blessed is the fruit of thy womb, Jesus.
1: Holy Mary, Mother of God, pray for us sinners now and at the hour of our death. Amen.
0: Hail Mary, full of grace, the Lord is with thee. Blessed art thou among women, and blessed is the fruit of thy womb, Jesus.
1: Holy Mary, Mother of God, pray for us sinners now and at the hour of our death. Amen.
0: Hail Mary, full of grace, the Lord is with thee. Blessed art thou amongst women, and blessed is the fruit of thy womb, Jesus.

0: The grace, the Lord is with thee. Blessed art thou amongst women, and blessed is the fruit of thy womb, Jesus.
1: Holy Mary, Mother of God, pray for us sinners now and at the hour of our death. Amen.
0: Hail Mary, full of grace, the Lord is with thee. Blessed art thou amongst women, and blessed is the fruit of thy womb, Jesus.
1: Holy Mary, Mother of God, pray for us sinners now and at the hour of our death. Amen.
0: Hail Mary, full of grace, the Lord is with thee. Blessed art thou among women, and blessed is the fruit of thy womb, Jesus.
1: Amen.

0: fruit of thy womb, Jesus.
1: Holy Mary, Mother of God, pray for us sinners now and at the hour of our death. Amen.
0: Hail Mary, full of grace, the Lord is with thee. Blessed art thou amongst women, and blessed is the fruit of thy womb, Jesus.
1: Holy Mary, Mother of God, pray for us sinners now and at the hour of our death. Amen.
0: Glory be to the Father, and to the Son, and to the Holy Spirit.
1: As it was in the beginning, is now, and ever shall be, world without end. Amen.
0: O my Jesus,
1: forgive us our sins, save us from the fires of hell, and lead all souls to heaven, especially those who most need thy mercy.
0: The third sorrowful mystery, the crowning with thorns.
2: Dear Jesus, our lack of confidence in your mercy and the lukewarmness of our love braided the crown of thorns, this instrument of torture, into a wreath of unspeakable pain.
0: Our Father, who art in heaven, hallowed be thy name. Thy kingdom come, thy will be done on earth as it is in heaven.
1: Give us this day our daily bread, and forgive us as we forgive those who trespass against us. And lead us not into temptation, but deliver us from evil. Amen.
0: Hail Mary, full of grace, the Lord is with thee. Blessed art thou among women, and blessed is the fruit of thy womb, Jesus.
1: Amen.

0: Blessed art thou amongst women, and blessed is the fruit of thy womb, Jesus.
1: Holy Mary, Mother of God, pray for us sinners now and at the hour of our death. Amen.
0: Hail Mary, full of grace, the Lord is with thee. Blessed art thou among women, and blessed is the fruit of thy womb, Jesus.
1: Holy Mary, Mother of God, pray for us sinners now and at the hour of our death. Amen.
0: Hail Mary, full of grace, the Lord is with thee. Blessed art thou among women, and blessed is the fruit of thy womb, Jesus.

0: Lord is with thee. Blessed art thou amongst women, and blessed is the fruit of thy womb, Jesus. Full of grace, the Lord is with thee. Blessed art thou amongst women, and blessed is the fruit of thy womb, Jesus.
1: Holy Mary, Mother of God, pray for us sinners now and at the hour of our death. Amen.
0: Hail Mary, full of grace, the Lord is with thee. Blessed art thou amongst women, and blessed is the fruit of thy womb, Jesus.
1: Holy Mary,
0: glory be to the Father, and to the Son, and to the Holy Spirit.
1: As it was in the beginning, is now, and ever shall be, world without end. Amen.
0: O my Jesus,
1: forgive us our sins, save us from the fires of hell, and lead all souls to heaven, especially those who most need thy mercy.
0: The fourth sorrowful mystery, the carrying of the cross.
2: You loved us enough, dear Jesus, to take upon your bleeding shoulders the wood of your cross. May our cross be one cross, dear Jesus, that together we may glorify the Father and save souls.
0: Our Father, who art in heaven, hallowed be thy name. Thy kingdom come, thy will be done on earth as it is in heaven.
1: Give us this day our daily bread, and forgive us our trespasses, as we forgive those who trespass against us. And lead us not into temptation, but deliver us from evil. Amen.
0: Hail Mary, full of grace, the Lord is with thee. Blessed art thou among women, and blessed is the fruit of thy womb, Jesus.
1: Holy Mary, Mother of God, pray for us sinners now and at the hour of our death. Amen.
0: Hail Mary, full of grace, the Lord is with thee. Blessed art thou amongst women, and blessed is the fruit of thy womb, Jesus.
1: Holy

0: Blessed art thou amongst women, and blessed is the fruit of thy womb, Jesus.
1: Holy Mary, Mother of God, pray for us sinners now and at the hour of our death. Amen.
0: Hail Mary, full of grace, the Lord is with thee. Blessed art thou among women, and blessed is the fruit of thy womb, Jesus.
1: Holy Mary, Mother of God, pray for us sinners now and at the hour of our death. Amen.
0: Hail Mary, full of grace, the Lord is with thee. Blessed art thou among women, and blessed is the fruit of thy womb, Jesus.

0: Lord is with thee. Blessed art thou amongst the women, and blessed is the fruit of thy womb, Jesus.
1: Holy Mary, Mother of God, pray for us sinners now and at the hour of our death. Amen.
0: Hail Mary, full of grace, the Lord is with thee. Blessed art thou among women, and blessed is the fruit of thy womb, Jesus.
1: Holy Mary, Mother of God, pray for us sinners now and at the hour of our death. Amen.
0: Hail Mary, full of grace, the Lord is with thee. Blessed art thou amongst women, and blessed is the fruit of thy womb, Jesus.
1: Holy Mary, Mother of God, pray for us sinners now and at the hour of our death. Amen.
0: Hail Mary, full of grace, the Lord is with thee. Blessed art thou amongst women, and blessed is the fruit of thy womb, Jesus.
1: Holy Mary, Mother of God, pray for us sinners now and at the hour of our death. Amen.
0: Hail Mary, full of grace, the Lord is with thee. Blessed art thou amongst women, and blessed is the fruit of thy womb, Jesus.
1: Holy Mary, Mother of God, pray for us sinners now and at the hour of our death. Amen.
0: Glory be to the Father, and to the Son, and to the Holy Spirit.
1: As it was in the beginning, is now, and ever shall be, world without end. Amen.
0: O my Jesus,
1: forgive us our sins, save us from the fires of hell, and lead all souls to heaven, especially those who most need thy mercy.
0: The fifth sorrowful mystery, the crucifixion.
2: You gave your life for us when we were yet sinners. Help us, Jesus, to see your loving gaze as you looked up to the Father with abandonment, at the thief with mercy, and at your mother with love.
0: Our Father, who art in heaven, hallowed be thy name, thy kingdom come, thy will be done on earth as it is in heaven.
1: Give us this day our daily bread, and forgive us our trespasses, as we forgive those who trespass against us. And lead us not into temptation, but deliver us from evil. Amen.
0: Hail Mary, full of grace, the Lord is with thee. Blessed art thou amongst the women, and blessed is the fruit of thy womb, Jesus.
1: Holy Mary, Mother of God, pray for us sinners now and at the hour of our death. Amen.
0: Hail Mary, full of grace, the Lord is with thee. Blessed art thou amongst women, and blessed is the fruit of thy womb, Jesus.
1: Holy Mary, Mother of God, pray for us sinners now and at the hour of our death. Amen.
0: Hail Mary, full of grace, the Lord is with thee. Blessed art thou amongst women, and blessed is the fruit of thy womb, Jesus.

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1: Holy Mary, Mother of God, pray for us sinners now and at the hour of our death. Amen.
0: Hail Mary, full of grace, the Lord is with thee. Blessed art thou amongst women, and blessed is the fruit of thy womb, Jesus.
1: Amen.

0: Blessed art thou amongst women, and blessed is the fruit of thy womb, Jesus.
1: Holy Mary, Mother of God, pray for us sinners now and at the hour of our death. Amen.
0: Hail Mary, full of grace, the Lord is with thee. Blessed art thou amongst women, and blessed is the fruit of thy womb.

0: Lord is with thee, blessed art thou amongst women, and blessed is the fruit of thy womb, Jesus.
1: Holy Mary, Mother of God, pray for us sinners now and at the hour of our death. Amen.
0: Hail Mary, full of grace, the Lord is with thee. Blessed art thou among women, and blessed is the fruit of thy womb, Jesus.
1: Holy Mary, Mother of God, pray for us sinners now and at the hour of our death. Amen.
0: Glory be to the Father, and to the Son, and to the Holy Spirit.
1: As it was in the beginning, is now, and ever shall be, world without end. Amen.
0: O my Jesus,
1: forgive us our sins, save us from the fires of hell, and lead all souls to heaven, especially those who most need thy mercy.
0: Hail, Holy Queen.
1: Mother.

0: pray for us, Holy Mother of God.
1: That we may be worthy of the promises of Christ.
0: Let us pray. O God,
1: whose only begotten Son, by his life, death, and resurrection, has purchased for us the glories of eternal life, grant us this species, that we may take upon these mysteries of the most holy Virgin, of the blessed Virgin Mary, we may imitate what they contain, and obtain what they promise, through the same Christ our Lord.
0: May the divine assistance remain always with us.
1: And may the souls of the faithful departed, through the mercy of God, rest in peace. Amen.
0: In the name of the Father, and the Son, and the Holy Spirit.
1: Amen.
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1: Did you know Brown scapulars are being made by local parishioners right here in Bryan College Station? 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
3: There never will be, and probably never has been, the perfect time to come into the Catholic Church. And if things are in an uproar, okay. Your time to be in the Catholic Church is during a time of uproar. If it's relatively calm or tranquil, then that's God's plan for you. But come on in. The water's terrible. One other analogy that I found helpful is that of Noah's Ark. Everybody who got on the Ark was saved. And those who didn't get on the ark, they all died. And imagine what it would have been like to be on the ark. Big waves, lots of noise, probably very damp. And that stench. I can't even imagine it, much less try to get a good sleep on the ark of Noah. And yet, I would rather be on the ark than to go body surfing, which is the only alternative. It didn't work out for those people. I'm Catholic. I'm never going to leave. Is it a messy place? Yeah. Part of the mess is mine, too. So I'm a contributing factor, but I'm trying.
4: This is a prayer for life. 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Soften their hearts and open their eyes and their minds to the humanity of each baby. 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Amen.
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6: Can't you just feel it? The conflict is becoming apparent in our culture. It reminds me of those words of John Paul II. We're now living in the final confrontation between the gospel and the anti-gospel, between the church and the anti-church, between Christ and the antichrist. And if we don't choose to know God's word, to believe God's word, and follow God's word, we're going to be a sitting duck for all kinds of confusion, all kinds of disorder. Those are really important choices that people have to make.
7: And these choices are difficult. Who am I going to marry? What kind of life am I going to live? How am I going to raise my kids? What am I going to do with my time, my talent, and my treasure? And I have to make a choice today. Jesus says to each one of us, I came that you might have life and have it to the full. The question is, do we want it?
6: Hey, this is the day the Lord has made. Let us rejoice and be glad in it. Welcome to another week of The Choices We Face.
8: Wonderful. Yeah.
6: Isn't it true?
8: This is the day the Lord has made, no doubt about it.
6: It is, no question about it. It's going to be filled with blessings and challenges, and it's going to be another day we could try to do a morning offering and offer our life to the Lord and everything that happens in the course of the day.
8: Yeah, and you know, this is that's an attitude of mind that's totally, you know, comes from the Word of God, but we have to lay hold of that
6: every day, don't we?
8: You know, throughout the day, every day, just to say, this is the day the Lord has made. He's with me. I'm alive. Yeah. He's in me.
6: Yeah.
8: He'll never leave me. You know, I'm in his hands.
6: Yeah.
8: He has a plan for me.
6: Yeah. All of that. And the latest interruption and frustration and failure, we kind of offer to the Lord and accept from his hands as something that will purify us.
8: Yes, yes.
6: Yeah. Well, you know, we had some really great talks this past year at Toronto. And your wife, Debbie, is the real preacher and teacher of the Word, as well as a mentor of young girls. And we taped her talk to young people there, and we're able to share it with our friends today.
8: Let's do it.
6: Yeah.
8: Sounds good.
9: Everything that can be said about Satan can be written on one note card. How awesome is that? Okay. So he's a liar. He's a murderer.
10: The White House announcement comes 9 months after a U.S. brokered ceasefire was signed. Negotiations between Israel and Hamas.

0: efforts had largely deadlocked over the implementation of the second phase, including the disarmament of Hamas and the reconstruction of Gaza. President Trump is suggesting he could withdraw Todd Blanche's nomination for attorney general until two Republican holdouts are out of office. Mark Mayfield reports.
1: In a post on Truth Social Thursday, Trump said he has no objection to temporarily withdrawing the nomination if Senators John Cornyn and Tom Tillis do not do the right thing. Cornyn and Tillis both have expressed reservations about confirming Blanche over Trump's proposed anti-weaponization fund. Trump's post came after the Senate Judiciary Committee postponed a vote on Blanche's nomination that had been planned for Thursday. Cornyn responded to Trump in a post on X saying POTUS is mistaken if he believes concerns about the provisions in his tax lawsuit settlement are limited to me and Senator Tillis. I'm Mark Mayfield.
0: Ukraine's ambassador to the Holy See says a visit from Pope Leo would provide a major boost to efforts to achieve a just and lasting peace. Ambassador Andriy Yurash made the comments after a senior Vatican official said the Holy See is seriously considering a papal visit to the country. Yurash says Ukrainians view the Pope as the foreign leader they most want to welcome and have repeatedly invited him to visit. The ambassador says recent Vatican missions to Ukraine demonstrate the Holy See's continued support for the country and its humanitarian efforts. Pope Leo has expressed solidarity with Ukrainians constantly and called for an end to the war with Russia, as well as a just and lasting peace. The Holy See yesterday released Pope Leo's liturgical schedule for August, including a mass in Assisi next week. From Vatican Radio, Isabella de Carvalho reports.
2: His visit will see him meet with young people participating in the Go Franciscan Youth Meeting, taking place in Assisi from August 3rd to 6th. According to the schedule released by the Holy See Press Office on Thursday, Pope Leo will leave the Vatican at 8 a.m. by helicopter and arrive in Assisi at 8:30 a.m. There, he will be welcomed by the Archbishop of Assisi, Felicia Crocca, and Italian civil authorities. He will then go to the Basilica of St. Mary of the Angels, where he will meet with ministers general of the Franciscan orders before gathering with young people in the Square of St. Mary of the Angels at 8:45 a.m., and he will be answering three of their questions. Following this event, the Pope will greet representatives of the Franciscan order, including the members of the National Committee that organized the events for the 800th anniversary of St. Francis's death. This meeting will occur in the cloister of the convent at 9:15 a.m. Then at 10:30 a.m., Pope Leo will celebrate Mass in the Basilica of St. Mary of the Angels, and at the end, a young person will thank him for the meeting. The Pope's helicopter is scheduled to leave Assisi at around 12:15 p.m. and land in the Vatican at 12:45 p.m. The Go Franciscan Youth Meeting is an international gathering in Assisi aimed at young people aged between 18 and 33, believers and non-believers alike. They will be coming from all over Europe, and it will feature workshops, prayers, a music competition, and more. The Office for the Liturgical Celebrations of the Supreme Pontiff also released the Pope's various other liturgical appointments throughout the month of August. Pope will also celebrate Mass at 10 a.m. on Saturday, August 15th, Solemnity of the Assumption of the Blessed Virgin Mary in the Pontifical Parish of St. Thomas of Villanova in Castel Gandolfo. On Saturday, August 22nd, Pope Leo will embark on a pastoral visit to the central Italian city of Rimini to participate in the 47th edition of the Meeting for Friendship Among Peoples. He will celebrate Mass in the city's port at 6:30 p.m. Then, on Saturday, August 29th, the Pope will celebrate Mass and lead a procession at 6 p.m. at the Church of Our Lady of the Lake in Castel Gandolfo. I'm Isabella de Carvalho.
0: A San Francisco judge says Anthropic has not been proven to be the supply chain risk that the Trump administration says it is. Yesterday, the federal judge said it's troubling that the Pentagon wants Anthropic banned after the AI company criticized the administration. Judge Rita Lynn temporarily blocked the Pentagon's ban in March. And a solar-powered drone will monitor shark activity off the Southern California coast during the 2028 Olympics. The drone is being developed by scientists at the Cal State Long Beach Shark Lab. Several Olympic events will be taking place in the ocean, including surfing and some swimming competitions, making that kind of safety much more important. The autonomous vessel is about 10 feet long with the width of a paddleboard. Technology on board will be able to scan for tagged sharks below the surface of the water. It will be able to send real-time shark alerts to lifeguards. Now, my question is, what if you, what if there's a rogue shark that isn't tagged? Are
3: you mean
0: able to find him?
3: Like a rogue AI that's not, that gets outside and starts infiltrating other systems besides his own, like the Olympic area?
0: Yeah, I mean.
3: Well, I don't know.
0: Interesting that your mind went there, but yeah.
3: You're asking me what would I do to that shark?
0: No, I'm asking, like, are they going to be able to find that shark if that shark isn't tagged?
3: I feel like the shark would make its presence known.
0: I mean,
3: maybe,
0: they must be really good at tagging sharks. I don't know.
3: Yes. All I will say, Anna Mitchell, is don't ever try and box a shark. There's no way it would ever fit inside.
0: Today is Friday, July the 31st. It is the feast of Saint Ignatius of Loyola, founder of the Jesuits. Pray for us. It's 8 past. Back with us now on the Sunrise Morning Show is Stephanie Mann. You can read her blog over at supremacyandsurvival.blogspot.com. It's named after her book. Good morning, Stephanie.
4: Good morning, Anna. Good to talk to you. Happy belated feast day.
0: Thank you very much. Thank you. All right. Well, we are continuing our series on the poetry of John Keble, who never became Catholic himself, but was a big influence on the religious thought of John Henry Newman, who notably did become Catholic, to say the least. And today we're going to unpack a poem that he wrote about Jesus weeping. What passage in Scripture is this?
4: He's looking at the, in fact, this was the gospel at the Mass in the Extraordinary Form of the Latin Rite that I attended, which also commemorated St. Anne. He's looking at the passage from Luke 19, particularly the verse, and when he came near, Jesus came near the city, he beheld the city of Jerusalem and wept over it. That's Luke 19:41, and so, and that passage also goes on to the cleansing of the temple in Luke's gospel. But Keble does, he looks at why Jesus weeps over Jerusalem and why he doesn't. You know, there are reasons that he says he's not doing this because he's thinking about his own passion and death. He's not doing this just because he knows Jerusalem is going to be destroyed, which of course came true in the year 70 AD, but for deeper, more spiritual and more divine reasons, because he mourns the fact that there's going to be a lot of loss of souls and a lot of unnecessary and horrible suffering, especially for the suffering of children and of families, and the fact that the temple will be destroyed.
0: There's a lot to be sad about, certainly from God's perspective on this. Can you take us through some of the verses that, that particularly illuminate this?
4: Well, he begins with saying, "Why doth my Savior weep at sight of Sion's bowers? Shows it not fair from yonder steep, her gorgeous crown of towers? Mark well his holy pains. 'Tis not in pride or scorn that Israel's king with sorrow stains his own triumphal morn. It is not that his soul is wandering sadly on, that this is that what's going to happen to Jerusalem. No thought like this in him is found. This were a conqueror's grief. It's because it's not because he knows he's going to suffer and die on the cross, the pain, the shame, the scorn, the loss. No, though he knew full well the grief that then shall be, the grief that angels cannot tell our God in agony. This because it's because he's going to there's going to be such a great loss of souls." And so then it goes on saying, "If thou hadst known," this is him paraphrasing, Keble paraphrasing what Jesus says in the gospel passage, "if thou hadst known, even thou, at least in this thy day, the message of thy peace, but now 'tis passed for aye away. And now foes shall trench thee round and lay thee even with earth and dash thy children to the ground, thy glory and thy mirth."
0: I mean, you know what was most striking to me, the line in here, you mentioned that this is not a conqueror's grief. It says his is a Savior's woe.
4: Yes.
0: I mean, what a line to meditate on, the woe of the Savior. And just thinking this is all that he died for, and yet he sees, I don't know. I mean, it's one of those things that, like, you could seriously sit and meditate on and for time and eternity, the woes of the Savior.
4: Well, I think that's what then John Keeble does try to guide his readers too, because, you know, he's a pastor, and just like Newman was a Newman when he became a St. John Henry Newman, when he became an Anglican deacon, said, now I have the care of souls. Mm. That is my goal, is the care of souls. And that was what Keble is trying to get his readers and his listeners, probably when he preached the sermon that day, to recognize is this is what you need to think about, is this the loss of souls that would grieve Jesus, and as we kind of ascribe to the immutable God, that grieves God is the loss of souls, because he is a Savior. He wants to save. That's what he wants to do. That's what his goal is. That's what he's going to do. But he knows, because he is God and man, that there are going to be those who reject his desire to save them. And so, and then what Keble kind of rounds this out with is saying, so when you think about that, when you meditate on the Savior's woe, you need to think, that is what I do not want to do. Right. I do not want to grieve the Lord by rejecting his saving help. And therefore, I'm going to, as he says, ye hearts that love the Lord, if at this sight ye burn, see that in thought and deed and word ye hate what made him mourn.
0: Wow.
4: Don't do what those in Jerusalem at that day, many in Jerusalem did in that day, and reject the Savior's help and cause that woe. Instead, hate that idea in yourself that you would reject that. And then, and I think he's probably hinting at the fact, and love the fact that the Savior wants to save you.
0: Yeah. I mean, motivated by love for him, were not our hearts burning within us? You know,
4: yeah.
0: I mean, it's such a great point that he makes at the end of this poem. When you read these words, if your heart is burning within you, then yeah, get going with loving the Lord more and more. Now, you make a point here on the blog, interestingly, that John Henry Newman never in more than 600 sermons yes. wrote on this particular passage. But of course, there is perhaps a more famous passage
4: yes.
0: in which Jesus weeps at the grave of Nazareth, yes. Lazarus. Yes. And yes. he reflects on it in a lot of the same way. Like, why in the world would God weep knowing he's about to raise a guy from the dead?
4: Right. Yeah. That was the whole reason for the delay, and the whole reason for not going when Lazarus was her first hearing that he was ill. But the fact that's why the Jesus still comes, because he mourns for the mourning of Mary and Martha, and also for the death of his friend. It's a beautiful passage.
0: It really is. You can read it over at Stephanie's blog, supremacyandsurvival.blogspot.com, which is linked at sunrisemorningshow.com. Stephanie, really appreciate it.
4: Thank you.
0: And you can find Stephanie and all of our guests linked at sonrisemorningshow.com. 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We are back with headlines right after this.
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3: 18 past, here's Anna with headlines.
0: President Donald Trump says a deal has been reached for Hamas to disarm and Israel to withdraw its forces from Gaza. Meanwhile, the Catholic Near East Welfare Association says a Catholic hospital in Gaza City has been damaged in an Israeli airstrike. And Matt, guess who visited Pope Leo today?
3: You're never going to guess. Weird Al
0: Yankovic. Patti Smith.
3: Oh, she's been over there to the Vatican a few times.
0: Actually. Has she?
3: Yeah.
0: Really?
3: True story.
0: When else was she there?
3: She may have visited Benedict the 16th.
0: Patti Smith.
3: I think.
0: Benedict the 16th.
3: She at least...
0: I was like, I pull
3: she at
0: up...
3: at least
0: so,
3: visited Pope Francis.
0: So every morning... I pull up the, it's called the Boletino, which
3: right.
0: is the Vatican press release. It comes out at 6 a.m. Eastern time, so right when we're going on the air. And so, you know, mostly I look for the renunce e nomine, which is mm-hmm. the, you know, the resignations and appointments. And there weren't any today, at least not published yet. But the only thing that was on the Boletino was... Le Udienze. So I click it and it just says, the Holy Father received this morning an audience, La Signora Patricia Lee Smith.
3: Yeah, she met with Pope Francis back in 2013, then performed by special invitation at the annual Vatican holiday concert in December 2014. Yeah.
0: Okay.
3: Sorry, Anna Mitchell. If it's not Weird Al Yankovic meeting the Pope, don't tease me with that stuff.
0: Okay.
3: Guess who met? Anna Mitchell.
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11: 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We'll see you there. Bite-Size Catechism, paragraph 33, brought to you by Red Sea Apostolate. The human person, with his openness to truth and beauty, his sense of moral goodness, his freedom and the voice of his conscience, with his longings for the infinite and for happiness, questions himself about God's existence. In all this, he discerns signs of his spiritual soul, the seed of eternity we bear in ourselves, which cannot be reduced to the merely material and only have its origin in God.
12: Amen.
0: Joining us now on the Sunrise Morning Show is Melissa Overmeyer. She's got a new book from Ascension Press called Living the Blessed Life, Seven Keys to Trusting God and Embracing Joy. Melissa, welcome back to the show.
13: Thank you so much. It's really lovely to be on your show.
0: It is lovely to have you. And I just, you can feel free to correct me now. Is it living the blessed life or living the blessed life?
13: It's really however you want to say it. I usually say blessed just because of each letter stands for something, but you can say it either way.
0: Okay. Well, no, I wanted to make sure because we are going to be doing a series on this book. So I wanted to make sure that I had this right. So living the blessed life, and you can find a link to the book in our show notes today if you would like to pick up a copy and join us for this series. So this is all about finding happiness. Define happiness for us, Melissa.
13: You know, we all have habits for unhappiness, which I would say are things that lead us down a darker path or things, places we don't want to be in our heart or our mind or our soul. And happiness is really not a destination. It's something that I call it embracing micro joys all along our path. And it's things that bring a smile to our face and peace in our heart and light into our soul. And so I would define happiness as being in the place where you can most receive the love of God and give the love of God.
0: So as I said, we're going to be doing a series looking at each of these seven keys, but can you take us through them just as an overview?
13: Sure. It was born out of a tragedy. My family, we had an arsonist break into our home in 2020 and burn it to the ground. We lost everything. And I'd written a book called From Worry to Wonder, A Catholic's Guide to Finding Peace Through Scripture. So if you're a worrier, you might like that book. But this book really came from, what do I do? How do I just live a happy, normal, everyday life? And the Lord gave me the word blessed. And with it, seven habits for happiness, because I was engaging in habits for not happiness. And God showed me it was a choice I had every day. I could choose to either trust him and move forward in faith, or I could stew in my own juices. And so these seven habits for happiness help me to embrace these little micro joys every day in spite of really bad circumstances at the time. And I have continued them, and I tell you, they really work. So they are based on not only scripture, but on the Harvard Study of Adult Development. And according to it, you have to have love as the number one thing, and then faith, family, friendship, and meaningful work. And through that, you also have to have satisfaction, enjoyment, and purpose. So these seven habits embrace all of that. And the first one is B for beauty, and it's the transcendental of truth, beauty, and goodness. And it's about embracing the beautiful things that are all around you in your heart, but allowing yourself to pause and then let them bring you to gratitude to God. And then L is for laughter, and it's about taking moments to enjoy the good things that God has given you, even in the midst of dark times. I have learned to say instead of what if, even if, and smile and trust God that he will work all things together for good. And then E is for encounter, and I give you six different prayer practices to help you to connect through God throughout your day. And hopefully you can partake of the sacraments and adoration. And then S is for song, which is really kind of the heart of the book and about a heart of worship and praise. And I really love praise music. I think it changes your outer atmosphere and your inner atmosphere. And I also love psalms. so I recommend reading the Psalms. S is for silence, which includes fasting and detachment. These are Catholic asceticisms, which the word means training in the Greek, and it's about saying no in the little things so that God will give you the grace to say no in the bigger things. And then E is for engagement, and that's with family and friends and even total strangers. And we really need this in order to live a happy life, is times of actual face-to-face eye contact engagement, according to science, not via the phone. And then D is for distinct, and I give you 30-plus ways to live your Catholic distinct life, the one that God designed you to live, and not hide your faith. And that's it.
0: How do these lead to blessedness, do you think?
13: I tell you, for me, it gets my focus off myself and off the circumstances that I'm in, and it turns my focus outward and upwards to God. And so it's really more about a shift in focus from, you know, really to the inward things and the problems I tend to ruminate over things, to outward, to looking at all the good things that God has given in my life and being thankful for them, and not just passing by, you know, the flowers that are all around me, you know, planted in people's flower boxes or whatever, but to really stop and say, oh my goodness, that is like a love note from God, to notice God everywhere because he is noticing you. And it then hopefully it'll move your heart to say, you know what, God, I know you hear me. I know you love me. I know you see me. I know you're present. I know that you're going to walk through whatever this is with me. And it changes your atmosphere. It changes your heart. It changes your mind.
0: Do we need to break away from being unhappy, or will pursuing these intentionally kind of do that for us?
13: You know, it's interesting. I love St. Anthony of the Desert. If you've never read The Desert Fathers, you should pick him up. He said we have to practice until practice becomes habit and habit becomes nature. And at first, it might seem like a checklist that you're doing, and it might seem awkward or not natural, but so does anything that you're first learning, like a dance or a song or whatever. But as soon as you actually have embraced it and it's a part of, you know, your daily routine, it really does change things. And I think what will happen, it's like you let go of things easily that are habits for unhappiness because you've embraced something that makes you feel so much better.
0: Well, thank you so much, Melissa Overmeyer. You can find her book linked in our show notes at sonrisemorningshow.com. Half past the hour now on the Sunrise Morning Show. It's time for news. President Trump says a deal has been reached for Hamas to disarm and for Israel to withdraw its forces from Gaza. There are many hurdles, conditions, and long timelines that remain to wind down the war in the Palestinian territory. But today, a Hamas official said they have reached an agreement on disarmament. The White House announcement comes 9 months after a U.S.-brokered ceasefire was signed. Negotiations between Israel and Hamas had largely been deadlocked over implementation of the second phase, including the disarmament of Hamas and the reconstruction of Gaza. Meanwhile, the Catholic Near East Welfare Association says a Catholic hospital in Gaza City has been damaged in an Israeli airstrike this week. EWTN News reports that the Al-Ali Arab Hospital did not seem to be the direct target, but did suffer blown-out windows and doors when the airstrikes hit an adjacent apartment building on Wednesday evening. Chinewa said the emergency crews were not able to reach the building that was struck because of fears of further strikes. President Trump is suggesting he could withdraw Todd Blanche's nomination for attorney general until two Republican holdouts are out of office. Mark Mayfield reports.
1: In a post on Truth Social Thursday, Trump said he has no objection to temporarily withdrawing the nomination if Senators John Cornyn and Tom Tillis do not do the right thing. Cornyn and Tillis both have expressed reservations about confirming Blanche over Trump's proposed anti-weaponization fund. Trump's post came after the Senate Judiciary Committee postponed a vote on Blanche's nomination that had been planned for Thursday. Cornyn responded to Trump in a post on X saying POTUS is mistaken if he believes concerns about the provisions in his tax lawsuit settlement are limited to me and Senator Tillis. I'm Mark Mayfield.
0: Firefighters in southwestern France are working to control the last hot spots of a massive wildfire. The blaze has burned an area four times the size of Paris, forcing thousands to evacuate. And the church is working in France and in Spain to accompany those who have been affected by and displaced by these European wildfires. From Vatican Radio, Francesca Merlo reports.
12: In Gijon, southwestern France, the country's largest department has suffered its worst fire in 50 years. More than 220,000 people have been evacuated and 240 homes have been destroyed. In Spain, authorities say some 75,000 people have been evacuated from areas around Madrid, Avila, Toledo, and Castellón. But once the immediate danger has passed, survivors must confront their deep trauma of having lost everything. Father Yann Lullet, the French Bishops' Conference delegate for diaconal service and solidarity, says watching homes and nature burn is a stark reminder of human fragility and dependence upon the environment. Recalling Pope Francis's encyclical Laudato Si, he says the destruction of the landscape can produce feelings of loneliness and abandonment. Victims lose not only material possessions, but memories, working tools, and a personal history rooted in their local area. In Spain, Álvaro de Juana, spokesperson for the Diocese of Getafe, says some people feel they have lost everything, while others are struggling to hold on to hope. Many of those evacuated southwest of Madrid are migrant families who do not know when they will return home or what the future holds for their children. Church communities in both countries are providing food, shelter, and psychological assistance. Caritas workers say one of the greatest needs is simply to listen, allowing survivors to express their fears and uncertainties. Father Lullet compares their experience to bereavement, requiring time, presence, and closeness. The longer-term challenge will be rebuilding homes, livelihoods, and community ties, while helping residents who may be forced to leave their places of origin permanently. Meanwhile, the wildfire emergency is spreading eastwards. In Greece, strong winds are driving major fires in Crete and Lesbos, forcing further evacuations. Three firefighters have been killed. Hundreds of residents and tourists have been moved to safety as crews battle fires damaging homes, farmland, and olive groves. I'm Francesca Merlo.
0: The Holy See yesterday released Pope Leo's liturgical schedule for August, including a mass in Assisi next week. The Holy Father will be traveling by helicopter to celebrate mass and participate in other events at St. Mary of the Angels at the foot of Assisi's hill on the Feast of the Transfiguration as part of a youth event. That's the news. It's 35 past. The
14: My house is a mess. I'm a lousy cook. These are two very good reasons to not have that family or older person over for dinner, right? Well, what if that family is struggling? What if that family or person is lonely? What if God is asking you to show them Jesus? Sweep your floors, pick up a rotisserie chicken, and invite them. It's almost certain they have unfolded laundry on their bed, too.
15: Family Wisdom, brought to you by Red Sea Apostolate.
16: Fundamentalists claim baptism by immersion is the only true baptism, because the Greek word baptizo, found in the New Testament, means to immerse. But is this true? The answer is no, and here are some reasons why. First, although baptizo is used for immersion, it can also be used for wash up, as it's used in Luke 11:38 in reference to the Jewish ritual washings. Second, we agree with our fundamentalist friends that full immersion best expresses the meaning of the sacrament. The Catechism of the Catholic Church makes this clear in paragraph 1239. But that doesn't mean non-immersion baptisms are invalid. In fact, the Didache, a first-century Christian catechism dating to around AD 70, gives instruction on how to baptize, stating, pour over the head three times. So if you weren't dunked, no need to fret. Immersion baptism is not necessary for a valid baptism. I'm Carlo Broussard with the Ready Reason for Catholic Answers, Catholic.com.
17: Question. Do I, as a husband and father, profoundly recognize the precious, unique gems that my wife and each of my children are? Do I really look at their faces? I mean, really look deeply at and into their faces. When I do, I will see the face of God, and this will be awe-inspiring. I'm Jim Littleton, forming FaithfulFamilies.com.
18: Sullivan. The
3: Sunrise Morning Show continues. I'm Matt Swaim, joined now by Andrew Pettifrin from the Spaceology Institute. He's also got a book called The Faith Unboxed. You can find him linked at sunrisemorningshow.com. Andrew, welcome back to the show.
18: Good morning, Matt.
3: All right, there was an article on a site called Mere Orthodoxy lamenting the possible end of the era of mere Christianity. First of all, what were this author's concerns in regard to quote-unquote mere Christianity?
18: Yeah, mere Christianity. What an interesting thing. I mean, you and I know, have both been nourished by C.S. Lewis's works.
3: Serious book a lot of Christians ever read.
18: Yeah, and look, to this day, I don't discourage people from picking up Mere Christianity, one of his most famous books. I mean, it is full of really important insights, I think, about the Christian life. There's some really beautiful and important stuff in that book. The worst part of that book, in my opinion, however, is the very, very beginning, where he talks about what his project is. Namely, he talks about kind of his task is to lead people into a hallway, a sort of hallway of faith, kind of loosely described as a kind of place where the Nicene Creed reigns, you know, where you can sort of proclaim it without crossing your fingers, I guess. But then, you know, there are different rooms off the hallway, and it's inside those rooms where he says there are fires and meals and, you know, basically where you kind of live your life, right? And we've talked about this before in regard to my book, The Faith Unboxed, but it's in those rooms that we would identify basically something like denominations. You know, there's a kind of Catholic room and a Baptist room. And he's not saying which room is right, but he kind of is implying that as long as you get yourself into the hallway, you're probably in pretty good shape. And so that's the idea of mere Christianity. Now, in the 20th century, we saw this incredible rise in denominationalism, where for the most part, people made their peace with each other, especially in a place like the United States that has such a diverse religious landscape, with this theory called denominationalism, which said basically, you know, we have a lot of things in common, we have some things different, but, you know, we basically sort of worship the same God and proclaim the same faith. You know, some people are a little weirder than others and that kind of thing, but this is a good way for us to kind of get along in civil society. So this author, his name is Jake Meador, who is a Protestant, I believe a Presbyterian. Yeah, he's sort of engaging with a couple of people who are kind of talking nowadays about how, you know, the era of mere Christianity is over. And he points to the fact that there's a lot of growth among non-denominational churches. Now, he doesn't really cite any data on that, but it does seem to be that non-denominational churches are kind of more the place to be nowadays than kind of the old Methodist church.
3: Make no mistake, the mainlines are going to be dead in a generation.
18: Yeah, they are. And, like, yeah, I mean, everybody knows that. And I myself, as you know,
3: you left one, yes.
18: I left one behind. And the one that I left, the Episcopal Church, man, it's in a particularly kind of sad state. But they all are, you know. Now, does that mean, you know, from a kind of a thoughtful Protestant perspective that this guy, Jake Meador, is coming from, I mean, what to do with that piece of information where you see kind of people flocking to these non-denominational churches and they are also engaging online a lot and listening to, say, you know, Catholic apologists, but also listening to kind of Reformed, you know, Reform bros or whatever at the same time. You know, we have this strange phenomenon where people are kind of practicing a faith that doesn't really correspond to necessarily where they show up and worship and have community and that kind of thing. So it's a strange phenomenon. I think that the weakness of what this guy is getting at is, you know, I think he hints at it, but that we live in an age now where something like denominationalism or the idea of mere Christianity isn't going to suffice, precisely because people kind of see through the veil a little bit, and what they want is truth. And so they may show up on a Sunday to this or that non-denominational church, but they're still clicking around on the internet in the evening trying to find reality. They're still trying to find what is true and what is not true. Now, for us as Catholics, we need to proclaim loudly, like, the place where, you know, yeah, click around on the internet all you want, but, like, we're not into denominationalism. We're not into mere Christianity. We're into truth. And so when you come to us, yeah, don't say the creed while crossing your fingers behind your back, but also, like, what you experience with us in the Catholic Church is not just you know, a way to experience God, but it is the experience of reality. And that's the thing that C.S. Lewis, I think, didn't understand when he wrote Mere Christianity. I kind of expect that maybe he did have a little bit of a better sense of that later in his life. But at any rate, it's something that if we put the catechism in front of somebody who's seeking after truth, that that's what they're going to find. They're going to find mere Christianity in the catechism, which is, in a sense, as one priest told me, it's actually just more Christianity. It's all of Christianity.
3: Okay, I got thoughts. I'm going to try and make them short.
18: Yeah.
3: Number one, I give C.S. Lewis a little bit of a pass because there were several thousand less denominations when he wrote Mere Christianity.
18: Yes.
3: Second of all, his hallway analogy is bad, but it's bad for a number of reasons. Number one, the idea of a hallway, and you can go in through the hallway and find the door to the room that fits what you are and where you're at spiritually, only works if the building is the church and off of that hallway are Dominican spirituality and Ignatian spirituality.
18: Exactly.
3: That's the only way that works.
18: Right.
3: Because otherwise, you're going into what is actually the problem with Mere Christianity, is that it allows people, that concept, that idea, to live in an illusion that people who are outside the bounds of the Catholic Church are more unified than they are. Because there is this vibe that goes along with non-denominationalism that's like, yeah, we all believe in Jesus. We all basically believe the same thing.
18: Right.
3: As long as we believe the essential stuff, it doesn't matter. But nobody can pin you down on what the essential stuff is.
18: Correct.
3: Because they'll say the essential stuff is God in three persons, Blessed Trinity, and Jesus rose from the dead, and you have to believe in him. But outside of that, there's a bunch of other stuff that is clearly essential in some of these worldviews, like, does free will exist or not? Do moral choices matter? Does baptism matter to salvation?
18: Right.
3: Can you lose your salvation or not? Those things are pretty essential, and those things are radically disagreed upon. If you dig even a tiny bit past just the question of the divinity of Jesus. As a matter of fact, the only thing you can say about Mere Christianity is, do you believe Jesus is God? That's about it.
18: Yeah, that's right. And as we've talked about before, I mean, one of the funny kind of principles, whether in a denominationalist framework or a non-denominationalist framework, is there is actually one major thing that these people all agree upon, and it's that they're not Catholic. And, you know, I think this is a big point that we Catholics need to kind of keep making with regard to kind of what the religious landscape looks like in the future. I mean, this guy, Jake Meador, he mentions one document from the Roman Catholic Church, and that's Dignitatis Humanae, which is, you know, the document from Vatican II about kind of, engagement with different religions and faith traditions and that sort of thing. Perfectly good document. But the one that he doesn't mention is Unitatis Res Integratio, which is the document on ecumenism, where the Catholic Church very carefully and in such an inspiring way, you know, explains how it is the case that there can be, to go back to C.S. Lewis's analogy, that there can be really only one big room, that there isn't a hallway with rooms coming off of it. Yet there are people who sort of don't have both feet inside the door. And that's really what we need to be focusing upon. And, you know, these non-denominational places, like, you know, God bless them, but, I mean, I think that they were born out of a kind of exhaustion that came from this 20th century denominationalism where, you know, these different groups tried to kind of just coexist with each other, even though, as you say, they had like radically different understandings of, like, I mean, take baptism. I mean, that you mentioned it, but I mean, that is such an important question that Protestants have disagreed upon that really is a salvation related issue. I mean, it means so much. And a lot of these non-denominational places have kind of hedged on that question. I mean, they're baptistic for the most part in their ethos, and yet
3: it's optional.
18: Know, it's kind of optional, isn't it, right? I mean, it really is it kind of comes into this, like, individualistic, like, you do you thing, you know, even if they are supposedly, you know, kind of conservative or whatever. So, I mean, it's a mess. We know that. Our religious landscape is such a mess. You know, I don't know if this essay that we're talking about today by this Jake Meador guy is really kind of getting to the heart of the problem that we have, let alone a solution. I mean, as former Protestants, I think you and I can both kind of step back from it and go, guys, like, you know, it really isn't.
3: Here's what you and I can both step back from it and do. We can both recognize ourselves in this article about 4 years before we became Catholic.
18: Amen to that.
3: And
18: that's
3: the thing, is that when you're in this world of trying to figure out how to reconcile all this stuff, you got two options. relativism or the church. You become a Bolshevik or you become a Jesuit. Those are your two options on this piece of St. Ignatius of Loyola. Andrew Pettiprin, always appreciate your great thoughts. We've got you and the Space Albi Institute linked at sunrisemorningshow.com. Have a great day.
18: You too, Matt. Thanks.
3: All right, 13 till. We're back after this.
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0: With us again on the Sunrise Morning Show is Father Hezekiah Carnazzo from the Institute of Catholic Culture. Father, good morning.
22: Good morning, Andy. It's a blessing to be with you and your listeners today.
0: And it is a blessing to have you back. And we are looking at the readings for Mass on Sunday, the 18th Sunday in Ordinary Time. Let's start off talking about kind of the combination of the first reading and the Gospel, because it seems like the reading from the prophet Isaiah 55, you know, all you who are thirsty, come to the water. You who have no money, come receive grain and eat. Sounds like it's fulfilled in the Gospel passage that we hear in Matthew 14.
22: Well, Annie, this is why the church put this before us, bringing the prophet Isaiah and the Gospel together. It's important for us to remember, first of all, is that Jesus fulfills the Old Testament, and he does so intentionally. So when he's doing things, you know, the multiplication of loaves and fishes, as in the Gospel today, the healing of the paralytic, whatever it might be, the words Jesus is using, the things he's doing, are meant to spark in those that are around him a memory of the prophecies that had come before, saying, when the Messiah comes, this is what it's going to look like. You have to understand that the prophet Isaiah is living, he's a pre-exilic prophet. That means he's living about 700 years or so before the coming of the Messiah, right when the whole of Israel is going to break apart, when the Babylonians are going to conquer them, and they're going to be taken off in the Babylonian exile. And this is why it's beautiful. This passage from Isaiah is absolutely beautiful. Listen, thus says the Lord, all you who are thirsty, come to the water. You have no money, come receive grain and eat. Come without pain and without cost, drink wine and milk. Why, Israel, are you spending your money? Now I'm making that. It says, why spend your money? But the point is, he's talking to the people. Why spend your money for what is not bread, wages for what it fails to satisfy? And how important that is for us today. We're putting all our effort into obtaining all the things the world says is so important. And the Lord stands there and says, look, if you're hungry, I'm here. I'm here to satisfy your deepest desires and meet your deepest needs, if only you would come to me. But unfortunately, in the Old Testament, the people continued to turn their back on the Lord, and eventually were taken off into exile. So you're right. This sounds awfully like a lot like Jesus, because Jesus is intentionally fulfilling the prophecies of Isaiah and the other prophets.
0: And just to continue looking at the gospel here for a moment, the story of the loaves and the fishes and how there were 12 wicker baskets left over, one for each of the apostles. That's a symbol of the church, right? The church fulfilling what Jesus did.
22: Yeah, it's a symbol of the church, of the kingdom of God, of the 12 apostles and the 12 tribes of Israel, Annie. And what's important for us to remember is, as we keep saying every week, we are in a post-Pentecost season. That means the church is still in a kind of evangelical mode. And here it's important, in the prophet Isaiah, it says not, Israel, come, you who are thirsty. This is all you who are thirsty, come to the water. Because the whole life of God's people was meant to be an evangelical life in which the gifts of God would flow forth from them and be brought to the whole world. And this is exactly what takes place here in the Gospel of Matthew in chapter 14, the multiplication of loaves and fishes. 5,000 men, not counting women and children. And by the way, they were not contracepting, but they were pro-life, which means about at least 15,000, to be conservative, people were gathered together there on the Sea of Galilee. If anybody's ever been there listening to this, you'll know that area. It's called Tabgha or Heptapagon, the place of the Seven Springs, where the calling of the apostles took place, about a half an hour walk south of Capernaum. It's an area that was in between Tiberias and Capernaum, and therefore it wasn't well-traveled, and it's a little oasis there. And there he gathered these people. This massive number of people came to him. Imagine that, 15, 20,000 people gathered together at the feet of Christ. And now the fulfillment of God's plan for the promises through Abraham, through David, that all nations would be gathered in, begins to happen here at the hand of Christ.
0: Isn't it incredible, too? I mean, I'm looking at the second reading now from the letter of St. Paul to the Romans, chapter 8. And I mean, I think this goes to the point that you've been making all along in our conversation today, Father. Brothers and sisters, what will separate us from the love of Christ? Well, nothing except ourselves, I guess.
22: Yeah, let us make this epistle ours this coming Sunday. And as we listen to the proclamation from the Epistle to the Romans, chapter 8, let it be ours. I am convinced that neither death nor life, nor angels, principalities, the present things, nor future hope, nor powers, nor heights, nor depth, nor any other creature will be able to separate us from the love of God in Christ Jesus our Lord. Make that our prayer, because this must be the most important part of our life. And it must be the center of our life, because it is only in Christ that we have the possibility of the resurrected life. All of the things that we work so hard in this world will fall away. It will become, as Jesus says, with moths and rust and so forth. It is only the life of God, which is the pearl of great price, that we must give our whole life for. And then all good things will then come to us in their proper place, in their proper order. But we must have that vision of the one who can satisfy. And it is Jesus who feeds the 5,000 here on the Sea of Galilee. Let us come to him that we might be fed and no longer be hungry for the things of this world, become hungry for the things of God.
0: We've been talking to Father Hezekias Carnazzo. 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
0: 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So that series begins not this coming Tuesday, but the following, August 11th, 18th, and 25th. InstituteofCatholicCulture.org. Gonna be good. Oh, and then Dr. Jared Stout after that, I'm seeing. Bread for the World, How the Eucharist Can Save Civilization. So the Eucharist option after that. That's on September 1st. Anyway, you can go over and register there. We got another hour of the Sunrise Morning Show coming up for most of our affiliates and anyone listening via the Sunrise Morning Show app, which you can download at our website, sunrisemorningshow.com. 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

0: invites you to pray the Angelus. The Angelus is an ancient prayer of the Church centered on the mystery of the incarnation of Jesus.
1: The angel of the Lord declared to Mary,
2: and she conceived of the Holy Spirit.
1: Hail Mary, full of grace, the Lord is with thee. Blessed art thou among women, and blessed is the fruit of thy womb, Jesus.
2: Holy Mary, Mother of God, pray for us sinners now and at the hour of our death. Amen.
1: Behold the handmaid of the Lord.
2: Be it done unto me according to thy word.
1: Hail Mary, full of grace, the Lord is with thee. Blessed art thou among women, and blessed is the fruit of thy womb, Jesus.
2: Holy Mary, Mother of God, pray for us sinners now and at the hour of our death. Amen.
1: And the Word was made flesh
2: and dwelt among us.
1: Hail Mary, full of grace, the Lord is with thee. Blessed art thou among women, and blessed is the fruit of thy womb, Jesus.
2: Holy Mary, Mother of God, pray for us sinners now and at the hour of our death. Amen.
1: Pray for us, O Holy Mother of God,
2: that we may be made worthy of the promises of Christ.
1: Let us pray.
2: Pour forth, we beseech thee, O Lord,
1: thy grace into our hearts, that we, to whom the incarnation of Christ, thy Son, was made known by the message of an angel, may by his passion and cross be brought to the glory of his resurrection through the same Christ our Lord. Amen.
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5: This is an EWTN Newslink. I'm Teresa Tomeo from Catholic Connection. Fed Reserve Chair Kevin Warsh saying the U.S. economy is showing impressive resilience following the Fed's announcement yesterday it's leaving interest rates unchanged. He said job growth has kept pace with the workforce and the unemployment rate has changed little. The next rate decision coming in the middle of September. And the Pope yesterday returning to the papal summer residence at Castel Gandolfo to attend the Canticle of Peace concert featuring opera star Andrea Bocelli and a choir of about 200 children from countries affected by conflicts. In his remarks, the Pope said the experience of beauty opens up a new horizon, awakening within us a desire to move toward it. For more news with a Catholic perspective, visit EWTNnews.com. I'm Teresa Tomeo, and Beacon of Truth with Deacon Harold Burke-Sivers starts now.

0: In confusion and uncertainty, there emerges a guiding light, a beacon that cuts through the darkness. Welcome to Beacon of Truth with your host, Deacon Harold Burke Sivers.
1: Hello, everyone, and welcome to Beacon of Truth. I'm your host, Deacon Harold Burke Sivers, and you're listening on the EWTN Global Catholic Radio Network. Great to be here with you today, and it's a Beacon of Truth playlist episode today. And today's song, beautiful little song by the group Chicago, Color My World. I remember hearing this song for the first time. I just, like, loved it. You know, not many lyrics, pretty short song. But it's powerful. You know what it sounds like to me? It sounds almost like a psalm. As I've listened to this song over the years, you know, the more I've listened to it, the more it sounds like a psalm to me. You know, Color My World, because sometimes we see things in black and white. You know, but God's, that's why if you look at on YouTube, I got a little colorful background there to kind of go with the theme of today's Beacon of Truth playlist song, Color My World. And so would love to hear how God colors your world. 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Color my world. 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

0: 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You know, I'm rearranging my office here. My wife was away. She was out of town at a conference for a few days. And so I tried to get as much of it done as I can. I got rid of 700 books out of my office. I've close to 5,000. Actually, I have over 5,000, but now I put them in storage. You know, because I wanted to clean the place up a bit, and obviously we're not at a place where we can afford like a some place where I can buy and like turn into my like office and library kind of a thing. That ain't happening. So with grad school starting here in a month now, like less than a month, you know, I wanted to make sure the office here was more organized so I can focus. So I've been doing a lot of cleaning. No joke. You know those big plastic tubs, those bin tubs that you can get at like Office Depot or something like that. I've now, I think 25 of those with books I've now taken to the storage facility. And I still have, in fact, after the show, my son and I are going to run a couple of errands, going to get some more bins and fill those up with the remaining books. But the office is looking great. I mean, I can see the carpet on the floor now and everything. And my wife came in. She came in late last night, so she came in this morning. She goes, "Wow, it really looks different in here." I said, "Yeah, isn't it awesome?" And that's been realized. Still got some work to do, but one of my joys today, when I was just moving things around, was I have the full Summa Theologica by St. Thomas Aquinas. It's Latin on one side and English on the other. And I was like thumbing through the Summa today. I was like, "Man, this guy's like he's so brilliant." Absolutely brilliant, which reminds me of our saint for today, Saint Peter Chrysologus, not to be confused with Saint John Chrysostom, right? So Chrysologus means golden words, and Chrysostom means golden tongue or golden mouth. It's the same in the sense that Saint Peter Chrysologus was so renowned for his preaching that the words that came out of his mouth seemed like gold. They were so precious, you know, and so he got the name. I don't think that was actually his last name. He didn't have the last names wasn't a thing back then, but usually it's from the town, like Jesus of Nazareth, you know, that kind of thing. So this is Peter Chrysologus, Saint Peter, golden words, you know, because his preaching was so awesome, like gold, you know. And I think I was thinking about him and Saint Thomas Aquinas today, and the wonderful balance that Aquinas had. I mean, arguably the greatest philosopher in the history of the church, one of the greatest theologians for sure, but probably, I would argue, the greatest philosopher in the church, to the point where places like, you know, Harvard, Yale, Dartmouth, Stanford, they study Aquinas. You know, not because they're institutions of faith, not even close, but Aquinas' contribution to the field of philosophy is so great, so meaningful, so dense. They can't ignore him. You just cannot ignore him, you know. And so just like you can't ignore Augustine when you're studying classics, and you'll say you are a classics major or something like that, you would read the Confessions. You know, that's part of considered one of the greatest works of English literature, or not English literature, but greatest works of literature ever. You know, so there's contributions to the church you can't ignore. But as brilliant as St. Thomas Aquinas was, he also had a beautiful heart. And think about that. I mean, he wrote O Salutaris, Tantum Ergo, Panis Angelicus, some of the greatest Eucharistic hymns in the history of the church that we still sing to this day, written by St. Thomas Aquinas. Awesome mind and intellect, but also a beautiful heart. And that's the church. You know, awesome mind, a thinking church, but also has a beautiful heart, a heart for love and service. So some things to think about as we dive into our Beacon of Truth playlist episode today. Color My World by the supergroup Chicago. We'd love to hear your thoughts on how God colors your world and your life. 833-288-EWTN. That's 833-288-3986. Who also has a beautiful mind and heart are the folks that help bring you this show each and every day. I'm talking about Michael McCall and Pedro Quiles, who help us out on social media. Matt Gabinski, who will be screening your calls today. And the man who is not the Grinch, but has a heart of gold, Ace McKay, our producer. Ace, how you doing?
1: I'm good, man. I love when we get to talk about music. Like, it's like I've stumbled upon a new podcast, which I can't think of the name of it off the top of my head, but it's basically musicians talking about songs that influence their music. So these are like big bands that everybody knows, right? And to understand the thread, like the host will play a song, and then within like two measures they go, that's so and so, it's off such and such album with such and such label. Like, they know all, because that's what we did in the day, right?
0: Yep.
1: We didn't have phones, we read cereal boxes and album covers. And that's all we had. Maybe the newspaper. But I love it because you see the influence from the music you like, and then you can discover stuff that maybe you didn't know about, or you discover something that you're like, oh yeah, I love that song too. And so you see it bridges all of those gaps between the artist you like and then what has influenced them.
0: Yeah, you know, we're talking about the Color My World, and the question for our listeners today is, how does God color your world and color your life? He definitely did so for me through music.
1: Yes.
0: You know, music added a whole nother palette, like a whole nother level and layer to my life. Mm-hmm. You know, it definitely added some deep, rich colors there, you know, to the point where it almost, you know, I mean, obviously my identity is in Jesus Christ and in the precious blood of Christ, right?
1: Sure.
0: But there are certain songs that speak to me, that speak to my heart, that color my life, that, you know, that it wouldn't be the same if those songs weren't there. It's that awesome and that beautiful. You know, and I love when, because obviously we co-create with God, right? So God is the creator of everything. We co-create with God. But when we use our gifts and talents to really help color the lives of others, I think that's a beautiful thing.
1: Well, and after years of being in the music side of radio, watching auditorium tests when people hear their favorite songs and they judge them based on how much they love them or don't, That's how passionate we get when we, oh, that's my song, turn it up, right? And then you're willing to sit, you know, through the end of the song, even though you need to go in the store to go shopping, you know, you wait till the song is my song is over, you know, till my song is over.
0: Yeah, love that. A Beacon of Truth playlist episode today, Color My World, great song by the supergroup Chicago. Would love to hear from you today, 833-288 EWTN, that's 833-288-3986.
2: 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Father Mitch Pacwa, Johnette Williams, and Colin Donovan explain the difference between the two and the heretical implications of the concept of original blessing.
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4: Here's Sarah, a real mom with real reasons for sending her kids to a Catholic school.
5: I grew up going to public schools and my husband grew up going to Catholic schools. I think what sets the Catholic schools apart academically are the expectations on the students. Catholic students from our school learn how to study at a young age. They learn how to manage homework and manage their time in order to accomplish the homework they're given. I understand that several of the high school valedictorians in the area have actually attended Catholic elementary and grade schools. So I think that just is a great example of how our students fare out there in the world. And whether they continue to a Catholic high school or continue on to a public school, they're very well prepared, no matter their choice.
6: 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Take a tour and ask questions. Explore financial aid options that may be available. You just might find your own real reasons to choose Catholic education for your child. To find a Catholic school near you, visit the website for your diocese or archdiocese.

0: very simple, yep. but sometimes the simple things make the biggest impact. Because yeah. I think simplicity leaves room for further expression.
1: Sure. You
0: know, in music, so.
1: Well, and you know, we talk about like, you know, favorite songs and stuff. It's amazing, like when you hear the beginning of a song, how quickly you identify it based on like your emotion attached. But then if someone else is attached to a song that's in the same, you know, meter, you know, chord progression, drum beat, whatever it is, and they're like, is that, you know, and like, no, that's another song. So it's amazing because I love these tutorials that'll go, all right, you learn these three chords, you can play 100 songs. And that's the thing, you talk about the simplicity. Like, if you're wanting to learn to play music, you could easily be playing 100. You could play your first gig by this weekend, learn three chords, you know. And it's just a matter of the inversion of the chord or just, you know, how fast you play it, whatever. Or as I like to do, create my own arrangement. Like when you get kind of tired of the same old, it's like, what if we took this, you know, rock song and made it a ballad? And it's like, ooh, you know, or vice versa.
0: Yeah, so true. I'm Deacon Halberg, service listening to Beacon of Truth. And it's a Beacon of Truth playlist episode today. Today we're taking a look at Color My World, beautiful song by Chicago. 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
1: Great way to wind down from the day is to catch up on the week's events, and the world over with Raymond Arroyo helps to do just that. Matter of fact, tonight, Archbishop Salvatore helping to discuss his appointment to the Vatican by Pope Leo, and then Gordon Chang is going to help discuss the latest news in China, including the Vatican's recent approval of the compromised Catholic bishop. So find out more about that tonight, 8 Eastern. It's the world over with Raymond Arroyo on EWTN TV and radio.
0: All right, Beacon of Truth playlist episode today, my friends, Color My World, wonderful song by Chicago, and would love to hear how God colors your world and your life. Maybe it's through the practice of the virtues or the sacraments. Maybe it's other people God has brought into your life. Maybe it's music. But how has God colored your world and your life? 833-288-EWTN. 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Now, Color My World was a song written by James Pankow, was one of the founding members of Chicago. And what I love about this song is just the beauty and the simplicity. You know, the piano, that dun dun dun dun dun dun, 1 2 3 4 5, they dun dun dun 3 4, you know, 6 8 meter, and it's just. And it comes in, then the flute solo. I mean, it's just awesome. Not many lyrics in the song there. This was a song that was that came out on the second album called Chicago 2, 1970. And, you know, and then Walter Parasider performed the flute solo, which is beautiful.
1: Yeah.
0: You know. And to me, when I hear this song now, as an adult, you know, to me it sounds very much like a psalm.
1: Hmm.
0: You know, it kind of has that quality sure. to it. You know, just beautiful.
1: Yeah, and it is one of as a pianist, like it's one of my favorite songs to play because it's easily recognizable. That intro is iconic, mm-hmm. and really it is more of an instrumental than like you're like, is there any lyrics coming to this song?
0: Yeah,
1: but then when that baritone bass hits, like you feel it. And, you know, you talk about yeah. you know, as you get older, you have a different appreciation or a different perspective on the song. That's what I love about music, is just like God's word. As you get closer to Him, you understand things differently or see them differently, and it applies to you differently. So I think as you know what it means to fall in love or have heartbreak or have children or get older or whatever it is, a song hits and resonates. That's why I always say you have to acquire a taste for Dylan and Neil Young, because you have to experience yeah. some life before you understand the grit and the grime of their lyrics and their vocals. But I think, you know, Chicago is definitely one of those bands that, even with the change in the lineup over the years, they always had those songs that I always call it the eighth grade sway, you know? So it's like, you know who you were dancing with the first time you heard a Chicago song.
0: That's so true.
1: But that's the beauty of it, is each time you hear it, your perspective changes because of your life experience.
0: Yes. Awesome. We're talking about Beacon of Color My World by Chicago. Beacon of Truth playlist episode today. We'd love to hear how God has colored your world and colored your life. Sometimes life can seem gloomy. Life can seem dark, like a typical day in the Pacific Northwest during January, you know, where it's kind of raining all the time. Mm-hmm. But yet, you know, and I love, like, what I miss is about the East Coast, living there, was like after a thunderstorm, you know, rain to all the, and then the rainbow.
2: Oh, yeah.
0: You know, and so God's, you know, after all that storm, all that chaos, bam, there's that beautiful array of light, array of colors, you know. Mm-hmm. And sometimes life is like that. We get to this dark place in our life and, you know, we're looking for the God to bring the light and that rainbow, the colors back into our life again.
1: Yeah.
0: And would love to hear from you. How has God colored your world? Give us a call and let us know. 833-288-EWTN. That's 833-288-3986. Scott is calling from Arizona, listening on Sirius XM 130. 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
3: Deacon, it's your Arizona drummer. Okay.
0: All right, Scott.
3: I had to call today because I had an experience about 10, oh, maybe 15 years ago. I was speaking in a men's group, about 60 men, ecumenical group too, not just Catholic guys. And I got about 10 minutes to talk to these guys. How can I have an impact? So I spoke a little bit about the gospel reading that day, put candles on the table, shut the lights off, dimmed the lights, and I put Color My World on.
1: Mm.
3: And I asked the guys to, when you listen to this song, sing it as though you were intimately singing it to Jesus.
1: Mm.
3: And it still resonates with me. It's so powerful. Every single word in that song is a love song to me, mm-hmm. to Jesus, every single word. So I just wanted to share that with you.
0: Scott, I gotta know, what inspired you to do that? Put the candle out and play Color My World. Of all the songs you could have played, like, what inspired you at that men's group? Scott, you know, men sometimes don't, like, oh, touchy-feely, oh, yeah. I don't want to weep now because this song's so beautiful, you know, but that, I mean, it's an awesome thing they do. Like, what inspired you to do that?
3: Well, first, the inspiration, the song has always been around my life because it's a very simple piano song mm-hmm. to play.
1: Mm-hmm.
3: And as a drummer, I kind of meddled with the piano a little bit, so I always learned that was an easy line to pick up. So the song stayed with me, but I believe that men need more of that intimacy into me see relationship with the Lord. And so that song just, people always to the intimacy of Jesus, you know, to really just melt the hearts together, Immaculate Heart, Sacred Heart, all the hearts together. And so I felt like it was a perfect song for that morning. And I hope it had an impact. It truly has for me. It's been 15 years. So just an amazing gift. It's just an amazing gift. And I challenge all your listeners to listen to that song and at a time when they have, and just make it a good 6 minutes. It's a short song, but make it a love song to Jesus, because he deserves it. That's for sure.
1: Yep.
0: Yeah, love that, Scott. That's awesome.
1: Yeah, it's funny too that he says that about, you know, guy, or as we talk about guys, not, you know, we're always rough and, you know, leathery, right? But we're also finding ballads and then sending it to our sweetheart or to our wife. Mm-hmm. And I heard this song and it made me think of you, you know, because oftentimes, especially when you don't know how to express yourself or express your love, you need the songwriter to do that for you. So, you know, so that way then when, you know, your wife or your girlfriend, you know, it's like, he sang such and such. It's like, I remember one of my best friends, he sang, and he is not a vocalist, he sang and learned Lady by Kenny Rogers and sang it to his wife when he proposed.
0: Oh,
1: and so now I can't hear that song and not think of them. But again, you know, a song written by Lionel Richie for Kenny Rogers. Yep. And then became this huge, massive crossover hit on country and pop. But again, it's in the song that allows us to learn how to express ourselves. And as we grow in our faith, secular songs, Christian songs, whatever, they all start to marry together because we can't not see them through the lens of faith.
0: Yeah, I love, you know, I love that song, Lady, actually.
1: It's a great song.
0: That's one of my, like, don't tell your friends that you like the song.
1: Oh, kind
0: of
1: no.
0: Like, you know, when you're a teenager. Come on, man, right?
1: I am totally a Kenny Rogers fan. Easily.
0: Yeah, no, I love that song. And you know, I might put down a playlist like a Blessed Mother kind of theme.
1: Oh, yeah.
0: You know, like Lady, like tied up with
1: sure.
0: Mary or something like that. Yeah. Oh, okay. I'm gonna have to jot that down. I have to
1: there
0: remember that. See what you're inspiring, Scott?
3: Yep. Well, Scott. You started it. I'm doing it tonight. I'm gonna pray it tonight because sometimes prayer life gets a little dry. We get repetitious.
0: Yeah.
3: I know I do, mm-hmm. but tonight I'm gonna make a commitment to play that song and sing it to him. And that's
1: so good.
3: Thank you for that inspiration, guys. Thank you.
0: Oh no, thank you. Like I said, this is a great, and this is why we do these Beacon of Truth playlist episodes. You know, there's so many songs that that touch us, that move us, and to try to tie these songs in kind of with the theme of faith kind of takes that to a whole different level,
1: mm-hmm.
0: you know, in the way we approach our faith and our life.
1: Yeah, and I think that's what I love about, and I, at least I feel like it's kind of morphed a little bit, is people, regardless of what genre or format of music that they may be putting out, to express things in a line so that the fan or the song that it's touching, the person it's touching, you get something out of it that other people may not necessarily read the code, so to speak. You know what I mean?
0: Mm-hmm.
1: So if you're, because even, you know, we've talked about this on previous episodes of, you know, even songs like Turn, Turn, Turn by the Birds, you know, I mean, literally lifting scripture and making it into a pop song. And then what I love about that is whether you're Googling it in this day and age or you're singing it and then you go to church for the first time and you hear the Bible verse and you go, wait a minute, that's a song, you know, that like then it excites you because you recognize something that you already have an emotional attachment to. And once you're emotionally invested into your own faith and your walk with God, like any relationship, you're excited about it.
0: Yeah, and that's where the color comes from.
1: Yes.
0: You know, the first time I remember, I always talk about her, but the girl I had a crush on when I was in eighth grade, you know?
1: Yeah.
0: I mean, that was a whole different color, a whole different emotion experience, and the music that tied into that.
1: Yes.
0: You know, was something, a color that was added to my emotional palette.
1: Yep.
0: Beacon of Truth playlist episode, Color My World by Chicago. 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

0: Purple Pilots kind of feel there.
1: There's that middle of the bell ride cymbal.
0: Yep. All right. Yeah.
1: This balances out if you go from this to Chicago.
0: Yeah. That kind of nice. Grungy to Chicago. Yeah, there you go. There you go. Oh, man. But, I love today's show because it's inspiring some future songs on the playlist here. Man.
1: Right.
0: It's going to be awesome songs to talk about. It's like today's song, short, simple, but deep.
1: Yeah, and if you're new to the playlist episodes, like, go back and see some of the other songs we've done because, you might find one that you really like that you hadn't thought about in this, through the filter of faith. But then also a way to share that with other people. Because, you're not really alone when you like the same music, right? You're already an instant friend with someone when you go, wait, you like that album? You like that band? It's like now the big thing I was going to tell you about is we have a couple of them here. But now the thing in a lot of cities, now that vinyl is back and there's like represses and expanded, deluxe editions being released, is listening rooms. So, bar owners or club owners will put like state-of-the-art sound equipment in there, and then you just drop the needle, and then everyone who likes that band or that album will just come and hang out and listen. And like, it's catching on. Like, cities are starting to pop up listening rooms all over the country because it's a way to gather people together without a live band that probably would not necessarily do it, to par. But then you can listen to it in a way it's never been heard before.
0: Yeah, I love that for a couple reasons. One, it's a way of bringing people together.
1: Yep.
0: What the pandemic has done is isolate people. And even in this polarized culture that we live in now, the anger, the animosity, the vitriol, to find ways to come together for a common something that's good. That we have in common, like music, is a way of bringing people together, even from different ends of a spectrum. I think that's a beautiful thing. And then gathering in a space without necessarily drinking or doing anything, just listening.
1: Mm-hmm.
0: We don't listen enough. That's the thing. We're so wrapped up with it, we don't take time to listen.
1: Yeah.
0: And so I love that idea of these listening rooms. Maybe. Go in there, listen, enjoy a beverage, and maybe talk about a particular song and talk about how it moved you. And you can make some friends or make a connection. You just know how, God's going to use that moment. That's awesome.
1: Yeah. And I think record stores have been doing it too, to then also increase sales so that, heightens people's awareness of new releases and so forth. But again, getting together to listen to music, like there was a time and day where new albums would come out and people would go over to someone's house that had the best stereo to listen to the latest whatever, whoever had the new album that Friday. And that's something that I think we could get back to easily in either that setting, whether you're out at an actually listening party or you're creating your own, as some might call a small group, so to speak. And you don't necessarily have to talk about faith, but when it comes from your heart, it's going to manifest itself the way God needs it to, so that he's intertwined into the conversation.
0: Yeah, and we did that as a band, the band called The Groove that I played in college. A Prince album was coming out. I think it was Love Sexy. And we went, we bought the cassette. We all went as a band, bought the cassette. I think this was before really CDs were huge.
1: Mm-hmm.
0: And we all gathered and we just started listening to it, song by song, track by track, and just listening and see, talking about how it was impacting us and stuff like that. So yeah, I'd love to go back to something like that for sure.
1: Yeah, agreed.
0: I'm Deacon Harold Burke Sivers, listening to Beacon of Truth, and today is a Beacon of Truth playlist episode. 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
1: I think we all can remember 10 Like when you turn double digits, that's a big stellar number. 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
0: All right, Beacon of Truth playlist episode today, Color My World by the band Chicago. Beautiful ballad. Would love to hear from you. How does God color your world and color your life? How does he bring that color? For me, it's through certain people that were placed in my life at certain times, through the use of music, for sure. Things that I've read that have inspired me, like reading John Paul II, was another color palette that was added to my life that just took my faith and took my stuff to a whole nother level. You know, it was the first crush you had. You know, different times in your life that God has put splashes of color into your life. Would love to hear from you today. How does God color your world on this Beacon of Truth playlist episode? Give us a call, 833-288-EWTN. That's 833-288-3986. All right, so we talked about a little bit about the song. You know, it's in 6/8, and it's basically just piano and flute. Very simple melody, nothing complicated there. But to me, it sounds like, for example, you know, when we did the Soulful Psalms, remember I would say, you know, here's the number of the psalm, and then it would have like a prescript or a superscript. It would say, you know, for the choir master. So the person would write the psalm, then we give it to the choir master to put music to. Mm-hmm. You know, so in this song, you know, we have the song written by one of the founders of Chicago. And then it was they gave it to the band to put music to, but all it really needed was the piano and then the guy playing the flute. You know, the beauties and simplicity. For example, Psalm 18 by David. I love you, Lord, my strength. O Lord, my rock, my fortress, my savior, my God, my rock where I take refuge, my shield, my saving strength, my stronghold. Man, what? That is awesome. And so when you look at the words for this song, right? As time goes on, I realize just what you mean to me. Let's take that part right there. Mm-hmm. You know, we live our life, and I remember when we're teenagers, we don't think much about our life. We think we're going to live forever. We think that we know everything. And we often take things for granted, you know, but as we get older and we have experience and maturity, and as we develop spiritually and emotionally, we start to realize how important certain things, certain people are in our life, and how, how fleeting certain things in life are, certain pleasures in life, certain people in life that are in your life, you know, to give you an experience, but not in your life to help you grow, you know. And so I love the first part of this. And it's almost like David reflecting, you know, and when I was a youth, you know, I did youthful things, but now I'm an adult and now I draw from your strength. I tried to draw from my own strength when I was a youth, when I realized that didn't work. Right. And so as I got older and I understood your relationship with me better, Lord, I then started to rely on your strength and your love. And that gave the color, you know, to David's life. And I think it's one of the things that inspired him to write most of the Psalms, which are awesome.
1: Yeah, and I hope as you know, people listen to the song after today that maybe you do realize all the different colors that God has laid into your life. Because again, there may be people in your life that are, you know, your forever people. And then there may be some that came and went, but they still came with broad strokes and color that you needed at a time of growth, a time of healing, you know, just a time of wisdoms, whatever that might be. I mean, I've got those people in my life, and anytime I cross paths with them or I see them on social media or something, I'm always like, hey, you know, how you doing? Because again, the canvas is colored because so many people have fed into your life, whether we recognized it at the time or not. And that's why I love songs that are really reflective as an adult, because again, I think that's the thing we all adults have, as we look back on our past and go, yeah, I made some mistakes, but man, I'm thankful I'm not who I was, and I'm grateful for who I have in my sphere now. And my wife and I are always great about that, of just realizing, you know, when you've been through the bad marriage and it shaped you for a while, then once you have things in perspective with the way God has always meant for you to have them, you see them differently, you love differently, you appreciate them more.
0: Yeah, I remember in my senior year in college, coming across John Paul II's Mulieris Dignitatem, on the dignity and vocation of women. You know, I had not really given the theology of femininity much thought. I mean, I'm 21-year-old right. College student. You know, I mean, yeah. You don't think about that kind of stuff. But, you know, and someone had told me about John Paul II. I'd always admired him, but not really, really read anything by him. And that was the first thing that I read, Mulieris Dignitatem. And it just, I mean, I remember just, maybe my mouth was open. It's what? I mean, it was so profound and so beautiful. I've never read anything so beautiful about women. And just that added a whole new color palette to my life. Because now it's etched there and it can't go away. Mm-hmm. It's like, now that I understand this, now that I see this, I can't unsee it.
1: Right.
0: You know, which is a good thing. And that added another layer, another level, another color palette to my life. And began to shape the way that I think about the relationship with the feminine, the way I think about the church, which is the bride of Christ, you know, the way I think about theology and the way I approach the faith, all by that one document. Again, that's something that leaves that beautiful color palette in your life, you know.
1: Yeah.
0: And we'd love to hear from you. Today on the Beacon of Truth playlist episode, Color My World by Chicago. How has God colored your life? How has God added that palette to your life, whether emotionally or spiritually, you know, where God added that beautiful pop of color that just brought a whole new perspective to your life? Would love to hear from you today. Give us a call on the Speaking of Truth playlist episode, 833-288-EWTN. That's 833-288-3986.
1: Now, wouldn't you say, too, as you talk about that and perspective, having kids changes your perspective, I think, probably faster than we realize sometimes. But when you go from that 20-something, almost naive, not meaning to offend our 20-year-olds, but we didn't know what we didn't know. And we also thought we kind of knew more than we really did. But anyway, I believe, as I've not only watched my own kids grow up, but then, you know, now with still having teenagers at home, the perspective is in, I don't want to get in God's way of what He is having for them, but that, for lack of better words, almost like a sensei of like, okay, I'm here if you need me, you know, do your moves this way, and you, it's more effective. And just watching their faith grow without me interfering, like if they want to have discussions, I'm here for it. Like, especially my son and daughter that are still at home, they will just come and plop down on the couch. And if my wife and I are spending time together or watching a movie or something, we stop everything because they clearly need us. And they just want to talk about whatever's on their mind. And so I love that from the perspective, because both of my kids, all of my kids are very music-oriented, but especially Ryan and Mia, because they're processing their life through the songs they perform and through the songs that they, you know, attach themselves to, that they learn to play or whatever it is. So again, as they're understanding how that speaks, well, if I like this song or I appreciate this, how it says something about them, then they're also, like, when they have epiphanies, I love when my children have, did you think about, you know, I was like, I like that you see it that way. You know what I mean?
0: Yeah. Yeah, you know, and it's funny how that shifts, how that color palette shifts, right? Because when you're a teenager, young, it's all about you.
1: Yeah.
0: And then when you, you know, like get married, it's about your spouse. You know, okay, I'm sharing this myself with this other person now. And then when you have kids, you realize it's not about me at all. Right. I just, woo, just totally shifts. And even religious life, you know, in the priesthood or religious life, you know, it's about giving yourself away in love, either to the other members of your community or in service. You know, if a priest, the service in a parish, in a religious, in an active religious community, to the apostolate, in a cloistered religious community, to your, the, other, nuns, or monks that you're living with, you know, and it's, it, you realize quickly when you're in relation with Christ, it's never about you, you know, and so God is continually putting these different beautiful color palettes in our life to help lift us up, out of the darkness of ourselves, so we can point our lives toward other. And the more we do that, more we open ourselves, the more beautiful, panoramic rainbow of colors that God can place in our life. And we end up living a life that's beautiful, not necessarily about money or any of those kinds of things, but the beauty that comes from understanding the depth of God's love for us.
1: Well, and it also gives a perspective of how, and when we've talked about, you know, being kind to others, to strangers, because again, we don't know people until we know them. And we don't know what they're going through or what's dimming their colors. And if they don't have a relationship with God and they don't understand how he can help them, what are we doing to help bring that color back, right? Are we continuing to do things or say things that diminish it so that we feel that our colors are expanded? Or are we really sharing, you know, it's almost like the bleed over, like you color through the pages and then the red, you know, exhausted onto the page underneath, like, oh man, I colored too hard. Well, you can't color too hard when it comes to sharing your colors with the world.
0: Yeah, absolutely beautiful. I'm Deacon Harold Burke Sivers, listening to Beacon of Truth playlist episode. Awesome song, Color My World by this band Chicago. And would love to hear how God has colored your world and your life emotionally, spiritually. Give us a call and let us know. Remember, you can also text us at 1-833-288-EWTN. 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Jan is calling from Louisiana, listening on Christ Our King. Jan, welcome to Beacon of Truth.
2: Hey, how are you?
0: I'm doing well. Great to hear from you today.
2: Good. I want to call in because that song is one of my favorite songs, and actually it's my husband and I's song. I was telling the call screener that for our wedding, the flute actually played that in the background of our vows.
1: Mm.
2: It was beautiful. And the songs, the words of the song mean so much as far as telling somebody how much you love them and appreciate them.
1: Mm-hmm.
2: And I was telling him that even, we've been married 46 years, and even now, sometimes, he'll play that song for me, and it'll make me cry.
0: Yeah,
2: really.
0: You know.
2: It's, when I heard that it was Color My World, I was so happy because I don't think enough people know about how beautiful the song is, and I don't think they appreciate it. And it's an old song, but I mean, we've always listened to old music, and my children all like our music. Like, we play it all the time, and I really like this show that you do because I think it introduces some more people to really good music.
0: Thanks, Jan. Yeah, it is an old song, but you know what, Jan? Songs like this are timeless.
1: Mm-hmm.
0: Exactly. You know, my kids are listening to stuff I listened to from when I was a kid.
1: Yeah.
0: You know, this is what I'm talking about, legacy and generational. But music like this, that there's some music that, okay, they're not going to, my grandkids are not going to be listening to it, but they'll be listening to this.
1: Yeah.
0: Because there's something about songs like this that just gravitate, just grab you and pull you in. And for me, I think it's the psalmic quality of it. It's almost like a psalm.
1: Mm-hmm.
0: You know, it's just the piano and the flute. It just draws you in. And, you know, when you're young, you know, as time goes on, I realize how much you mean to me because I when I was young, I kept you at a distance. I kept you at arm's length.
1: Mm-hmm.
0: And now that you're near, promise your love. See, now that I realize I need you in my life, commit, you know, you made that commitment to me by dying on the cross. I'm going to make my commitment back to you. And that's what a covenant relationship is. It's a breaking open and pouring out of yourself into another, and that person pouring themselves back into you as well. You know, and a relationship that's loving and life-giving. And that's what this song draws me into. Again, very psalmic, prayerful, almost sense quality to this song. Very beautiful. So, Jan, thank you so much for your call. I can't tell you how much I appreciate your wonderful comments. So glad to bring this song to you on the Beacon of Truth Playlist episode. And we love to hear from you as well. Beacon of Truth Playlist episode, Color My World by Chicago. How does God color your world? With the palette of his love. 833-288-EWTN. That's 833-288-3986. We received a text message from Maria Losa, born and raised as a Catholic in Samoa. Wow, I love that place. I've never been there, but we have a number of seminarians in the Archdiocese of Portland from Samoa.
1: Yeah.
0: You know, so that's awesome. I'm listening from Texas on 106.9 radio station. That's probably then Guadalupe Radio. Papa God and our Savior Jesus Christ has colored my life through music. There we go. From our ancestors' music to the new music, every single music shows and speaks to me in certain ways. There is no hate toward the music, but appreciating the effort and every emotion put into it. Mm-hmm. I can feel it and respect it. Thank you so much. See, I love text messages and phone calls like this. This is exactly why we do this show, to make these connections for people.
1: And I love it, too. Like, as Jan was talking about, that's their song. And anytime you can, like a song comes on, you go, oh, that's my jam. Or, oh, that's our song. Turn it up. Like, people immediately feel the excitement. Even if maybe before when they heard the song, it just kind of glazed them over. But they're like, well, I care about this person, and this song excites them. I should also check out this song. And so you start to understand people, because I always like to find out, you know, what people's favorite music is first. Like, what was your favorite or first concert? What was the first album you bought with your own music? Like, these are things that when you ask that in a elementary, you know, relationship, it allows you to go deeper quickly, because you understand, so why do you like that album? Or I wasn't much of a fan of that band. Why do you like them so much? And then you start to hear, because people open up, because they don't realize they're sharing about themselves. They think they're talking about their favorite band or song.
0: Yeah, see, exactly. And so let's finish off the song here. Because as time goes on, I realize just what you mean to me, because I kept you at a distance. It was all about me. I was thinking about myself. But now, as I've grown, as I've matured emotionally, spiritually, now I realize how important you are in my life. Mm. Now I understand that that really my relationship with you, a deep, intimate, personal relationship, that's really the focus and center of my life. And now that you're near, promise your love. Which he did on the cross.
1: Yep.
0: He died. See, that sacrifice of Christ is an act of love, is what that is. That covenant bond, that covenant love, that's what the cross is about. And he promised it, and God promised that salvation, and he gave it to us through Jesus Christ. So we all have access to it. It's up to us whether we accept it or not. But we all have access to it because of what Jesus did for us. Promise your love that I've waited to share. See, this is a love. I'm not going to keep it to myself. Mm-hmm. I want to give it away. It's a gift that needs to be given away. So I just love that part of the song.
1: Yeah, and then, you know, closing out, color my world with hope of loving you. And I think that, and that's what Christ is in our life, is it is the hope that we need. But what I love, too, is that anytime I've heard people say, you know, well, I just don't really feel close to God recently, or, you know, whatever. And I'll go, well, what are you doing to invest into that relationship?
0: Yeah.
1: Because it goes both ways. If you know, he's always right there behind you. He's just waiting for you to turn around and embrace him. But the great thing is, as we invest, the more you invest, the more you get out of it, right?
0: Yeah, exactly. It's just like any relationship or anything in life that's worth anything. You have to make the investment of time into it, because we make time for things in our life that are important to us.
1: Yeah.
0: You know? And I love that. Color my world with hope of loving you. Oh, that is beautiful. Color my world. Again, the theological virtues, faith, hope, and love. Mm-hmm. So even opening our hearts to the virtues and actively living the virtues is a way that God brings color into our world and into our life.
1: Amen.
0: Oh, man. All right. Wonderful topic tomorrow. Loving and praying for your enemies. Come on, let's be real. What's the last time you prayed for someone that you can't stand? Talking about that tomorrow. Remember, you can stream today's show and all of our EW10 radio offerings by visiting Podcast Central at EW10.com/radio or simply download the EW10 app. And until we're together again, my friends, may Almighty God bless you, keep you, and protect you. The Father and the Son and the Holy Spirit. Amen.
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7: Let us pray for life. Lord Jesus, the challenge is daunting in the new era with Roe v. 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Amen.
8: I also want to dialogue with all the young people. Catholics are committed to building a society which is truly tolerant and inclusive. Let us treat others with the same passion and compassion with which we want to be treated.
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10: The Catholic Church teaches that Mary, the Mother of Christ, was born without sin and remained sinless throughout her life. Many non-Catholics object to this claim. However, in chapter 1, verse 28 of Luke's Gospel, which was written in Greek, the angel Gabriel addresses Mary using the word keratotomy, which is usually translated as full of grace, although that fails to adequately capture the full meaning of this term. A closer look reveals that it denotes someone who has been, still is, and will forever be the object of divine grace. This term is not used anywhere else in Scripture to describe a human being. The Catholic Church takes Gabriel at his word and from the beginning has always taught the truth that Mary was conceived sinless through the Immaculate Conception and that throughout her life as well, by the grace of God, she was preserved from committing any sin. Examining the truths of the Catholic faith, this is FaithForensics.org.

0: Ordination Director of the Diocese. The word transubstantiation, it's this wonderful term that we have received through the tradition, reflecting upon the reality of the Eucharist. But what does it mean? Well, we can understand it in 6 one-syllable words. What looks like bread is God. Even though it looks like bread, you put it under a microscope, it would look just like any other piece of bread. It genuinely and honestly and truly changes. It's no longer bread, it is God. We've had plenty of Eucharistic miracles throughout the history of the world where even the external appearances change as well. But what happens every single time is what it truly is, the substance, its essence, what it really is, changes into the body and blood, soul and divinity. So when we approach the Mass and receive Holy Communion, we know that we're not receiving bread, even though that's what our eyes see. We know by faith and can see by faith that it is truly God.
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3: 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Father Mike reminds us that the message of the prophets is always exhorting us to return to the Lord with all our hearts and to acknowledge that they're suffering, but that God has never abandoned us.
4: Hi, my name's Father Mike Schmitz, and you're listening to The Bible in a Year, where we encounter God's voice and live life through the lens of Scripture. Using the Great Adventure Bible timeline, we'll read all the way from Genesis to Revelation, discovering how the story of salvation unfolds and how we fit into that story today. The Great Adventure Bible timeline was developed by Jeff Cavins and is provided by Ascension, who produced and funded this program. It is day 211, that's 211, and we are just into the Book of Consolation, starting with chapter 40. We are now in chapter 43 and 44. We're also in Ezekiel chapters 4 and 5. Remember, Ezekiel had this incredible vision of the Lord and His glory, He's the Son of Man, which basically just means He's a human being. That's going to change in Daniel chapter 7. But for now, whenever the Lord God calls Ezekiel Son of Man, He's just talking like, hey, bro, you're a human being. But we're going to hear Ezekiel 4 and 5, the way in which Ezekiel is called to be a prophet, through his actions, not just through his words. It's through his words and his actions. And also, that's Ezekiel 4 and 5 in Proverbs chapter 12, verses 5 through 8. The book of the prophet Isaiah, chapter 43. The Lord is Redeemer of Israel. But now, thus says the Lord, He who created you, O Jacob, He who formed you, O Israel, fear not, for I have redeemed you. I have called you by name. You are mine. When you pass through the waters, I will be with you. And through the rivers, they shall not overwhelm you. When you walk through fire, you shall not be burned, and the flame shall not consume you. For I am the Lord your God, the Holy One of Israel, your Savior. I give Egypt as your ransom, Ethiopia and Seba in exchange for you, because you are precious in my eyes and honored, and I love you. I give men in return for you, peoples in exchange for your life. Fear not, for I am with you. I will bring your offspring from the east, and from the west I will gather you. I will say to the north, give up, and to the south, do not withhold. Bring my sons from afar and my daughters from the end of the earth. Everyone who is called by my name, whom I created for my glory, whom I formed and made. Bring forth the people who are blind, yet have eyes, who are deaf, yet have ears. Let all the nations gather together, and let the peoples assemble. Who among them can declare this and show us the former things? Let them bring their witnesses to justify them, and let them hear and say, it is true. You are my witnesses, says the Lord, and my servant whom I have chosen, that you may know and believe me and understand that I am He. Before me, no God was formed, nor shall there be any after me. I am the Lord, and besides me, there is no Savior. I declared and saved and proclaimed when there was no strange God among you, and you are my witnesses, says the Lord.

I am God. And also henceforth, I am he. There is none who can deliver from my hand. I work, and who can hinder it? Thus says the Lord, your Redeemer, the Holy One of Israel. For your sake, I will send to Babylon and break down all the bars, and the shouting of the Chaldeans will be turned into lamentations. I am the Lord, your Holy One, the Creator of Israel, your King. Thus says the Lord, who makes a way in the sea, a path in the mighty waters, who brings forth chariot and horse, army and warrior. They lie down, they cannot rise, they are extinguished, quenched like a wick. Remember not the former things, nor consider the things of old. Behold, I am doing a new thing. Now it springs forth, do you not perceive it? I will make a way in the wilderness and rivers in the desert. The wild beasts will honor me, the jackals and the ostriches. For I give water in the wilderness, rivers in the desert, to give drink to my chosen people, the people whom I formed for myself, that they might declare my praise. Yet you did not call upon me, O Jacob, but you have been weary of me, O Israel. You have not brought me your sheep for burnt offerings, or honored me with your sacrifices. I have not burdened you with offerings, or wearied you with frankincense. You have not brought me sweet cane with money, or satisfied me with the fat of your sacrifices. But you have burdened me with your sins. You have wearied me with your iniquities. I am he who blots out your transgressions for my own sake, and I will not remember your sins. Put me in remembrance. Let us argue together. Set forth your case, that you may be proved right. Your first father sinned, and your mediators transgressed against me. Therefore I profaned the princes of the sanctuary. I delivered Jacob to utter destruction, and Israel to reviling. Chapter 44. God's blessing on Israel. But now hear, O Jacob, my servant, Israel, whom I have chosen. Thus says the Lord, who made you, who formed you from the womb and will help you. Fear not, O Jacob, my servant, Jeshurun, whom I have chosen. For I will pour water on the thirsty land and streams on the dry ground. I will pour my spirit upon your descendants and my blessing on your offspring. They shall spring up like grass amid waters, like willows by flowing streams. This one will say, I am the Lord's. Another will call himself by the name of Jacob, and another will write on his hand, the Lord's, and surname himself by the name of Israel. Thus says the Lord, the King of Israel, and his Redeemer, the Lord of hosts. I am the first, and I am the last. Besides me, there is no God. Who is like me? Let him proclaim it. Let him declare and set it forth before me. Who has announced from of old the things to come? Let them tell us what is yet to be. Fear not, nor be afraid. Have I not told you from of old and declared it? And you are my witnesses. Is there a God besides me? There is no rock. I know not any. The folly of idol worship. All who make idols are nothing, and the things they delight in do not profit. Their witnesses neither see nor know, that they may be put to shame. Who fashions a god or casts an image that is profitable for nothing? Behold, all his fellows shall be put to shame, and the craftsmen are but men. Let them all assemble, let them stand forth, they shall be terrified, they shall be put to shame together. The ironsmith fashions it and works it over the coals. He shapes it with hammers and forges it with his strong arm. He becomes hungry and his strength fails. He drinks no water and is faint. The carpenter stretches a line. He marks it out with a pencil. He fashions it with planes and marks it with a compass. He shapes it into the figure of a man with the beauty of a man to dwell in a house. He cuts down cedars, or he chooses a holm tree or an oak and lets it grow strong among the trees of the forest. He plants a cedar and the rain nourishes it. Then it becomes fuel for a man. He takes a part of it and warms himself. He kindles a fire and bakes bread. Also, he makes a god and worships it. He makes it a graven image and falls down before it. Half of it he burns in the fire. Over the half he eats flesh. He roasts meat and is satisfied. Also, he warms himself and says, aha, I am warm. I have seen the fire. And the rest of it he makes into a god, his idol, and falls down to it and worships it. He prays to it and says, deliver me, for you are my God. Israel is not forgotten. They know not, nor do they discern. For he has shut their eyes so that they cannot see, and their minds so that they cannot understand. No one considers,
nor is there knowledge or discernment to say, half of it I burned in the fire. I also baked bread on its coals. I roasted flesh and have eaten. And shall I make the residue of it an abomination? Shall I fall down before a block of wood? He feeds on ashes. A deluded mind has led him astray. And he cannot deliver himself or say, is there not a lie in my right hand? Remember these things, O Jacob, and Israel, for you are my servant. I formed you. You are my servant. O Israel, you will not be forgotten by me. I have swept away your transgressions like a cloud and your sins like mist. Return to me, for I have redeemed you. Sing, O heavens, for the Lord has done it. Shout, O depths of the earth. Break forth into singing, O mountains, O forest and every tree in it. For the Lord has redeemed Jacob and will be glorified in Israel. Thus says the Lord, your Redeemer, who formed you from the womb. I am the Lord, who made all things, who stretched out the heavens alone, who spread out the earth, who was with me, who frustrates the omens of liars and makes fools of diviners, who turns wise men back and makes their knowledge foolish, who confirms the word of his servant and performs the counsel of his messengers, who says of Jerusalem, she shall be inhabited, and the cities of Judah, they shall be built, and I will raise up their ruins. Who says to the deep, be dry, I will dry up your rivers. Who says of Cyrus, he is my shepherd, and he shall fulfill all my purpose. Saying of Jerusalem, she shall be built, and of the temple, your foundation shall be laid. The book of the prophet Ezekiel, chapter 4. A brick, the siege of Jerusalem portrayed. And you, O son of man, take a brick and lay it before you, and portray upon it a city, even Jerusalem, and put siege works against it, and build a siege wall against it, and cast up a mound against it, set camps also against it, and plant battering rams against it round about. And take an iron plate, and place it as an iron wall between you and the city, and set your face toward it, and let it be in a state of siege, and press the siege against it. This is a sign for the house of Israel. Then lie upon your left side, and I will lay the punishment of the house of Israel upon you. For the number of the days that you lie upon it, you shall bear their punishment. For I assign to you a number of days, 390 days, equal to the number of the years of their punishment. So long shall you bear the punishment of the house of Israel. And when you have completed these, you shall lie down a second time, but on your right side, and bear the punishment of the house of Judah. 40 days I assign you. A day for each year. And you shall set your face toward the siege of Jerusalem with your arm bared, and you shall prophesy against the city. And behold, I will put cords upon you, so that you cannot turn from one side to the other till you have completed the days of your siege. And you take wheat and barley, beans and lentils, millet and spelt, and put them into a single vessel and make bread of them. During the number of days that you lie on your side, 390 days, you shall eat it. And the food which you shall eat shall be by weight, 20 shekels a day. Once a day you shall eat it. And water you shall drink by measure, a sixth part of a hin. Once a day you shall drink. And you shall eat it as a barley cake, baking it in their sight on human dung. And the Lord said, thus shall the people of Israel eat their bread unclean among the nations where I will drive them. Then I said, ah, Lord God, behold, I have never defiled myself. From my youth up till now, I have never eaten what died of itself or was torn by beasts, nor has foul flesh come into my mouth. Then he said to me, see, I will let you have cow's dung instead of human dung, on which you may prepare your bread. Moreover, he said to me, son of man, behold, I will break the staff of bread in Jerusalem. They shall eat bread by weight and with fearfulness, and they shall drink water by measure and in dismay. I will do this, that they may lack bread and water, and look at one another in dismay, and waste away under their punishment. Chapter 5. A Sharp Sword. And you, O son of man, take a sharp sword, use it as a barber's razor, and pass it over your head and your beard, then take balances for weighing and divide the hair. A third part you shall burn in the fire in the midst of the city, when the days of the siege are completed, and a third part you shall take and strike with the sword round about the city. And a third part you shall scatter to the wind, and I will unsheath the sword after them. And you shall take from these a small number, and bind them in the skirts of your robe. And of these, again, you shall take some, and cast them into the fire, and burn them in the fire, and from there a fire will come forth into all the house of Israel.
Thus says the Lord God, this is Jerusalem. I have set her in the center of the nations with countries round about her. And she has wickedly rebelled against all my ordinances more than the nations and against my statutes more than the countries round about her, by rejecting my ordinances and not walking in my statutes. Therefore, thus says the Lord God, because you are more turbulent than the nations that are round about you and have not walked in my statutes or kept my ordinances, but have acted according to the ordinances of the nations that are round about you. Therefore, thus says the Lord God, behold, I, even I, am against you, and I will execute judgments in the midst of you in the sight of the nations. And because of all your abominations, I will do with you what I have never yet done, and the like of which I will never do again. Therefore, fathers shall eat their sons in the midst of you, and sons shall eat their fathers, and I will execute judgments on you. And any of you who survive, I will scatter to all the winds. Wherefore, as I live, says the Lord God, surely, because you have defiled my sanctuary with all your detestable things and with all your abominations, therefore, I will cut you down. My eye will not spare, and I will have no pity. A third part of you shall die of pestilence and be consumed with famine in the midst of you. A third part shall fall by the sword round about you, and a third part I will scatter to all the winds and will unsheath the sword after them. Thus shall my anger spend itself, and I will vent my fury upon them and satisfy myself, and they shall know that I, the Lord, have spoken in my jealousy when I spend my fury upon them. Moreover, I will make you a desolation and an object of reproach among the nations round about you and in the sight of all that pass by. You shall be a reproach and a taunt, a warning and a horror to the nations round about you when I execute judgments on you in anger and fury and with furious chastisements. I, the Lord, have spoken. When I loose against you my deadly arrows of famine, arrows for destruction, which I will loose to destroy you. And when I bring more and more famine upon you and break your staff of bread, I will send famine and wild beasts against you, and they will rob you of your children. Pestilence and blood shall pass through you, and I will bring the sword upon you. I, the Lord, have spoken. A reading from the book of Proverbs, chapter 12, verses 5 through 8. The thoughts of the righteous are just. The counsels of the wicked are treacherous. The words of the wicked lie in wait for blood, but the mouth of the upright delivers men. The wicked are overthrown and are no more, but the house of the righteous will stand. A man is commended according to his good sense, but one of perverse mind is despised. Father in heaven, we give you praise. Thank you so much. Thank you for claiming us. Thank you for being with us even in the midst of our battles, in the midst of our trials, in the midst of our sufferings. You are with us every day, God, and we thank you. Please help us when we've turned away from you to allow you to bring us back. Help us to repent of our sins. Help us to trust in your love and in your grace, especially, Lord, when we are confused, especially when we don't know where to turn, when we don't know what to do. Help us to turn to you this day and every day. In Jesus' name we pray. Amen. In the name of the Father and of the Son and of the Holy Spirit. Amen. Okay, so gosh, remember Isaiah and Ezekiel, different times. And this is so important for us because not only, oh my gosh, this is so incredible. At the end of, sorry, I'm just have to say this. I have to jump right into this. We're going to hear about it again tomorrow. But in chapter 44, we note that Isaiah mentions this person named Cyrus. And this is incredible because Cyrus is going to be the king of Persia, but he's not going to be the king of Persia for a really, really, really long time. And yet in the end of chapter 45, this is God who says of Cyrus, he is my shepherd and he shall fulfill all my purpose. And now next chapter, we're going to hear about Cyrus again. But this is incredible because this is, remember, a book about prophet Isaiah is pre-exile. This is before all the terrible things happen. And it's really important for us to recognize this because what does God continue to do in this book of consolation in Isaiah? The beginning of chapter 43, for crying out loud, here is God who says, fear not, I have redeemed you. I have called you by name. You are mine. When you pass through the waters, I will be with you. Through the rivers, they shall not overwhelm you. Walk through fire, you shall not be burned. Little shout out to book of Daniel coming up. But here is God who says, I will be with you. Now, this is important. This is pre-exile. This is before the Babylonians come and lay siege against Jerusalem and do what everything Ezekiel lived through. But it's God claiming his people, saying basically, yes, all of these things are what you're going to have to go through. You're going to go through horrible things. And we'll talk about that in Ezekiel in just a second. You're going to go through horrible things because you've turned away from me. But fear not, for I've redeemed you.
I've called you by name. You're mine. I love this double claim. I've called you by name. You are mine. That's a double. It's like a double claim of the Lord upon his people. And that is, it's necessary. It's important. It's incredible. But it's also coming before the siege. It's coming before the exile. And what it is a word of God saying, you need to hear these words because when the exile happens, you need to know that you're mine. That when the siege happens, you need to know that you're mine. That even when the worst thing you could possibly imagine happens, you need to know that you're mine. God's promising this before the worst day of their lives. He's promising this before the worst season of their lives, that he will be with them throughout all of this. That's so important for us to hear because maybe you've yet to experience the worst day of your life. Maybe you and I have yet to experience the worst season of our life. And yet God knows our lives. He knows our story. He's outside of time. And he can say, even now, no matter what happens in the future, I have called you by name and you're mine. Because we have this experience, right, where Ezekiel in chapter 4 and 5, which is remarkable. This is one of the reasons why Ezekiel is I heard someone say he's the performance art prophet, where he basically is acting out. God tells him, act out, basically kind of play with your army men. So basically, I think I said basically 5 times right there, take a brick and lay it before you. This is going to be city of Jerusalem and make a little city of Jerusalem and then have a little army and little army men and have them come against the city of Jerusalem and lie on your side for 390 days facing one direction and then flip over and face another direction for another 40 days. All the while, by the way, you're eating once a day and you're going to cook your food over poop. And like, this is just, it's like, what is happening? And everyone's remember that Ezekiel was told by the Lord God, like, I'm giving you this vision. And in the midst of this vision, this is so you have no fear against the people and do not let their looks at you dismay you. Because here's what you're doing. And I love the fact that God at first says, you're going to cook your food over human poop. And then Isaiah says, or Ezekiel says, please, I don't want to eat anything unclean. And God says, okay, fine. Over cow poop. That's fine. Over manure. You can do that. And then he has the other image. So that's the one image of the army men and the siege works against Jerusalem reenacting this. But then also the sharp sword. So Ezekiel is told to cut off his hair and cut off his beard with a sword, which is not what people would use to cut hair typically. But it's a sign of destruction, right? The sword is not a sign of peace. The sword is a sign of destruction. And so he did that because, and divided into thirds, and those thirds represented the first third was burned up. So it was either the fire or pestilence or famine. That's the first third. The second third was by the sword, right? And then the third third was scattered to the winds. And this is one of the signs of what happened to the people in Jerusalem, right? That pestilence, that third of them destroyed by famine, pestilence by fire, a third destroyed by the sword, and a third scattered to the winds and in exile and lost to history. And one of the things that Ezekiel is doing here is he's enacting in visual form what had happened and what would happen to the people of God because they had turned against the Lord. It's one of the reasons why Ezekiel's kind of the weird prophet, but we know that he's simply doing this only because God has commanded him to do it. And so as we continue to follow Ezekiel, what we're going to see is him explaining some of the reasons why he's doing this, as well as the fact that in all of these things, just like Isaiah had said, in all of these things, the Lord God is with his people, even in the midst of him allowing them to experience this great tragedy, this incredible suffering, that God is with his people throughout the entire thing, that God is using this not to destroy his people. He's using this to bring his people back to his heart. That is the message of the prophets always, is come back to the Lord with all your heart. That's one of the key messages that the prophets always return to. Yes, there is suffering. Yes, there is woe. Yes, there are days ahead even where it will seem like the Lord God has abandoned you, but he has not. And in this day, you might need to hear that word, that it might seem today like the Lord God has abandoned you. Maybe today is the worst day of your life, but God still says today and every day, I've called you by name and you are mine. So knowing that maybe someone in this community is going through the worst day of their life right now, you guys, let's pray for each other. And I'm praying for you. Please pray for me. My name is Father Mike, and I cannot wait to see you tomorrow. God bless.

0: day 211 of Bible in a Year with Father Mike Schmitz. And now we'd like to share audio from a video called The Key to Discernment with Father Mike from the Ascension Presents YouTube channel.
1: Hi, my name is Father Mike Schmitz, and this is Ascension Presents. So back to discernment, because it seems like there's no shortage of questions about discernment and like, how do I know my vocation? How do I know the next step God wants me to take? And how do I take that step? And so I thought I'll make another video about discernment because people keep asking me and I want to help, for crying out loud. So here's what I want to tell you a little story. At some point, we're going to make a video of like, here's my discernment story. That's not right now. What we're going to talk about is, here's a little portion of my discernment story. So around 15 years old, I thought, whole long story, but wow, does God want me to be a priest? I don't know. And I wanted to know really, really badly. And so what happened was I kind of went ups and downs, right? It wasn't like I was like, then from then on, it was this trajectory of just like, I went from not holy to holier and holier every day. Nope. Just ask my family. They will tell you that is still a roller coaster and I'm doing my best. Thank you, Jesus. Anyways, back to our story. So I like, God, do you want me to be a priest? I really want to know this. And so I would go on retreats, or I'd go, you know, to this camp, or I'd go to this event, or I'd go to prayer. I actually, now how many times I would pray a rosary, like, okay, God, Mary, ask Jesus to let me know what he wants me to do with my life, kind of a thing. I'd go to mass, or go to, again, all these events, and I would walk away from them. I even did seminary visits, right? And I know some young ladies do like nun runs, you know, they go visit a convent. The idea with all those times of going to retreat or going to prayer or going to the visit the seminary or going to visit the convent is the idea is once I get there, then I'll know. Like then I'll know. You walk into the convent, you walk into the seminary, like, oh, I'm home. Now I've talked to people who have had that experience, who have gone away. They went through this retreat and like, then the Lord's conviction of like his call for my life was very clear. They went to the convent and they said, this is my community. They went to the seminary and they, yes, these are my brothers and I'm going to go wholeheartedly. As they say, full send into the priesthood. Like that's what the kids are saying these days. Anyways, back to our story once again. So I went to these things and I walked away not knowing. I walked away with, I still don't know. I remember going to seminary visits and it was like, I don't know. I mean, it seems fine. I don't know anybody here. I would always go in the winter. And so I was always freezing for whatever reason. And I thought like, well, I don't know. Didn't help me. That was worthless. It was wasted. I always kept thinking that these camps, retreats, times of prayer, going to visit were wasted, but they weren't. I was just stupid. They weren't wasted. They were wasted on me. Why? Because. I should say why? Because period. No, they weren't wasted, but they were wasted on me. Why? Because I thought that going to these things would give me the answer, when all they were meant to do is give me more data. Here's what I mean. If you've ever done algebra or had an algebra class where you have to like, you know, here's the equation you have to solve for X, right? So yeah, just here's all the data and you solve for X if you have enough data. But if you have insufficient data, you can't yet solve for X because there's X, there's Y, there's W, there's Z, there's R, whatever. And if there are also unknown variables, then you can't actually solve for X until you find out what those other variables are. And so, to solve the problem, solve for X, you have to get more data. Okay. What is W? What is Y? What is R? Finding out what R is, finding out what W is, that's not wasted because you didn't find out what X was. It's gain because you got more data. Now you're closer to solving for X. What I didn't realize was if you go to talk to your vocation director, or you go to visit the convent, or you go to that prayer, whatever the thing is, that's not where you're going to find the answer necessarily, but it is where you're going to get more data. And you can use that data to say, okay, I thought seminary was like this. Now I realize, oh, it's slightly different than what I thought. I thought religious life would be like this. It's slightly different than what I thought. And I haven't yet even mentioned dating and marriage. So even in dating and marriage, you could say like, I thought if I went on that one date, I would know for sure. Like, no, now you have more data so you can discern. Do I need to get more data, or do I know what I need to know about this person I'm dating right now? You know what I'm saying? Here's my invitation for all people who are stressed out by the reality that they're in the stage of life called discernment of their vocation. If you just desperately want the answer, but God is not desperately, is not revealing the answer, maybe what you don't need is an answer. Maybe you just need more data. So where can you get more data? If you're discerning marriage and there's someone that you're interested in, finding out more data about them. I'm not recommending stalking anybody. I'm recommending talking to some people, right? To the person that maybe you're interested in, to see that would give you more data. Do I really want to pursue a relationship? If the answer is yes, then get even more data. When it comes to priesthood, religious life, get more data. Consecrated single life, just get more data. That means talking to people. That means maybe you're picking up some books. That also can mean going on visits. All of those things could potentially give you an answer. But all of those things will definitely give you more data. So if you're in the middle of discernment and you don't have an answer, don't worry. Just get more data. That's what I got from All Lesser Distance Presents. My name is Father Mike. God bless. And have an awesome day. God bless you.
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0: 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The catechism used is the Ascension edition of the catechism, which includes the Foundations of Faith approach. You can follow along in any recent version of the Catechism of the Catholic Church. A reading plan and all Catechism in a Year episodes can be found at ascensionpress.com/CIY or on the Ascension app. Yesterday, we began exploring the sacrament of holy orders. Today, we'll read about the priesthood of the Old Covenant and how everything it prefigures finds its fulfillment in the one priesthood of Jesus Christ.
5: Hi, my name is Father Mike Schmitz, and you're listening to the Catechism in a Year, where we encounter God's plan of sheer goodness for us, revealed in Scripture and passed down through the tradition of the Catholic faith. The Catechism in a Year is provided by Ascension, who produced and funded this program. In 365 days, we'll read through the Catechism of the Catholic Church, discovering our identity in God's family as we journey together toward our heavenly home. Today is day 211. We're reading paragraphs 1539 to 1545. Yesterday, we started talking about these last two sacraments, the sacraments of service, sacraments of vocation, sacraments of mission. You might want to call them all of those things. The grounding for all of this, of course, is the fact that we've been initiated into the body of Christ. We've been brought into the family of God. We've been transformed into God's sons and daughters through baptism, strengthened by confirmation and fed by the Eucharist. Of course, here we are trying to live this out. So yesterday we started talking about these two sacraments of mission, these sacraments of service called holy orders and matrimony. And yesterday we further talked about how holy orders is divided into essentially three degrees: the episcopate, which means bishops, the presbyterate, priests, and the diaconate, deacons. And here we are today. We're looking at how was that priesthood realized in the old covenant and how is it fulfilled in Jesus Christ. It's pretty straightforward today, which is pretty amazing. But also there's some beautiful prayers here. A prayer from the ordination of bishops, a prayer from the ordination of priests, and the prayer from the ordination of deacons that we're going to look at. And then, of course, everything culminates. Everything goes back to the Old Testament, because that's how God began calling his people in the priesthood of the Levites. Remember, the tribe of Levi. But it gets fulfilled. Everything gets fulfilled in Jesus and in the establishment of his church. So we're talking about that today. As we launch into today, Let us throw ourselves into the Father's presence and place ourselves in the Father's heart as we pray. Father in heaven, we thank you and give you praise. We ask that you please send your Holy Spirit to bless us. Send your Holy Spirit to bless our local bishop. Send your Holy Spirit to bless our universal bishop, the Pope. We ask you to send your Holy Spirit to bless the priest who baptized us. Every priest who's ever heard our confession and fed us with the Eucharist, every priest who's ever given us counsel, every deacon who's ever served in our parishes and served our families and served us individually. We ask you to please in this moment to bless all those priests who have died, who have gone before us. Bring them into your presence. Purify them with your love so that they may dwell in your presence for all eternity. And we ask you to please bless us, Father. In the name of your Son, Jesus Christ, by the power of your Holy Spirit, help us to be holy. Help us to be yours. Help us to love the way you love. In Jesus' name we pray. Amen. In the name of the Father, and of the Son, and of the Holy Spirit. Amen. It is day 211. We are reading paragraphs 1539 to 1545. The Sacrament of Holy Orders in the Economy of Salvation. The Priesthood of the Old Covenant. The chosen people was constituted by God as a kingdom of priests and a holy nation. But within the people of Israel, God chose one of the 12 tribes, that of Levi, and set it apart for liturgical service. God himself is its inheritance. A special rite consecrated the beginnings of the priesthood of the Old Covenant. The priests are appointed to act on behalf of men in relation to God, to offer gifts and sacrifices for sins. Instituted to proclaim the word of God and to restore communion with God by sacrifices and prayer, this priesthood nevertheless remains powerless to bring about salvation, needing to repeat its sacrifices ceaselessly and being unable to achieve a definitive sanctification, which only the sacrifice of Christ would accomplish. The liturgy of the church, however, sees in the priesthood of Aaron and the service of the Levites, as in the institution of the 70 elders, a prefiguring of the ordained ministry of the new covenant. Thus, in the Latin rite, the church prays in the consecratory preface of the ordination of bishops, God, the Father of our Lord Jesus Christ, by your gracious word, you have established the plan of your church. From the beginning, you chose the descendants of Abraham to be your holy nation. You established rulers and priests and did not leave your sanctuary without ministers to serve you. At the ordination of priests, the church prays, Lord, Holy Father, when you had appointed high priests to rule your people, you chose other men next to them in rank and dignity to be with them and to help them in their task. You extended the spirit of Moses to 70 wise men. You shared among the sons of Aaron the fullness of their father's power. In the consecratory prayer for ordination of deacons, the church confesses, Almighty God, you make the church, Christ's body, grow to its full stature as a new and greater temple. You enrich it with every kind of grace and perfect it with a diversity of members to serve the whole body in a wonderful pattern of unity. You established a threefold ministry of worship and service for the glory of your name. As ministers of your tabernacle, you chose the sons of Levi and gave them your blessing as their everlasting inheritance. The One Priesthood of Christ. Everything that the priesthood of the Old Covenant prefigured finds its fulfillment in Christ Jesus, the one mediator between God and men. The Christian tradition considers Melchizedek, priest of God Most High, as a prefiguration of the priesthood of Christ, the unique high priest after the order of Melchizedek. Holy, blameless, unstained. By a single offering, he has perfected for all time those who are sanctified, that is, by the unique sacrifice of the cross. The redemptive sacrifice of Christ is unique, accomplished once for all. Yet, it is made present in the Eucharistic sacrifice of the church. The same is true of the one priesthood of Christ. It is made present through the ministerial priesthood without diminishing the uniqueness of Christ's priesthood. Only Christ is the true priest, the others being only his ministers. All right, there we are, paragraphs 1539 to 1545. We have this going all the way back. You know, if you are familiar with the Old Testament, if you're familiar with the Bible in a year or just with the Bible itself, you recognize that here, if you remember from the very beginning, where were the priests? And now, obviously, we have, I mean, the very, very beginning, we have Cain and Abel, right? In the first chapters of Genesis. And what are Cain and Abel doing? They're offering sacrifices. Cain offers a sacrifice. Abel offers a sacrifice. The sacrifice of Cain is not accepted. The sacrifice of Abel is accepted. And so you see these people are, they themselves are offering sacrifice. They don't have a priesthood, but really quickly after this, a couple chapters after this, we see Abram coming back from the defeat of the kings. He finds this mysterious character named Melchizedek. And in the very first chapters here of Genesis, I mean, we're talking in chapter 14 of Genesis, you have Melchizedek, and he is the king of Salem and a priest of God Most High. So Abram coming back from the, again, from the defeat of the kings, he meets Melchizedek. And on Mount Moriah, Melchizedek, this mysterious priest and king, right? He's a priest king. He offers a sacrifice of bread and wine on the top of Mount Moriah. And Abram gives him a tenth of everything. He blesses Abram, and Abram gives him a tenth of everything. Now, later on, he's mentioned in the book of Psalms. He's also mentioned most explicitly in the letter to the Hebrews as being a unique kind of priest, because we recognize that the Jewish people understood. Well, let's go to this. Here's Melchizedek, king and priest, right? So he, as Hebrews says, his priesthood is kind of eternal in some ways, that it's not necessarily rooted in genealogy, the way that the Hebrew priesthood is, Jewish priesthood is rooted in genealogy. After this, it's so interesting. Originally, the fathers of the each family would be kind of like the priest of the family. So as an example, at the Passover, the father of the family would be the one who would offer the sacrifice of the lamb. And yet what happens after the Passover? What happens after the Passover is the Jewish people are released from slavery in Egypt. They go through the Red Sea. God saves them again and again. And then they get to Mount Sinai. And Moses goes up to receive the Ten Commandments from the Lord himself. He comes down, and here the people are worshiping the golden calf, this false worship. Because of this, and because only the tribe of Levi were the ones to fight against the people who were doing their worship, then it was that priests would only come from the tribe of Levi. So it was rooted in, you know, I would say genealogy, or rooted in genetics. It was rooted in that one family became, okay, that's the family where priests come from. So even if you were of a different tribe and you really, really wanted to be a priest, it didn't matter because you were not of the tribe of Levi. That was super incredibly important. That became the new distinction. Okay, keep this in mind. Originally, the father of the family was the priest of the family. That gets lost in some ways when it comes to the issue with the golden calf. And now it's only the Levitical priesthood. It only comes from that tribe of Levi. Now, both of those things are important to understand, because what happens in the new covenant? Well, the new covenant, priests once again are established as the fathers. That's one of the reasons we call them father. It's one of the reasons why only men can be priests. We'll talk about that in the days to come. But we recognize that priesthood is rooted in fatherhood. And later on, again, because of sin, priesthood is not just rooted in fatherhood. Priesthood is rooted in this Levitical priesthood. Okay, so they were appointed. What were they appointed to do? They were appointed to offer, to act on behalf of men in relation to God, to offer gifts and sacrifices for sins, which could never be enough. In fact, paragraph 1540 goes on to talk about this, that yes, they were instituted to proclaim the word of God and restore communion with God by sacrifices and prayer. Yet this priesthood nevertheless remains powerless to bring about salvation. Only the sacrifice of Christ would accomplish this. And yet we recognize that in the new covenant, there's this connection between the new covenant priesthood and the old covenant priesthood, with the priesthood in Jesus Christ and the priesthood of the Levites, right? The Levitical priesthood. And this is all connected. This is all mixed together. So originally, fatherhood, you also have this Levitical priesthood that's consecrated for a certain purpose, a dedicated purpose to act on behalf of men in relation to God, to offer gifts and sacrifices for sins. You also have this priesthood of Melchizedek. Remember, here is this priest of God Most High. Jesus is, in some ways, he's the fulfillment of the fatherhood. He's fulfillment of the Levitical priesthood, and he is the fulfillment of the order of Melchizedek, or the priesthood of Melchizedek. In fact, again, Hebrews talks about this and says that here is Jesus. He's a high priest after the order of Melchizedek. He is holy, blameless, unstained, and by a single offering, he has perfected for all time those who are sanctified. Again, that single offering being his unique sacrifice on the cross. And so here is Jesus, who fulfills all of these prefigurements of the old covenant priesthood, fatherhood, Levitical priesthood, and the priesthood of Melchizedek in Jesus Christ. He fulfills all of it. He is the one priest. And this is, we're coming to an end here, but this is kind of really important. I run this camp in the summertime for junior high and high school students. And one of the things we'll do is we have like a 3-year cycle. And every third year, we talk about the mass. We talk about like everything we've been talking about during this whole section on the sacraments. At one point, I asked the junior high school students, how many priests are there in the world? And of course, originally, some of them are like, I don't know, thousands or millions or something like that. A couple hundred, I don't know. But then there's the one kid who always says, one, there's only one. And that's exactly right. How many priests are there? There is one priest. And this is so important for us to understand. Paragraph 1545 highlights this. Just like how at the cross, the redemptive sacrifice of Christ is unique. It's accomplished once for all. That has happened once. Yet that same sacrifice, the redemptive sacrifice of Jesus, is made present at every mass, right? That same sacrifice once for all is made present in the Eucharistic sacrifice of the church. Every time we celebrate the mass, we're not re-sacrificing Jesus. We're merely representing that one sacrifice once for all. In the same way, Jesus is priesthood. There is one priesthood of Christ. There is one priest. And yet that priesthood of Jesus is made present through the ministerial priesthood. So every priest you meet, that's not another priest. That's someone who is participating in and making present the one priesthood of Jesus Christ. And it doesn't diminish the uniqueness of Christ's priesthood. There's a quote, St. Thomas Aquinas, building off of Hebrews chapter 8, says, only Christ is the true priest, the others being only his ministers. So if someone were to ask you, how many priests are there in the Catholic Church, or how many priests are there in the world? The answer is one. There is one priest. Jesus is the one great high priest. There are many ministerial priests. Those are people who, again, these ministers who participate in Christ's priesthood. And then, of course, there's kingdom priests. All of us, everyone baptized, is called to participate in Christ's priesthood in a very unique way as well. Now, this is going to be highlighted in the next couple of days. And so one of the things I want us all to keep in mind, remember we said this yesterday, the day before, not everyone gets to participate in holy orders. Not everyone gets to participate in the sacrament of matrimony, but all of us who have been baptized, we are participating in the priesthood of Jesus. You get to participate. If you're a lay person, you get to participate in the priesthood of Jesus in a unique way. That's the kingdom of priests, a nation, a holy nation, a royal people, people set apart for the Lord God. If you're a priest listening to this, a ministerial priest or a bishop listening to this, incredibly, you get to participate in this priesthood of Jesus in a unique way as well. And so the highlight of all of this is the more and more you and I exercise either our kingdom priesthood or the ministerial priesthood of Jesus, the more and more we get to make present the great high priesthood of Jesus. The more you and I say yes to Christ in this way, the more he is made present and the more he is made known. Because one of the reasons, I've said this before, I'll say it again though, one of the reasons why when we skip mass, we don't get the chance to exercise that priesthood. When I show up, we exercise that priesthood and God is that much more glorified and the world is that much more sanctified. When we're willing as kingdom priests to offer the pains of our day, to offer the joys of our day, to offer our loves and our losses, to offer our tears, to offer our suffering with the Lord, then we get to exercise that priesthood in union with the one unique priesthood of Jesus Christ. This is not just a thing for the past. This is a thing that is completely present right now in this moment. You are living right now in this moment. You are a living embodiment in some ways. You are a living extension of the priesthood of Jesus because of your baptism. And if you, again, as you're listening to this as a bishop, as a priest, or as a deacon, you are in a unique way that living extension of the unique priesthood of Jesus right now in this moment. And so to be able to just pray in this moment and say, okay, God, use this moment then. Let this moment be a moment of sacrifice. Let this moment be a moment of worship. Let this moment be a moment where you are glorified and the world is sanctified because we get to participate in the one unique priesthood of Jesus. I hope that makes sense. I don't know. It makes sense to me. And it's just amazing. Incredible. You guys, I am praying for you. Please pray for me. My name is Father Mike. I cannot wait to see you tomorrow. God bless.
0: That That was day 211 of Catechism in a Year with Father Mike Schmitz. And now we'd like to share audio from the Ascension app with scripture expert Jeff Cavins answering the question, how did people hear God speaking to them in the Bible?
6: Hey, that is a good question. And I wondered about that too myself as I have read the Bible and I hear about Abraham hearing the voice of the Lord and I hear about David and the psalmist, you know, hearing the voice of the Lord. And there's so many different instances, both in the Old Testament and the New Testament, where it says, the Lord spoke unto so-and-so, and they went and they did this or that. And I think to myself, well, man, that'd be nice to hear the Lord like that, wouldn't it? So let's talk about that for a moment. How do we hear the Lord today? Do we hear the Lord differently than they did in the Bible? Or is it the same way? Well, first of all, when we talk about hearing the voice of the Lord, we have to address what we think that is right away. And I'm going to use as an example here, Acts chapter 8. In Acts chapter 8, it's the story of Philip, and I'll just read it to you here. It says, now the angel of the Lord said to Philip, go south to the road, the desert road that goes down from Jerusalem to Gaza. So he started out, and on his way, he met an Ethiopian eunuch, an important official in charge of all the treasury of the Candake, which means the queen of Ethiopians. This man had gone to Jerusalem to worship and on his way home was sitting in his chariot reading the book of Isaiah the prophet. And the Spirit told Philip, go to the chariot and stay near it. And of course, Philip obeyed. He went up to the chariot, joined the Ethiopian, and he explained the book of Isaiah to him, and he was baptized and became one of the members of the household of God. But the point here is that the scripture says the Spirit told Philip. Does that still happen? What was that like? Well, first of all, let's address what it isn't. Most of the time when we read the Bible and you're reading about these great stories and the patriarchs and all these great characters in salvation history, it says that the Lord spoke to them and we immediately jump to and we read it in the most difficult of ways. And that is that if the Lord spoke to someone, we imagine that must have been an earth-shaking event. You know, the earth and the trees all shook and it became dark out and suddenly the Lord thundered from heaven, Philip, you know, something really, really spectacular. In short, we oftentimes read the Bible in a way that it wouldn't happen to me. And I think this is one of those cases when we hear that the Lord spoke to someone, there are times where we hear that the Lord spoke audibly to people, but that's not necessarily always the case. And in this case with Philip, I would suggest that Philip heard the voice of the Lord. How? In a thought. Did he hear him audibly? We don't have any record of that, but he did have a thought that I should go join that chariot. And the writer writes it down as the Spirit told Philip, go up to the chariot. Now, that's happened to me in my own life before. I oftentimes tell the story about watching the news with my wife in the evening, and I suddenly had a thought, go up to the church and pray. Go up to the church and pray. I said to myself, that's a good thought. I should probably do that this week. And then the thought came a second time, go up to the church and pray. Just a thought. Wasn't loud, wasn't thundering, wasn't difficult. Just a thought, and I ignored it, and it happened again. And finally, I said to my wife, I think I should go up to the church and pray. I just feel like the Lord's calling me to go up and pray. So I did. I drove up to the church, about a five-minute ride, and I noticed two cars in the driveway. Upon entering the front of the church, I saw a deacon and a young man by the name of Paul. As I entered the door, the deacon looked and turned to me and said to Paul, that's Jeff right there. That's the guy I was talking to you about. Now, it turned out that this Paul was returning to the church, looking for something to read, looking for someone to talk to, and had met up with this deacon. The deacon was telling him about me, that I had left and come back to the church and suggested my book. And then I walk in at that moment. Now, let me ask you a question. Is that a coincidence? Or while I was getting ready to watch the news, did the Spirit say to Jeff, go up to the church? I believe with all of my heart, my friend, that the Lord spoke to me to go up to the church. And it was a thought. How else is God supposed to speak to you? And I'm not saying all thoughts are God, don't get me wrong, but how else is he supposed to speak to us other than a thought? If we know his ways, and then this is a good thing to remember, if you are deep into the Word of God, study the Scripture. That's the best place to get to know the mind of God and to get to know the communication of God. That's the best place. So soak yourself in Scripture and then trust the fact that God can speak to you. He can speak to you. Now, I'm not as silly as to believe that every thought I've had in the last 20 years has been God, because it's not. But I do know there are instances where I sensed that God was asking me to do something, and I was obedient to it. And this is what I believe happened to Philip in the book of Acts and many other characters in the Bible, that the Lord moved on their heart to do something, and they did it, and it's written down as the Lord spoke to him. Now, I could tell you my own story with this guy called Paul in the way that you read it in the Bible, the way that we magnify it to a point where we could never do it. You know, I could say one evening, the man of God was sitting on his couch ready for the news when suddenly the Spirit of the Lord spoke unto him, go up to my house and pray. And the man of God, me, said, I shall not. And the Lord said to him, not once, not twice, but thrice, come up to my house and pray. And at the bidding of his bride, he got into his chariot and went up to the house of God, where he met a young man who was lost. And he spoke the word of God to him, and he was saved and brought into the family of God. Well, can you do that? That's what happened to me. But it was actually very simple. And so I do believe with all of my heart that God can speak to us today. But I think our hearts have to be turned to the Lord in his word and prayer and knowing the teachings of the church. And so you have some context in which to judge, is God speaking to me or not? So I want to encourage you, do not ever get into a place where you say, God would never speak to me. He doesn't do that anymore. He does. He speaks to us, and we're created in such a way, and it's very Catholic in a teaching of the church that God speaks to us and we can speak to him.
0: That was audio of scripture expert Jeff Cavins answering the question, how did people hear God speaking to them in the Bible? Thank you for joining us for Catechism in a Year with Father Mike Schmitz. 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
8: Bite-Sized Catechism, Paragraph 34, brought to you by Red Sea Apostolate. The world and man attest that they contain within themselves neither their first principle nor their final end, but rather that they participate in being itself, which alone is without origin or end. Thus, in different ways, man can come to know that there exists a reality which is the first cause and the final end of all things, a reality that everyone calls God.

0: call me and bid me come to thee, that with thy saints I may praise thee forever and ever. Amen. 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
1: This is Deacon Joe Pettibon from St. Thomas Aquinas Parish in College Station, Texas. 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
2: When Jesus saw the crowds, he went up onto the mountain, sat down, and began to teach, saying, "Blessed are the poor in spirit, for theirs is the kingdom of heaven." Matthew chapter 5. Early in Jesus' ministry, the Sermon on the Mount serves as one of Jesus' great pronouncements on how we are to live. It's no coincidence that it's on the Mount, for Jesus offers high ideals to challenge us from our daily drudgery. Jesus speaks not of the old thinking of do's and don'ts, but rather a way of pulling it all together. First up, being poor in spirit is being focused on God and our relationship with Him, not consumed with the daily life of possessions and daily squabbles. When we focus on God, the heavenly kingdom of God opens up to us now. This has been a bit of Catholic encouragement from Michael Gisondi.
0: 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Come pray with us at 6:30 p.m. on the second Monday of each month.
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4: Hadrian IV. Hadrian was born Nicholas Breakspear in England around the year 1100. He was a monk and an unsuccessful abbot when he went to Rome in 1145 and came to the attention of Pope Eugenius, who sent him to assist the development of the church in Norway, Sweden, and Denmark. He became pope in 1154 and immediately faced an uprising of Romans not happy at all about an English pontiff. Hadrian spent his entire pontificate caught between the territorial ambitions of the German king Frederick Barbarossa from the north and William of Sicily from the south. He died without ever resolving the conflict. This has been a Papal Minute.
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9: We are back. Hope you enjoyed your 21-hour break. I did. Thank you for listening to the Patrick Madrid Show. My number is 888-914-9149, and there is space available for you right now if you want to call and be on the air with your comment or question. 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Cyrus, I like it. A little unsteady on the dial there.
10: My hand just shook. I don't know what happened.
9: I wondered about that.
10: I was like, oh, hopefully you didn't hear that.
9: So you normally have a steady hand.
10: Thanks for calling that out.
9: I
10: appreciate that.
9: Credit where credit is due.
10: Hey, look, Cyrus stumbled.
9: You had a lot of people supporting you in taking the fifth yesterday. That's all you did yesterday. And a lot of people wrote in to say how much they liked it and enjoyed it.
10: Ah, that was really, that was fun. Sometimes Kurt Vonnegut.

0: like it has an old line. I don't know what book it's in, but he's like, you can laugh or you can cry. I choose to laugh. It's easier to stop and less messy.
1: Yeah.
0: And so when there's stuff going on in the world that really makes me want to just cry or scream, I just got to laugh at it instead.
1: And take the fifth.
0: And then take the fifth. That's right.
1: Yeah. How do you feel about what's happening in Ceuta, in España?
0: I'll tell you what, I was looking at this footage.
1: Have you been following that story?
0: A little bit. So I saw it yesterday and I started looking and I kept seeing these military-aged men, thousands and thousands and thousands of them, storming Spain. Yeah. And that's what it looks like.
1: Upwards of 80,000, 85,000.
0: Oh my gosh, that's so many. Accounts, what's the population of that city?
1: About 85,000.
0: Whoa, so yeah. It doubled with illegal, well, I don't know what they
1: They're illegal. That. Yeah, they're absolutely illegal.
0: So I zoomed in on those photos. And because they were like women and a lot of them are like women and children are storming or are, you know, crossing into the border.
1: There
0: like,
1: are no women. Women.
0: So, OK, correction. So I went find Waldo. Where's Waldo on these photos? And I was going through hundreds and hundreds of faces.
1: No women.
0: I saw one woman.
1: And she might not even have been a woman.
0: What is a woman, Patrick?
1: Well,
0: no, but this was I'm pretty sure this was a woman. I'm pretty sure. Okay. So I did.
1: Maybe
0: see,
1: she was a local resident trying to get out of the way.
0: I don't think so.
1: Yeah,
0: I'm pretty sure not. So one. So there is one, at least.
1: I'm going to still go with none because I didn't see that one.
0: Well, statistically, I mean, if you're going to round up or down,
1: statistically negligible.
0: It's zero. Yeah.
1: That's true. Here's what Reuters is saying. If you're saying, what are you talking about? Well, yesterday, it really began in force, but there was this, and it appears to me as though the security border people, maybe the Guardia Civil or whoever would have been in charge of it, seemed to kind of sort of let it happen. And then once it got out of control, they stepped in. There were riot police and water cannons and things like that. The place is a mess. Overnight, it was a war zone. So essentially what's happening here is this is an enclave of Spain that is not in Spain territorially. If you were to look at a map, you'd see where Gibraltar is, very close to the bottom tip of Spain. And there is the Strait of Gibraltar there. And over that very short expanse of water, you have the Northern African in Morocco. What's the word I'm looking for? It's the enclave. There we go. It's the enclave that Spain has, their little foothold that it has, their little small footprint of land. And that's territorially, it's not part of Spain in terms of being on the Iberian Peninsula, but it's part of Spain in terms of its territory that they own and have been there for hundreds of years. So this is the place, Ceuta, if you wanted to say it the way they would say it in España, might say it. Ceuta, you could say that, of course. And it's just a little bitty place. And the Moroccan young men, and by the way, Cyrus, every news report I see seems to mention military age young men. And they are, when you look at them. These are all dudes in their, you know, teens, 20s, 30s. I don't see any old guys in there. Nobody in wheelchairs or crutches. Basically no women. I don't see any children. It's just a bunch of dudes.
0: Indisputable.
1: Yeah. They've come over the border, and as soon as they got there, as of yesterday, they just start trashing the place. They're torching vehicles, they're raping women, they're breaking into homes, smashing glass, fighting with the police. It's like from one moment to the next, this happened. So Reuters, they have an article about this as of yesterday afternoon. Spain and Morocco have reinforced this fence on this Spanish enclave that they would say Ceuta. And maybe as many as 20 dead bodies have been found. And there's no word on whether these are local people who were killed or people who came over the border who were killed. But in any case, there's some dead people now. The Spanish Department of National Security, according to Reuters, said on its website that more than 49,000 people were estimated to have crossed illegally in 24 hours. I think that number has been revised upward. The numbers I'm seeing now seem to be in the 80 thousand range. This is a mass crossing. This is a tiny Spanish-held spit of land jutting into the Mediterranean from Morocco. I'm reading to you from the Reuters report, causing shock and division in Europe. France said it was increasing checks on its border with Spain. Italy threatened to suspend Spain from the EU's internal open border scheme, the Schengen, depending on how you pronounce it. All the gates into Ceuta, Moroccan authorities have deployed water cannons at these gates, trucks. They're pushing people back away from this. The charred remains of buses and cars can be seen from the nearby clashes with crowds. Spanish authorities said they would try to expel those who had... Good luck, guys. You're going to need it. They said they're going to try to expel them quickly, as quickly as possible. I think the only thing that Spain has got going for it is that they're all contained in this very small area. So that may work in their to their advantage. But Prime Minister Pedro Sanchez, I lay the blame not solely at his feet, but certainly squarely at his feet for the insanity of the immigration policies that they have in Spain. Ceuta and Melilla are Spanish autonomous cities in northern Morocco. They have the European Union's only land borders with Africa. The two cities are each home to about 85,000 people. Both periodically experience surges in attempts to cross by immigrants coming up from Africa to reach Europe. But the scale of this rush, Reuters says, was unprecedented. And there's more to it if you're interested. The main thing is, if you ask me, this is a portent of what is happening in Europe and how things are so rapidly deteriorating in the face of this colonizing, hegemonistic Muslim incursion. They don't hate Muslims. They don't, you know, want to harm anybody. They just want to live their lives free from... Overnight, 80,000 young men coming into the country and wreaking havoc. I don't like that in my neighborhood. You don't like that in your neighborhood. So why should they like it in their neighborhood? Why should they put up with it? The fact is, the mismanagement and the feckless leadership, if you want to call it that, of so many of the European leaders, including the UK, in my view at least, have led to this. Millions and millions and millions of aggressive, dangerous, angry, non-assimilating immigrants have come into Europe illegally, many of them legally too. And it's going to come back in a big way and really hurt what's going on in Europe by way of peace and tranquility. I think those days are coming to a close, which is why you're seeing people like Marie Le Pen, who is a conservative in France. She is likely, I mean, they've tried to bar her from running because she's so likely to win, to bring a more conservative flavor back to France's already out of control leftist government. We'll see what happens there. So these are just some thoughts that come to my mind as I survey the situation. But I would say keep an eye on this. Ceuta, if you want to say it that way, like Barcelona. Nobody says it unless you're in that area. But keep an eye on this and watch some of the videos. Cyrus, I'm sure you've seen some of these videos of just mayhem and violence and fires and smashing and rock throwing and clashing seemingly overnight. Makes you wonder who pushed the button to say, okay, time to start.
2: Go, go, yeah. Go.
0: Yeah. Right. It's something is going on.
1: Mm-hmm.
0: It's very scary. And then at night, so it was bad in the day when it's, I saw most of it started happening in the daytime. And then as soon as night fell, I saw footage of these people trying to break into homes and they're lighting cars on fire. It's an invasion.
1: Do you remember, Cyrus, when Barack Obama was a right-wing racist white supremacist? Do you remember that? Remember that back in those days when he was that? You don't?
0: What are you talking about?
1: Well, let's play audio clip number one, because listen to what Barack Obama was saying in his initial run for president. And people, I mean, if people who say what he said now are deemed to be racist and white supremacists, and they want to keep people of color down, et cetera, et cetera. So I'm just thinking, I guess maybe he used to be racist because he's saying the same things. Let's listen to what he had to say. This is El Presidente talking about illegal immigration.
2: The American people are a welcoming and generous people. But those who enter our country illegally and those who employ them disrespect the rule of law. And because we live in an age where terrorists are challenging our borders, we cannot allow people to pour into the U.S. undetected, undocumented, and unchecked. Americans are right to demand better border security and better enforcement of the immigration laws. Illegal immigration.
1: Wait a minute. Is he being racist right now? What do you think, Cyrus? Is he being racist?
0: I don't think so.
1: But boy, howdy, if somebody who was conservative were to say that, God forbid he had white skin. Oh my gosh, that'd be the most racist thing he could say. Let's continue.
2: Illegal immigration is bad for illegal immigrants and bad for the workers they compete against. Replacing the flood of illegals with a regulated stream of legal immigrants who enter the United States after background checks and who are provided labor rights would enhance our security, raise wages, and improve working conditions for all Americans. I fully appreciate, though, that we can't create a new guest worker program without making it as close to impossible as we can for illegal workers to find employment. We don't need new guest workers plus future undocumented immigrants. We need guest workers instead of undocumented immigrants. And before any guest worker is hired, the job must be made available to Americans at a decent wage with benefits, and the employers need to show that, in fact, there are Americans who won't take these jobs. I am not somebody who's willing to take it on faith that there are jobs that Americans won't take. I know that dealing with the undocumented population is difficult for practical and political reasons. But we simply can't claim to have dealt with the problem of illegal immigration if we ignore the illegal resident population or pretend that they will leave voluntarily.
1: Yeah, that doesn't sound at all racist to me. It just makes sense. If you want to live in peace, relative peace, of course. We have our own homegrown problems, that's for sure, like any other place. But if you want to live in peace, you have to have some kind of control over your borders. And it's just amazing to me the amnesia that so many people have now when something as sensible and entirely correct. There were no Democrats, no Republicans who were screaming that this is right-wing extremism or that this is Christian nationalism or this is racism or that this is whatever ism they want to attach to it. It's just common sense. Barack Obama was right. And people didn't freak out when he said it all those years ago. Now, of course, what's happening in Ceuta is indicative of a mindset, not just in Spain, but also here in these United States and elsewhere, that sees this as a good thing in some cases. This is great. You have, 65, 70, 75, 80,000 dudes come into the country overnight within a 24-hour period. And that's fine. Because, enculturation and all that kind of thing. But it really is insanity. And Barack Obama was absolutely right when he pointed that out years ago when he said this. Seems so obvious, Cyrus, don't you think? Seems obvious to me.
0: It does seem obvious to me. Yeah. I don't know how. It feels like we're in two different Americas right now where there are people that are getting news that is so different than what we're seeing. So if you're looking at things with an open eye, and this isn't even a left-right thing. But it's being turned
1: this
0: into
1: everything. This is a moral thing.
0: Everything, that's exactly right. And everything's being, now you're being political, but you're not being, listen. Yeah.
1: No, and there are people who get very uncomfortable because they want a churchy show. They want churchianity or nonstop Bible topics, and that's good, and we do that. But I have to keep reminding people, this show is not that show. This is a full-service radio program, and absolutely, from time to time, we have to talk about moral issues that spill over into the political arena. Some people want to make it all about politics, or to use the lame categories of left and right. I mean, sometimes I use those myself because I can't think of a better term to use, but I wish we had better terms. But what's happening there now is a moral issue. What would Jesus do? Let's talk about Bible verses and things like that. But for some people, if they hear a discussion like this, it makes them uncomfortable because apparently, I don't know, it's like they can't get out of their compartment that only some things are allowed to be spoken of because that's churchy and religious and Bible, and that's great, and we do that. My thought, we have to take a break here. My thought would be if when you listen to the program and you hear us dealing with difficult issues like this, like immigration, we talked a fair bit about COVID yesterday because it's in the news now. These are moral issues. If it makes you uncomfortable, my advice would be change the channel. Super simple. But if you want to, you know, hear the Bible part of it and apologetics and all that, you will hear that here. We do quite a bit of that, but we don't only do that. It'd be like saying, I wish this store would only sell fruits and vegetables, but you got the meat and the bread and the dairy, and I don't want all that. I just want the fruits and the vegetables. Well, then this show isn't for you because we're full service and we cover all kinds of ground. And we'll take a break and I'll be right back. 888-914-9149 is the number to call.
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12: Remember our most gracious Virgin Mary, that the Lord has known, the Lord has protected, the Lord has helped, the Lord has
13: The Catechism defines an indulgence as a remission before God of the temporal punishment due to sins whose guilt has already been forgiven. But is it biblical to say punishment remains after God has forgiven our sins and that we can do something to satisfy it? I think it is. For example, David is forgiven of his sin in 2 Samuel 12, but yet must suffer the death of his son. Even Jesus teaches in Luke 12 that the servant who sins without full knowledge will be punished, but in a lesser degree. It is such temporal consequences that indulgences remit. Exercising her power to bind and loose, the Church grants indulgences to help her children heed St. Paul's exhortation in Philippians 2:12, work out your salvation. So, is the Catholic understanding of an indulgence biblical? You bet it is. I'm Carlo Broussard with the Ready Reason for Catholic Answers, Catholic.com.
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16: You're just in time. It's about to start.
1: Yeah, it's not, Cyrus. This is not on the album. Good one, though. I like it. I have a note here from Gabriel in Dallas. He says, I believe it was yesterday that you had a gentleman call about the Baltimore Catechism, where you made a comment about how the church could not have predicted the rise of modernism. What struck me was the other part of your comment, comparing that to how the founding fathers of our great country could in no way ever have predicted a rise in a militant, muscular Islamic presence in the United States. I worry that Islam is unfortunately on the rise in large part in its ability to take advantage of the laws of our country. Its presence is not relegated to more progressive parts of the country, but even in so-called conservative strongholds throughout Texas, where I reside. This is particularly prevalent now in the Dallas-Fort Worth Metroplex. My question is, this is again from Gabriel, what can be done about this? What do you think should be done to circumvent what I foresee as a slow planned takeover of the United States? Well, and thanks for your email. If it weren't for the fact that there is a long, many-century history of exactly that, of Islam colonizing and overtaking and subjugating, in many cases, previously Christian lands, previously Catholic lands, I could say, well, that's just far-fetched. But there's a long history of Islam as a socio-political religious power doing exactly that over and over and over again. Could it happen here? I don't know. I worry about it, too, only because, as you pointed out, I was saying that I don't think our founding fathers foresaw this kind of way that an external religious, political, ideological movement could exploit the laws that make this country a-religious. In other words, we don't have a state religion. All religions are welcome. And I don't think the founding fathers envisioned mosques going up. They probably were thinking, well, I guess we have to let those Catholics have their Catholic churches, but, you know, we'll do it holding our noses. I don't think they pictured mosques. So for that reason, I don't know what can be done about it. That's part of the quandary that I see, a moral quandary. What would Jesus do? What do you do if there is an alien way of looking at God and the world and society and women and Jesus that says you're going to live under a different set of laws called Sharia law, and you're not going to have the freedom that you enjoy in a secular society like these United States, and you are going to either convert to Islam and submit to it, or you're going to face stiff penalties, the jizya tax, and you'll be third-class citizens, and, you know, we'll keep you in your Christian petting zoo. But that's about it. And again, if it weren't for the fact that this has been repeated so many times throughout history over the last 1,400 years, I would say that that's a feverish way of looking at it, but we've seen it happen over and over again. So I wish I knew the answer to this question. I really do, Gabriel. Given the current framework of our laws and our ostensible welcome to all religions and all religious people, I don't see how we can, within the framework that we've got right now, do something that would thwart that kind of a takeover. And I should add one other thing, thanks for the email, is that if you listen to some of the audio, and we do have some of the audio, perhaps we'll have a chance to play it today, many of these activists, many of these people who are in Europe, in the United States, and elsewhere, are vocally, publicly saying, we are planning to take over. They're not hiding it. They're not being coy. They're not saying, we just want to get along. They're very overt in saying, we do want to take over. So perhaps some of those. Do we have any of those audios handy, Cyrus? Or maybe you can look for them.
0: Yeah, let me dig for a second.
1: Yeah. Here's another email. 888-914-9149 is the number to call. This is from Carmel in San Francisco. She says, I'm an avid listener to Relevant Radio since mid-2022. And I feel I had to write you to let you know that I laughed so much with Cyrus taking the fifth during the show yesterday. This is yet another one of those emails of people really enjoying what you did yesterday, Cyrus. So she says, Cyrus never wavered and kept on going to the end. It was a fun idea. During the pandemic, I worked, she says, the entire time because my job as a desk clerk was considered an essential service. From the beginning, I felt COVID-19 was similar to the regular flu. Despite all the hype, I was never worried or afraid of it. I figured people would eventually build up a natural immunity over time and opted out of taking any COVID vaccine shots. Though I was never tested, I'm pretty sure I caught it. I was blessed that I wasn't forced to take the vaccine at work, but if so, I would have refused and I was prepared to lose my job. And then regarding masks, she says, I tried to avoid wearing them as much as possible. And she signs off, love the show, keep going.
0: Nice.
1: She says, you and I make a great team too, Cyrus.
0: That's awesome.
1: Yeah, nice of you.
0: Not everybody felt that way. I have an email from Jerry who says, so for yesterday's show, everyone has an opinion, but respectfully, Cyrus should refrain from public discourse on a very complex set of circumstances that he may not be qualified to talk about.
1: Well, you didn't talk about it.
0: I literally
1: pleaded
0: took
1: the fifth.
0: It's the only thing I said. It is literally the only thing I said yesterday.
1: Wow. And Jerry thought that say that again. What did Jerry say? He said that you were
0: everyone has an opinion, but respectfully, Cyrus should refrain from public discourse on a very complex set of circumstances that he may not be qualified to talk about. Just my opinion. It's a really nice email. Jerry sounds like a great guy, but I'm not sure what I
1: You didn't do exactly what he said you did.
0: I don't think so.
1: No, of course not. But let me ask this question. Read the last line again, because I want to make sure I respond directly to what he's saying.
0: Okay, here we go.
1: Shouldn't discourse on...
0: Okay, Cyrus should refrain from public discourse on a very complex set of circumstances that he may not be qualified to talk about.
1: So here's my question. Why?
0: Fair enough.
1: No, my question is why? Why can't somebody who doesn't have a PhD in the subject have an opinion about it? Why? Why can't somebody who doesn't have a PhD in whatever the subject is ask questions, have an opinion, wonder about things, interact with other people? See, that standard does not apply. Doesn't apply. People have a right to ask questions. People have a right to get into conversations. And what I don't appreciate, I mean, I understand it's coming from a good place, so thank you, Jerry, I appreciate it. But in a bigger sense, a broader sense, to shut down communication is not a good thing. To tell somebody, shut up and sit down. You be quiet, because you don't have expertise in this issue. Okay, I don't claim that I do, but I do have some questions that I think are reasonable to entertain. And maybe the people who do have expertise can weigh in and we can have a conversation. So that way of thinking is be quiet and sit down and don't say anything unless you've got expertise in this issue, to my mind, is counterproductive. It's not what Jesus would do. Jesus engaged in conversation left, right, and center with people who, some of them at least, had no clue what was going on. And yet he engaged them in conversation so that they could see more clearly what he was teaching them. I think that's important, personally. 888-914-9149. Here he is. This is from Dan. And I think Dan is, he doesn't say where he is. So he says, I'm 64, retired police detective from San... There he is. He's in San Diego. Retired police detective from San Diego. I now live in Tennessee. Cradle Catholic, married with kids and grandkids. I've listened to your show for years, even before Relevant Radio merged with Immaculate Heart Radio. I'm currently riding my bicycle across America to raise awareness and funds for Parkinson's through a GoFundMe page. And he goes to the Michael J. Fox Parkinson's Foundation. He says, I'm doing this to honor my dad, who was a devoted father and husband and a Catholic. He always dreamed of cycling across America since 1976. And he himself passed away after a 40-year battle with Parkinson's. He says, the journey has been really demanding, crazy weather, major rainstorms, tornadoes, bike issues, hills, humidity, heat, and headwinds have all been taking their toll on me. But every day, all day, I just keep thinking, keep going, keep going. So I do. Since I started training in March, and once I heard the story of Keep Going, it has truly motivated me. And I listen to your show every day while I'm pedaling on and on. And he says, thank you. He says, I started on May 14th. I like this story a lot. I can picture him braving the humidity and the mosquitoes and the hills and all that. He says, keep I started going. On May 14th from Portland, Maine. I'm cycling to San Francisco. California, here I come. Right back. No, you didn't start there, but you got the idea. I'm hoping to arrive around August 3rd, so he's not far away.
14: Keep going.
1: I wonder if you're coming down the western slope of the Sierra Nevada right now.
0: That's got to be easier than going up it.
1: But when you're coming down at 45 miles an hour on a right. bike. I do know, I think it's in the, is it Alta or Truckee or somewhere in there when you come over the hill, there's a good In-N-Out burger. Maybe more than one.
0: He earned it.
1: Yeah. I remember going to that In-N-Out Burger. Oh, it made the trip perfect. I feel bad for the donor party. Anyway, I'm sure, let's see. He says, I'm shooting for a 5,150 miles. It's the California's welfare and institutions code for being crazy. Code 5150. They probably say 5150, right? Code 5150. Have you ever been in the grocery store, Cyrus, and they're giving out announcements that you know are code, probably summoning the secret?
0: Yeah, like, yeah, there's some theft going on in aisle 7. Yeah.
1: Yeah. Supervisor, pick up phone, line 4, which I guess means aisle 4. Let's see. Okay, so he actually does have a question here, which is good. He says, from what I've read, it took about 400 to 600 years before it became a mortal sin consciously to miss Mass. I understand what the Bible says about keeping holy the Sabbath, but I'm hoping you could explain this better. Could a pope or another council change this to a venial sin? The answer to that is yes. What do our Protestant brothers and sisters believe? Well, I mean, there is no such thing as like Protestantism as if it were monolithic and everybody believed the same thing. Some Protestants, I'll just start there. Some Protestants are very serious about going to Mass. I wish they were serious about going to their Sunday service and wouldn't miss the Sunday service. And some of them, many of them Baptists, will go on like a Wednesday night as well. So you have Wednesday night church and then Sunday church. I've met any number of Protestants. There's some Protestant folk who live in my neighborhood. And it never seems that they do anything out of the ordinary on Sunday. I know that they're Bible-believing Protestants, but I don't think that they go to church on Sunday, and maybe because they hold a view that it's not important. But as far as the Catholic Church is concerned, the underlying issue is not so much missing Mass on Sunday, but the church saying, we're all going to gather together at Mass on Sunday. So you're right. It is rooted in the commandment to keep holy the Lord's Day. Originally, it was keep holy the Sabbath day, the seventh day of the week. And then the church, given the authority by Christ, transferred the observance of that commandment from the seventh day to the first day of the week, Sunday. So we keep holy the Lord's Day. We fulfill that commandment in the new covenant on the day that Jesus rose from the dead. That's why this is important. So the sin has to do with flouting or ignoring what the church has a rightful authority to tell us to do and to say, I'm not going to do that. This is why we call the Catholic Church Holy Mother Church. The church is our mother. The church is the bride of Christ. So we look to her with respect and reverence. And it doesn't mean that every member of the church deserves respect or reverence. Maybe the offices do, but maybe not the person himself or herself. But the church has the authority to say, to bind us to say, we are going to observe this custom of getting together for Mass on Sunday. So where in that first several centuries did this become explicitly stated that if you ignore the church and don't go to Mass on Sunday, you're committing a serious sin? The answer to that question is, I don't know. But it wouldn't be difficult to look it up and to find out. When did this become, you might say, codified? Was it during the reign of Pope Gregory the Great in the 500s? I mean, it well could have been. And without double checking it, I don't know. But at some point, it entered into the more explicitly stated rules and regs, you might say, of the church. It could also have been a council that stipulated that as one of its canons, that outside of illness or some other legitimate reason beyond your control, you have to go to Mass on Sunday. But it's a good thing, and it's a rule that has a reason, and that is, I use the analogy often, if you're a member of a family, let's say you're a dad of a family, and you and your wife tell your kids, hey, everybody, we're going to have dinner at 6 p.m., and all of you are expected to be at the dinner table, and nobody is allowed to go eat dinner in his room watching TV or a video game. This is family time. We need to be together. We're going to be together. So one rule in the family is dinner is at 6 and everybody should be there. That's a good rule. It's not an oppressive rule. It's a helpful rule because it brings the family together. So I would say look at it like that. And I hope that's helpful to you. And I do appreciate it. And lastly, Cyrus, you'll like this. His PS says, even though my body is exhausted, I will keep going. I appreciate Relevant very much. Relevant Radio very much.
0: I love it.
1: Yeah. Isn't that cool?
0: Yes, I have had the same experience where this keep going voice has popped into my head when I needed to keep going. And yeah. it is motivational. It works.
1: Any Paul McCartney level advice on that?
0: Well, I know.
1: For people who wonder.
0: I know Paul. Yeah, you know what?
1: Because I think he wondered about that.
0: I think he did. Yeah.
14: You keep going. What do you do to keep going?
17: Keep going.
14: How do you keep going?
17: Keep going.
0: Just like that.
1: It's like just like that.
0: So even Paul McCartney has questions, and the answer is
17: keep going.
1: Wouldn't it have been wild if back in the days of the Beatles they had issued an album called Keep Going, and then they break up? That's a bummer. What if instead of Let It Be, their last album was Keep Going?
0: Maybe yeah. It should have been. We'd still have some Beatles.
1: Talk about irony. Let's take a break, and we'll get to phone calls right after this. My number is 888-914-9149, and I'll look forward to talking to you right after this.

0: ladies and gentlemen, pro-lifers are a people of persevering faith in God through prayer and fasting. We will bear any burden. We will endure any attack. We know that the cruel injustice of abortion need not be forever. We have hope and we have just begun.
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2: Hello, this is Bishop Joe Hanifelt of the Diocese of Grand Island, Nebraska. Let us pray. Remember, O most gracious Virgin Mary, that never was it known that anyone who fled to thy protection, implored thy help, or sought thy intercession was left unaided. Inspired with this confidence, I fly to thee, O Virgin of Virgins, my Mother. To thee do I come. Before thee I stand, sinful and sorrowful. O Mother of the Word incarnate, despise not my petitions, but in thy mercy, hear and answer me. Amen.
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7: 888-914-9149 is the number to call. Let's go to Dave in Niles, Illinois. Hi, Dave. Hi, Dave.
9: Great show as usual.
7: Thank you, sir.
9: I really appreciate all your work. You know, that comment that Cyrus received about him making statements that he didn't make in the Fifth Amendment. You know, first of all, Cyrus utilizing the Fifth Amendment that way in a jovial Christian way really did give a very good opinion about what's going on. But also, you have these people that have decided that they're going to stay on the sidelines. They're religious, they're holy, they have what they're called conservative values. But they've decided to keep their mouth shut, and they want others to do that. And Cyrus isn't going to do that. He's someone that does what we should do. We have to speak up in a Christian way, just like you do, Cyrus does, your program does. But we got to get the message across. If there's sin going on or something wrong going on and we say nothing, we become part of it. So we have to speak up. And you always know when you're over the target is when all of a sudden they convert the environment into a criminal courtroom where you need proof beyond a reasonable doubt. This is not, we're a society, we're not a courtroom. I deal with that all the time. You're entitled, like just you said, you're entitled to an opinion whether you've got a JD in the field or not.
7: So I really want to encourage
9: you folks to keep doing what you're doing because the message does get out there.
7: Thank you for saying so, Dave. I gather that you're in the law profession. Maybe you're an attorney, a judge.
9: 40 years.
7: Wow.
9: Yeah, 40 years of private practice. You know? So, yeah, and I also attended the Dinner for One Nation Under God last night where doctor guest was telling us about surgeries they do in the womb now, where they do open heart surgery to the baby in the womb, brain surgery and everything else. Wow. And they close everything up and mom finishes and the baby's born just fine. It was really a lot of miracles last night.
7: That is amazing. Paul Caprio,
9: yeah, that Paul Caprio and One Nation Under God. Wonderful people.
7: Mm. Well, thanks for that tip. I didn't know about that. It's amazing what medical science can do these days. Well, Dave, we will take our own advice and we'll keep going. And I appreciate the moral support.
9: God bless.
7: Thank you.
10: Patrick?
7: Yeah.
10: What Dave said reminded me of something a buddy emailed me. And so
7: Dave's still with us if you want to talk to Dave. Sure. Oh, Dave's not with us now.
10: Oh, bye, Dave.
7: Okay.
10: So I don't know who wrote this, but and we usually don't read stuff like this.
7: Yeah,
10: but
7: go ahead.
10: Can I share something with you that...
7: I will permit it.
10: Thank you. So, all right. So this is from a buddy. We are living through a massive information crisis in which at least half the population is being systematically misinformed, making any sane national debate increasingly difficult. People are not merely drawing different conclusions from the same evidence. They are living in entirely different realities. Yeah. This is what makes the Fauci story so tragic. He caused untold harm, yet millions of people know almost nothing about it. And we can debate precisely how large a role Fauci played in the creation of COVID, but half the country does not even know that COVID came from a lab. We are therefore several steps removed from the basic conditions required to have an intelligent conversation. So other facts are even more black and white.
7: Your friend wrote this to you, or are you reading a listener email?
10: He shared this with me, okay. So I'm not sure. I don't think he wrote it, but... So other facts are even more black and white. Fauci's private diary contradicts what he told the public. His own words reveal a man of almost limitless narcissism. These are not matters of interpretation. They are documented facts. Yet we still cannot have a national conversation about them because the media either refuses to report them or actively lies about them. Anyone who is not on Twitter, which is most people, may never encounter the underlying evidence at all. The result is that I increasingly find it almost impossible to discuss any of this with ordinary people, whether family members, acquaintances, or people at events or birthday parties. Unless someone has followed the evidence closely, there is no common starting point. Before you can debate what happened, you first have to dismantle at least 10 years of falsehoods and omissions. Mm-hmm. I'm almost done. I do not know how this ends, but it is not sustainable. A country cannot function indefinitely when its people are no longer capable of discussing almost anything beyond sports on the basis of shared factual knowledge.
7: Interesting. I don't disagree.
10: No, I didn't disagree with it either.
7: I think that Twitter or X now, a couple things on that. One is that, as I understand it, it's over 500 million users, active users around the world. Now, how many of, it might be over 600 million by now, but how many of them are in the U.S.? I'm not sure. But let's say if there are 600 million around the world, I think we could figure maybe at least 100 million in the United States, maybe more. So although it may appear as though, nobody's there, there's a huge presence of people, left and right, and in the middle on Twitter or X. But the second thing I want to say about that kind of ties into what the person wrote, which I haven't heard until just now, but I would say if Elon Musk hadn't done what he did by rescuing Twitter from the clutches of the insane far left wing ideologues who ran it and deplatformed people for just saying something, let's say pro-life, they would be shadow banned or they'd be deplatformed. If he hadn't spent the $45 billion of, loose change that he had that day and bought it, I don't think there would be any platform on social media that wouldn't be subject to left-wing censorship.
10: And that also explains why he went from being the darling of the left to being the left looking vilified, like a Nazi sympathizer doing a Nazi salute and all of that nonsense.
7: It is nonsense, too. He brought Twitter, now X, into the light. It still has problems. It still has, I think some of the left-wing tendencies are still present, but it's so much better, light years better than it used to be. And I'm just glad of it because perhaps that's going to be the wave of the future. And I know there have been, wannabes, also-rans, Getter, and Oh, what are the other ones? Gab, and I mean, just a bunch of other ones that never really took off. They never got to critical mass, and you know, who knows if they'll even be around a year or two from now. But I think I personally feel as though I owe Elon Musk, in spite of the things that he may believe and hold. Some people think he's the Antichrist. I don't. The things that I might, you know, vehemently disagree with him on ideologically, etc. Nonetheless, I think we owe him a debt of gratitude for rescuing Twitter, now X, from this just wall-to-wall censorship by the left. And there's finally a place now. And this is why all the left is, they say, well, we're out of here now. Now that Elon's got Twitter, we're going to go and do Blue Sky. Nobody's on Blue Sky. Nobody cares about Blue Sky. Blue Sky is not mentioned, cited, quoted anywhere by anyone ever because nobody cares. All right, I think the rant is over. But I had to say that. And I appreciate Twitter for what it is. I recognize its limitations, but I think it has important uses. 888-914-9149. How about Sam now in Wisconsin? Hi, Sam.
11: Hi, how you doing today?
7: I'm doing well, thank you.
11: Okay, I just want to say the truth is always positive. And I mean, withholding the truth is totally negative. Okay, like, I live in Wisconsin, and there's going to be a snowstorm this winter. I want to know about it, you know. I don't want them sugarcoating it and saying, oh, it's not going to be that bad. If it's going to be a bad snowstorm, I just want to know about it, you know.
7: Yeah.
11: And just tell the truth about it, you know, whatever it is. And, like, the coronavirus, if Fauci and Trump would have just told us the truth about it, we could have been all prepared for it, you know? You know what I'm saying?
7: Yeah.
11: And so the truth is always positive. I mean, even if it is bad news, we need to prepare for bad news, you know? And I agree with you, like, everybody has a right to their opinion, whether they're young or old, or whether they're expert on something or not, you know, and this political stuff, people take this way too personally, you know. We need to agree to disagree sometimes, and don't take all this political stuff personally, you know. Don't take it as a personal attack if your neighbor's opposite party than you are. We don't need to take that stuff personally, you know?
7: I do agree with that. We have to be, what did Jesus say? He said, be wise as serpents and harmless as doves. So we have to watch the signs of the times. We have to be prayerful and vigilant and be aware and take steps accordingly. But at the same time, and maybe I'm just reinterpreting what you're saying, but at the same time, you know, even though we're in the world but not of the world, we still have to deal with those worldly issues the best we can, according to our principles, right?
11: I think Christians and Catholics need to be in the political field a lot more, and the business field, or whatever. They need to step
7: radio
11: up express themselves however they feel about whatever issue, and everybody should respect everybody else's opinion, and everybody should respect everybody else, and
7: I agree.
11: To handle themselves with a lot more dignity, I think, than what they're doing these days in America.
7: Fair enough, Sam, and I appreciate that point of view. I realize that not everybody agrees with everything I say, and that's okay. I welcome a divergence of opinions. It makes life interesting, and we can learn together. So thank you for adding your commentary to this discussion, Sam. I appreciate that. Cyrus, yesterday, oh, and by the way, Kathy sent us a note. She said, keep going, Patrick. Thanks for sharing the Obama speech, spot on. We'll keep going, Kathy. Thank you for that. I got an email yesterday, Cyrus, that from a lady who said, you are very one-sided and you don't play any of the stuff that Trump was saying, praising the vaccine and stuff like that, and you're very selective. Do you have that email, Cyrus?
12: by chance?
10: I'm digging for
12: it. Yeah, I want to quote her directly. But
10: we had like 200 emails yesterday. It was incredible. Yeah,
12: it was great. And that's, you know, even by Patrick Madrid show standards, that's a lot. But that's okay. How about this? I just summarized it, and I wish I had the email in front of me so I could read from it. But she basically said, come on, Patrick, you're being very selective. You're playing the Obama stuff. You're playing the, you know, the left-wing media stuff. And I don't hear you playing any of the embarrassing Trump stuff. So I said, oh, well, happy to comply. And I think we've got some of that audio right now, don't we, Cyrus?
10: Oh, yeah. Let me...
12: Okay.
10: I have that right here.
12: In the waning moments before the break comes.
10: Oh, yeah. So we have about a minute here. I wonder if I have enough time.
12: Yeah, do we have... we have time.
10: All right. So let's go with...
12: Which one is this one? This is Trump praising the vaccine, or what is he doing here?
10: Yeah, this is Trump telling his supporters to get the vaccine. Here we go.
12: Okay.
13: Remember, you know, we took care of a lot of people, including, I guess, on December 21st, we took care of Joe Biden, because he got his shot. He got his vaccine. He forgot. It shows you how unpainful that vaccine shot is. So everybody go get your shot.
14: It works incredibly well, 95%, maybe even more than that. It works incredibly well. And I would recommend it to a lot of people that don't want to get it. And a lot of those people voted for me, frankly. But, you know, again, we have our freedoms and we have to live by that. And I agree with that also. But it's a great vaccine. It's a safe vaccine. And it's something that works.

0: And yet one God, your unity is a sign of your nature. From this oneness, Jesus prayed that your flock might be as one as you and the Father are one. We join this prayer for unity from our Savior and ask that your Catholic Church, especially in our local parishes, apostolates, and organizations, might be united together for the sake of your name. And in this unity, may our local parishes, apostolates, and organizations work in collaboration for the mission of the one church in order to bring others to know you, love you, and serve you. Give us grace so that we may not be indifferent to the needs of those around us, especially the need for mercy and salvation. We beg you for these things so that, united as your one church, we might love you and our neighbors more. Amen.
1: 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For more information, call the St. Thomas Aquinas office at 979-693-6994.
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4: 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I beg pardon for those who do not believe, do not adore, do not hope, and do not love Thee. Amen.
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8: And we're back, 888-914-9149. We'll go to Aaron up first in Maine. Good morning, Aaron. Welcome.
9: Oh, my goodness. Wow, that was quick. Thank you to your call screener. Thank you for everything that you and Cyrus do, Patrick. I just wanted to make a comment about a couple of things here. One is that the church is amazing in respects that it remains neutral, and it always takes the perspective from both sides to come to a educated decision on matters. We don't see that much today, and there's a lot of disinformation, and people tend to be one-sided toward many things. And this isn't just a new occurrence either. This has been going on for years. So I like to study history, and right now I'm studying the Spanish-American War. Mm-hmm. And one thing that I found really interesting was that before the events leading up to the Spanish-American War was the sinking of the USS Maine in Havana Harbor. Mm-hmm. And there's a board of inquiry posted as to how the ship sank. Was it a mine or was it a coal fire? Mm-hmm. And the Americans posted a board of inquiry, and the Spanish also posted a board of inquiry. But what I found really interesting was that the Congress did not listen or get any information from the Spanish in regards to their board of inquiry. Instead, they took the own American Board of Inquiry for face value, and because of that, that's what escalated the war in the Spanish-American War. And the Spanish

0: Board of Inquiry basically said that it couldn't have been a mine for X reasons. Spain didn't blow up the USS Maine. And that didn't come to light until almost 100 years later in the 1970s, when another inquiry was opened up. And it was revealed that, hey, you know, it was a coal fire that blew it up. So I think it's really, I just want people to really understand that. Just try to take it from everything from a neutral perspective and don't jump sides one side to another, because this isn't anything new. The journalism, the yellow journalism, as I would like to call it, this is nothing new. This has been going on for years.
1: Fair enough. And you're touching on an important area in American history that I have a great love for. I don't have a love for the explosion of the USS Maine by any means, but as a student of history, I find that fascinating. And one detail amidst what you were pointing out that should be mentioned in this context is a certain Theodore Roosevelt, who was the Assistant Secretary of the Navy at the time. And he played a dramatic and pivotal role in the Spanish-American War by fomenting it and by being an ideological driving force, promoting this idea that the Spaniards had intentionally blown up the USS Maine, and it killed, you know, 250 some odd or more sailors, and he exploited that to force in a way the country into the Spanish-American War. And he, because the Secretary of War at the time was, I'm not the Secretary of War, the Secretary of the Navy at the time was away. I don't remember what he was doing, but Roosevelt had the power to like position the fleets. And so he moved the fleets into Manila Harbor, for example, and was able to bottle up the Spanish fleet there and destroy it. Thus, the Philippines came under our purview, and as well as Cuba and everything that happened there. So the point you're making is a good one. And I would only add to it that there are wild card people, Roosevelt was one of them, who are working in the background, who have decisive effects on history that are not readily apparent unless you go deeper. And you obviously are somebody who goes deeper, Aaron.
0: Right. And I would like to add, what you touched on earlier was to keep asking questions, always question everything you're told, and come to a firm understanding as to what you're being told. I always think about Jesus and his crucifixion and the events leading up to his crucifixion. And one thing that Jesus always did, like you pointed out before, was that he asked questions. He asked people why they did the things they did. And he knew why they did the things they did, but he wanted to see if they would admit it. And you look at Socrates. I heard you discussing Socrates a couple days ago on the air as well. He did the same thing, where his form of dialect was always to ask questions, and he came to the truth through asking questions. So I always advise people, don't just take things, don't accept everything that you're told. Instead, ask questions and do your own research and be diligent about it.
1: I agree. I do agree. Well, thank you, Aaron. You obviously thought carefully about that, and I appreciate your commentary. Let's go to Nathan now in San Bernardino. Hello, Nathan.
2: Hello, Patrick. Hello, Patrick.
1: Hello. Hello.
2: I have a question, or can you explain Corinthians?
1: Which one? First Corinthians, okay.
2: Chapter 6. Verse 9 through 11.
1: Okay, turning to that. So 1 Corinthians chapter 6, and then beginning in verse 9. I'll read it. Do you not know that the unrighteous will not inherit the kingdom of God? Do not be deceived. Neither the immoral, nor idolaters, nor adulterers, nor sexual perverts, nor thieves, nor the greedy, nor drunkards, nor revilers, nor robbers will inherit the kingdom of God. That's verses 9 and 10. What about that would you like me to comment on?
2: So in my Bible it says homosexuals of any kind will not inherit the kingdom of God.
1: The word homosexuals appears there. Arsenokoites is the word, and it's translated here as sexual perverts. And then a couple of words before that is malakos, or malakoi in the plural, meaning effeminate. And that could be, you know, understood in the same general category. So those are the root words in the Greek. And what about that?
2: No, just explain.
1: Okay, well, I mean, the best explanation I could give is to say that people who commit these kinds of sins, and it's not an exhaustive list, obviously, but it encompasses a good many people, heterosexual and homosexual, immoral, idolatrous, adulterous, sexually perverted, stealing things, greedy, drunkards, revilers, robbers. It's a pretty long list. Didn't catch everything, but it caught a lot of things. So I don't know what's to explain about that other than it's a warning that if you persist living in these sins, that you will not go to heaven. But then the good news comes in verse 11. And such were some of you, but you were washed, you were sanctified, you were justified in the name of the Lord Jesus Christ and in the Spirit of our God. So the good news is that in Jesus, those kinds of wicked sins can be overcome by his grace. Isn't that great? Isn't that a sign of hope?
2: Yes.
1: Did I answer your question, Nathan?
2: Yeah.
1: Good. All right. Well, I'm glad I could be of service to you. Thank you. Let us go now to Michael in, where is Michael? Fort Wayne. Good morning, Michael. Hi, Michael. You're on the air.
3: Hello there.
4: Shoot me some info. Go ahead.
5: What's up there, Phil?
1: I'll have to circle back to you, Michael, see if we can get you sorted. In the meantime, though, how about Suzanne in Austin? Hi, Suzanne.
6: Hi, Patrick. How are you?
1: I am well, thank you. Thanks for calling.
6: Yeah, I have a very short thing. I was praying the Liturgy of the Hours this morning, and I read the 20th reading and the Office of Readings, and it's an excerpt of St. Augustine, a sermon by St. Augustine, and I wonder if you have, like, read this or seen this, but you popped into my head, because the last three sentences of this excerpt of his sermon in the Book of Prayers says, "Seeing, but keep going." What do I mean by keep going? Keep on making progress. This progress, however, must be in virtue. For there are some, the apostle warns, whose only progress is in vice. If you make progress, you will be continuing your journey. But be sure that your progress is in virtue, true faith, and right living. Seeing then, but keep going.
1: I love that. That is fantastic. Yeah, that's great.
6: Isn't that cool?
1: Yeah, I love it. So you're looking at the Liturgy of the Hours, the reading for today, is that right?
6: Well, it's the Book of Christian Prayer, so the single volume. Uh-huh. And then if you go to the back, it's reading 20. I just read those in no particular order, but it's an ordinary time reading in the non-biblical readings, ordinary time reading number 20.
1: Number 20. And does it reference what letter this was?
6: It just says Augustine : sermon, and then it's reading 20, "Let us sing alleluia to the good God who delivers us from evil."
1: Okay.
6: And it's the very last part of that excerpt.
1: I just found it. So it's sermon 256. And it says, now this is an abbreviation, so I'd have to look at the actual full text of it. But Sermon 256 includes, "Sing but keep going, keep on making progress. Yep. This progress must be in virtue, true faith, and right living." Does that sound right?
6: Amen.
1: All right.
7: Keep going.
1: Well, I agree with St. Augustine, or he agreed with me. He came
6: really
1: first,
6: funny.
1: So I guess I agree with him.
6: Yeah, who knew? You and St. Augustine.
1: Yeah, well, I'm way out of his league. He's way above my league, but I learn a lot from him. That's true. It's nice that you would put the two together and share that with us. Thank you for that.
6: Well, it was a moment of delight when it was dark out in the morning, and so just thought of
1: doing it. Do you find, as I do, Suzanne, that you can't hear the phrase or see the phrase "keep going" anymore without thinking about the show?
5: Keep going.
6: Well, I never heard it until the show. So until reading this morning, and I could not read that without thinking of you guys. So
1: that's how we.
6: It's in my head.
1: Well, thank you. That makes me happy. Makes me happy. Thank you for that.
6: Have a happy Friday.
1: Thank you. And keep going, Suzanne. St. Augustine said so.
6: Okay.
1: All right. Keep going. So I got to look at this a little more closely. So that's Sermon 256. And I want to see how readily available. I'm going to have to dig deep. I'm going to have to get out my Fathers of the Church volumes and look that up. But I'd like to read the full text of what he says about keep going. See, there's nothing new under the sun, Cyrus. Nothing. You think you have some brilliant insight and you find out, wait a minute, St. Augustine, you know, 1600 years ago was using keep going.
7: You didn't knowingly steal it from him, though.
1: No. Certainly not.
7: And, you know, I bet he would say, keep going.
1: He would. Yeah, St. Augustine, cool guy. I look forward to meeting him someday. Can you imagine? You just, hey, St. Augustine, we were talking about you on the radio one day.
7: They call me Gus.
1: Yeah.
7: Maybe not.
1: Let's go to Francisco in Ogden. Good morning, Francisco.
8: Good morning, Patrick. I know you from Huntington Beach when you were Catholic Answers.
1: Oh, yeah?
8: Oh, gosh, almost like 30 years ago. Yeah.
1: Longer than that. More like 35 plus years ago.
8: Yeah, it was a long time ago. So, Patrick, I wanted to comment on the invasion that's taking place in Melilla and Ceuta.
1: Yep.
8: I'm the son of Spanish immigrants. My two older brothers are born in Spain. My parents immigrated here to work at a Catholic hospital in Huntington, West Virginia, Palatine nuns. My father became a surgeon under their tutelage. They were legal immigrants. Three of us were born here. We're American citizens. But we went back and forth growing up to Spain because our family was there. And so I know Spain really well, bilingual, bicultural. Pedro Sanchez is good friends with Alex Soros, who heads up the Open Society Foundation. Yeah. He was recently honored by him in Barcelona, and Pedro Sanchez signed, you know, amnesty for between 1 and 2 million undocumented illegal migrants. And recently they were together at a fundraiser, and there's pictures. I sent you an email about it, and
1: I am rather familiar with this in any case. But please, I'm all ears, whatever the point is that you're going to make.
8: Well, the point is that there's this, you know, migration has been weaponized. And, you know, in Western civilization, in Europe, mm-hmm. United States, I mean, these, you know, millions upon millions of people are coming from all of these countries, and this attack, this invasion yesterday was coordinated. There were people jumping out of trucks and garbage trucks, and, you know, the money is coming from somewhere. And there's billionaires like Soros who seem to want to destroy Western mm-hmm. civilization, you know, by this weaponized migration that's taken place.
1: Yeah.
8: And it's shocking. We have property in Spain, and I want to sell it. You know, they're about a block and a half from our home in Spain. It's just, there's a mosque that when they have events there, it takes over the whole section of the town.
1: Yeah.
8: The mosque is not big enough for, you know, all the people that go to their services. And Madrid has built the biggest mosque in all of Europe.
1: I've never built any mosques, actually. Ha ha, just joking. No, I know what you're saying. But you know what? In the north, and it's not alone there, but in Catalonia, they are on the verge of, if it's possible for them to break away, they're going to. And this is a big reason why. Because the people in Catalonia, so Barcelona and up, but even Barcelona has a lot of Muslims there now. And they would very much like to exit Spain and be like Andorra, for example, or some other separate country, because they don't want what's happening in the south of Spain and elsewhere to happen where they are, and it already is. So I think we may be seeing, sad to say, Francisco, and I share the Spanish heritage that you have, it's very sad to see the once proud, noble Catholic land of Spain, as we've seen with France and elsewhere, to become hollowed out and to eventually be taken over entirely by this colonizing, hegemonistic, religious, socio-political force called Islam. And it's happening before our very eyes. And it's a terrible shame to see these cultures mowed down the way they're being mowed down right now. And their governments, you mentioned Sanchez, I mean, he's a good example. Keir Starmer, who is only in office for about 20 minutes in the UK, Angela Merkel, and so many others in Europe have sort of presided over the auto-demolition of these noble, great Catholic, once Catholic countries. And who knows what these countries are going to be like 10 years from now. I shudder to imagine.
8: Exactly. I concur and share the same pessimism and sorrow, you know, that you expressed. But, you know, it's, you know, my brother who lived in Spain, he recently passed away, and so I've spent a lot of time there in the last 4 months. He passed away on Holy Thursday. And so I've had to take care of things in Spain, you know, from an inheritance perspective. And the churches, it's really interesting. There's a movement in Spain also with the youth, like we're seeing here in the United States. You know, a lot of, you know, people in Spain are disappointed, you know, with the Catholic Church. And, you know, even my relatives, they don't go because, you know, some of the things that had happened in the Catholic Church, you know, with the scandals and all that. But I go to church. I'm a daily communicant. I would go to Spain, and I found lots of younger people, you know, were at Mass, daily Mass. And so, you know, I think there's somewhat of a revival happening there as well. It seems that, you know, people of our generation, you know, the baby boomers, a lot of them have fallen away. But there's a resurgence with some of the youth like we're seeing now here in the States. And that gives me a little bit of hope.
1: Same here. I wish you had more time. Thank you. And keep going, Francisco.

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4: 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I'm Tony Rossi.
5: In 1978, Monsignor Charles J. Brady established the Brady Faith Center in Syracuse, New York. 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According to director Kevin Frank, this ceremony honors individuals who exemplify a Christian witness to service, compassion, and kinship.
4: This message was brought to you by the Christophers. 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
6: 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This incredible supercomputer never sleeps, even when you're sleeping. Just 3 weeks into existence, and the brain formation of the newly created human is already beginning to develop.
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9: 888-914-9149. We'll go next to Michael in Fort Wayne. Hope we have you this time, Michael. Welcome.
13: Hi, good morning.
9: Yeah, welcome.
13: How you doing?
9: How can I be of service?
13: I have a question about Islam.
9: Yeah.
13: In Nostra Aetate, the council says the church regards Muslims with esteem and calls us to work together for mutual understanding and to forget the past to work towards peace. As a listener, how do you suggest we balance that official call to esteem with the very real theological and cultural tensions we need to address when discussing Islam?
9: I think it has to be done carefully and with due regard to history and the realities that are inherent in Islam. It's one thing to be optimistic, and I like to be optimistic. I think there's an important place for that. What did Jesus say? In the world you will have tribulation, but be of good cheer, for I have overcome the world. But at the same time, we have 1,600 years of experience, well, maybe not quite that long, 1,400 years of experience, rather, showing us that Islam is a conquering, hegemonistic, totalitarian, colonizing force. Wherever it goes, this is what it does. And there's just too much historical precedent to say otherwise. I mean, it's an irrefutable fact that Islam colonizes. And it's seeking to colonize throughout Europe right now and elsewhere, too. So in spite of the optimistic theological appraisal and, you know, let's all get along kind of appraisal that the church has always sought to have, it also has to carry with it the realistic recognition that, that although we as Catholics may hold that view, many Muslims do not. So we can't force them to like us or to accommodate us and such. We have to live with the reality of how Islam operates. So I would say, as the old saying goes, I think this might have come from St. Ignatius of Loyola, who said words to the effect that we should pray as if everything depends upon God and work as if everything depends upon us. And ultimately, everything does depend upon God. That's true. But we have a role to play in his providence for rightly ordering our lives. And to go back to that comment that Jesus made that I cited earlier, he calls us to be wise as serpents and harmless as doves. So we have to maintain the integrity of our virtue and not ever cross over into hatred or retribution or, you know, wanton violence, but at the same time to operate in the world with our head screwed on straight and do the best we can under the circumstances. And Islam is a very difficult circumstance that we can't wish away. We can't pretend it doesn't exist. We have to deal with the real world ramifications of its totalitarian nature. That's what I think.
13: Yeah, I agree. We can obviously see it with how things happen in countries that are under Muslim rule.
9: Yeah.
13: So, yeah, I agree. I think there are a lot of people that are starting to fall on the side of the fence of kind of generalizing everybody and being very, very hostile towards immigration in general. Mm-hmm. And I think us as Catholics, we just have to make sure we make sure that acknowledging Islam as what it is, which is a threat at the fundamental level to Christianity, mm-hmm. and still maintaining the love and dignity for each individual, and using discernment to navigate the politics of it, which is complicated today, obviously.
9: Yeah. Well, let's look at Spain, for example. Spain is a secular state. It's not a religious state anymore. Hasn't been for a long time. you know, after the Civil War in the early part of the 20th century, the muscular, very adamantly secular form of government that Spain now has been there since then, since the time of Franco. And really since the time of the Civil War. But in any case, the point is, they're not, I don't think they'd have the will in terms of the leftist leadership of Spain. Pedro Sanchez is just one example. There have been many. And I mentioned a few of the other notable figures in Europe, not all of whom are in office anymore, but they've been the architects of the auto demolition of these countries in Europe, because they, for whatever the reasons are, and I can't fully fathom them, they seem to want this to happen. I don't know if it's a hatred of the West, a hatred of God, a hatred of Christendom, a kind of self-hatred. I don't know, but it's terrible to behold, because they have presided over the auto-demolition of their own countries. And in some cases, Germany, France, England, Spain, I think is certainly a contender for this title. I think it may well be past the point of no return. And it's no longer going to be possible, absent some kind of a miracle, perhaps. And I'm a big believer in miracles.
14: Thank you, ma'am. You have a good day.
9: But without that, I think, Michael, that we're likely to see the implosion of these countries that we once knew and what they once stood for. And they're disappearing before our very eyes, and it's a terrible thing to see. What happened at Ceuta yesterday and what's happening there now is a prime example of this.
15: Yeah, I tragically agree.
9: Yep. Well, we pray. Jesus said, in the world you have tribulation, but be of good cheer, for I have overcome the world. So we pray that the Lord will carry us through these things. And I hope and pray that there is a positive outcome. We'll see. Thank you. Appreciate that. Let's go to Elsie now in Maine. Hello, Elsie.
16: Hi, Patrick.
9: Hi there.
16: I just wanted to give a shout out. I just came from Christendom's best week ever.
9: Oh, did you? Christendom College,
16: yeah.
9: Our good friends down in Front Royal, Virginia. They're awesome. Tell me about your week.
16: It was great. Everybody was so authentic and beautiful.
9: Yeah.
16: And it was truly the best week ever.
9: So I want to have you explain to people who don't know what the best week ever is at Christendom College. They do it every summer. What is it, 7 weeks in a row or 6 weeks in a row that they do this?
16: Five. 5 weeks, and I was week five.
9: You are week five. I've been watching the pictures.
16: We're very tired.
9: Oh, I can imagine. I've been watching the pictures of the best week ever at Christendom College on social media, week after week, all the dancing and singing and hiking.
16: It's awesome.
9: So
16: I've always wanted a swing dance, and they did such a good job teaching us how to do that.
9: Oh, yeah. Take a minute and describe to your peers out there, those rising seniors, or even other kids who would be considering going to Christendom College. I highly recommend it. Tell us about your experience during the best week ever.
16: So yeah, it's for juniors, rising seniors in high school, and it's just a whole week of just being able to be Catholic, going to daily mass, adoration, also learning very beautiful Catholic history and mm-hmm. theology, and so much one-on-one time with other Catholic students and. Seeing everybody act natural and normal. It's so many of my peers, they were saying that they've not had such good friends as these in their whole high school years. So everybody's like best friends from this past week.
9: Oh, I bet. So when you left the best week ever, you probably had now, what is it 50 students who attend these? I don't remember exactly what the number is.
16: It's 60. We had 60. The biggest group was 69.
9: Okay. So you came away from that week with 69 new friends and emails and things like that, right?
16: Oh, yeah. Yep.
9: Yeah. That's awesome. So what would people expect, like what would a typical day be at Christendom College during the best week ever?
16: You wake up, get ready for the day, go to breakfast, and then you do classes all morning. There's literature, mm-hmm. philosophy, theology. Then we all go to lunch and be able to talk about what we learned, and then we go do history class after and have adoration and mass. And then we'll spend the evening learning how to dance, going on a hike in the Shenandoah Park, going for a swim in the Shenandoah River. It's just
9: Yeah. And the campus directly overlooks the Shenandoah River. It's a majestic sight, isn't it?
16: Yeah, you can see it right out of the library.
9: It's beautiful.
16: The Shenandoah.
9: So I don't want to put words in your mouth, but I'm assuming you would recommend the best week ever at Christendom College to your friends and peers around the country, right?
16: Yep. Even if you're a senior or it's been a year after high school, I'd highly recommend it.
9: How do people get more info, Elsie?
16: Go to Christendom.com.
9: .edu.
16: .edu.
9: So do you think you're going to be at Christendom College next fall? Not this fall, but next fall?
16: I'm hoping to.
9: Good for you. Well, I'm happy you called in. I do not know you. You do not know me. I did not know you were going to call in. There's no prearrangement or anything like that. You're just calling because you loved your experience, right?
16: Oh, yeah. Yep. Yeah.
9: That's great.
16: And I heard about Christendom from you, so I figured I would give a shout-out.
9: I hope you told the good people at Christendom that you heard about them from me.
16: Yep.
9: Good. Good, good. Well, thank you, Elsie.
16: Thank you.
9: Hear that, Cyrus? The best week ever. And you thought doing a week of shows with me was the best week ever. You don't even know how good the Christendom College best week ever is.
17: Sounds amazing.
9: Yeah, it's neat. Christendom College has got a beautiful campus. It's nestled in the lush, picturesque, idyllic Shenandoah Valley of Virginia. Actually, not that far from where the Waltons were. The Waltons were down south. But it wouldn't be much more than about an hour's drive or so to Schuyler, Virginia, where the original Earl Hamner Jr. actually lived and where the Waltons was set. But it's beautiful, number one, thoroughly Catholic, top-notch, grade A, top-shelf Catholic liberal arts education, faithful to the magisterium, daily mass, rosary. 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
18: 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A lot of times with abortion, it happens decades down the road. I've been involved with retreats where every single person on the retreat was at least 30 years out from their abortion.
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21: Hello, this is Bishop Larry J. Kulik of the Diocese of Greensburg. Let us pray. Remember, O most gracious Virgin Mary, that never was it known that anyone who fled to thy protection, implored thy help, or sought thy intercession was left unaided. Inspired with this confidence, I fly to thee, O Virgin of Virgins, my mother. To thee do I come, before thee I stand, sinful and sorrowful. O Mother of the Word incarnate, despise not my petitions, but in thy mercy, hear and answer me. Amen.
22: A prayer for all bishops, priests, and deacons. Almighty and everlasting God, by whose Spirit the whole body of the Church is sanctified and governed, mercifully hear our humble supplications for all bishops, priests, and deacons. That by the gift of your grace, all, in their various appointments, may faithfully serve you and have the strength to be firm witnesses of the gospel to the world. Amen.
23: 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Tell me if this has ever happened to you. You're in the car, listening to Catholic Answers Live. An average Joe from Montana calls in with a tough question. Jimmy Akin begins his effortless answer. Seriously, that guy is amazing. But then you pull into your driveway. You really want to hear the answer, and you know you don't have a radio in your house. So what do you do? You stay in your car in the driveway. Yeah, our family does the same thing. We stay in the driveway and catch some funny looks from the neighbors. I don't know what they think of us, but anyway. I get it. I've been there. But there's a better way. 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
26: Ooh, I like this one, Cyrus. 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
17: It's cool. 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
26: Yeah, me too. 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Now, if you happen to be, I don't know, Zimbabwe, Japan, Australia, Canada, Kazakhstan, where am I leaving out? 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Click on that big blue button that's right in the middle there. It says join the Patrick Madrid text group. Put your email address in there where we can send it, and boom. Or is it? No, so there'd be your mobile number. Put that in there, boom, and you'll have it instantly. And you can download all the tracks and listen to your heart's content. And I really do think you moms are going to enjoy having this music on the car stereo when you're driving the minivan with the kids to the grocery store. Or soon enough, in another month or so, they'll be back in school. You can keep them placated by listening to the Patrick Madrid Show song, music, I should say, on the album. The album is called, guess what? It's called Keep Going.
27: It is so choice. Yeah. If you have the means, I highly recommend picking one up.
26: Me too, because it's free. Text Patrick to 914-914. Let's go to Florida now and talk to Victoria. Victoria, thank you for your patience and welcome.
28: Thank you. Thank you, Patrick. Yeah. Thank you for having me.
26: You're welcome.
28: I wanted to make a commentary on the issue of Spain with the Islam. Okay. I don't know really, I cannot say how much Islam is in there at the present moment versus the Catholics or Christians in general. But as a Catholic, I think we have to be hopeful. That's our, they say, that you know they are your Christian by your love. So, but I think we should say, they should know you are Christian by your hope. And that's why we, more than ever, we should be in a guerrilla style, be more than ever think that we dissipate our faith by our behavior, by our conduct, by our Opus Dei. And that's whatever we are in any instant, every breath that we take, we don't know, even by ourselves or with other human beings, should be dissipating the message of the Lord, which is love. And the practices that we do, now everybody wants to be Catholic, but they don't want to practice. Everybody wants to be Catholic, but they want to choose what they want to practice. So that's where I think the revolution needs to really be. Certainly, the Islam is, they are very orthodox. And then are others that are very open. When I was in a young age at the FIU on University of Miami, I had the opportunity to meet a lot of, particularly at that time, Iranian students that were, bullied by American kids. I am a South American. At that time, I was a student, too. So I had a sympathy for them, but they are very open, very... and now those Iranians are grandparents here in America.
26: Yeah, let me jump in, because I have some thoughts on what you're saying. I would say Iran is a unique situation here, especially I don't see it as comparing directly with the problem of Islam, which is Shia Islam, not... Shia Islam in Iran, and the problem in Spain is different. But I agree with you that, at least in my own experience, perhaps much like yours, I've met many people from Persia. I've done business with some of them and gotten to know some of them a little bit. They seem like fine people, like any other people. They're just good people. You'll have bad people in there too. But it's not really the Iranian people or the Persian people. It's the government, the Islamic Republic government, that forcibly took control in 1979 with the Ayatollah Khomeini. And what they have done as a government around the world through their proxies, but also directly, this murderous group of Ayatollahs and their henchmen have wreaked terrible havoc and murder in not only killing their own people. So I'm with you. I mean, as far as the Iranian people are concerned, live in peace. You know, do your thing. Live in peace. Let's all get along. I'm all in favor of that. But what I would say is that what we see happening in Ceuta, for example, today, just at the edge of Morocco, is something very different. This is not a people who are just culturally trying to get along with their neighbors. We have in excess now, it seems, of 80,000 young men who have been apparently deliberately permitted to come over the fences and around the barriers into this little enclave of Spain. And what you see is absolute mayhem, rioting, burning, killing, raping, destroying, running wild. And, to go out on the street corner and say, hey, everybody, let's just get along. Jesus loves you. We're Catholic. Everything's great. They're going to kill you. So there has to be some measure of common sense. I'm not saying you don't have common sense. I'm not saying that. But I think some of the leaders in Europe definitely don't have common sense because they're permitting this to happen. And it just can't continue this way. And we owe a debt of justice to our own citizens to protect them from these rampaging mobs. I'll offer that for your consideration. What do you think, Victoria?
28: I will agree. Is the government is there for a reason, elected to serve the people and to govern and to sustain the law. If they fail to do that, it's really for us to, the ones that are outsiders, claim for them to do their job, even if that is not our country, and I all for it.
26: Yeah.
28: But let's ask this: where was this that provoked this? And to go a little bit deeper, if there is some political movement for part of the whatever the country of these individuals are, is a guerrilla effect of some. It must be something in that nature that it needs to be investigated and treated as an unlawful act. But for us, for our faith, we cannot give up. We cannot go into our guerrilla style will be of our love, our hope.
26: Of course.
28: Nobody can will take that and continue every day to the practices that we have to solidify with our children, with our grandchildren.
26: I agree. Now, you're a good Catholic woman. You love the Lord. I can pick up on that very clearly. If, let's say, a rampaging mob were coming through the windows of your home at 3 a.m. to kill you and your family, what are you going to do? You're going to call the police. And the guys with guns who are going to come and defend you, hopefully in time, before you're all murdered. So there's what I'm saying, you and I are not in disagreement. I agree with the Christian principles that you're espousing. I totally agree with it. And I seek to live my life according to those principles. But at the same time, we also have moments and circumstances where we have to employ force and even, at the very least, the rule of law as a way to prevent criminals destroying societies like what we're seeing right now. Would we agree on that?
28: Yes, absolutely.
26: Okay.
28: And I'm for the Second Amendment.
26: Yeah.
28: I'm all for it.
26: Yeah.
28: So thank goodness I'm America in a very civilized neighborhood. I'm just helping here my friend in the hospital. You know, I don't need a gun. But if I were in a different circumstances, I am all for it. And if I need it, I'm going to go and get one.
26: Yeah.
28: I am in that situation. Unfortunately, in Europe, they don't allow guns or anything. That's terrible.
26: Right. Yep. And they're finding out that this American tendency to want to have, you know, a way to defend yourself is not all that crazy anymore. Victoria, I really appreciate your call. Thank you. And you're raising a good point. Cyrus, we have some audio. Which one do you want to turn to first? Are you thinking of 35 or 6?
17: Sure. Six? Really, either one of those.
26: Why don't we start with 6? And this is a discussion about what it means I'll let him explain it for himself. This is Jared Taylor.
1: As you know, I am a woman of color. I'm a woman of color.
3: Yes.
1: Yes. I am the daughter of immigrants.
3: Mm-hmm.
1: I am a Muslim.
3: Mm-hmm.
1: I am a feminist. I am a lefty liberal.
3: I wouldn't have ever
1: guessed. I see your face. And what I want to ask you is, am I your enemy?
3: You're not subjectively my enemy, but what you are promoting will lead to the disappearance of my people and my culture. And I will tell you this, it annoys me tremendously when I'm told by some immigrant or a child of immigrants that the only reason my country is worthwhile is because people like them have come here. It's as if to say, my ancestors built a dung heap, and I don't doubt your goodwill, but your goodwill is objectively going to lead to the oblivion of my people. I'm sorry, there is no other way to see it.
26: Yeah, now be aware now, this guy here, Jared Taylor, he's controversial because he promotes a more extreme view that people deem to be white supremacy. And I suppose that can be debated. My point is not in any way to uphold or validate extreme views that he may hold, but he has a pithy way of explaining the fact that when it comes to you have your culture, I'm looking at Spain right now, France, England, Germany, etc., and you like it, you love it, and you don't want to see it destroyed, what do you do when immigration policies have run amok and you're seeing your society being destroyed? It's a valid point, even if it's coming from somebody who may have aberrant views on other issues. Let's turn now to the next audio. This is audio 35, Cyrus, and this is Eva Vlaardingerbroek. I'm sure I'm mispronouncing it. She's a Dutch political commentator and a lawyer. And she's at a panel discussion at CPAC in Hungary last year, and they're discussing the situation and the problems with mass immigration in Europe.
4: And the media is still talking about it as if it's incidental, but it's absolutely 100% structural. We are learning about these types of cases, robberies, assaults, sexual assault, rapes, murders, every single day. It's hard to keep up with because even we don't hear the majority of them. We have to go on X, we have to search for them because they try to cover it up. But the reality is, like you said, Miklos, the result of mass immigration is cultural decay, impoverishment, and insecurity. I cannot think of one single positive aspect as a result of mass immigration. Zero. None. There is none. We are about to lose our countries. Before the end of this first half of the century, if nothing changes in my home country, we will become a minority. A minority. That is over.
26: Yeah. Let's go quickly to Katie Hopkins. This is Audio 43. I'll let her explain herself.
5: Things are taking a very serious turn here in the UK and are certainly speeding up at a rate of knots. Now, Jewish people banned from football in the UK. Jewish people have been banned from attending a football match in Birmingham in the UK in 2025. This at the behest of Muslims who are in control in that place, in control of the courts, in control of the police, in control of what goes on in that city. This is the West Midlands police in action again, the second dodgiest police force behind West Yorkshire police in my personal experience. It does beg the question, what will Jewish people in the UK be verboten, forbidden for doing next? I mean, maybe they won't be allowed on public transport. Maybe their passports could be stamped with the letter J. Maybe men will have to change their name to Israel and women to Zara. I mean, these are just thoughts. But Jewish people in the UK right now should treat every day like September the 1st, 1939, something I've been trying to warn about for 20 years, and which is coming true at a rapid rate of knots. I point the finger at the Board of Deputies and other Jewish organisations who continue to pat the crocodile thinking it won't come for them, because it will.
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2: You are the salt of the earth, but if the salt has become tasteless, how can it be made salty again? It's no longer good for anything except to be thrown out and trampled underfoot. Matthew chapter 5. In ages past, salt was so valuable that it was used as money for financial transactions. In the human body, salt plays a key role with our organs in regulating our bodies. Each one of us has been created by God, unique, with value and a key role to play here on earth with those around us. Our Christian faith gives us many unique characteristics to face the world. Our strong faith in God, our ability to forgive, our generosity, and more. Being a Christian is not wishy-washy. During hard times, we are not to lose our flavor. Remember, we are the salt of the earth. This is Michael Gisondi with a bit of Catholic encouragement.
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6: Well, I think it's time we ask ourselves if we still know the freedoms that were intended for us by the founding fathers. Not too long ago, two friends of mine were talking to a Cuban refugee, a businessman who had escaped from Castro. And in the midst of his story, one of my friends turned to the other and said, "We don't know how lucky we are." And the Cuban stopped and said, "How lucky you are. I had some place to escape to." And in that sentence, he told us the entire story. If we lose freedom here, there's no place to escape to. This is the last stand on earth. And this idea that government is beholden to the people, that it has no other source of power except the sovereign people, is still the newest and the most unique idea in all the long history of man's relation to man. This is the issue of this election. Whether we believe in our capacity for self-government or whether we abandon the American Revolution and confess that a little intellectual elite in a far distant capital can plan our lives for us better than we can plan them ourselves. You and I are told increasingly we have to choose between a left or right. Well, I'd like to suggest there is no such thing as a left or right. There's only an up or down. Man's old age dream, the ultimate in individual freedom consistent with law and order, or down to the ant heap of totalitarianism. And regardless of their sincerity, their humanitarian motives, those who would trade our freedom for security have embarked on this downward course.
7: Yeah, that was the late, great President Reagan. And I don't need to comment on that. He said it and said it well. 888-914-9149 is the number to call to be on the air. Before I take my next call, I just want to read this note that came in a few minutes ago from, where is he from? Actually, it doesn't say where he's from, but Michael is his name. And he says, fear, that's the subject. Patrick, please stop vilifying Dr. Fauci. Your opinion, and that's all in caps, is not fact. To say that he used fear to scare everyone for a vaccine and then tell people they will burn in hell if they don't toe the exact Catholic line is hypocrisy. Not to mention, you put him and his family in harm's way. Uh-huh. With all the commercials, sometimes I feel like I'm listening to money changers in the temple. Peace.

0: tell the truth, please. I appreciate that encouragement, Michael, and I will tell the truth. And I do tell the truth. And I think you are barking up the wrong tree here. Either that, or maybe you're just not, and I say this with respect, I don't mean it disrespectfully, but maybe you're not paying attention to the unfolding news story. The 1,000-page documentation dossier of what's being called his diary, which was, he meticulously kept records day to day, week to week, of what was going on during COVID, they're absolutely damning. He did indeed try to use fear and intimidation to scare people. And it's now becoming as plain as day, and it's in his own words. Give an example. This is an entry from his diary on August the 13th, 2022. This is all public record. You can see it on C-SPAN and the New York Times and CNN to the extent they're willing to publish these things. This is under, for August the 13th, 2022, more drama with regard to the CDC and Rochelle Walensky. I won't read you all the preamble here, but it gets into this part where he says, in addition, I'll just read you the section that would make sense so you can see the point I'm making here. So he's writing about his internal conversations with some of the people at the CDC and elsewhere. He says, after much going back and forth between the CDC and the other docs, including me, Vivek, Steve Cha, and to some extent Dave Kessler, we thought we had gotten them pulled back from making the statement that the vaccines were not effective at all in preventing infection and transmission. The reason this is an issue, keep in mind, this is Fauci himself writing this down as a matter of record in this diary. He says, the reason this is an issue is that if they came out with that statement, which in fact is not entirely true, since there is some degree of modest but declining protection, as you would expect, then this would be in conflict with the statement and effort of recommending that people get the updated bivalent BA.5 vaccine in September. In addition, it would undermine the Department of Justice's efforts at mandates for vaccines under certain circumstances. And it goes on from there, but he admits in places like this, they had to stop people from saying this vaccine doesn't really work. Because if they were to actually say that, then they wouldn't be able to strong-arm people into getting the vaccine. And this is just like one of many examples that are unfolding in real time. So with all respect, Michael, when you say, please stop vilifying Dr. Fauci, your opinion is not fact. I'm not dealing in opinion, I'm just quoting him. I'm quoting him in his diary and in the things that he said in his heyday, before people realized what was going on, which is, until fairly recently, not as well documented as it is now. So if you don't like what you're hearing, it's because he said it. If you don't like the fact that there was deception and fraud and trickery and bullying going on, well, take it up with him, man, not me. I'm sharing with you what Dr. Fauci himself said. And am I putting his family in harm's way? Of course not. Don't be ridiculous. He was a public figure. He was at the forefront. He wasn't the only one, that's for sure. But he was at the forefront of leading people astray in significant and life and death ways. And this kind of information is worthy of people's knowing about it. So, money changers in the temple? No. I don't even know what that means. But when you say, please look at facts on the COVID thing, I would respectfully ask you personally to do the same thing. It doesn't sound like you are thus far. And I do appreciate your email. Thank you. 888-914-9149. Let's go to Adrian, I'm not sure which, in Chicago. Good morning. Is it Adrian or Adrian?
1: Good morning. Adrienne.
0: Got it. Thank you.
1: My question, boy, it's been an interesting half hour or 45 minutes since I've turned you on. I've been watching, you know, being recommended to watching certain podcasts or YouTube by very, very devout Catholic people. And my question is, I guess, how to authenticate that it's not fake or AI. For example, and I'll try to make this quick. I was watching a Ukrainian Catholic priest talk about the Fatima letters and the third letter, and I got a little confused because he did go a little bit back and forth explaining it. It was me not quite understanding, not the way he explained it. But anyway, intimating, I guess the word is, that the third letter that we, you know, all had heard was going to be so terrible that people would panic. And this priest, and I think he's actually saying, these are his thoughts, that he views it as more of a great schism, whatever the word is, in the church. And that it's not a scandal. He said he doesn't think the letter is going to scandalize the Vatican or anybody, but he thinks that that's what it's about.
0: Yeah.
1: And he talks a lot about Fatima and the warnings. And, you know, when you look at the world, and I'm sure through the ages people have always thought, you know, it's coming to an end, it's coming to an end. And maybe we're supposed to think that, so we, you know, shape up. But anyway, how do you know?
0: So you're wondering how, when you're looking at these videos, for example, how can you tell what's actually human as opposed to AI? And also what's legitimate and consistent with the Catholic faith versus something that might diverge from that? Is that the way to summarize your question?
1: That's my main concern. I think that these priests are probably giving their own opinion, and you know that can get dangerous.
0: Well, opinions are just that. They're opinions, and people have a right to their opinions. And of course, we live in a time now where people's opinions can be expressed instantaneously. Look at me. I'm talking, I share my opinions on the radio. So I'm just like anybody else in that regard. So I don't begrudge anybody trying to express their opinions and have a discussion, because I think that's fair game. Mm-hmm. We should all have that right. But as far as let's just talk about AI discreetly for a moment here. AI can be a useful tool. There are some people who have an ideological allergic reaction to AI. They profess to not really like it. In fact, I've seen some antics of some people who seem to go out of their way to publicly denounce AI when some of the things that they write on social media seem pretty clearly to have been written by AI. So who knows on those things? But most people, I think, are becoming aware that AI can provide content, resources, images, video, things like that, that you wouldn't otherwise be able to do. So there's a legitimate place for it. But my thinking and my philosophy personally is, if you're going to do that, you should say it up front. This image is AI generated, or this music is AI generated, or this, you know, you should never pass off AI. If AI wrote something, don't pass it off as if you wrote it, because that would be unethical. But if you write, if you write something, or if you're saying something, that's different. Now, I can't say here's exactly what to do on any given point, but there are some tells, Adrian. Certain videos on YouTube, you would think it's a real person standing there talking to you. But you'll notice after 30 seconds or so that there's really zero range of movement. And it's more or less the same expression on the person's face that doesn't really change at all. There's no shifting from one side to another. That's a tell. You can tell pretty clearly that's an AI-generated video. It's not a real person. More and more now, the audio is being used, or AI, I should say, is being used to generate audio. So the voices are not always human voices. But if there's somebody who is a known figure, let's say me, for example, and I'm not nearly as well known as people who are far above me in this world, but let's just say little old me, if you know who I am and you see or you hear my voice and it's coming from a source that you know is legitimate, like Relevant Radio, you can trust this is not an AI voice. This is really me. I'm really talking to you. And if it's on video, the same thing. So you just have to use discernment. But as for the content, this is where, you know, it's just the Wild West, because everybody is out there with their YouTube channel or their podcast or they've got their blog, they've got their Substack. So everybody is out there putting out their opinions. That's where you just have to be discerning and recognize that some people, even priests, may have opinions that should be taken with a grain of salt. Laymen too. I am no different than anybody else. That's why I always try to provide the resources. We post things, the videos, the articles and things, so you can double check and evaluate for yourself the things that you hear me say. Now, when it comes, and I'll leave it at this, when it comes to the speculation about the third secret of Fatima, which the Vatican said was officially and entirely released in the year 2000, this is, this is a question of, can you trust the church or not? Some people, they have an allergy about trusting the church. Okay. The speculation is that either this is not the actual third secret, or it's only a portion of the third secret, and that they were too scared in the Vatican or too worried that it would cause mass panic if they published the whole thing. So they published part of it. It was rather underwhelming. A lot of people thought, what was the big deal? So this controversy continues to burn itself out. I personally don't have any energy left for any of that. You've got people who absolutely insist that there is something more to it. You got other people who say, I think this is what it was. And we'll never know until we know. And if Pope Leo or some future pope says, hey, guess what? They didn't release the whole thing. Here's the rest of it. Then we'll know. But if some dude, whether he's a priest or a layman or whatever, but if somebody with a podcast or a YouTube channel or a Substack or whatever is saying, this is definitely what it is or what it's not, I would just take all of that with a grain of salt. And honestly, personally, I tend to just ignore that, because it doesn't get you anywhere. It can get you whipped up into a state of anxiety, anger, fear, that kind of thing. And of course, that drives clicks. And that sells merch, as they like to say. That gets Patreon subscribers. So there's money to be made in that world of Substack and YouTube channels and podcasts and things. They make money by keeping people afraid and wanting more of that fear factor and wanting them to think that, you know, if you come here and you subscribe to me, you're going to get the inside scoop that nobody else knows. You're going to find out. Almost a kind of Gnostic emphasis on this knowledge for the initiated few, or that's how it can come across. So my thought would be, just ignore it. It won't advance your life in Christ and your journey to heaven any further than it will not listening to it. So listening to it can be a problem for many people. You have to know yourself and know what your tolerances are. And I guess I'll have to leave it at that, Adrian. But thank you for raising the interesting question. I have to take a break, but I'll be right back with more right after this.
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6: A quick story. I was tucking my young daughter into bed. 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
8: 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In 1851, Pope Pius IX approved the vision of Antonio d'Astenac, in which St. Michael promised that those who pray the St. Michael Chapel in his honor would be escorted by an angel from each of the nine choirs whenever they approach Holy Communion. 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
0: Let's go to Peter, little guy, 7 years old in Wisconsin. Hi, Peter. Welcome.
10: Hi.
0: Hi. What's on your mind today?
10: Why do you have to be eight to go to First Communion?
0: Ah. Well, so that you can properly understand what's happening, so you can understand that this is really Jesus under what appears to be bread. I'm sure you've learned about that, right?
10: Yeah, I think so.
0: Yeah, that's the main reason. Just because the church wants to make sure that when kids go up to receive communion that they understand. And when you're younger, you know, five, six, you know, four, three, the kids that age don't really understand it so well. So that's the main reason. Are you thinking about, or are you preparing for your first Holy Communion?
10: Yeah.
0: And is it 8 years old that you'll receive it?
10: Probably.
0: Uh-huh.
10: March something. May something, actually.
0: May something. Okay, so a little less than a year away. Most kids receive First Holy Communion when they're seven. Some kids maybe get a little younger than that, like six. But you'll be receiving First Holy Communion soon, so I'm sure you're preparing and learning what it's all about, right?
10: Well, I'm probably preparing when school starts, because I go to a Catholic school.
0: Oh, that's great. Do you like it?
10: Sometimes, sometimes not.
0: My favorite part of Catholic school, I'm guessing you're in second grade, is that right?
10: I'm going in second grade.
0: You know what my favorite part of second grade was?
10: What?
0: Recess. I loved recess.
10: My favorite part is probably math.
0: Oh, well, you're smarter than I was because I didn't like math when I was a kid. I'm glad you do. What do you know in math, Peter? What can you tell me something in math? What's 10 plus 15?
10: 10 plus 15, 25.
0: Right on. You got it. Do you know times tables yet? Multiply?
10: No.
0: Okay, that's no. Coming. You're going to learn
10: that. I know sometimes. I know sometimes.
0: What's 2 times 2?
10: And then 2 times 2 is 4.
0: Right. You do know some of that. Good for you.
10: 3 times 3 is 9.
0: That's right. You're smart, Peter. I'm sure other people have told you that.
10: No, my mom just taught me. And I taught myself.
0: You are smart. I'm convinced of it now. So you're ready to receive your first Holy Communion. Will you be ready next May?
10: Probably.
0: I bet you will be. All right. Anything else for me? You will. I'm sure of it.
10: No.
0: Okay. Are you into Paw Patrol or what? What's your thing of choice? Is it Paw Patrol?
10: Lego.
0: Oh yeah, Lego. How could
11: I like your style, dude.
0: How could I not know that? You don't have a Patrick Madrid Show Lego set, do you?
10: No. Is that a thing?
0: I don't know. I it might be, it could be. Cyrus, do you have a Patrick Madrid Show Lego set?
12: Working on it, Patrick.
0: Okay. If we find a Patrick Madrid Show Lego set, we'll be sure to announce it, so your mom might want to get it for you.
10: Okay.
0: All right. Okay. How do you feel about tacos? Before you go, do you like tacos or no?
10: I love tacos.
0: That's the right answer. I feel the same way about that. Well, thank you, Peter. Nice chatting with you.
10: Thank you.
0: You're welcome. I was going to ask the poor young man if he had anything for Cyrus, but I didn't want to pile on.
12: Leave the kid alone.
0: All right. Eric in Rhode Island, thank you for your patience, sir. Welcome.
13: Hi. So I'm curious about the Holy Roman Emperor title as being holy. What does that, I mean, I know they were crowned by the Pope. Yeah. Charlemagne was, I believe, the first one crowned by Pope Leo III. But what does that actually mean, Holy Roman Emperor? Just the word holy. Yeah. How can they be holy? Because the Pope crowned them?
0: No, it had nothing to do with that. It was a stylized title. I forget now who it was. Might have been Voltaire, who said that the Holy Roman Empire was neither holy nor Roman nor an empire. So he was a secular critic. But it wasn't intended to mean that the emperor himself was necessarily holy. Some might have been, but I think most of them probably were not. But what they represented was this great swath of Christendom in Central Europe, in Western Europe. And so the holy part, I think, was intended to be indicative of representing Christianity.
13: Okay, well, see, there's the contradiction that I have that I can't square. Well, especially, I don't know, I have this kind of fascination with Charlemagne.
0: Yeah.
13: And not the rapper.
0: Yeah. Thanks for clarifying.
13: Just thought I'd mention it. But but he's often shown in pictures and depictions with Pope Leo You know, and he has the, I forget what it's called, but the ball with the cross on it.
0: Yeah, the orb.
13: And, mm-hmm. yes, and the problem, that the thing that I cannot square is that he had concubines while he was married. And at that time, the penalties were very severe for adultery. I mean, we're talking like 7 to 10 years. Like, you couldn't even go to mass, or I don't know if it was mass or if it was whatever, but I was receiving the Eucharist. But I cannot square how they allowed him. See, and you said initially, you said, well, it's kind of like a title, but he, then you said, well, he represents Christianity, which he did, but he was like... having his cake and eating it too, so to speak.
0: Yeah.
13: And he was not a good role model, I guess you could say. I mean, I realized that he had like this military capabilities that, you know, protected like
0: the Roman Empire. He was a mixed bag, like so many people who rise to very high levels like that. King Henry VIII, in his heyday, before he broke with Rome, he had all kinds of mistresses. He had mistresses galore, and he was named a Defensor Fidei by the Pope, Defender of the Faith, because he was refuting stuff that Martin Luther was saying. This is when he was still Catholic. So the contradiction that you rightfully identify is that in their personal lives, many of these men did not live virtuous lives, at least in that category or that area. But it doesn't detract from the fact that they did great things. And I'm not here speaking so much about Henry VIII, because he was a disaster in many ways. But certain figures who did do great things have complicated and often sinful private lives. King David is one. King Solomon is another. So we do have biblical examples of instances where figures who were used by God to do great things had sinful personal lives. So I think we just have to roll with that and recognize that that Charlemagne is renowned for his military and political exploits, even though he wasn't living a very moral Christian life.
13: But it's as if the Pope turned the blind eye.
0: Yeah, it kind of is. See, you're just right now, you're a bomb thrower, Eric, because that's what you really wanted to get to. I don't think you were really interested in the Holy Roman Empire. I don't think you were really interested in Charlemagne. I think what you were really interested in was getting to the point where you could start impugning people by name on the air. Isn't that true?
13: Well, his name's come up before.
0: Yeah. So, but I mean, I would ask you if you want to, and I don't mind if you want to call in and we can have a discussion, but at least be on the level with me. These games, like the one that you just played. No, you're not.
13: No, I'm not playing a game.
0: Well, you are, because you didn't really want to talk about the Holy Roman Empire. You wanted to talk about Father James Martin SJ, didn't you?
13: Well, hold on one second, Patrick, please. No, I am very, there is a huge contradiction, and I am doing research on Charlemagne, because I just couldn't square that. So, but I do have...
0: And as long as you're going to talk about James Martin, why don't we throw in Father Rupnik, too? I mean, there are other figures that one could discuss about this.
13: Mm-hmm. But I don't know... I mean, there is a process for, I mean, I certainly would never go to a mass where he's going to be there, because
0: what's your real question, though? What's your real question? I'm interested in what you really want to ask.
13: Okay,
0: not all the window dressing.
13: More than one question.
0: I don't have time for more than one. Let's just do one. We've taken a lot of time up to this point, but I'm happy to hear your one question.
13: All right, well... I don't know why the subject of Father Martin is not more prevalent, because what he's doing is just a disgrace. It really is. I mean...
0: Do you follow like Catholic social media? It's a nonstop conversation out there. Constantly, people are talking about him.
13: Well, no, I do, but you know, I can't. This is another thing I can't square. I cannot square. You know, I mean, all this evidence should be presented to the Pope. I mean, unless he's just allowing it, you know, and I can't see any legitimate reason for him to be allowed. I mean, I understand there's a pastoral thing, and I understand they want to get people who think that they're gay, whatever, into the church. But what he's doing is really sacrilegious. You know, these...
0: So I'm familiar with the circumstances, so you don't have to explain them. But I will say this. Patrick Madrid has no power over that at all. Neither does Eric from Rhode Island. Father James Martin, S.J., is responsible to his religious superiors. And ultimately, all of us, in a certain sense, I guess you could say, are responsible to our superiors, the bishops, and ultimately the Pope, the Holy Father. So if your complaint is that action to your liking or my liking has not yet been taken, all I can tell you is take it up with the Lord. Take it up with him. And
13: okay, well, but there are other processes, okay? Like, for example, the Pope has the ultimate exclusive authority.
0: Yeah, I know, and you don't need to explain it to me. I understand how that works. All I'm saying is that since you're concerned about this, I would encourage you to bring your concerns to the Lord. He's the Pope's boss. So ultimately, if you want to go straight to the top, bring your concerns. It doesn't mean that we can't acknowledge things that seem problematic to us. There's a lot out there that seems very problematic. I'm not denying the fact that, boy, wouldn't it be great if every possible whack-a-mole problem in the church were dealt with decisively and swiftly. Wouldn't that be interesting? But for better or for worse, we live in a church where things are not always done to our liking. And I can acknowledge that. But at the same time, you and I don't have any power to do anything about it. And getting on the radio and then throwing this sort of bomb, now I'm going to, what I really want to talk about is somebody by name on the radio. I don't see how that's helpful. How does that move the needle in any good direction when we should be asking the Lord and, you know, giving other encouragement as needed to do the right thing? But in the meantime, we can acknowledge the problems and ask the Lord to help clear them up. Thank you, Eric. Eric, I'm sorry. Thank you. I want to make sure I called you by your correct name. Appreciate your phone call. Let's go to Maria Christina now in Fort Myers, Florida. Good morning, Maria Christina.
11: Good morning, Patrick. I was just so happy that you played that audio of President Reagan.
0: Because
11: everything he said there was correct at that time, and it's even more correct now. I was born in Cuba, mm-hmm. and left when I was 13 years old, so I've been here for 65 years. The reason that I left is still going on there, unfortunately.
0: Yeah.
11: And it is so sad to see that what we lived there and saw there is beginning to look like this in this country. And what President Reagan was saying, that, I mean, we were lucky to have the opportunity to have this country that accepted us, and we made good lives here. And we had that opportunity. But if, you know, right now, where do we go to? There's nowhere else to go to if this country goes, you know, in the wrong direction. So it's very sad for me at 80 years old to look back. And I never thought, never in my wildest dreams would I have thought when I came here that I would see and live through the same thing over again. It's really, you know.
0: Yeah. Well, how things have changed. how things have changed since, let's say, when you came up here from Cuba. Our society has undergone a dramatic transformation. But I have hope and encouragement, and I'll leave you with this. I do have to take a break. I have hope and encouragement because where there's a will, there's a way. And even though things seem very dire at times, and they are dire at times, it's true, there's always hope for the future. We trust in God's mercy and grace, and we work hard to try to do the right thing. So let's keep doing that, don't you think?
11: That is very true, and that's what I've taught my entire life. So
0: beautiful. God bless you, and thank you for your kind words. We'll be right back.
14: The only thing that doctors have to report are abortion pill cases, deaths. They don't have to report injuries. And so we don't even know how many women are being injured every year by these very, very strong chemical drugs.
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15: Hello, this is Bishop Terry LaValle of the Diocese of Ogdensburg. Let us pray. Remember, O most gracious Virgin Mary, that never was it known that anyone who fled to your protection, implored your help, or sought your intercession was left unaided. Inspired with this confidence, I fly unto you, O Virgin of Virgins, our Mother. To you do we come, before you we stand, sinful and sorrowful. O Mother of the Word incarnate, despise not our petitions, but in your mercy, hear and answer them. Through Christ our Lord. Amen.
16: Bite-sized Catechism, paragraph 35, brought to you by Red Sea Apostolate. 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
9: There never will be, and probably never has been, the perfect time to come into the Catholic Church. And if things are in an uproar, okay. Your time to be in the Catholic Church is during a time of uproar. If it's relatively calm or tranquil, then that's God's plan for you. But come on in. The water's terrible. One other analogy that I found helpful is that of Noah's Ark. Everybody who got on the Ark was saved, and those who didn't get on the Ark, they all died. And imagine what it would have been like to be on the Ark. Big waves, lots of noise, probably very damp, and that stench. I can't even imagine it, much less try to get a good sleep on the Ark of Noah. And yet, I would rather be on the Ark than to go body surfing, which is the only alternative. It didn't work out for those people. I'm Catholic. I'm never going to leave. Is it a messy place? Yeah. Part of the mess is mine, too. So I'm a contributing factor, but I'm trying.
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0: Okay, let's get to as many calls as we can, starting with you, Alex, in Baltimore. Good morning.
21: Good morning. I'm a new mother, and I was wondering if it's acceptable to bring my infant into the confessional.
0: Oh, yes, absolutely. Not a problem.
21: Okay.
0: Yeah, because your little one can't understand.
21: Find a time without him.
0: Yeah, a little one can't understand, you know.
21: Okay, perfect. Thank you so much, Patrick.
0: You're welcome. God bless you and your little baby. Let's go to Bob in Reno. Hello, Bob.
1: Hey, good morning. Okay, question. The Protestants believe in, like, and I'm a reforming Protestant back to Catholicism.
0: Okay.
1: And they believe in once saved, always saved.
0: Yeah.
1: And they don't believe that they can lose their salvation. And, you know, I've been trying to understand St. Thomas Aquinas. And he didn't believe that, and none of the church fathers believe that. What should I embrace as a Catholic? How should I think? Honestly,
0: you're talking about on the issue of salvation. Is that what you mean?
1: Once saved, always saved.
0: Okay.
1: In other words, I don't believe that you can accept the Lord. And go out and murder 10 people and then go to mass and like everybody else, you know.
0: Right. Yeah, you know, no, that's
1: it,
0: true.
1: It doesn't make sense to me.
0: That's true. So the issue of once saved, always saved, or eternal security, as it sometimes is taught, is it's a warped understanding of the gospel, because it holds that no matter what happens, once you have been quote unquote born again, nothing can undo the gift of salvation. And there are a number of Bible verses that are brought up that seem to suggest it. But once you start going a little bit deeper, you realize that there's vastly more Bible verses that talk about this in context that involve things like obedience and virtue and the sacraments, of course. These are all things that are part of the bigger picture. So the bottom line, I guess you could say, if you wanted to summarize it, is that God offers us this free gift of salvation. Jesus said so, John 3:16. I'm sure you know that passage well. For God so loved the world that he gave his only begotten son, that whoever should believe in him would not perish but have eternal life. Or that God wills all men to be saved and come to a knowledge of the truth. There's so many of the passages that tell us about this. But we have to have faith in the Lord. We have to cooperate with the Lord. Excuse me, St. Paul talks about that in Romans as the obedience of faith. So that's the other part of the question that sometimes is omitted. But the main thing is that the Bible contains a lot of warnings about losing one's salvation. And a lot of times people who hold the view of once saved, always saved, they never bother to consider those passages, or they try to explain them away. I'll give you an example. In Galatians 5:4, St. Paul says, "You are severed from Christ, you who would be justified by the law, you have fallen away from grace." So let's think about that for a minute.
1: It's in Galatians?
0: The one that I just quoted? Is that what you mean?
1: Yes.
0: Yeah, Galatians 5:4.
1: Galatians 5:4. Okay, all right. I'm going to look it up later.
0: Yeah, so, and I'm going to give you, actually, there are two articles I can recommend to you that will help you on this one. It's, and I'm going to read a little bit more from this passage just to give you some context, I have two articles that are resources that'll take you deeper. So in this passage, Galatians 5:4, "You are severed from Christ, you who would be justified by the law, you have fallen away from grace." Now, what's important about this passage is that he's talking to baptized Christians. He begins by saying that they began in the Spirit. That's Galatians 3:3. He says they have been baptized into Christ and have put on Christ. That's 3:27. And then in 5:4, he gives these people a warning. He says, "You are severed from Christ, you who would be justified by the law, you have fallen away from grace." So this is just one of dozens of passages we could look at, but let's look at this one. How can you be severed from Christ if you were never in Christ? You can't be.
1: They never were to begin with. That's always that's my simplistic...
0: That's what they'll tell you, but he says otherwise. So in verse 3 of chapter 3, he says that they began with the Spirit, and they were baptized into Christ and had put on Christ. So he clearly is speaking about and to born-again, spirit-filled believers who, he says in Galatians 5:4, have been cut off from Christ, and they have fallen away from grace. So the point here is, how can you be severed from Christ if you were never in Christ? How can you fall away from grace if you were never in grace? You can't. So the whole context of this passage, Galatians 1, 2, 3, 4, 5, is he's speaking about the danger of those who have fallen away even though they began in grace. There's no other way to be in grace than to be born again. So this is just one of a number of really hard-hitting passages that dispel the notion, the myth, that once you're saved, you're always saved. And I'll leave it at this, but some people say, well, then you were never really saved in the first place. And that's the whole point. In other words, if somebody says, well, then he was never really saved in the first place, then what good did it do him for that 10, 20, 30, 40, 50-year period of time where he thought he was saved when he really wasn't? And he only really found out toward the end of his life when he fell back into sin again. That's the farcicalness of this way of understanding the Bible. And once you start bringing to bear these other passages, you see very quickly that we have a moral assurance of salvation. God will not go back on his promises, but we can, and often we do. So that's the danger. Any thoughts on that, Bob?
1: Oh, well, I'm going back 30 years ago, and I'm gonna put the blame right on myself for not obeying what Father told me years ago. He goes, Bob, stay away from any kind of fundamentalism. And they have how did he say it? He said that they have the grassroots of the subject, but they don't fully understand, like you just did. You went into Galatians and explained further about that. They don't seem to want to do that. They want to throw a particular Bible verse around that their pastor. And yeah. But anyway, for the edification here is that, thank you.
0: Here's how you can get those articles. So it's on the show page. If you go to relevantradio.com/Patrick, and then you'll see a link, or you'll see a button rather called links. Just go to that button and look into articles. So the first article you want is called Once Saved, Always Saved? Not According to the Bible. And then the second one is called Are You Guaranteed to Be Saved? So these are two articles I've written. All the articles are free. What I would encourage you to do would be to subscribe. That way, every new article that I post, Bob, you get it automatically. It's free to subscribe. Everything's free. There's nothing for sale there.
1: Oh, cool. Okay. Okay. Yeah, I'm just going to, continue to going to Mass, and and do what we're supposed to do. And
0: Are you back home?
1: Yeah. Do you recall my voice? Yes, I am. And I'm,
0: okay, good.
1: Yes, I am. And I just would not miss Mass now. I just, it's part of my life.
0: Beautiful. I'm so happy to hear that. And I do think these two articles will be useful to you. Have your Bible open with your marker pen and your highlighter, and then go through the articles and mark up your Bible, and you'll see that this notion of once saved, always saved is deeply anti-biblical. And I show you in these two articles where to find all those verses. And if anyone has trouble finding it, just look me up on Substack. So patrickmadrid.substack.com, and you can access these through the archive. Everything's free. Nothing's for sale. And I do encourage you to subscribe so you'll be notified by email as soon as something comes out. Thank you. Let's go to Janet Janet in Wisconsin. Hello, Janet.
4: Hi. I just wanted to make a comment about Dr. Fauci, and I don't know if he
0: Dr. Fauci
4: revealed
0: or Fauci?
4: This or not. Yes, Dr. Fauci.
0: Gotcha.
4: whether he revealed it or not in his diary, but we have a lady who had a urinary tract infection, and it was a bad infection, and then she started having blood in her urine. So she went to a urologist, and the urologist suspected something more, so he sent her to a specialist. And this specialist found that there was a mass on her kidney, and he had to remove the kidney to get the mass out. And when he did that, he said that the mass was from COVID. It was cancerous.
0: See, these are things that I don't have any medical knowledge. I don't think we could attribute that directly to Dr. Fauci. I mean, sometimes...
4: maybe not. Maybe we can. I don't know. I just want to put it out there.
0: Well, thank you for that. I hope your friend made a full recovery, though. Thank you for that. Let's go to Steve in Vancouver. Good morning, Vancouver, Washington, excuse me. Good morning, Steve.
5: Hi, Patrick. I just want to bless you in the name of Jesus.
0: Thank you.
5: I really appreciate your tenacity for the truth. And I've been using AI for reconstructing my family photos, and I can tell you that, it takes a while to get the likeness in the faces, but you need the human element. And so I just want to say that AI is not going to give you firsthand knowledge of anything, but it's a great tool for compiling and getting a lot of work done, but it's not going to give you firsthand knowledge.
0: Yeah, I agree with that.
5: It's just not.
0: It's a tool like anything else. It's a tool like Microsoft Word is a tool, and spell check, and calculators, and there are a lot of tools out there that we make use of. As long as we do make use of them well, it's good. So I agree. There are limitations, but people. What I don't understand is people who are afraid of AI or they profess to hate it. There's no need for that. It's just a tool. It's like a tape measure or Microsoft Word or something like that, but more powerful.
5: Yeah, I see the station has had, there was a guest on saying that how quickly they could formulate medicines or medical information without having to use, waste years.
0: That's a good point. I don't know who that would have been because I don't have guests on this program, but maybe it was on another program here at Relevant Radio. But yes, one of the benefits that I foresee, and I think it's happening now, is the acceleration in the state of the art of medicine and the power that can be brought to bear through AI to help, for example, to detect cancers or other serious sicknesses long before we otherwise could. To find solutions to cancer and other problems to stop it. I think we're right on the cusp now of seeing some powerful breakthroughs in medicine. We're already beginning to see some as a result of artificial intelligence. We'll see. And I hope for good things. We have to be attentive to the negatives for sure and not make use of this tool in a way that would be negative or unethical, but to not be afraid of it. Like you are. You're not afraid of it. You're making use of it. You know its limitations. It has some benefits. There's some good things about it. I think we're going to be surprised at all the many other benefits that come from this in due time. So I'm with you on that, Steve. Thank you. I wish I had time to go to another phone call, but I don't because we've reached the
19: end
0: of the line.
19: Man's got to know his limitations.
0: You sounded like Dirty Harry just then, Cyrus.
19: You're a legend in your own mind.
0: Yeah, I've heard that before, too. So check it out. All those articles are available by going to the show page, relevantradio.com/Patrick. Click on links, click on articles. It's all there. It's all free.
22: Yes.
0: And I will be praying for you in the meantime. I'll pray for you. Please pray for me. God bless you.
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2: Many Protestants object to the Catholic practice of penance because they think it implies that Jesus' sacrifice is not enough. But is this true? No, and here are some answers why. First, penance has nothing to do with the forgiveness of sins. It only deals with repairing the harm that sin causes within us. St. Paul teaches in Philippians 1:6 that God works to bring to completion the good work that He has begun in us. Even though we're forgiven, sin leaves us weak. Penance is the means by which we cooperate with God to complete the work of recovering full spiritual health. Second, penitential acts express our sorrow for sin, which follows the injunction of John the Baptist in Luke 3:8, bear fruits that befit repentance. Penance doesn't take away from Christ. It unites us more to Him. I'm Carlo Broussard with a Ready Reason for Catholic Answers, Catholic.com.
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4: 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Set in an idyllic place with mature trees along the shore of a beautiful lake, the retreat grounds foster a slowing of pace, a quieting of the spirit. And as I turn off my phone and put on comfortable clothes, one aim fills my mind, my body, and perhaps my soul, too. Now that the retreat has come, it's time for sleep.
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4: Welcome to The Inner Life and happy Friday, friends. Thanks so much for tuning in today for a bit of help and a bit of hope on your spiritual journey. I'm your host, Deacon Patrick Conley. All right, I admit, sleep may not be the holiest way of approaching a three-day silent retreat, but I tell you what, it's real. I remember at the end of my first of these retreats when the guys around the dinner table on the last night, when we were again allowed to talk, asked me how it went. I recounted really struggling to stay awake and to focus on prayer. They all smiled knowingly and gently joked, he'll learn. Essentially meaning that I'll learn to receive the opportunity to sleep and to rest as a gift that was part of the retreat. Well, to be fair, the retreats aren't all about sleep to me. They're ultimately about connecting with God, and specifically through the spiritual exercises of St. Ignatius of Loyola, led by his spiritual sons, priests of the Jesuit order. Have you gone through the exercises on a weekend, an 8-day or a 30-day retreat? What did that experience mean for you in your spiritual life? Do you know St. Ignatius of Loyola? Do you have a devotion to this fascinating saint? Today on the program, we're honoring the saint of the day, St. Ignatius of Loyola, and talking about his spiritual exercises. Guiding our discussion today is a brand new spiritual director for us, Father Phil Hurley. Father Phil is a son of St. Ignatius himself, a Jesuit priest, who serves as the national director of the U.S. Office of the Pope's Worldwide Prayer Network, which is a pontifical work based in Rome. His work involves promoting the practices of a daily offering of self to God, praying for the Pope's monthly intentions, speaking to groups around the USA, and assisting with the Prayer Network's Hearts on Fire retreats for young adults and School of the Heart prayer accompanying program for leadership teams. Father Phil, welcome to The Inner Life.
6: Wonderful to be with you, Deacon Patrick. Thank you, and happy feast day.
4: Happy feast day to you. I'm excited to talk about St. Ignatius, but before we get there, I always like to ask our new spiritual directors to take a couple minutes and introduce yourself to us.
6: Sure, happy to. Well, I'm originally from the east coast of the U.S., grew up mostly in Maryland, and discerned a vocation to priesthood, religious life, and specifically the Society of Jesus as a college student. Had a little time in college when I actually, as many young adults struggle with. I wandered from the faith a little.

0: bit.
1: Sure.
0: Kind of like St. Ignatius himself. And was brought back to the faith. And a big part of that was taking a class at the Jesuit university I attended about St. Ignatius and the first Jesuits, and reading some of his life story, his autobiography, really inspired me. And so, yes, I entered the Jesuits a year after graduation, went through our about decade-long formation, was ordained a priest, thanks be to God, in 2008. And since then, I've done mostly different pastoral works. I've worked as a pastor of a parish in North Carolina for a while. During my time in formation, I taught high school for a while as a college chaplain. And I worked with the Apostleship of Prayer, which is now known as the Pope's Prayer Network, previously to being national director. I was the youth and young adult director years ago.
1: Oh, nice.
0: But it's a great gift.
1: Yeah, indeed. Well, it's a pleasure to meet you over the airwaves, and also to invite you or to welcome you to the show. Grateful that you're with us today. Obviously, it's a great joy to be speaking about St. Ignatius of Loyola, talking about his spiritual exercises, particularly with a Jesuit priest. So thank you for that, and thank you for being with us today and sharing your knowledge and insights there. Well, specifically, Father, let's start out with this fascinating saint. The more I learn about St. Ignatius of Loyola, the more I really kind of come to admire him, but also I sense that there's just more and more depth of his own experience and his own character. Can you take us back and tell us the story of how he actually got to the point of giving his life over to the Lord?
0: Sure, absolutely. It's an amazing story. So in the early 1500s, St. Ignatius, not saint yet, was a young man in the Basque region of northern Spain. And he was a knight at the time. He was a soldier. He was working in different courts of different kings and queens and counts and whatnot at that time. And he, as a young man, was, you know, he's raised in a Catholic family. Everybody around him would have been Catholic. But his faith, it wasn't a personal thing for him. It certainly wasn't affecting all of his behavior. And he probably participated at some level in church things, but it wasn't so much of a personal relationship that was the focus of his life. God wasn't primary for him. And he was sent into a battle in northern Spain. It was a time when the French and the Spanish and some of those kingdoms in northern, what's now northern Spain, were fighting. He was hit in both legs by a cannonball and had to go back to his hometown of Loyola in northern Spain, and had to be still for a while. He had to stay in bed and recover. It was amazing, kind of a miracle in itself that he survived that kind of an injury at that time. And it was during that time, he was really bored after the pain subsided. He was very bored because he had to stay in bed for so long. He asked basically for some chivalrous novels of the time. But the only books they could find, not many books at that time, were A Life of Christ and a book of the life of the saints. So here's this young man, not particularly religious, bored. If we put it in modern times, he had a radio and he wanted to get the station that had maybe kind of his kind of off color crude talk show to listen to that he liked.
1: Yeah.
0: But the only station they could get was Relevant Radio.
1: And so, I love it.
0: Right. And so he reads these books that they had, and it transformed his life. He realized through reading those, thinking about his former life, thinking about what the saints did, he realized that there were different movements in his heart associated with that reading, and that one of these things was coming from God, the things that brought him deep joy and lasting joy. We might talk about the discernment later. So that began his conversion, and he set off from there as a pilgrim for the Lord.
1: Isn't that amazing? Wow. Yeah, I never get tired of hearing that story. It's just it's an amazing story of how God was clearly just using this these two books that they were able to find in his life, and that he was open to that. Now, he went on, as I understand it, of course, he went on, obviously, to make some major contributions to spirituality and the spiritual, the life of the church that continues on through the Jesuit order to today. But really, I mean, with the formation, and maybe you want to fill in some gaps here too, and that's fine, Father, but with the formation, tell us a little bit about the formation of the Society of Jesus and what kind of moved him in that direction to put together this society.
0: Sure. Well, I'll just do a brief version of picking up from where I left off. As he set off as a pilgrim after his conversion, he wanted to, literally he says in what's called his spiritual autobiography, which people can read, he said he read about St. Francis of Assisi. He read about St. Dominic. These were saints that preceded him. And he said, I want to imitate them. I want to do things like they did. He started off on foot from Spain on a pilgrimage to the Holy Land. And he eventually did make it to the Holy Land. His first thought was, I want to go to the Holy Land and just stay and serve God there for the rest of my life. Well, the first Jesuit obedience, you could say, is he went there, and the Franciscans in charge said, you can visit, but now you got to go back. You can't stay. So he went back to Europe, and he still wanted to help people. God had given him, through that initial conversion, through ongoing prayer that he had done, and ongoing dealing with his own past sins, and just learning to know Jesus better, to love him more, to follow him more in his church, he wanted to help other people. And so he said, well, my first option to stay in the Holy Land and do that didn't work. So he said, well, I need to go back and study some things that will help me to serve. He was a layman through all of this time.
1: Yeah.
0: So he went back to studies in Spain first, and then eventually he went to the main Catholic university at the time, one of them at the University of Paris. And while he was in studies there, he wasn't really looking for this necessarily, but he started to share some of the insights that God had given him, which became the spiritual exercises now, this book for doing retreats. And he started to share it with other young men around him. They were drawn to this. And so he wound up, by the end of his studies, had a group of seven of them as companions that wanted to do something together. So they took some private vows, not in a religious order, but vows of poverty, vows of chastity. And once again, sometimes St. Ignatius is called the saint of the second option or plan B, because they decided, okay, we're all seven of us, we're going to go to the Holy Land if we can get there, and then we'll all serve there together the rest of our lives. But St. Ignatius had this experience. He said, but if we can't find a ship there, then we'll go to Rome and we'll present ourselves to the Holy Father, the Pope, and do whatever he wants us to do.
1: Okay.
0: And they weren't able to go to the Holy Land. So they went to Rome and they said, here we are, here's our credentials, we want to serve together, here's these spiritual exercises that Ignatius wrote. And that's where the Jesuit order was founded in 1540.
1: Wow. Wow. I love that. The patron saint of Plan B. Is that what you said?
0: Yeah. Something along those lines. Might be a consolation to some of us.
1: Indeed.
0: First plan doesn't work out, God might be in the second plan. So.
1: Yeah. Yeah. Exactly. Yeah. Fantastic. Love it. Father Phil Hurley is with us today. We're talking about St. Ignatius, the saint of the day, and the spiritual exercises, which we'll get into here in a moment. But we'd love to hear from you, our listener. Have you done the spiritual exercises? Do you have a devotion to St. Ignatius? What's one of your favorite stories from this fascinating saint? Give us a call. Join the conversation at 888-914-9149. Maybe you have a question about the life of St. Ignatius or the spiritual exercises. 888-914-9149 is our toll-free studio line sponsored by the Catholic Order of Foresters. As always, if you'd prefer, you can send us an email, innerlife@relevantradio.com. Well, I'm fascinated about these spiritual exercises that he put together. Can you take us a little bit more into, I mean, the formulation of them? What are they written for, and what are they meant to accomplish? What's the end of the spiritual exercises, Father?
0: Great question. A very Ignatian question. A question that St. Ignatius does. What's the end? What's the purpose? What's the goal?
1: Yeah.
0: One way you could put it is this, is it's one of the graces or gifts from God that St. Ignatius recommends during the exercises. There's various ways you could put it, but one that I like to point to is that we ask for the grace at some point during these spiritual exercises of God, I want the grace to know you more deeply so that I can love you more intensely and follow you more closely. So that really, I would say, is a good summary of what the spiritual exercises are for. Another thing that St. Ignatius says is that it's a way of praying and different meditations, contemplations, and in a certain order to help us to receive the freedom inside from God, the interior freedom to be able to discern and choose well throughout our lives as we come to know him and to love him, to follow him, to hear his voice and to choose to go where God is leading us, major vocation decisions, but also even on a daily basis. Mm-hmm. So that's one way of entering into it, I think.
1: Okay. And I know now that there are various ways that people can undergo like a guided retreat with the spiritual exercises. Mm-hmm. Was that the case from the very beginning? What Ignatius himself envisioned in terms of how one would undertake to or would undergo the exercises?
0: Yes, he actually, it's very contemporary in some ways when you read especially some of his notes in the beginning of this book of the exercises. He envisioned different ways that people could do them, different variations that might fit different people. So okay. First of all, the book of the spiritual exercises, so it's a book, you can purchase it, you can buy it. It was primarily meant by St. Ignatius for spiritual directors, so for people themselves who had done the spiritual exercises, and I'll talk about ways that one can do that, who then would use this book to then guide someone else through doing these spiritual exercises. So just kind of fair warning is if people, and maybe some people listening, have the book and have looked through it and maybe only got partway through and said, I can't make heads or tails out of this. It's not a book that's meant to be read through cover to cover by someone on their own and just understand it. It's okay. More like a guidebook for the one giving the exercises. Another way to put it too is it's like if someone were a physical therapist for doing physical exercises, this is like a guidebook for the physical therapist to give, like, do this, and then do this next thing, and then do this next thing. So the main format for it, the way to do the full spiritual exercises, he gives two ways. One is to do a 30-day silent retreat. I think you mentioned that in the introduction to the show. Step away completely, go to a retreat house, somewhere else, away from daily life, dedicate basically about 4 to 5 hours each day, meeting with the spiritual director, to prayer each day, meeting with the spiritual director once a day, 30 days, and you go through all these different movements. There's four major movements, basically one each week of those 30 days. That's something that we as Jesuits do at least twice in our lifetime. I've done 2 30-day retreats, one at the very beginning of our formation, one before I took final vows as a Jesuit. But St. Ignatius knew well enough, even in his time, not everybody can do this. Not everybody has the time or the resources to get away for 30 days. Right, so another way he gave to do the full exercises is he said you can take several months, like 6 to 8 months, meet with the spiritual director like once a week, pray like 1 hour a day, and go through these same meditations and these same movements. So there's two ways to do the full spiritual exercises. But okay. Then he also knew, well, and some people maybe just do an 8-day silent retreat version, or advisable if you want to start doing silent retreats, do a 3-day silent retreat version, get just a little sampling of it. And then there's other ways that can be used in daily life as well. So it's very adaptable. You can go from the full deal to just learning a couple things and applying them in daily life.
1: I really appreciate that there's a recognition that, you know, different callings are suited to different ways of going through the exercises, but yet he was flexible enough to adapt them so that they were applicable to all these different states in life, as it were.
0: Exactly. And maybe it would be helpful to add, too, like I mentioned, those four parts of it, often called the 4 weeks because of the 30-day format, you know, 1 month. And basically, sure. You pray about a week with each of these. It's very simple, actually. The first week or this first movement set of meditations is basically coming to know I'm a sinner, like to recognize my own sin and actually the sin of the world, in need of a savior. And God has sent a savior in Jesus. That's basically the first week. I'm a sinner. We're all sinners in need of a savior. The savior has come to us in Jesus Christ. And then kind of after a deeper recognition of that, the next 3 weeks are basically just praying through in different ways with some other additions and meditations, but praying through the gospels, the life of Jesus. One of the first, you know, things that St. Ignatius read during his conversion, the life of Christ. So the second week is praying kind of with the early life and the active ministry of Jesus, his disciples. The third week is all focused on the passion, and the fourth week is all focused on the resurrection.
1: Wow. Okay. Yeah. Well, I'm excited to get into those things with you, Father. And we need to take a little bit of a break here so we can then come back and start talking about how each one of these weeks fleshes itself out in the life of the one who is partaking of the exercises, one who is making that retreat as well. But actually, before we go to break, I need to ask you, I understand that you fancy yourself a bit of an amateur musician, and you actually wrote a song about St. Ignatius. Is that right?
0: That's right. The key word being amateur. But yes, I do like songwriting, and I've done a little recording with some Jesuit and lay friends. So a couple of years ago, for the 500th anniversary of Ignatius's conversion, I wrote a song based on his life.
1: All right. Well, I tell you what, we're going to listen to it now as we go into break. So, Charles, you can start that up. And as we listen to this, know that we're talking about St. Ignatius of Loyola today. And we are taking your comments and questions at 888-914-9149, 888-914-9149. Let's take a little bit of a listen to this. We'll go to break and we'll be right back.

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4: Hello, Father James Kubicki here. And today is a special day in the religious community to which I belong, the Jesuits. It's the feast day of our founder, St. Ignatius Loyola. He was born around the time that Columbus sailed to America and served as a soldier until a cannonball shattered his leg. Bored during his time of recovery, he picked up the only books they had in his family's castle, The Life of Christ and the Lives of the Saints. He decided to try to be like the saints about whom he'd read, and he went as a hermit to a cave where he fasted and prayed for months. The result of his prayer is a little retreat book called The Spiritual Exercises. In one of his meditations, he invites us to imagine ourselves in front of Jesus on the cross and to ask ourselves three questions. What have I done for Christ? What am I doing for Christ? What will I do for Christ? Thus, knowing the love of Jesus that was revealed on the cross, that he was willing to suffer and die for me and for you, we should naturally want to respond and return love for the great love we have been shown. That's the spirit behind a little prayer that St. Ignatius wrote called The Prayer for Generosity. It goes like this. Dearest Lord, teach me to be generous. Teach me to serve you as you deserve, to give and not to count the cost, to fight and not to heed the wounds, to toil and not to seek for rest, to labor and not to ask for reward, save that of knowing that I am doing your will. Amen.
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6: Welcome back to The Inner Life. So grateful that you've joined us today. We're talking about the saint of the day, St. Ignatius of Loyola. And if you have specific devotion to St. Ignatius, if you would like to know more about him, do you have a specific question about his life, the spiritual exercises, Ignatian discernment of spirits, all these things, consolation, desolation, we'll take your comments and your questions at 888-914-9149. Again, 888-914-9149. Or call us. And let us know if you've been through a weekend, an 8-day, a 30-day retreat using the spiritual exercises. What has that meant to your spiritual life, and why would you encourage others to go? 888-914-9149. Father Phil Hurley is with us today as our spiritual director. He is a Jesuit priest and the national director of the U.S. Office of the Pope's Worldwide Prayer Network. So we are grateful for his time, taking the time to be with us today on this feast of St. Ignatius. All right, so you just laid out for us kind of the general structure of the spiritual exercises, Father, right before that break that we took. Mm-hmm. And I'd like to get into, I mean, this is an oft-quoted thing that I think people will probably recognize, even if they don't recognize or didn't know where it came from, which is the principle and foundation. This is kind of how Ignatius kicks off the first week. Can you take us a little bit into that? Tell us what it says and how it kind of how it acts as the principle and foundation for the rest of the exercises.
8: Sure, absolutely. It's a wonderful little reflection and writing from St. Ignatius. I like the joke sometimes, too, when I'm talking about this. He just calls it the principle and foundation. I sometimes think that maybe when he came up with it, he looked at it, he's like, this is pretty good. I think this is going to help people. Thank you, God. And I should come up with a clever name for it. Like, what can I call it? And he couldn't come up with anything, so he said, well, I'll just call it the principle and foundation, because that's
6: nice.
8: What it is.
6: Yeah.
8: So, yeah, let me give a little summary of what it is. Basically, it's a few paragraphs, just a very few, at the very beginning of this book of the exercises. Here's a paraphrase, my own paraphrase of it, is
6: sure.
8: The first and most important thing in our lives, St. Ignatius says, the first thing is that God has created us to praise Him, to reverence Him, to serve Him, and this is the way to the fullness of life and joy and who we're meant to be. And the second point is all the other good things that God has created in the universe are second to God. And if we keep God first, that first point, all these other things, these good things, will find their proper place. And so his conclusion is we should try not to get too attached to any of these other created things, even though they're good things, but not to get attached to them. Or another way to put it is not to make them like God in our lives, not to put those second things in first place. We have to be ready to either take those other good created things or leave them according to what is going to best help us accomplish that first point, which is God created us to praise, reverence, and serve Him.
6: Mm.
8: So it kind of goes through those three movements. Another way you could put it is to say the word freedom, and I think I mentioned this earlier, is it's a way of asking God for the interior freedom. God, there's all these other, there's all these good things around me. And granted, he's talking about good things. He's taking for granted we should try to get sin out of our lives.
6: Sure.
8: But the material goods that I have, the particular job that I have might be good. Even the other relationships with other people I have, friends and children, even family, spouses, like this is all very good. God created all these things and these are very good, but none of them are God. If I keep God in first place, all these other things are going to find their proper place. God, give me the freedom to take or to leave these other things and to keep my eyes focused on you. And sometimes God says, hey, here's this relationship. Here's this, here's this job. Here's this other work. Here's this maybe even honor that you're given, or recognition. Use this to serve and to praise me. Other times when God says, keep your eyes focused on me, I'm going to ask you to let this other good thing go.
6: Mm-hmm.
8: Maybe it might even be, hey, here's someone in your life who's you really loved, who's passed away. Keep your eyes focused on me. That's a good thing. I'm going to see you through that. Or this job that you had that you really loved and you lost it. Well, be free to let me show you the next thing, right? Keep God first. That's another way of putting first things first, second things second.
6: Okay. Yeah. Yeah. Very good. And it's interesting that even the language that you're beginning to use there, and I'm looking at just an online version of the principle and foundation here, but that Ignatius is saying that the, like you said, all these other goods that we're given, if they help us to praise, reverence, and serve God, then yes, we should utilize them. But if they hinder us in some way, then we need to rid ourselves of those things. And already you're starting to hear some of this language that I think has become very familiar to us, maybe most especially through things like discernment of spirits and understanding mm-hmm. that yes, we're moving deeper into our relationship with God, or we're actually being led away from that relationship with God. Yeah, so there seems to be mm-hmm. some connectivity between what we read in the Principle and Foundation and other Ignatian spirituality, such as discernment.
8: Absolutely.
6: Yeah.
8: Absolutely. I mean, one way you could think about it is once we recognize that, okay, here's all these good things, which of those things am I going to take or leave? Well, again, St. Ignatius is presupposing, well, we should get rid of sin in our lives. Like, we're not talking about the choice between good and evil. That's
6: right,
8: really important.
6: Right.
8: He deals with that in that first week, right? Let's ask for the grace to avoid sin. But if I have to choose between this good thing or this other good thing, there's no black and white, cut and dried answer that goes for everybody. It needs to be discerned. It needs to be done in prayer and relationship with God. Okay, God, what are you calling me to take or to leave this thing? So it requires that kind of paying attention to God in prayer and discernment, discerning the movements of my heart and discerning based for decisions as well.
6: Yeah, very good. We got a lot of stuff to talk about here. So we just dipped our toe in the water in terms of the spiritual exercises. But yes, discernment of spirits is another thing that we can cover too. But I tell you what, let's pause here just for a second and take a call that's come in, and as well as inviting people to call in with your questions, your comments about St. Ignatius of Loyola, and as well as the spiritual exercises or any part of Ignatian spirituality. Give us a call at 888-914-9149. Let's go to Camille, who's calling in from San Jose, California. Hello, Camille. Good morning.
9: Hi. I can't believe I got through right away. This is great. I just went to daily mass, and we were celebrating, you know, of course, St. Ignatius, and had a little conversation with our priest about that. And I asked him if he had attended the exercise. He said, no, he had not. And I said, well, I did, and I would highly recommend it. And I shared a little bit. And it was the opportunity that the door opened to finding a director and hearing, learning what they are, you know, kind of what they were. I knew I wanted that. I knew God was leading me to that. And so I did the 19th annotation over a whole period of a whole year with a director. And it was a period of my life where I felt like I was going through personal crisis, marriage crisis, you know, having teenagers, crisis, you know, financial crisis, and I really didn't feel grounded, or I didn't know what to do with myself, you know. And the spiritual exercises just, I feel like it changed my whole focus from the consolation, the desolation to consolation, and not being afraid of desolation because consolation is coming. And that was probably the biggest thing right there, what I just said, because we don't really know what to do with all the desolation that happens around us. We get too, you know, involved in all the drama, and yet we lose our focus on God. So I really needed that, and I received it, and I don't know where I'd be without that whole year of receiving spiritual direction with the exercises from St. Ignatius.
6: Wow.
8: That's wonderful, Camille. Great to meet you over the phone here, at least, and over the radio. That's so fantastic that you had the chance to do the full spiritual exercises, and you know, you use that term, the 19th annotation. That's the kind of shorthand for that method of doing the full movements of those 4 weeks or those 4 movements, but over the course of a number of months in daily life. St. Ignatius has these notes or annotation, 20 of them, and the last couple are different ways to do this. And the 19th says you can do it in daily life. So, and what an amazing thing that you know, it helped you in terms of distinguishing between those movements in your heart, which is what began for St. Ignatius early in his conversion, of kind of recognizing spiritual consolation, spiritual desolation, spiritual consolation, those movements and kind of a spiritual state in which we're open to God, we're recognizing God, we're in a time of, you know, tranquility and peace, we're increasing in faith, hope, and love, and spiritual desolation, which is the opposite of all that, when we're being drawn away from God, when we're feeling dry, when we're feeling, you know, listless, St. Ignatius says, in our spiritual life. And just to recognize those different movements, and he gives some great tips for what to do in each of those. But thank you so much for sharing your story.
6: Yeah, I appreciate it, Camille. Yeah, wonderful to hear from you, and thank you for sharing that they've been, the spiritual exercises have been so helpful to you in your spiritual journey as well. Thanks for listening as well. I'm glad that the Lord put it on your heart to, after Mass, to turn on Relevant Radio. Grateful, Camille. Thank you so much. Father, as we continue on and just think about the spiritual exercises, it occurs to me that one of the things that is, I think, very attractive about this, about the spiritual exercises, is, as you already pointed out to us, I mean, they're very drawn out of the Gospels. In fact, there's a significant amount of time just sitting with the different passages in the Gospels, from the nativity of Christ up through his public ministry to a whole week dedicated to the passion and a whole week dedicated to the resurrection as well. So St. Ignatius was clearly very gospel oriented in all of this. Yeah,
8: absolutely. I mean, it's, if you had to say what's, if you're doing the spiritual exercises, what's the main book that you use? Is it the book of the spiritual exercises? I would say, no, it's the Bible.
6: Yeah,
8: you know,
6: right.
8: That's the main book. But so much of the content, especially of those second through fourth weeks, and there's also ways most of the time when someone does the spiritual exercises, even that first week of recognizing our sin and our need for a Savior and Jesus coming as Savior, there's lots of scriptures that are used with that as well. But yeah, those second through fourth movements, you kind of start at the beginning of the Gospels and you pray through them. And one of the things that's famous about the spiritual exercises and that can be so helpful both for people doing the retreat, but also just helpful for us in daily life as a way to pray. So many people say, well, okay, I want to pray. How do I pray? Even Jesus' own disciples said, Lord, teach us to pray.
6: Right.
8: Is a method of praying with scripture. Some people might be familiar with Lectio Divina, which is a beautiful ancient way of praying with scripture where you're taking it, just a small passage of scripture. You're taking it verse by verse. You're leaving space. It's kind of less is more in this kind of prayer. You're not trying to read through a whole book of the Gospels or something. You're just taking maybe one scene, one small passage. The form of prayer that St. Ignatius gives, which is often called Ignatian contemplation or imaginative contemplation, is especially good to use with the Gospels, in which you do the same thing. You take like one, just a few passages, maybe one scene from the Gospels, but he invites us to, as it were, place ourselves into the Gospel scene. He says, I'm gonna imagine myself there. And he says, quote, as if I were really there. Right? One of the first scenes he describes, and he gives this method in the spiritual exercises, is with the Nativity, so at the beginning of the life of Jesus. And he says, you know, imagine, at the beginning of the prayer, imagine what the stable looks like, you know? And of course, we're all going to imagine something different, but the point isn't to get it exactly historically right. It's to kind of set the scene in our mind and heart and the Holy Spirit working through that. Imagine what the, you know, where the cow was and where the donkey was and how high the roof was and what the hay smelled like, and use all your senses and just kind of enter, you know, set this stage and then place yourself there beside Joseph and beside Mary, the Blessed Mother. See her holding the baby. Talk with them. So you base it on the scripture scene, but then he says, enter in and have a dialogue with them, talk with them. And it's amazing. I tell you, Deacon Patrick, and you know, because you've done these retreats, is the way that God can work with that in having conversations, hearing, you know, in our hearts, in the prayer, something that the Blessed Mother wants to say to us directly. Often in that scene, many people who pray with that nativity scene at some point say, and Mary handed me the child Jesus to hold, and you kind of you have this experience, and you can just pray that all the way through the whole Gospels, including, you know, eventually in the Passion, which can be really difficult but super powerful, to just stay with Jesus, to walk beside him in imagination through all of those scriptures of the Passion, and then to be with him in the glory of the resurrection with the disciples. You know, I could say lots more about it, but I'll stop there.
6: No, I'm fascinated by this. This is one of my favorite things that I've learned so far, and I've learned many things, but from St. Ignatius. But this has been, as you said, Father, this is something that you can utilize on a daily basis in your own just reading and meditation upon the scriptures, is placing yourself in that scene. And for my two cents would be, for my part, it would be that when I do that, when I read through a gospel passage and I take the time to enter in this Ignatian imaginative way into the scene. And I love it that you emphasize some of these details, like really put yourself there. So not just, you know, who are the people around you, but what's the size and shape of the structure that you're in, and what does it smell like? Like you said, you know, that sort of thing. So you're really placing yourself there in all the, you know, how hot is it? How cold is it? That really brings the scriptures to life for me. And it's when I'm able to do it. And it does take a bit of time, but it doesn't take an inordinate amount of time. I think I would just encourage people that this is a great way of moving through a gospel passage, of placing yourself there. And then, like you said, entering into dialogue with the persons there present is a fascinating way of letting the scriptures, letting God speak to us today through those same scriptures. So I'm really grateful that you brought that up. And has it been fruitful for you? I'm here. I am asking a Jesuit priest, but what's some of your personal experience with that, Father?
8: Yeah, I don't like it at all. No, I'm kidding.
6: Right, exactly.
8: If you couldn't tell, I was excited just talking about it.
6: Yeah.
8: Yeah, it's very powerful. I'll just tell you, I'll just tell a story of one powerful. There's been many.
6: Please, yeah.
8: Contemplations I've done, these Ignatian contemplations in daily life and oftentimes in retreats. As Jesuits, we do 2 30-day retreats, at least two, at the beginning and end of our kind of formal formation before final vows. But also we do a silent 8-day retreat every year. Mm. And I just finished my annual retreat 2 days ago, so I'm going to finish off with it.
6: Yeah,
8: praise be to God. It was so good. God always shows up. It's amazing in new ways. But my first 30-day retreat when I was a Jesuit novice in our first year in the order, when I was praying in that second week time, that second movement, it was after I had prayed the initial contemplation on the Nativity, and then I was kind of doing some follow-up. You have lots of time to kind of linger there and stay and go back to it, when you're doing a 30-day retreat. Mm. And at one point, I was praying with that, and in again, giving myself over to the Lord, at the beginning of the prayer, some people can say, well, I don't know. How do I know if it's God or not, using my imagination? St. Ignatius says when we go to pray like that, a great introductory prayer is to say, Lord, take all my mind, my imagination, the movements of my heart, my whole will, and just take it and order it, put it in order to serve and to praise you in this prayer. So I'm giving you my imagination. Work through it, God. And as I was doing that, I imagined walking through the town of Bethlehem after the baby was born with Mary, like she had to go out and do an errand or something, right? And she invited me to come along. So we're walking with her, and I can I've been to Bethlehem once, but many years after that, but I had never been to the Holy Land at that point. But I have this vivid memory of, the street and the sun coming down and the stone of the buildings we were going through, and Mary, had, her veil on, and kind of her hair was like coming up. It was warm outside, and we're walking, and we kind of stepped into the shade at one point. And there was lots of other things that happened in this prayer, I'm sure. But what I remember is she was holding the baby Jesus. I was walking with her. We stop in the shade. She says, here, hold the baby for a minute, would you? She hands me Jesus. Like, whoa, I'm taking the Savior of the world into my arms. And she just, as maybe a woman would do in the hot weather, she's like, oh. And she kind of like just put her hair up a little bit to get it off her neck, fixed her veil. She's like, okay, thanks, And but it was just this beautifully intimate, normal thing that oftentimes when I think of the Blessed Mother, that's what I think of, is, this, the Mother of God, the Queen of Heaven and Earth, but also a sister disciple and somebody who I can relate to.
6: Yeah, very good. Great story, Father, that really helps us to understand some of the power of using this Ignatian imagination, this Ignatian contemplation when it comes into especially the passages that we get to in the Gospels. We're talking with Father Phil Hurley today as our spiritual director, talking about St. Ignatius of Loyola, the spiritual exercises, and taking your comments, your questions about St. Ignatius and Ignatian spirituality at 888-914-9149, 888-914-9149, or innerlife@relevantradio.com. We got lots more to cover. I don't know if we're going to get through it all, but we've got some important stuff yet to get through. So stay with us and come back with us.
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12: Hi, this is Bishop Michael Sisk of the Diocese of San Angelo, Texas. 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Remember, O most gracious Virgin Mary, that never was it known that anyone who fled to thy protection, implored thy help, or sought thy intercession was left unaided. 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To thee do I come. 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O Mother of the Word Incarnate, despise not my petitions, but in thy mercy hear and answer me. Amen.
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0: Back to the Inner Life. My name is Deacon Patrick Conley. So grateful that you've joined us today. My thanks to Charles Beery, producer of the show for us, and to Molly Marion, who is on the phones for us today, and to our spiritual director, Father Phil Hurley, Jesuit priest and national director of the U.S. Office of the Pope's Worldwide Prayer Network, a pontifical work based in Rome. And we're talking today about St. Ignatius of Loyola and the spiritual exercises and just kind of Ignatian spirituality in general.
1: Not hearing.
0: I'm sorry, Father, are you with us? Are you not able to hear?
2: You just came back on for me.
0: Okay, great. Okay, just wanted to make sure. This will be a very short conversation if we couldn't hear.
2: Very good. I was given a little extra silence. That's fine.
0: Okay, all right. That's fine. Wonderful. Well, I'm very grateful. I was just about to say that we've gone a little bit into the spiritual exercises, not very deeply, but still enough to give people a little bit of an understanding of what they're all about. But one of the things that frequently comes up, we've actually done whole shows on it here, even on particular elements of the discernment of spirits. But take us into Ignatian discernment of spirits, and particularly these two familiar but maybe unknown misunderstood terms of consolation and desolation, if you would.
2: Sure, I can do it. We'll do a brief version of that. So one thing to tie it to St. Ignatius' own life on his feast day is when he was reading those books, especially like, for example, this Life of the Saints, he says in his spiritual autobiography that, you know, he for a while he would think and kind of daydream about his former life. And, you know, he's kind of a wild child. You know, he's like, oh, I'm going to go back to living that kind of life. A lot of sin involved in it. He said he would think about that for a while, daydream about it. And then, you know, it would be okay during the time. It would be somewhat exciting and pleasurable. But then he said he noticed that afterwards he kind of felt empty, kind of felt unhappy inside, sad. But then he would read these Lives of the Saints, and he would think about, well, what if I did what the kind of things that St. Francis, St. Dominic did? And he thought about living a holy life, and that would be exciting at the time as well. And then when he stopped thinking about it, he noticed that he had this happiness, this deep joy that remained with him. And he noticed the difference between those two different things. He discerned, in other words, these different movements in his heart. And he realized that, oh, one of these thoughts, like the thought of going back to my sinful way of life, is coming from the evil spirit, but the thought of living like a saint is coming from the Holy Spirit. So it was this discernment within what's going on with him to discern the different spirits that were at work. So I think that's a helpful way to address the term.
0: Yeah.
2: So this difference between consolation and desolation is one of the first things we talked about, and our caller mentioned it as well. I'm just going to read a little bit directly from the spiritual exercises.
0: Yeah, please.
2: St. Ignatius says, by spiritual consolation, I mean what occurs when there's this motion within the soul, when it comes to be inflamed with love of God, when I shed tears which move me to love God, whether they're tears of grief for my own sins or about the passion of Christ or anything else that helps me to praise and to serve him. And he says, under the word consolation, I mean everything, every increase in faith, hope, and charity that draws me to interior joy. Those are some samples of it. So one thing that's helpful is that he calls it spiritual consolation, not just regular consolation. So it doesn't mean I'm just having a good day. There's the deeper spiritual things are going on that are particularly drawing me to God. So it goes a little bit deeper than just, you know, what the emotions that I happen to have on a given day. You have to discern what's going on in terms of, is it drawing me to deeper faith, hope, and love? And sometimes the circumstances in life can be really difficult, but there can still be consolation. So there can be like very pleasant consolation, like, you know, at a wedding, for example. If I'm at a wedding and I'm like, oh, look at this couple, and they, especially if it's a couple who love God and they're, you know, entering into the sacrament, and I feel joy and I feel close to God, wonderful. Well, I can also feel consolation at a funeral, and I might feel some sorrow, some grief. It might be difficult because this loved one has died, but, you know, especially if I knew their faith and I trust that, you know, they're with the Lord now, okay, I'm going to trust God. I have deep faith in him. I'm increasing the faith, hope, and love, even though I might be sad. So you can be either happy or sad kind of externally, but have that deeper consolation going on.
0: Got it.
2: So that's one thing that I think is helpful to distinguish. And the same thing, he calls it spiritual desolation. It doesn't mean I'm just having a bad day, because I can be having a bad day but still be in consolation. But desolation, he says, basically it's the opposite of spiritual. Desolation is the opposite of spiritual consolation, where There's turmoil in my soul where I'm being led away from faith, hope, and love, where I'm having these impulsive moves toward low and earthly things, he says, like a lot of temptations, maybe to sin or disquiet inside. So there are these different spiritual movements. One thing that I think is really helpful is that St. Ignatius names these because he knows it's just a reality in the spiritual life. Sometimes okay. people, especially maybe myself early in conversion time, I guess now it's going to be all consolation since I'm following Jesus in his church. Well, no, we go through these movements up and down. And the fact that St. Ignatius mentioned those is because he went through them himself and he wanted to help other people to go through them. And if I could mention just one follow-up guideline that he gives.
0: Of course, sure.
2: We have time, we can do some others that I think is super helpful. I mean, it's saved my vocation many times, to be quite honest, especially early in my formation. Is he says when we just happen to find ourselves in a time of spiritual desolation, so we're experiencing some of that dryness and listlessness of spirit, when we're maybe feeling kind of drawn away from God. He said, God is still there, but when you're in that time of spiritual desolation, there can often be the temptation to say, like, well, I'm going to change this other decision that I made. I need to get out of this commitment that I made, or I was praying, but it's not working. I'm going to stop praying. He says, no, in a time of desolation, if you recognize that's what's happening, it's just a season, might be a day, might be a week, we don't know. But he said, in a time of desolation, never make a change in a decision or a commitment that you made in a previous time of consolation.
0: Yeah.
2: Just don't do it. He said, just wait, because you want to wait till you're in a time of consolation before making a big decision. Maybe God is calling you to pray in a different way, but don't make that decision when you're in desolation. Wait till the consolation comes, and then you're going to be more guided by the Holy Spirit. I think that is great, helpful advice for so many people. When we want to get out of that spiritual desolation by changing previous commitments, and the issue says, nope, just wait, just persevere, just the consolation will come again. Trust God.
0: Yeah. Yeah, I think that is good advice, and it's obviously very, it's been time tested over the centuries now when we see that, and I really have come to appreciate Ignatius's keen insight into the discernment of, okay, where am I moving and where am I being drawn closer to the Lord, which is not, as just to underscore something that you've already really just let us know, it's not primarily about how we might feel or emotionally, and not that emotions are bad, but it just because you're feeling sad doesn't mean that you're in desolation, right? That, like you pointed out, or just because you're feeling happy doesn't mean you're in consolation either. But it's a lot more of where we are in terms of our relationship with the Lord. Fascinating discussion, Father. We've got about a minute before we ask for a final blessing from you here. Anything that you would say that you would recommend how people might grow in either their familiarity with St. Ignatius or Ignatian spirituality, especially if they really don't have a connection point? Anything that you would recommend resource-wise?
2: Sure, I can, and I'll start with some very simple things. St. Ignatius himself wanted to provide different entry routes here. One, because it's on my mind a lot, because it's the work I currently do through the Pope's Prayer Network. Two of the practices that we promote, it used to be called the Apostleship of Prayer, started in the 1840s. We promote what some listeners might be familiar with is a morning offering or a daily offering prayer. There's different forms of it. In a way, that's kind of an easy way to tap into part of the spiritual exercises, because there's a prayer at the end of the exercises where it's a self-offering to God. It's called the Take, Lord, and Receive of the Suscipe. And really, a morning offering prayer is kind of just a daily recommitment of that kind of a self-offering to God. So that's one way. Praying a morning offering is a great way to tap into some element of the spiritual exercises. The other thing in the Pope's Prayer Network that we promote is, as the name indicates, the Holy Father's monthly intentions. And St. Ignatius has a whole other section of rules for thinking and feeling with the Church. One way to be part of the Universal Church is to pray for the Pope's intentions. There's also lots of other resources. Father James Kubicki has a great audiobook, one of your other guests, about the spiritual exercises and during retreat with it, which would be wonderful.
0: That's great. Thank you so much for that, Father. And just so you know, the Suscipe of Ignatius is our daily prayer here just before we start the inner life. So grateful to have you with us, Father. Thank you so much. May we ask you for an online blessing as we close the show, please?
2: Absolutely. Lord God, we give you great praise and thanks. We give you honor and glory on this feast of St. Ignatius. We thank you, God, for all that you did in his life. And we ask you for blessings in our own lives that we might
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3: From EWTN News Nightly in Washington, D.C., I'm Veronica Dudo with an EWTN News Link. Following the announcement from the Trump administration, Hamas says it will disarm if Israel honors the October ceasefire deal. That includes halting targeted killings, allowing more aid into Gaza, and pulling troops back to a designated zone. Meanwhile, Israel says its forces will not withdraw from the yellow line until Hamas disarms. Anthropic, the AI company, says its AI models hacked into three organizations during testing. The company says it launched the large-scale cybersecurity review in response to the incident. Earlier, Pope Leo XIV held a private audience with American rock icon Patti Smith at the Vatican. The two Chicago natives share a connection through the Holy See's Art Pavilion, where Smith performed to mark the first anniversary of the Pope's election.
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5: How are you, sir?
6: This is Pierre.
5: Oh.
6: I can't believe I'm talking to you, Dr. Ray the Great.
5: Well, I'd

It wasn't so long ago that people would say, you have a personality just like my brother. Personality just like my cousin. Personality just like my son. No. Now she says, I have a personality just like her father. Could be worse. Could have a personality just like her great-grandfather. Dr. A here. This is The Doctor Is In. This is the Friday variant. Speaking with the viral lingo. Look Back Friday, where we take some previous calls. Got Christine, Christina, Megan, Anonymous. And we, see, I always put we in. This kind of like forced teaming. A guy named Gavin DeBecker wrote a book called The Gift of Fear. And he said, one of the things your instincts have to tell you is when somebody is forced teaming, your instincts should go up. Not necessarily just using the word we, but in a situation where you're ill at ease about this person, this stranger, having you accept his help. Okay, that's an aside. Anyway, so where you and I will listen to this previous call again, and then I, not you, will talk further about it. And there's reasons why I want to talk further about it, to explain it a little further, to go off on a tangent, to talk about a word that was used, to ask a question that I didn't ask during the initial call. Of course, I can't get an answer because their calls are recording, but I can ask the question and then answer it myself. I can do that. Now, I want to reiterate something that's really kind of exciting for me. I'm going to find this here, right? I've talked about this before. We are going down to Atlanta, wonderful big boomer station down there, The Quest, on August 18th and 19th. We will do four TV shows, Living Right with Dr. Ray, the season number 17. Man, I looked at that first season, I thought, well, is that my son? Is that my son doing this program? Two tapings each day, 5:30 to 6:30 and 7:15 to 8:15. You can be part of the live studio audience. Years ago, when I talked with EWTN about doing a program like this, I said, can we please, please, please have a live studio audience? The studio audience, in my opinion, really adds to the energy of the show. They ask questions. They clap when they're supposed to clap. Sometimes they don't clap when they're supposed to clap, and then we kick them out. But they're a lot of fun. And we do bits with them. So if you'd like to be part of that live studio audience, we would love to have you. The bigger the audience, the better. The energy level is much higher. You can do all kinds of things with us. Sometimes we do role plays. You don't have to be part of anything if you don't want. But a lot of times, the folks ask the greatest questions. So, 18th and 19th. Down in Atlanta, The Quest, if you'd like to sign up. And you can sign up for 1, 2, 3, or 4 of the shows and bring all your kids. Man, we get one of these big homeschooling families with 9 kids. You fill up half our audience. That's okay. There's a psychologist right there on the premises in case something untoward might happen. You got your 3-year-old throwing a major league fit or something like that on international television. Go to thequestatlanta.com. There is the banner there. It says Living Right with Dr. A, and you can sign up. And the reason people have to sign up is because we've got to know the numbers. If you stay for both shows, we will kind of feed you lightly in between the shows. But we do have to know the numbers, and I would suggest this. If you sign up, please do everything in your power to be there, because we count on a certain audience size. And if people sign up and then don't come, and we know who you are, it kind of throws the we have to what they call strike the chairs, pull them away. So if you got 100 chairs set up and 62 people show up, you got to get rid of 38 chairs, and one of them's mine. And I told them, hey. So thequestatlanta.com to sign up. Be delighted to have you. Question I get a lot, probably in the top 5, maybe, in terms of parenting questions, is this. Is it normal? In other words, is what my child doing, is that grammatically correct? Is what

0: my child doing? Is what my child is doing normal within the bounds of typical kidhood behavior? I get that a lot. Now, on one hand, it's a question that reflects there's an oddity here with my child. He's doing something that I'm not aware of any other kids that I know doing this. That's one level of that question. But the far more common level is, if this is normal, I'm not really all that bothered by it. For example, my three-year-old throws meltdown fits, and these things just, man, they can go on for 20, 25 minutes if I don't give him his way. Is that normal? Now, what they're saying is, I know three-year-olds throw fits, but is that too long or too intense? My 14-year-old daughter can be really surly. She can have this kind of snotty tone of voice and rolling her eyes. Oh, yeah, right, Mom. Whatever. Now, I know that 14-year-olds are can be that way, but I'm just wondering if she's too much that way. The question is not really, is it normal? Because it is normal for 3-year-old to melt down, and it is normal for 14-year-olds to get surly if you let them. That's not the question that guides your parenting. The question that guides your parenting is it good and right? 3-year-olds can melt down. It's not good. 14-year-olds can get snotty and disrespectful. It's not right. The question is not, is it normal? Sin is normal, if you want to call it endemic to the human condition. It is. Everybody sins. But it's not good or right. And I think that's the question that guides you as a parent. Yes, this is quote unquote to be expected from a 6-year-old or a 9-year-old or a 12-year-old or a 17-year-old. Yeah. But that doesn't make it something to overlook. That doesn't make it something to shrug off. That doesn't make it something to look at and say, well, It's a phase. See, the problem with phases, especially behavior-wise, if you don't deal with them, they go on. A 3-year-old who throws fits, and the parent says, well, that's just being 3. Yeah, you know, he does that. He just throws fits. Well, what do you do about it? Well, we don't do much. He just gets all upset and throws fits and carries on and gets really ugly and nasty, and sometimes he'll kick things over. But that's 3 years old. Well, there's a pretty good chance he's not going to outgrow that. And he's going to be 4 and be doing the same thing, only he's bigger, kick harder. 6, be doing the same thing. So the phase, the 3-year-old normal phase, didn't go away. Now it's a 6-year-old phase. Not unusual for parents to tell me that their 10, 11, 12, 13, 14-year-old has these meltdown eruptions. Now, temper outbursts are reasonably normal for a 2 and a 3-year-old. What's happening is that they're becoming more normal for a 10, 11, 12, and 15-year-old, which is not good. Not good at all. So just because a behavior is normal doesn't mean that it's acceptable. It can be real nasty, or defiant, or ugly, or unpleasant. Is it normal, in my experience, has replaced, is it good, as the question that is asked way too often. If I were to say to someone who says, is it normal, and I said, yeah, that's pretty normal, what would that mean? Would that mean, therefore, it's okay? Would that mean, don't do anything about it? Lying can be pretty typical when you're caught in an offense when you're 7 years old and you're scared to death of the consequences, so you want to get out of the consequences, so you lie. Now, if a kid were to do that, I wouldn't be all that shook. I'm thinking, eh, okay, he was cornered. He didn't want to admit to it, so his first move was not to tell the truth. You want to call it normal? I guess you could call it normal. Maybe you'd call it typical. Maybe expected. But my question for you is lying okay? Is it good and right? No. So if it's not, it doesn't matter that it's normal for the age. What matters is what you're trying to teach. And if you're trying to teach, this is not good. This is not right. Or, to use value-neutral language, this is unacceptable, inappropriate. I always wanted to go to confession. Bless me, Father, for I have been unacceptable. Not I have sinned. That's negative value neutral there. Be careful of the is it normal question. It has implications that kind of imply that you don't take action to teach. When I come back, we'll get to one of your look back calls. I'm Dr. Ray. I'm Dr. Ray. This is Dr. Ray. I'm Dr. Ray. I'm Dr. Ray. Dr. Ray. I'm Dr. Ray.
1: 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I'll keep that in mind.
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0: It's Dr. Ray Garendi here at Program Dr. Zinn, variant of the program. Look back to Friday. Got this question from a mom. She said, I know you're not a medical doctor, Dr. Ray, but do you think I should have a baby after 40? I'm not a medical doctor, but it would seem to me that 40 children is enough. Don't you think? Okay, let's see what we got coming up here. That amount of time. Let's go to an anonymous female. Oh, Pennsylvania, PA. Okay, let's talk to her.
6: I really need help with an ongoing, double decades-long situation. My ex completely undermines me with every parenting thing that I've ever tried to put in place for my two girls, from seatbelts to car seats to junk food to any kind of discipline, chores. Along with that, he's very abusive in every kind of way. lots of money. Every time I try to discipline, oh, don't listen to her, she's unstable, this and that. And, you know, then they're walking around with, you know, literally $5,000 bracelets and $1,000 shoes. And I don't know. My children hate me because I've never been able to mother in a space where I've been able to not be upset, crying, and miserable. And they think
0: How long ago did you divorce?
6: 15 years ago.
0: And the kids are how old now, Mom?
6: They're older. They're 15 and 23. But the undermining has just always been there. Like when they were little, he would give my older one a hug and say, you know, who's the best? And demand that they say you. And, you know,
0: have your children written you off? They said, I don't want to go see Mom.
6: Yes. I've always had full custody. Again, he's very powerful, lots of money. And they just, you know, my 15-year-old is new to high school, so she wants all of this freedom. And you have to earn it, number one. And I need to know these new parents, how, you know, their lifestyle is. I need to know where she's going, you know. And
0: okay, so help me out here. Help me out. The 23-year-old is out of the house?
6: She just moved back in from college, but we, with discipline with her too, she doesn't want to hear anything. So he instigated a fight in between us, and she left, is, you know, living with him. The younger one is living with him now.
0: She's out of the house. I know you're trying to get a lot in right now, but I'm just trying to distill it down to the crux here. She's out of the house, so really the thing you have to deal with now is how much she buys into everything he said. All right, that's the first thing. The 15-year-old still lives with you, and he gets visitation. Is that it?
6: Well, he forced me into signing a court order where he's gotten her every single weekend for the last 6 years, and he breaks that. He takes her every single day. I don't get to spend any time with her at all. And so, to me, he's just a bad influence. And
0: are you asking how to change him or how to change her?
6: How to change, like, my children, if that's even possible. I don't want them to change. I just want them to see that what I have been doing is for love and safety for them.
0: That may not come for another 10 years.
6: Yeah.
0: They're going to have to look back on it and say, I didn't like what my mom was doing. I was glittered up by Disney Dad. But now I see. Now I see that Mom was the one with the more reliable upbringing than Dad, who just kind of tried to poison me against Mom. And I'm finding out little by little that everything he said isn't all true. And the fact that Mom really was trying to be a good mom, and I realize now he was doing everything he could do to sabotage her. Now, that may not come about until they're 25, 28, 30. Seen that happen a lot. So I think that's kind of what you're playing for. At this point, how much resistance do you get from the 15-year-old when you attempt to have some kind of rules?
6: Total, almost. And then, you know, the older one will interject, and it's just like a circus. And it's
0: so
6: simple things.
0: Okay,
6: like,
0: so it's ugly. It's very, very ugly. You have no control.
6: Yes,
0: they hate
6: and
0: you.
6: And he'll be on the phone laughing.
0: Okay,
6: like,
0: they hate
6: laughing
0: you.
6: And encouraging.
0: You got a decision here to make, Mom. I'm not telling you to do this, but you got a decision to make. You may say, this is so untenable, you need to live with your father. I'm not advising you to do that, but I'm just simply saying, I think you're going to come to that. Because if you have no control over this kid, if it's nothing but chronic hostility, and he's doing everything he can to make you look like the Wicked Witch.
6: Oh, yes. Yeah.
0: So at that point, you're stuck. You're just stuck. I hate to say that. But right now, this is not a 5-year-old. This is a 15-year-old. The 23-year-old's already left. The 23-year-old said, look, that's why I'm thinking the 15-year-old's going to do the same thing. And I'm sure she's probably already told you, I want to go live with Dad. I don't want to live here. I want to go live with Dad. She's probably said that a million times. Of course.
6: Yeah.
0: So given that,
6: it's an easy street there.
0: It is. Unfortunately, you have to hope. Now you're put into a position to have to hope that at some point they're going to realize that Mom was motivated by a reliable, steady love. Didn't try to buy him off. Didn't try to poison him against dad. She was the more mature parent. Some point you have to hope that. But at this point, it's so ugly and it's so conflicted that the longer it goes on, it sounds like the worse it's going to get. Rarely do I think about talking with a parent in therapy over deciding whether to temporarily give up parenting. Situation has to be extreme. It has to be a situation where there is just constant poisoning of the parent by the other parent, who obviously this is a divorce situation. This is not all that unusual. Maybe it's particularly unusual in the sense that it sounds extreme according to what mom is reporting. For whatever the reason, she can't compete with the materialism of dad. She can't compete in good conscience with the freedom that dad gives them. Now, as I said in the call, the good news is sometimes the kids realize that the parent who was spoken so negatively against is not anywhere near as bad in reality as they were led to believe. That does happen. I've seen it happen. On the other hand, unfortunately, in a divorce situation, if the non-custodial parent, or even the custodial parent, decides to do everything they can to poison the kids against the other parent, in many ways you're helpless. Oh, you can try to dispute it. You can try to be as reliable and mature and stable a parent as you possibly can, but as long as the poison is being injected into their heads relentlessly, some of the kids are just going to, they're just going to grab onto it. And it sounds like this is what our anonymous caller is dealing with. And it sounds like at this point in her motherhood, she's undercut. That's it. If I were in a situation like that, and again, I'm limited in my knowledge on what she's saying. Again, there are so many obvious variables and complexities, but let's just say that my 15-year-old resisted all of my parenting. I had no authority. If I attempted to assert any authority, she would run to dad. She would simply disobey. Not going to happen. At that point, I would seriously consider, well, rather than our relationship deteriorating any further, I'm going to simply turn over custody to your dad. And hopefully at some point when you get older, you will see that your mom had your best interests at heart. That's what I would probably do in a situation that would be so deteriorated as the one described. A warning. When you get a divorce, keep in mind that if you're the one who wants to leave, for whatever your reasons, keep in mind, you are going to lose an enormous amount of control and influence over the kids when they're with the other parent.

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0: Dr. Ray, would you recite the poem that won you the Humility Award in 2019? Yeah. Keeping in mind, I did not go to collect the Humility Award. You can't do that. You do it, you lose it. Here was the poem I used. I want to be famous so I can be humble about being famous. What good is my humility when I am stuck in this obscurity? Poem I recited to win the Humility Award. Let's go to Christina from Oregon. Question about her 7-year-old son.
1: So we thought, because we were preparing her to receive the Sacrament of Reconciliation, we thought maybe this was just kind of triggering some things. She's always kind of run a little bit anxious. I myself have run a little bit anxious, maybe a lot anxious. I'm pretty type A and kind of run our house that way. So we thought, you know, it first started out with she was worried that she was lying. If, you know, she, you know, said that our baby was cute, but she didn't think it was she was the cutest baby in the world. So she didn't know how to give an answer that was the truth. And so she doesn't want to give absolute answers. And now it's just, we're just worried that she's not enjoying her childhood because so many things are a worry. And we're just, we don't know what to do with it.
0: Well, I think you put it well when you said we're worried about her not enjoying her childhood, because that can do it. That can very much do it. When she says something like, well, okay, I meant she was cute, but I didn't mean that she was the cutest of all babies. I didn't want to say that she was the cutest of all babies. And she's correcting herself, and she's qualifying, and she's over-talking. What do you do?
1: Mm-hmm. Then we say, even if you think she's a little bit of a cute baby, then that's the truth. You were just saying she's a cute baby. But she just feels like she can't say at all. She'll just say, sure. So we try and say, even if it's a little bit, not 100%, then you can still give an answer of yes when it's things like that.
0: Christina, I might go simpler.
1: That doesn't satisfy her.
0: No, that's what I say. I might go simpler, because the more you try to reason it out, the more she finds reason to come back. I would say, that's not a lie, honey. And that's it.
1: Yeah, lie. We're talking too much at her.
0: You're making this become a very protracted kind of let me settle you down sort of thing. And in a lot of ways, that can make it worse, because then she just focuses more attention on it. Just look at her and say, honey, that's not a lie.
1: Mm-hmm.
0: And then and end the conversation. But Mom, I think it is a lie. I think it's a lie. And then you just look at her. Don't repeat. I said that's not a lie. Just look at her.
1: Mm-hmm.
0: Now, what's this about the germs thing here? She washing her hands constantly? Is she not touching anything?
1: So the last couple of weeks have been just constantly washing her hands, where they're
0: Don't let her. Don't let her.
1: They're irritated.
0: Don't let her.
1: So what do we do about that? Just say she can only do it when she goes to the restroom? Like, what do we do?
0: That's it.
1: Okay.
0: Here's what's happening. She gets anxious about germs. In her little mind, they're everywhere. And you can't see them. That makes them really scary, because you don't even know they're there, but they're there. But I can't see them. But I can't do anything about it. I would say, honey, the only way you're going to find out that you don't have to be afraid of germs every day is to not wash your hands. That's it.
1: Mm-hmm.
0: Now, here's what's going to happen. She's going to sneak and wash her hands.
1: Mm-hmm.
0: And I think at that point, I might even say, honey, if you go behind my back and wash your hands, I'm going to do something about it. You may have to sit on the steps. Because someone might say, but Dr. Ray, if she's that anxious, we got to get to the root of her anxiety. She's 7 years old. She's got a temperament that is probably reactive. As a result, in her little mind, she can concoct fears. Her latest one is germs. Tomorrow she may have a different one. One is germs. What she needs to experience is that there is no threat by not washing her hands.
1: Okay.
0: in her mind, the germs threaten me if I don't wash my hands because I'll get sick. I could die. She needs to find out that that worry has no foundation in reality. Now, somebody could say, yeah, well, wait a minute, Dr. Ray. Yes, it does. You need to wash your hands with good hygiene. Yes, but not what she's doing.
1: Right. It's,
0: not what she's doing. When a grown-up develops a compulsion is basically a repetitive behavior. It's done to alleviate anxiety. There's something about the behavior that takes care of the anxiety that's involved. For example, if I don't check the stove 27 times, my anxiety is going to be that somehow, some way, one of the control knobs is going to be on. A grown-up really has no one to make them stop doing that. Now, they can go to a therapist or some even turn to medication, but in the end, the grown-up will not have to find out that they don't have to check the stove for the 15th time, and they will have the anxiety dissipate. Little kids are much easier to deal with in these kinds of anxiety situations because a grown-up can actually change the circumstances. Mom isn't going to let, and by the way, I called it a son because it just has 7-year-old, as Andrew summarized this, and he knew that this call was from a couple months back and that, in fact, I might be fuzzy in my memory. So I correct myself in the fact that it was a little girl. That when she decided, I'm scared of germs and I got to keep washing my hands, that doesn't in any way alleviate her anxiety. It may for a moment, but all it's doing is the more she washes her hands, the worse it's going to get. This isn't anything that she can fix by washing her hands. The only way she can fix it is by not washing her hands. Now, a grown-up isn't forced by anyone else not to wash her hands. But the little 7-year-old mom can say, no, we're not going to let you wash your hands. You're going to see that germs are not going to hurt you if you don't wash your hands all those times. Now, mom says, well, do we give her, in essence, a certain amount of times? No. No, you give her those times that are normal washing of hands, which would be after going to the bathroom or maybe before she goes to bed, but that's it. Now, as I said, I don't know how ingrained this particular compulsion is. If it's ingrained enough, the little one is going to find ways to sneak, and mom's going to have to be vigilant about this for a while until she realizes that I'm not in any danger. I can deal with my anxiety if I don't wash my hands. Didn't get a chance to talk too much about her qualifying everything she says for fear she's lying, but in fact, you got to be careful of getting into kind of these circular, soothing kind of conversations that just further reinforce that kind of insecurity, if you will.
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4: 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And St. Thomas Aquinas teaches us that one of the things we can control is our thoughts. 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

0: I've done some calculating. Those bumper music riffs are about 30 seconds long, right, Andrew? That's what they are. And we come back in from breaks about four times during the program. So if I let them go all the way to the end before I say anything, that's 2 minutes worth of free airtime on my part. So let's see. The active airtime on this program, 50 minutes. So all I need to do is have 25 shows, 25 programs over 5 weeks, where I allow every single piece of bumper music go to the end, and I will have gotten myself one free show. To ponder that. Let's go to, let's see where we're at. Let's go to Christine, who's calling from New York. A rather heavy question.
1: My son told me a few years back that him and his girlfriend that had broke up out of the blue. I was shocked. He told me that he had an abortion. And at the time that he told me, I had asked him, I had gotten the feeling that he had went to his father. I mean, his father divorced. He was violent. He was violent with me and my son. And that's one of the many reasons why we got divorced. So when my son told me, he had obviously went to his father and not me. And he said it was because I was recovering from cancer. And so he didn't want to bother me.
0: Yeah, wait a minute. Stop. I'm going to interrupt you, Christine. I'm going to interrupt you just for a second. You actually believe that?
1: No.
0: He went to his dad because he was going to get the answer he wanted.
1: Yeah.
0: Okay. Doesn't surprise you, right, that the dad said, look, let's set up the abortion. That doesn't surprise you, does it?
1: Oh, no. Yeah. No. I think that's what I didn't want to accept.
0: Well, I can understand you're not one to accept it, but in a way you expected it, right? I mean, well, it sounds like your ex-husband doesn't have the same morals and values that you do.
1: No, and when my son had told me, I think I went into shock, and I threw up, and I couldn't talk to him, and I feel bad, you know, that I wasn't able to talk to him about it. I don't know why he told me afterwards.
0: Christine, you don't need to beat yourself up because he didn't come to you. And if you say, yeah, but I wish he would have come to me, but it's because you view it as beautifully morally as you do that he's not going to come to you. I mean, it sounds like he probably wanted this and he had to get some practical help in carrying it out, and also thinking, well, I know how my mom thinks. She's kind of like Catholic religious, and there's no way she's going to allow this, and my girlfriend really wants to get an abortion, and we're not going to be together anymore anyway, and it's all kinds of complications, and this is just the better way to do it.
1: She didn't want to. No, I have a feeling that he forced her, that he just really intimidated her.
0: Son or your ex?
1: My ex-husband.
0: Your son didn't stand up to him?
1: I don't know.
0: Well, let's take it from here.
1: What happened when he told him?
0: Sure. Let's take it from here. So you've long since known that this happened. Has your son talked to you about it?
1: No, the one time we were on the phone, I couldn't talk to him anymore. I just, like I said, I threw up, and I just said, I can't talk to you about this. I kind of blacked it out and pretended like it didn't happen because I didn't really want to face what he was telling me.
0: Do you have contact with your son now?
1: Oh, yeah, I do. And then something triggered my memory about what he had told me. And so now I'm just trying to process everything, and I'm just trying to go through the process like I should have when he first told me. And I didn't know if I should talk to him about it or if I should just let it go because it's...
0: Well, you can do this. You can do this, Christy. Next time you bring it up, you can ask him, where are you now with all this? As you look back and you saw how it all went down, would you do anything differently? And where are you now? And if he says, I totally regret it, I can't believe I did it. I was pushed into doing it. And then you can help him. You can say, well, if you're still in the faith, the one thing you can do so that you're back in God's good graces, if you will, go to confession. You can confess this. Now, I would also probably explore a little bit if he thinks this is unforgivable. If he would say, I'm going to have to just leave religion because there's no way I can be part of religion after something like that. Now, that's not uncommon. So I would chase that with him. I want to get into where he's thinking right now, 2 years later. I'm assuming the girlfriend is gone, right?
1: Yes.
0: Okay.
1: Mm-hmm. He thought they were going to get back together once she had gotten over it. And
0: well,
1: I tried explaining to him that...
0: Your good goal would be to help him...
1: Past any
0: nonsense ideas that he has about not being able to be forgiven, about the church, about morals, about all of that. There is another direction to take this. Obviously, we couldn't explore it. What if the son says, no, I think it's a good thing we did it. We weren't going to be together. There's no way I wanted to be tied to her for the next 18 years. She would be a single mom. So everybody considered, except for the baby, everybody considered this was the move to make. Now, if he goes in that direction, if Christine can do it, she said she was so distressed that it physically made her sick to think about this. Now, some time has passed, and she may be able to somewhat talk about it without getting internally so turbulent. She can explore it with him. Why do you think it was a good thing to do? Do you think that this is ending the life of a baby or not? Now, my guess would be if he thinks it's a good thing to do, or maybe a necessary thing to do, he's going to reflect a lot of the reigning culture ideas about it. It's not a baby yet. This child isn't wanted. Who knows what kind of life it would have? Just a lot of that. And Christine could talk with him about these things. Perhaps because he's never really entertained the whole idea of what's involved in ending the life of a baby in a womb. I personally think he went to Dad because he knew he had no chance with Mom because she's religious and Dad would put a stamp on it. Maybe even logistically help him and his girlfriend out. All that said, you go to where you're going to get affirmation of what you want to do anyway. Or, as Christine said, he went to Dad kind of mixed about it, not really sure which direction to go, and then Dad pushed on him real hard and said, this is what you have to do. Now, that said, there's a pretty good chance that he still has some of that reverberating mixed feeling still in him. If he was unsure what to do initially, and it was a moral question for him. Interestingly enough, you don't have to have it be a moral question for it just to be a biological question, that this is a human life. And 96% of PhD biologists surveyed, several thousand of them, when asked, when does life begin, said, conception. So you don't have to be a religious person to say that, in fact, you are ending the very, very earliest beginnings of a human life. So if he had some kind of moral mixed feelings about this, who knows how many of them are still lingering, and she can use that as an opening to ask him some questions about all of this. She could even explore it a little bit regarding his dad's input. Did you Did you feel forced? Keep in mind that the son knows how his mom feels. He's got to know. He didn't go to her, and he was raised by her. So he knows where she's at morally. And he has yet to talk to her about this. What does that reflect? Does he want to just bury it? Does he think that mom's not going to be able to handle it? Does he think that she'll turn on me, scold me, write me off? What is he thinking about all this? Or is he thinking anything? Is his attitude just, hey, what's done is done, let's get on with life? Maybe for her own peace, because she's still in turmoil, she needs to explore some of these questions. She's been avoiding it up to now. The question becomes, does she have enough emotional stability regarding this to approach it? I'm Dr. Ray.
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0: 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It is undergoing revamping right now, but the bookstore is still open with some 18, 19 titles, if you're at all interested in those. I don't have enough time here for one more call, looking at the clock. So I will do as I oft do. Quote C.S. Lewis, "The Christian story is precisely the story of one grand miracle. The Christian assertion being that what is beyond all space and time, what is uncreated, eternal, came into nature, into human nature, descended into his own universe, and rose again, bringing nature up with him." Now, I think this is the key line. It is precisely one great miracle. If you take that away, there is nothing specifically Christian left. What? He's saying this. That there's a tremendous amount of moral overlap across all kinds of religions, all kinds of belief systems regarding Buddha, regarding Shintoism, regarding Taoism. they all have their own moral systems, and there's a lot of overlap with Christianity morals. So when somebody says, oh, Christians, these religions are all the same. They're all just the same, you know. You just kind of decide which one you want to follow. You can say Christianity is radically different. Yes, it has a moral system, like many of the others. It is the only one who says its founder is God. And its founder is still alive. And its founder created the universe. It's distinctly different. So anybody says all religions are the same, they're all a path to self-fulfillment or a path to God, if you will. No, no, no. They know nothing about Christianity and its central claim, which is Jesus is God. That's what Christianity says. If that is true, then Christianity is infinitely different from any other world religion or philosophical belief system or guru put together moral structure. So C.S. Lewis says, if you take away the fact that the God of the universe became human, there is nothing specifically Christian left. He's saying, yes, much of what Christianity teaches can be found in other religions, but not the fact that God became man, dwelt among us, sacrificed himself for us. I'm Dr. Ray. I thank you so much for joining me here on The Doctor Is In on this Look Back Friday. Good Lord permitting. I'll see you Monday, E-Person Monday. Thank you for keeping me company. Walk with God, because he walked with us.
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14: Heavenly Father, thank you for this day. Thank you for creating me and all of creation. Even more so, you gave us the Holy Spirit as promised by your Son, who paid the supreme price for our sins. O Jesus, through my consecration to you through Mary, I choose to live this day for love of Thee, for the conversion of sinners, for the holy souls in purgatory, and for the reparation of sins committed against the Immaculate Heart of Mary. Amen.
15: The Catholic Church teaches that Mary, the Mother of Christ, was born without sin and remained sinless throughout her life. Many non-Catholics object to this claim. Some ask the question, why would God have granted such a gift to Mary and no one else in human history? The answer lies in the Gospel of John, chapter 1, verse 14, which says, "And the Word became flesh and dwelt among us, and we saw his glory, the glory as of the Father's only Son, full of grace and truth." This scripture, of course, is referring to Jesus, who received his human flesh from his mother Mary. God the Father wanted his sinless Son, Jesus, to receive his human nature from a sinless mother. Isn't it most fitting that Jesus, the incarnate Word of God, be born of and raised by a woman without sin? Examining the truths of the Catholic faith, This is faithforensics.org.
16: 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The Brown Scapular Apostolate is part of Our Lady of Mount Carmel Rosary Guild. 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
19: This is an EWTN News Link. I'm Anna Mitchell from the Sunrise Morning Show. President Trump is holding a cabinet meeting at Camp David today. This as the U.S. and Iran have resumed attacks after the collapse of the ceasefire agreement. Meanwhile, the president says a deal to disarm Hamas has been reached. He said on Truth Social, the Board of Peace has reached an agreement that would involve the complete disarmament of all armed groups in Gaza. The Catholic Near East Welfare Association says a Catholic hospital in Gaza City has been damaged in an Israeli airstrike. EWTN News reports the Al-Ali Arab Hospital did not seem to be the direct target, but did suffer blown out windows and doors when the airstrike hit an adjacent apartment building on Wednesday evening. For more news with a Catholic perspective, visit EWTNnews.com. 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
23: 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No. Erase that. No. What is stopping you from becoming a Catholic? We would love to discuss that with you. The interest rate on your home loan probably doesn't have a ton to do with whether or not you should become Catholic.

0: AC needed money, right? And so they figured out a way how they could enter into futures contracts and then pay a quote unquote service fee to the quote unquote lender, right, for that service. And it was a way of getting around the interest requirement. It basically created the futures contract.
1: We're making Pedro the producer very nervous. Oh, Lord have mercy. What's stopping you from becoming a Catholic? Let's get back to the matter at hand. If you'd like to talk about that, we would love to talk with you. The number is 833-288-EWTN. That's 833-288-3986. If you're outside the United States and Canada, your number is 1-205-271-2985. And we will even put you straight to the front of the line at 1-205-271-2985. And you can always send us an email. 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I'm Jack Williams, sitting in once again for Tom Price. Pedro Quiles producing the program. Your call screener is Matt Gubensky, and Ace McKay monitoring our social media feeds. And if you're no matter how you're watching or listening to us today, you can text your question to the main call-in number if you prefer. That number again, 833-288-3986. And our host, as he is every single day, Dr. David Anders. How are you,
0: Jack? I'm all right. How about you?
1: Terrific. Thanks. Did you study finance in post-secondary America?
0: I did some.
1: Yeah. Yeah. Big John Maynard Keynes fan myself.
0: Okay.
1: Most people don't appreciate the reference, but and Carnegie.
0: Yeah.
1: All okay. Boats rise.
0: Okay.
1: It's true.
0: Yeah.
1: Got an email here that has nothing to do with finance. It's from Prosper in Fort Worth, Texas. How are we to understand the difference between those who have fallen asleep and those who have died, as said by the priest during the consecration at Mass?
0: Thank you. So to fall asleep in New Testament language is a euphemism for dying, right? And so, you know, there's no distinction. That's how the New Testament writers talk about physical death. They use the metaphor of sleep to describe it because they anticipate God waking the dead up at the resurrection of the dead. Now, that turn of phrase created a theological problem in Christian antiquity in the Middle Ages, with some people advocating the position that the dead actually are unconscious, that they enter an actual kind of sleep state and they'd have no experience of the beatific vision until the resurrection. That view was deemed heretical, and Pope Benedict XII, if memory serves me correct, published a papal bull, Dominus Deus, Benedictus Deus, Benedictus Deus, that dogmatically defined the doctrine that the righteous dead do in fact experience the beatific vision even prior to the resurrection.
1: 833-288-EWTN is our toll-free number. Still a couple of open phone lines for you at 833-288-3986. Victor writes in, hello, Dr. Anders. In your episode of July 23rd, just end of last week, you said that the Mass is not a time machine going back to Calvary.
0: Yes, that's correct.
1: Since God has no past, present, or future, He is the eternal I Am. Mass is not going back in time, but makes present what is always present before God. Archbishop Fulton Sheen, soon to be beatified, wrote a booklet in 1936 entitled Calvary in the Mass. The Mass is also referred to as the unbloody sacrifice of the cross. Victor would appreciate your comments.
0: Yes, so thank you. I did, in fact, make the claim that the Mass is not not a form of time travel. It's not a time machine. But I did not assert the reason being that God is outside of time, and so He makes timelessly present, you know, what is temporally separate to us. I did not make that claim, because that's another form of the time travel argument, right? That God somehow exists outside of time, and therefore past and present are one singular event to Him, and we somehow enter into God's timelessness. No. That's not the Church's position. That's not the position that I took. So there is one element of entering into a divine perspective that we have to invoke, and that's Christ's eternal intercession. So the victim who died on Calvary

0: is eternally interceding for the church in heaven. And so we do participate in that eternal intercession, that everlasting intercession of Christ at the right hand of the Father. But we still maintain a temporal distinction between what happened at Calvary and what happens in the Mass. It is a mistake to claim that they are numerically the same sacrifice. Church teaches they're specifically the same, but they are numerically distinct. The sacrifice of the Mass is a particular propitiatory offering, and the Mass offered on Monday is a different offering from the one offered on Tuesday, which is a different offering from the one offered on Wednesday. That's why the priest can have one intention for Monday and another intention for Tuesday. They are effective because of their connection to Calvary, right, which Christ is eternally presenting before the Father at his session at the right hand. But they are not numerically the identical sacrifice. The Mass is the memorial of what took place at Calvary. It is not Calvary. It is the memorial of Calvary.
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1: 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It's Friday, but more importantly, it's Friday, July 31st, the feast of St. Ignatius of Loyola, the founding member of the Society of Jesus, the Jesuits. But boy, this guy had a full life aside from founding a religious community, didn't he?
0: He sure did. He got his leg shot off. That was a big one. Spent a lot of time convalescing.
1: I just can't imagine.
0: Now, you know, before his conversion, Ignatius was a fairly vain fellow, and he got his leg shot off, and he had to, you know, convalesce and heal it. And when it got fixed, there was a little bit of a curve in the bone, so he walked with a little bit of a limp. And he thought that was pretty unseemly and wouldn't be nice looking for the ladies. So he actually insisted that the physicians break his leg again and reset it so he wouldn't walk with that bowed leg.
1: Interesting.
0: Yeah. So he's pretty tough, too.
1: Not sure that's the reflection I was expecting, but
0: well, you talked about him having an interesting life.
1: Yeah,
0: he was a rough guy. He was a soldier. He put up with that kind of stuff, and so that's the character that he had. And then he applied that fortitude ultimately to the process of sanctification. He's lying up in bed reading the Lives of the Saints, and he says, "You know, this is a lot more interesting than the warfare I'm engaged in. Can I do what these guys did?" And he modeled himself after Francis and Dominic, and then poured all of that militaristic zeal and all of that fortitude into the pursuit of holiness. And the consequences have been enormous and tremendous for the Church ever since.
1: And the reality of the presence he must have exuded upon his surroundings, that must have come as quite a shock to more than one person.
0: Well, you know, that he managed to gather quite a few people around him who were deeply impressed with his character. He went back to school, right? He went back to college to get a degree to study theology so he'd be qualified to do what he did. And he went as an older student. And I forgot his exact age, but if you imagine your college students at the time are, you know, probably between 16 and 20, and he would have been more like late 20s. And so he stuck out like a sore thumb, but he was, you know, he wasn't embarrassed. He was sitting there to do the will of the Lord, and he people were attracted to him, and they came and joined him.
1: St. Ignatius, pray for us. To the phones we go. First up today is Keith in the great state of Nebraska, listening on Spirit Catholic Radio. Keith, you're on with Dr. David Anders.
6: Hello. Yeah, my question is about the Catholic teaching on excommunication. My understanding, if someone dies and they've been excommunicated, we believe that that person is going to go to hell.
0: No. Not necessarily. So I appreciate the question. Excommunication is an ecclesiastical penalty that bars someone from receiving the sacraments or participating in the ministrations of the church, and it's a medicinal penalty with the hopes of bringing somebody to repentance and to correct their behavior. And there's two kinds of excommunication. There's an excommunication that's automatically applied in virtue of an act that's already been defined by the Holy See as if you do this thing, you're going to get excommunicated. And so there's no judicial verdict saying this person is excommunicated. They just violate the stricture and boom, they're excommunicated. There are also excommunications that are imposed, you know, by some competent judicial authority because of a particular case. And, you know, I could think of a situation, hypothetical, like let's say a priest writes a heretical book and his religious superior says, you know, you have to take this book out of circulation. It's you know, there's no specific law in the church that says thou shalt not write that particular book, you know, but he disobeys an order of his ordinary and continues to be obstinate about it, and he ultimately gets excommunicated. That's another kind of excommunication you could have. Now, you know, it's an ecclesiastical penalty that's imposed by positive law, you know, on the external person and their participation in the life of the church. It really doesn't touch the question of their conscience directly. I mean, indirectly, we're hoping it'll affect their conscience. But you can have a bad judgment, right? First of all, an ecclesiastical authority could wrongly impose the penalty of excommunication. You know, you might, arguably, that might have been done in the case of Savonarola, the Florentine medieval reformer who got himself executed and excommunicated for calling on high people in positions of power to reform their lives, and that wasn't very popular. It's also possible that a person could act in obedience to badly formed conscience and be quite sincere in their obedience to badly formed conscience and genuinely believe themselves to be doing the will of God. They might not be doing the will of God, but they might be invincibly ignorant, right? They could be suffering from some kind of defect of their understanding that would render them less culpable, and that's not for us to judge. So the church does not pass the judgment that the excommunicated are necessarily damned. That's not the position of the church. And we always leave the judgment of souls up to God. Now, I will grant to you, I mean, if you were going to sort of place bets, if you're going to put odds on it, the class of people who are excommunicated are not in a good way. Right. I mean, this is not to take excommunication lightly at all. And we're going to presume, you know, in my own case, that, you know, I've done something wrong and I need to get it fixed. And I should bring my conscience, you know, in line with that, bring it to bear. But again, the church really only applies it to the external person and their participation in the sacraments, leaves the judgment of souls ultimately up to God.
1: 833-288-EWTN. That's our toll-free number. Still some open phone lines for you at 833-288-3986. We head next to Ohio. 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
7: Hello. So I am Catholic myself, but one of the Protestant objections that I hear pretty often to Catholicism is the idea that the church's teaching has changed, especially as it regards salvation outside the church. Right, so it would seem like if you read, you know, the Council of Florence or Unum Sanctum, that, you know, one must absolutely be Roman Catholic in order to go to heaven. Right, you have to be in communion with the Pope at the time of your death in order to be saved. But, you know, recent magisterial documents, a lot of like Pope Francis's sayings and Vatican II, all kind of make it seem like it isn't necessarily true.
0: Yep.
7: Like, what's the reconciliation of those two?
0: Okay. Yeah, thank you. Appreciate the question. So let me back up a little bit before I answer the question and get at a few presuppositions that I think are necessary. And I'm going to get at the first one by way of an analogy. I think you'd probably freely admit that there is tension between the doctrine of the New Testament and that of the Old. Tension, right? There are places of discontinuity between the two Testaments that are problematic. I mean, they are theological problematics that you have to deal with and come up with a rationalization for. Now, the Church has done that. The New Testament does that. It's not persuasive to everybody. I mean, obviously, Jewish people don't find them persuasive. They say, no, the discontinuity is too great. We don't buy the New Testament thing. We're sticking with Judaism and the rabbinic tradition. We think that's a better read on the Old Testament. We're not going with this Christian view. So it's possible to approach, say, the content of the Bible, Old and New Testament, with, if you will, a hermeneutic of continuity or a hermeneutic of discontinuity. The New Testament takes a hermeneutic of continuity. Yes, we are the fulfillment of the Old Testament tradition. Here's how that pans out. Judaism takes a hermeneutic of discontinuity with respect to the New Testament. No, you guys are innovators. We reject that. Okay. Now, why would you take one versus the other with respect to the Testament? So we're not getting to church history yet. Well, if you'd had an encounter with Christ. I mean, the disciples met Christ and they said, surely this man is the Son of God. Right? I mean, he comes with authority. He speaks with authority. We're persuaded. He rose from the dead. We were there. We saw it. And so when he opens our hearts and opens our minds to understand the scriptures in a new way, we're good with that. We're down with that. We're picking up what he's laying down because we met Christ. Now, what I'm going to say is when you approach the question of sacred tradition, you can come like an historical critic. And you can pick through the tradition and say, let me find all the discontinuities that I can look for and line them up as contradictions, propose them as contradictions, and say, this thing cannot be reconciled. So I reject it. Yes, you can do that. Anything that's as massive and variegated as Catholicism is going to lend itself to critical analysis in that way. Or you can say, like the disciples, our hearts were burning within us when he opened the scriptures to us. And I'm going to come at sacred tradition with a hermeneutic of continuity. And so, you know, there's a work of charity there, right? I'm going to find tensions to be sure, but my disposition is I want to be where the church is. Right? You can take either position. I mean, these are philosophical presuppositions. So if that makes sense to you, I'll offer you a hermeneutic of continuity way of thinking about it. Well, the most scholastic and medieval of theologians would acknowledge that you didn't have to be a card-carrying Catholic to go to heaven if you lived before the Incarnation. Right? Moses is there. Elijah's there. We saw them on the Mount of Transfiguration. There they were, unbaptized, circumcised, you know, kosher-keeping Hebrews. In heaven. Never baptized, never received the Eucharist, right? So, at least in that respect, at least temporally, there is definitely an era when you don't have to be a card-carrying Catholic to go to heaven. In the second century, Justin Martyr takes the position that the great philosophers of antiquity, Democritus, Socrates, Plato, were inspired by the same divine Logos who becomes incarnate in Jesus. And they are, as it were, proto-Christians, or Christians before Christ. That's a position that he takes. When Western Europe is effectively Christianized, right, and you have national churches, and you have an empire, and basically everybody is baptized, someone who explicitly defects from the Holy See is not only a heretic but a schismatic, right? And they're already within a Christian commonwealth, right, where the social presupposition is the authority of the church and its integration into the civil order. That is a very different universe from, say, someone in pre-Columbian Peru with respect to their knowledge or obedience or disobedience to the Holy See. And so the way the continuity thesis would go is that these kinds of statements that come in documents like Unum Sanctum happen in a context. They happen in the in a context of European internecine battles between kings, emperors, and popes, where ecclesiastical power and authority and political power and authority are intimately linked, and the politics is all tied up and wrapped up around each other. And defying the Pope, you know, has a sociological significance that is absent in pre-Columbian Peru or the Americas or the Indies or what have you. And we're in a different context now. And so you read magisterial statements within those historical contexts. The Church still continues to teach that the Catholic Church is founded by Christ and is normative and is the objective means that God put into the world to bring salvation. And that if you knowingly walk away from what you understand to be God's truth and revelation, then you are in a bad way. Right? So the Second Vatican Council acknowledges that you can put yourself outside of a church, out of the church, in a way that will imperil your salvation. It's not universalism. It's not universalism. But it takes into account the fact that there are elements of truth and sanctification that are found outside the formal boundaries of the Catholic Church. Now, as a philosophical matter, I'm going to get away from history for a minute. I mean, I think you just people just have to acknowledge that's true, right? I mean, our experience of the world tells us there are elements of truth and sanctification all over the place, and we see the fruits of them in civilization and in particular lives. And only the kind, most kind of, I think, narrow-minded, bigoted tribalism would want to prejudge the situation in advance and say, you know, I'm going to categorically reject the possibility that someone who has never heard the name of Jesus could ever possibly go to heaven, because that's the way I can maintain my little lock solid, you know, mind palace of theology and make myself feel safe and secure. But that's deeply uncharitable towards my neighbor, right? That's a way of looking at reality and engaging with them and dialoguing with them. So I think the Catholic position has some historical warrant, has biblical warrant. But I think it also speaks to a profound philosophical intuition that we all carry in our hearts.
1: 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We're coming to you in just a few moments. 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Quite a milestone. 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If you're outside the United States and Canada, we'd still love to hear from you. That number is 1-205-271-2985, and we'll even put you straight to the front of the line at 1-205-271-2985. 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And if you'd rather, you can actually leave your message on our listener comment line. 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
9: Hi, welcome to 60 Seconds with the Eucharist. I am Father Tim Nolte. I'd like to talk about what the mystical body of Christ means to me. There was a term my parents used when I grew up in an evangelical church called koinonia. They had groups that met for fellowship, the community of faith, people that share common values. I start by thinking of this with the mystical body of Christ, the people that we can see, the people around us, the people that were bonded together through the sacrament of baptism. And we come together around the Eucharist to be the body of Christ. We work together in the mission of Christ. We need one another to complete the mission, and we have gifts that we share with one another. The mystical body of Christ also means to me those other Christians around the world as we come together to pray around the Eucharist, but also those who've gone before us, the faithful who have completed their earthly journey and are in heaven with our Lord. We each are needed in the mystical body of Christ. We support each other with our gifts and talents here, animated by the Holy Spirit. We're nourished by the Eucharist, and of course, we're supported by the intercession of the saints, those in heaven who are with our Lord.
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1: Grab one of these open phone lines at 833-288-3986. As advertised, Douglas is up next in Kenner, Louisiana, listening on Catholic Community Media. Douglas, thank you so much for holding. You are on with Dr. Anders.
11: Yeah, I've listened to this program for years, and I'm so grateful for this program. I've learned so much. And one of the things I've learned is there's just a lot of insight, you know, that we don't have into the personality of Christ. And there's always that cloud of unknowing. For example, we don't know if he lined up his sandals in a row very neatly, or if he kind of like had them floating all over the house. We don't know if he was kind of happy-go-lucky and joking, or if he was more serious and taciturn. But I'm sure there's a good reason why that is kept from us. What is that, Dr. Anders?
0: Why
11: is it things like that are kept from us?
0: So, I appreciate it. I think there's a couple of reasons. One, there is just the fact of the genre of ancient biography. So the level of personality description that we have grown accustomed to with modern biography and novel writing is novel. It's part of the modern literary tradition. It really doesn't characterize ancient writing, and so part of it may just be difference in literary genre across the centuries. But I also like to think personally, this is just my own personal opinion, that that there's some value in leaving Jesus's personality in the dark, because, you know, personality traits can be quite acute. They can be quite different. I mean, you think about the difference between an extroverted person and an introverted person. Think of the difference between a deeply neurotic person and a person who has never had a negative emotion in their life. I mean, they're really very, very profoundly different people, a slob and a neatnik. And Jesus was someplace, he had to be, someplace on these continua, you know, between introversion and extroversion, between neuroticism and happy-go-lucky, between, you know, conscientiousness versus maybe more of a messy personality, et cetera, et cetera. He had to be someplace on those continua. If we had a really vivid description in sacred scripture that foregrounded those attributes, I think the danger in Catholic spirituality would be to assume that holiness consists in imitating those personality traits. And you know, if Jesus were a dour sort, and this actually happened in Puritanism, we might condemn people for being cheerful, right? If Jesus were kind of a slob, we might condemn people for keeping a neat room, or vice versa. And the nice thing about the communion of saints is we see saints with very different personalities who all come to holiness. So you don't have to imitate every personality trait. What you can do is find a saint who has your personality and say, I can model my holiness after that guy.
1: If you were running for statewide office in the state of Alabama,
0: I would lose.
1: You would not want to spend the majority of your time opining on either your allegiance to Auburn or Alabama.
0: Exactly.
1: Yeah.
0: Good analogy.
1: Yeah. 833-288-EWTN's our toll-free number. 833-288-3986. Joanne writes in, I've been told that there are different levels of happiness or joy in heaven. Is that the same case in hell, meaning different levels of suffering?
0: Yeah, thanks. So that would be the common theological opinion, yes, that we, I mean, in Scripture is pretty clear that we will be recompensed for our good works and for our bad deeds in a somewhat proportionate manner. And it is evident that some people are holier than others. Some people are more charitable than others. Some people are more hateful than others. And so we should expect that our capacity to enjoy God can be diminished or augmented based on the character we develop in this life. And it would seem a rational inference to suppose that the same thing can happen with respect to our punishment. You know, if you meet really mean people, and I have met a few in my life, you'll also meet really unhappy people. And I think the meaner they are, the more unhappy they are. And when you meet really charitable people, you know, they're not necessarily chipper, but they do have a kind of abiding peace and joy about them, and it does seem to be somewhat proportionate to their degree of charity. And the next life just extends and exacerbates those tendencies.
1: 833-288-EWTN is our toll-free number. Here's a difficult email. An anonymous emailer says, Dr. Anders, I'm a practicing Catholic, but my wife is a fallen away Catholic. We are expecting our fourth child, a true blessing, but we are almost 40 and she does not want any more after this one. She sees no moral issue with me getting a vasectomy, but I believe I would violate my conscience and the church's teaching. She is also unwilling to practice strict natural family planning, and our inconsistent use of NFP is what led to this pregnancy. If I refuse a vasectomy, I fear I could push her even further away from the church. If we abstain indefinitely, I worry it could put a serious strain on our marriage. As a Catholic husband, how do I faithfully follow Christ while also loving my wife well in this difficult situation?
0: Yeah, thanks. I appreciate the question. So, well, you don't get a vasectomy, right? That's for starters. I mean, you don't. You two wrongs don't make a right. You cannot do something objectively wrong, and you can't and your wife can't blame that on you. Right, I mean, and if she tries, you know, points to your tender little conscience, and you know, your Catholic thing is really messing up. Well, just too bad, right? Too bad. That's not true. That's a mischaracterization, and you just may have to live with that if that's the kind of accusation you get. But you can't violate your conscience, and you can't do something that's objectively wrong. Now, you said inconsistent use of NFP led to the most recent pregnancy. I understand about that very well personally. There is such a thing as consistent use of NFP, which is extremely accurate. And, you know, from my knowledge of the practice, you know, there are basically two periods during a woman's cycle when you are likely to not be fertile. One of them is easier to pinpoint than the other. You know, the first part of the cycle, it's the wiggle room is always at the end. It's always kind of hard to pinpoint what's the last infertile day. And that's usually where the accidents happen, honestly. You know, you push the thing one day too long.
1: No accidents.
0: No accidents. Well, you know, you just, yeah, you know what I mean. you could just write off that first infertile period. Or you could take an extremely conservative stance towards defining the end point of that, right? And not give yourself any wiggle room. I mean, give yourself lots and lots of wiggle room and a large margin of safety. I mean, there's ways you can do it and render NFP highly accurate and highly effective. You know, whether abstaining would put a serious strain on your marriage. I mean, that's a dynamic that obviously is hidden from me and I don't need to know anything about. But I don't think you can ever do wrong by like sincerely pleading your conscience. Right? I really can't do something that's going to violate my conscience. And let's say you did violate your conscience. Let's say you did. Just perform the mental hypothesis here, the experiment of thinking through what that looks like. Can you imagine, like, your own personal sense of violation? And tell me in truth that this is going to be a marriage enhancing thing, right? I mean, maybe from your wife's point of view, it's what she's asking you to do, but from your point of view, I mean, are you in that moment going to feel like, yeah, this is a moment of deep union at a spiritual level between me and my wife here, where I am violating my conscience to do this? That's not going to be the result at all. You might achieve a sort of physical union and maybe some emotional tenderness. But it's going to be shot through with deep moral ambiguity that will trouble you profoundly and is not going to constitute spiritual union. So you think abstaining will put a strain. Not abstaining is going to put a strain. A big one, a bigger one, in my judgment. You're in your 40s. You don't have that long to go. You know, things start breaking down usually in the 50s. Menopause happens. It's a thing. This is a challenge. I'm not going to deny it. I know very few married couples who experience nothing but bliss in this area of their life. I mean, maybe there's a few. For most people, this is an area of their life, whether they're Catholics or not. Sexuality, our culture, and sometimes our church, likes to make it sound like it's just all fun and games, and that you get the right marriage or the right romance and everything is, fireworks and beauty. It just ain't that way. And for many, many people, it is an area of deep struggle and difficulty for one reason or another, and a cross that we have to bear. And, that is the path to holiness. I mean, not sexuality in particular, but bearing the cross and all the difficulties that come. Marriage is hard. Sexuality is hard. Child rearing is hard. All these things are very difficult. And we enter into marriage with very idealistic notions about the way we want things to go. They usually don't go that way. And we spend a lot of time kicking against the goads and trying to make them go our way. And then one day we realize I've got one choice I can make here. I can continue to render myself miserable, or I can get with the program.
1: Humbly adhering to the church's teachings could potentially, ultimately, somewhere down the road, strike a chord with her and lead her back to the church.
0: That's true. Yeah. That's true.
1: Kelly is up next in the great state of New Hampshire, listening at EWTN.com. Kelly, you're on with Dr. Anders. Hey, Kelly, are you there?
12: Shout out.
1: Oh, there you go.
12: I'm
1: go
12: right
1: ahead.
12: Here.
1: Yep,
12: can you hear ahead. Me?
1: Yep.
12: Hello, Dr. Anders.
1: Hi.
12: Long-time listener. Love the show.
0: Thank you.
12: I'm wondering if you can kind of spell out the Catholic definition or sense of personal holiness and how that might differ from the Protestant sense. Thank you.
0: Okay, thanks. I really appreciate the question. So I'm going to draw a couple of distinctions. When I talk about the Protestants, I'm not going to characterize just one Protestant conception of holiness, but I can tell you about the Catholic conception. The Catholic conception is that holiness consists principally in the theological virtue of charity, of love. But love is never alone, right? It's always sort of enmeshed in the whole system of theological and natural virtues. Like, if you're really loving somebody, you're going to be just towards them. Right, you're going to exercise temperance and fortitude with respect to challenges in that relationship. You're going to be hopeful about it. You're going to be operating in an attitude of faith. I mean, all these things, all the other virtues come into play, but ultimately in support of the chief virtue of charity, love, holiness. That's how the church defines holiness, is through charity. Now, I think most well-formed Protestant theologians would basically share that conception. They would say, yeah, holiness is ultimately what this thing is about. Here's where the differences would come in. If you are a Protestant of the Calvinist or Lutheran stripe, you would say, yes, that's the ideal. We're not going to get there. Right? That at whatever level of personal sanctification you attain, your nature is going to be so shot through with moral corruption that at no point will that charity that you practice actually be meritorious, and in fact will probably contain elements that are damnable, quite literally. And so that has a psychological effect on the way people behave. Another difference has to do with moral theology. So the Catholic Church's moral theology is based on a philosophical concept called eudaimonism, which means that the moral good is the good that leads to human happiness and flourishing, and we can know what that is reasonably. So if I want to know what is it to love, say, Jack Williams, for example, and let's say I happen to know Jack is not an alcoholic, but let's say Jack were an alcoholic. He's not, but let's say for the sake of argument, he is. There's no scripture verse that says, thou shalt not give Jack a bottle of Jack Daniels. But if I really love him, and I know something about his nature, and I care about him, I'm not going to hand him Jack Daniels if he's an alcoholic. All right, that's an example of the kind of moral logic the Catholic would bring. Now, I'm not saying that Protestants are handing off bottles of Jack Daniels, but their moral theology is based on, often, not always, but often based on the principle of the Bible alone, whereby what defines a moral act is something that you can find in sacred scripture. And so there's a more kind of truncated view of the moral universe. There are more neutral and gray areas in Protestant moral theology, and that leads more opportunities for personal harm. That's particularly true. We're just talking about marriage and natural family planning and birth control in areas like human sexuality and sometimes abortion. Catholics and Protestants can come up with very different conceptions about what love requires because they have different moral theologies. They can have different approaches with respect to striving for holiness because their theologies of the human person and what becomes morally possible differ. Now, here's another difference I'm going to throw out for you, and this is not so much in the work of theologians. It's something that I pick up more from popular culture. And to an extent, Catholics are guilty of this too, but I know when I was a child growing up in evangelicalism, if you had asked me what holiness looks like, and I had a very inchoate and childlike attitude, of course, but my answer would have been something. It would have involved high levels of religious activity, right? Whatever else it included, I would have thought of people who were holy as those who spent lots of time in prayer, people who went to church all the time, people who knew the Bible really well, probably people that were really good at proselytizing and evangelizing others. All these things would have come into my conception of the holy life, probably, you know, tinged with charity and the virtues as well, but that would have been a big component of it. And clearly we do these things as Catholics too, but in Catholicism, they really are means to an end. They really are means to an end, and the end is charity. And so, you can look at someone who has all the trappings of religious enthusiasm. They could belong to a religious order. They could wear a habit. They could pray the rosary all day long. And the church's judgment about that person is not, oh, they're holy. Right? They always look, if there's, an investigation of the cause of saints, what they're looking for above all is evidence of heroic charity. They're not looking principally at evidence of, say, frenetic religious activity. They're looking for evidence of heroic charity. The religious activity has to be in service of heroic charity, or it's for naught. Now, again, sometimes Protestants would agree with that statement. Maybe others wouldn't. But those are some of the nuances and differences that I would see.
1: Thanks so much, Kelly. We appreciate the phone call. 833-288-EWTN is our toll-free number. We've got an email here from David. Actually, he's from Daniel, and he's calling you David because that's your name. I love your show, Call to Communion. You have such a brilliant mind, sir. I have an issue with tattoos and our society and Catholic Church's acceptance of them. Tattoos, from my understanding, are of pagan origin and I believe are disgusting. I physically react to the sight of them. I believe they are wrong. Please give me your take on tattoos and piercing. Can you help me change my feelings towards tattoos and piercings?
0: Yeah, thanks. So, I appreciate the question. Let me say a couple things about the charge of tattoos being of pagan origin. Here are some other things that are of pagan origin. Philosophy, medicine, mathematics, architecture, agriculture, engineering, visual art, music, should we keep going? Literature, poetry, myth, narrative, ritual. I mean, we could kind of keep up all day, you know.
1: Pecan pie.
0: No, that was invented
1: heavenly.
0: In heaven. That was heavenly. Yeah, exactly. Organized sports, competition, awards, schooling, et cetera, et cetera, et cetera, right? So the fact that something is of pagan origin is absolutely not a reason to reject it. It's just irrelevant. It's utterly irrelevant, whether it's pagan or not. Okay? Disgust. Is disgust an adequate reason to take a policy stance on a social issue? Well, you know, there was a time in my life when I experienced disgust at Catholic religious practice. Truly. Truly I did. In particular, the veneration of saints and their relics filled me with disgust. Julian the Apostate, the Roman emperor who abandoned Christianity and tried to reinstitute paganism, had a strong disgust response when it came to Christian devotional practices, especially towards relics. The pagan critic Celsus, who Origen of Alexandria interacted with, wrote a famous book called Against Celsus. Celsus experienced a certain kind of disgust towards Christians and their, as he saw it, their sort of unlettered, uncouth, low-class, neurotic behavior. One of the most hysterical, I think, humorous criticisms of Christianity I've ever read came from Celsus. He was commenting on the Christian propensity to make public confession of faults. We confess our sins in public. And he said they're like frogs around a pond croaking at each other about how sinful they are. Right? Disgust. So I don't think that disgust by itself is an adequate criterion for forming policy on these kinds of issues. Now, there are some other considerations you could bring to bear. If it were found, for example, that tattoos in principle were like really seriously deleterious to your personal health. You know, like we used to think smoking was okay, and then we found out how bad smoking was for you. And if we found out that, you know, tattoos were just really, really bad for your health, to the best of my knowledge, they're not just really, really bad for your health. I mean, there's a few outlying cases, but by and large, I don't think that's the medical verdict. So I wouldn't be able to bring that to bear. I think the content of a tattoo definitely could be brought in for censure, right? So if somebody has, you know, I hate Jesus tattooed across their forehead, I mean, I would have a problem with that. You know, I would have a problem with that. Racist or hateful slogans or blasphemy. I mean, these sorts of things would be deeply problematic. But in principle, I don't think the church can come up with the reason, has come up with the reason in principle why you should rule out all tattoos categorically. It certainly doesn't. Catholic canon law says nothing on the question. It's not an impediment to a valid marriage. It's not an impediment to ordination. It's not an impediment to serving in offices in the church. So, I mean, the church's prudence here is going to be my guide, and I don't want to impose some sort of stricture on society or my neighbor that the church doesn't apply to its own members. As a matter of prudence, I would say this. You're not the only person who feels this way. If I'm the bishop and of a diocese and there's a parish where I know that most of the people in the parish have this kind of disgust response toward tattoos and have strong opinions about it, probably it's not where I would send the seminary grad, you know, for his first assignment as parochial vicar in a parish if he were covered head to foot in tattoos, right? I'd probably send him, you know, to the youth parish down the street where all the kids in the youth group and the college group have tattoos all over them, you know. So I think you could make some prudent choices like that, but I don't think you can categorically say they're immoral.
1: 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Bishop Barron illustrates truth, beauty, and goodness that's found in Catholicism. That's Word on Fire, Sundays at 4 Eastern Time, right here on EWTN Radio. And keep it right here on many of these EWTN stations. Coming up next, Open Line with Colin Donovan. We got a text, an anonymous text, that wants to know, what is the church's view on cremation?
0: Yeah, so the church's view on cremation is, first of all, if you cremate someone for superstitious reasons, and those would be reasons that would contradict some Catholic doctrine. For example, I want to dump my cremated remains into the Ganges River because I'm hoping for a a benevolent reincarnation, right? The church says, nope, can't do that. That's ruled out. If I want to have my ashes scattered across the Smoky Mountains because I'm hoping that my spirit can be diffused throughout the trees and I might, you know, find a home with the bears and the deer or something, that would be a superstitious reason. You have to rule that out. If your reason is, I cannot afford a burial plot, and this is the most financially feasible option for my family. And after all, the church has provided a columbarium for me to do this, so we can keep the remains, you know, near the church and near the mass. That'd be a very good reason to do a cremation. Now, the church has a preference for burial, for Christian burial, precisely because of the dignity of the body and its connection to Christ and our expectation of the resurrection of the dead and the resurrection of the body. So if you can be buried, it's good to be buried. But the church allows cremation, provided that the cremated remains are kept in one place and buried in a columbarium or some other designated location.
1: Suppose you find yourself in a situation where you have maybe gone down that road for the wrong reasons.
0: Well, situations are different, and people have different access to cremated remains. I mean, you're not supposed to divide up grandmom and pass her out on the mantelpieces of all the grandkids, you know. And if you're in that situation and you find you're the one Catholic conscience in the group, you're probably going to have a hard time getting everybody else on board. But to the extent that you can, you should rectify the situation and seek to have those remains interred in a proper location.
1: On behalf of our host, Dr. David Anders, our producer, Pedro Quiles, our call screener, Matt Gubensky, and social media maven, Mr. Ace McKay, I'm Jack Williams, sitting in once again for Tom Price. Thanks so much for another great week of EWTN's Call to Communion with Dr. David Anders. 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Be back at it again Monday with a brand spanking new episode. Until we get together then, God bless.

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8: Bite-sized Catechism, paragraph 36, brought to you by Red Sea Apostolate. Our Holy Mother, the Church, holds and teaches that God, the first principle and last end of all things, can be known with certainty from the created world by the natural light of human reason. Without this capacity, man would not be able to welcome God's revelation. Man has this capacity because he is created in the image of God.
9: These instructions are really complex, Noah. Are you sure this is what God told you?
10: Yes. He told me, make yourself an ark of gopher wood, make rooms in the ark, and cover it inside and out with pitch.
11: And then we have to gather animals of every kind?
10: Exactly. You shall bring two of every sort into the ark to keep them alive with you. They shall be male and female.
9: Okay, but what about our wagon? Can we bring that?
10: God didn't say anything about a wagon.
11: I guess we'll have to leave it behind.
9: Or we could donate it.
11: To whom? The world's about to be flooded.
9: To Red Sea Catholic Radio. 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
10: That's right. So we should donate our wagon to them or any other transportation vehicles we have that we aren't taking onto the Ark. It's tax deductible, too. Whatever that means.
11: Well, we've already got so much work to do, building the ark and gathering the animals.
9: Don't worry about that. They'll come pick it up for us. All we have to do is go to redsearadio.org or call 866-628-2277.
10: Well, hurry and give them a call. 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
14: EWTN News Nightly in Washington, D.C., I'm Veronica Dudo with an EWTN News Link. Following the announcement from the Trump administration, Hamas says it will disarm if Israel honors the October ceasefire deal. That includes halting targeted killings, allowing more aid into Gaza, and pulling troops back to a designated zone. Meanwhile, Israel says its forces will not withdraw from the yellow line until Hamas disarms. Anthropic, the AI company, says its AI models hacked into three organizations during testing. The company says it launched the large-scale cybersecurity review in response to the incident. Earlier, Pope Leo XIV held a private audience with American rock icon Patti Smith at the Vatican. The two Chicago natives share a connection through the Holy See's Art Pavilion, where Smith performed to mark the first anniversary of the Pope's election.
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16: That church we were just speculating about is St. Nicholas.
17: St. Nicholas.
16: Yes.
17: Not, oh, the...
16: No.
17: Okay.
16: Yeah, St. Nicholas.
17: Okay.
16: 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It's EWTN's Open Line Friday. St. Nicholas will not be here, as far as I know. December 6th, this is feast day, however. I have a...
17: I'm a fan of Nicholas of Fluey, Swiss... husband with, I think he had like 12 children.
16: I don't think this Greek Orthodox Church is under
17: name,
16: that patronage.
17: Probably not. Yeah, he's the Confederator of Switzerland, actually, which is his worldly fame.
16: My father's birthday was December 6th, so it was easy to remember when to fill shoes with candy and what have you.
17: That good
16: kind of stuff. Anyway, pick up the phone and give us a call. Colin Donovan, our own Vice President of Theology, is standing by, ready to answer your questions.

0: call-in number, 833-288-3986. Give us your first name, how you're listening, and your brief question. I'm Jack Williams. Pedro Quiles is producing the program. Your call screener is Matt Gubensky and Michael McCall monitoring our social media feeds. And our host is, he is every Friday, the aforementioned Vice President of Theology, Mr. Colin Donovan. How are you?
1: Doing pretty good.
0: Got an email here from Brandon who says, I'm watching Open Line Friday for the first time on YouTube. I normally listen on the app. I have always wanted to ask the question, but never really had the time. If angels are spirits, why do they have wings? I know it's sort of a lighthearted question, but I thought it was interesting.
1: Well, it's interesting. The church didn't invent that, because you can go into the sixth chapter of Isaiah and see the seraphim being shown as having wings. As their spirits, these are merely representations which say something about them. So the wings covered with eyes and things talking about knowledge. The wings, of course, speed and flight and so on. The angels go more or less instantaneously between places. So it's speaking of the spiritual nature of angels, not anything that they physically are like, since they have no bodies and never had bodies and never will have bodies.
0: Charles wants to know if it is sinful to watch a video about the occult.
1: I think it would depend. I think if it was a video that was clearly promoting the occult, or if it was informational, we will occasionally will have programs which discuss that topic here on EWTN. Those are informational, educational, and also evangelical, to try to warn people regarding that domain. So I think it would depend on the purposes, but to watch it out of curiosity, yes, there would be some sin involved there. And of course, it could rise to the gravity of mortal sin if being aware that you shouldn't be doing it, you choose to do it nonetheless. It flatters creatures that are totally repugnant to God in the sense of the evil that they have done. And that they are, his sworn enemies and will always be. They can't change their choices, their will. And so we shouldn't do anything to flatter that. There's a certain necessary knowledge that has to be talked about in the church. The occult is a way of getting into the strictly spiritual world of the fallen angels. It has its external things, the different groups that do occultic practices, whether it's, alleged witchcraft or Satan worship or other things. But whatever they are, it's a domain which is very dangerous. And when you put your toe in it, you open a door, and that gives the enemy maybe not the right in the strict sense, but it certainly gives him the opportunity to weigh in on your life as you are trying to weigh in and see something of his.
0: 833-288-EWTN is our toll-free number. 833-288-3986. Julia writes in, what is the distinction between the Eucharist being literally and truly and actually the body of Christ?
1: Okay. Well, there's a couple of heresies that have come along in history that tried to make the Eucharist as something physical, in the sense that, well, when you receive the host, you can't chew it, you can't, you have to respect it in that way, and that there is a physical presence of Christ, such as when he walked the earth. The church doesn't teach that. Christ is glorified. He sits at the right hand of his Father. And the Council of Trent, which made the strongest and most dogmatic statement on this, says that he is present in the Holy Eucharist by a sacramental mode. In other words, there's always going to be an element of mystery here. How the sacramental sign, which is no longer bread and wine, the attributes of those things which appeal to our senses, is actually Christ. So it does take faith to believe that, and many people reject it because I see no difference between before and after. But it requires that faith in Christ being present there, and he's present there wherever that sacramental sign is present. And so that's a difficult thing for people to grasp. They want to understand, well, how is the Mass a sacrifice? You have the separation.

0: you know, the body and blood. Well, there's no actual physical sacrifice like was done in the temple in Jerusalem or anything of that nature, but rather you have this sacramental sign of that connects you immediately and really and truly with the sacrifice of Calvary. And this is where we, you know, where we penetrate behind the veil, as it were, into the whole mystery of the incarnation and redemption. So it requires faith to believe it, but we believe it on the basis of Christ's own words in the Gospels, that unless you eat my body and drink my blood, you will not have life in you. And saying, as he did at the Last Supper, this is my body, this is my blood. So we believe him. We have attempted to understand him. Thomas Aquinas probably got the closest to giving us the strongest and clearest understanding of that. But at the same time, there will always be the element of mystery because it goes beyond our comprehension.
1: Mark would like to know, Clement of Rome compares the phoenix to Christ. What do you make of this?
0: This is often used. The reason is the phoenix is a mythical creature that rose from the ashes. And so in that way, it's a symbol of the resurrection. You know, it's funny, the church has taught, and I think many people find this idea, you know, inexplicable why the church would do this. But it believes that there is some value in some of the pagan myths in this sense, that human nature has always been striving for God. And so we don't make our myths up out of whole cloth, but sometimes they represent things which are innate in us. And this idea of resurrection has been around historically in different cultures. The phoenix rising from the ashes is sort of one example of that. The only real resurrection, of course, so far in history has been Christ's resurrection. And so the fathers of the church saw these sort of seeds of the word mixed in with the pagan myths, mixed in with the strivings of man through false paths that were chosen at different points in history and different cultures. But yet the true thing was they always represented the human spirit striving for God. And if you're striving for God, then obviously Christ is related to that striving. And so that's really the connection between the myth of the phoenix rising from its ashes and the Christian belief in the resurrection of Christ and indeed of our own bodies at the end of time.
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1: Hey, this is Michael O'Neill, the Miracle Hunter. On this week's show, we talk with Sean McAfee, author of Compendium of Eucharistic Miracles. Also, Brother Philip Smith joins to talk about Servant of God, Brother Columba O'Neill.
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4: Here's a real tough one, Steve. What about rape and incest?
5: Right, these are tough questions. The extremely rare cases of rape and incest are among the most common arguments made in support of abortion. It's an attempt to take the exceptional case and say it somehow applies to all cases, and that's just faulty logic, as we never make laws based on the exceptional case. I tell pro-choicers that if rape and incest, which account for less than 0.5% of all abortions, are really their argument for the right to abortion, then I congratulate them for being pro-life on the other 99.5% of cases. But the real argument we make, I'll leave to you.
4: Well, I tell them that the violence of abortion is no solution for the violence of rape. Where else do we solve one horrible thing with another equally horrible thing? A child is a child regardless of the circumstances of its conception.
5: Absolutely.
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7: You know, Colin, if you tried to conjure up in your mind the image or the notion of the fiercest, most formidable military opponent that you could conjure up in your own imagination, and then imagine that person bowing their knee to the Lord Jesus Christ, you'd kind of have a little bit of a picture of Saint Ignatius, whose feast day is today.
8: It is. He was a man who went off to war, and in the midst of that, he felt a call to vocation. I believe he was in the hospital. He was injured. He felt a call to vocation, and he turned his military talents from the use of weapons in defense of his homeland to the use of spiritual weapons in defense of Christ and the gospel. And he is the founder of the Society of Jesus, along with some remarkable individuals at the beginning of the Jesuit history. In that way, I think he is an example how God gifts people. Some people are given gifts, that unexpectedly. We think the charismatic gifts, for example, that people receive. Others have natural gifts, which then God will elevate through grace for the use of the church. And Ignatius was such an individual. He had the natural gifts, which were then turned to the evangelization of the gospel. And I think he did many great things. I think one of the most enduring things he did, other than founding the Jesuit order, of course, is his spiritual exercises, which have been used down through the centuries as a retreat. It can be used as a 30-day retreat, but it can also be used for other periods of time as well. And rules of discernment of spirits in there, which I think anybody who has ever done any spiritual direction or guidance of individuals in the moral area will have used some version of those. So much of what he did continues on to today in what he did.
7: First up today on the phones is Nancy in Houston, Texas, listening today on the EWTN app. Nancy, thank you so much for holding. You're on with Colin Donovan.
9: Hey, first of all, I've learned so much from y'all. You've changed my life, so thank you. This is a question that a convert friend of mine asked, and it's bugging him. And it's, Christ gave the apostles the power to heal. And his question is, why can't our priests do that?
8: Okay. He gave these 12 men the power to heal. It was a gift what the church and theology speaks of as a gift freely given. And so it's not necessarily connected with who they were. I think each of the apostles, because they were the first instances of the leaders of the church, had this generally among themselves. And so wherever they went, the miracles they performed attested to the truth of what they said, just as the miracles which Jesus performed attested to the truth of who he was and what he said. And that's an important distinction to make. The power that the bishops and the priests today have, as the bishops as the successors of the apostles and the priests as their assistants down through history, is the power to spiritually heal through the sacraments, through confession, through spiritual direction. This is a much greater healing. Jesus actually teaches us this in the Gospel of Luke, you know, where the paralytic man is brought to him and he says, "Your sins are forgiven." And they're all gobsmacked. You know, they don't know what to make of that. And he says, "Well, how can a man forgive sins?" And he says, "That you may know that the Son of Man has the power on earth to forgive sins, I say to you, take up your mat and walk." And he did. There was his miracle at the service of what was more important, his redemptive mission. So the apostles may have had that, and there are bishops and priests down through history who have had the power to heal as well. And I think there are generally two instances in which you see this. The first is the saints. There's a principle that we do the will of God, and in a certain sense, God does our will. So many of the saints, you might say, well, they were a little bit forward. They would say to somebody, as many of them did, "Rise from the dead," and they rose from the dead because they were confident that God heard their prayer. They were not doing the healing. They were not performing the miracle. God was performing it, but they had this certainty that what they asked would be heard, just as Jesus did, and we see that example in we just had Martha and Mary and Lazarus within the last week. We see that example at the tomb of Lazarus. The other power is the charismatic gifts, which St. Paul speaks of in 1 Corinthians 13. The church calls those gifts freely given, gratia gratis data. In other words, they're not tied to an office, but they're tied to the free choice of God who gives them to individuals. And so this was rather abundant in the first centuries. And I remember a priest telling me many decades ago now that he did a study on this, and he found that they eventually petered out the more that the church was, you know, got into the culture, the Christianization of the empire and all of this, and they sort of died out. What we see today, in his opinion, was we're seeing that as the culture became more pagan, God was giving these gifts more freely, that the signs that the people performed of healing and so on would be examples to others. But this, again, is not something that the individual chooses to have, but it's something that God gives to those whom he wishes. So there is no institutional power of physical healing in the church other than the spiritual and sacramental ones, but there are many people, saints and those with the charismatic gift, who can do that, but those are choices they made by their continual adhering to the will of God and growing in the spiritual life, on the one hand, or because God gave them to a particular individual for the good of the whole church.
7: God bless you, Nancy. Thanks so much for the question today. Wide open phone lines for you on this Friday edition of EWTN's Open Line. 833-288-EWTN is our toll-free number. 833-288-3986. Some emails just make me smile a little bit, and this is one of them. Amber writes in, "I am a believer, but not a Catholic. When was the start of the relationship between Roman Catholics and Christianity?"
8: Well, thanks be to God. We're blessed that you are a Christian. That is the most important and the starting point of everything else, that you believe in Christ and that you are trying to follow him. And we hope that you will follow him right into the Catholic Church, because there is no time in history when the church did not exist intertwined with the mission ministry of Christ. Christ's ministry established the church. We're told this in the Gospels, you know, with regard to Peter, upon this rock I will build my church. We're told it when he speaks to the apostles and talking about discipline in the church. He says, you know, go to your brother. This is, I think, Matthew 18. Go to your brother and give, if they don't listen to you, take somebody else with you. And if they don't listen even then, bring it to the church. So there was already the understanding that the church as an assembly of believers, just as the synagogue was the assembly of Jewish believers, two Greek words meaning similar things, that the church would have this institutional character made up of the bishops, the presbyters, the deacons, and the people. And so the church had that in the first century at the time of the apostles, and has had it ever since. There is no time when you can say that the Christianity existed when the church did not exist. And if you were to read the writings of the early centuries, you would find that there are many heretics out there teaching wrong things about Christ, that he wasn't God, or that he had this godness about him, but he was not himself the Son of God. You find all these errors. Who's fighting them? Who's putting them down? Who's retaining the truth? It's the Catholic Church, the bishops of the church. It's the councils of the church. And so that's the evidence of it, and it's plentiful. And you can find that in practically any library or any collection of the fathers of the church. And I think even if you looked in the Encyclopedia Britannica or someplace general like that, you would find that they assert that the Catholic Church has been in existence all that time, because historically it's indisputable.
7: Encyclopedia Britannica, you're dating yourself, Colin.
8: you can get it online and in your local library.
7: 833-288-EWTN is our toll-free number. 833-288-3986. Gary has a related question. He's a first-time caller in the great state of Illinois, listening on Sirius XM Channel 130. Gary, you are on with Colin Donovan.
8: Oh.
7: Gary was going to ask you, what's the difference between Catholics, the Catholic faith, and the Protestant faith?
8: Well, the difference is the preservation of the teachings of Christ and the apostles. If Christ left us a certain deposit of the faith, we can use that language, and it's something that would be handed on, which St. Paul uses that language. Tradition means to hand something on. So you have Christ with giving us divine revelation. You have the apostles handing that on and elaborating it. Where is it to be found in the world? So you find the early authors of Christianity, as I said in the just previous answer. The writings are mostly bishops of the Catholic Church. Some of those were bishops of the Orthodox Church, only because the Orthodox Church separated from the Catholic Church in the 11th century. But when the church was unified in those early centuries, you had the Eastern and Western arms, if you will, of Christianity and of Catholicism. And so you find that there is a consistent tradition of interpretation of Scripture, East and West. And so that is the evidence that this comes from the first century. In fact, it's the standard that the church uses when it wants to know, is something that the church teaches of apostolic origin, or is it a development of something that came later? There are many things in Catholic teaching which are developments of things that came later, or out of the things that already existed more properly. But the proof that it is that you look at the first century or the second or the third, you look in Asia or you look in the Mediterranean basin or in Gaul, and you see different people writing and teaching the same thing. How is it that over this breadth of the world as they knew it in those days, the same thing is being taught, except that it came out from the center and it went to those places, and that teaching is handed down? That's the evidence that the teachings of the early church are true. And Irenaeus, one of the fathers of the church from around the year 200, when he was being asked this question, he said, if you want to know what the true teaching is, find those sees that have those dioceses that have been in continual existence since the apostles, and principally the See of Rome. That is where you will find out this continuous teaching.
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12: A soldier first uttered the words recalled by the church at communion, Domine non sum dignus, Lord, I am not worthy. We may indeed be sinners, but nothing is beyond God's control. So, life is a battle, and there is a war inside me, the flesh against the spirit. I struggle to be free, but not for a freedom that means the right to do whatever I please, but a freedom to do whatever I ought. This is the glorious freedom to call my soul my own, and then to save it in cooperation with God's grace. I must strive to say along with St. Paul, I have fought the good fight. I have finished the race. I have kept the faith.
11: More reflections like these from Bishop Sheen can be found in the book, Lord, Teach Us to Pray, from Sophia Institute Press at sophiainstitute.com.
13: 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I'm Jim Littleton, forming FaithfulFamilies.com.
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7: 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Still a couple of open lines at 833-288-3986. Diana is up next, a first-time caller in St. Louis, Missouri, listening on Sirius XM Channel 130. Diane, you are on with Colin Donovan.
14: All right. Hi, Colin.
8: Hi. What's your question?
14: My situation is I'm a returning Catholic and trying to find a church, mm-hmm. After 30-odd years. So it's been very enlightening to get back and figure out what I didn't know or don't remember and how things have changed a little bit. But
8: sure.
14: I am wondering, back in the day, in my early, late 20s, I wasn't going to Mass daily. Now that I'm in my 60s, I'm enjoying that.
8: Mm-hmm.
14: But I just am questioning or wondering why I've only found like one church that offers the blood, the bread and wine.
8: Yeah. It's because it's not obligatory for the people to receive both species. The church's teaching is that whether you receive under the form of bread or under the form of the precious blood, you're receiving the whole Christ, body, blood, soul, and divinity. This, as I talked about in an earlier response, this presence of Christ is sacramental, and wherever the sign is, either sign of either species, is the whole Christ. So there. Probably only, I don't know, in the early church they received under both species. I don't believe so, except perhaps in the Eastern churches. But certainly it's a post-Vatican II phenomena that where it's possible, priests may give Eucharist under both species. Typically, I think in most parishes that's going to be on Sunday if they do it at all. It's under the authority of the pastor or the celebrant, if somebody else is celebrating it, to decide that it's safe to do that. There are obviously some challenges, especially with large crowds, in having the distribution of the precious blood. And so every pastor, every parish, every chapel may decide that no, for weekday or even all the time, we're not going to do that. And it doesn't change what the Catholic receives. It's still the whole Christ, body, blood, soul, and divinity. And that's the most important thing. Yes, the church talks about the sign being more complete because you have the sign of the body and the sign of the blood. But the reality, what is underlying the sign, is the whole Christ. And that's the most important thing. So you could certainly propose that it would be nice if you could receive from the precious blood sometime, but leave it in the hands of the pastor. He has to decide, you know, whether he has the people to do that and whether he considers it safe to do that in a particular situation.
7: 833-288-EWTN's our toll-free number. 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
15: Thank you very much. Colin, sometimes as I'm watching TV, I'll flip through the channels. There's a program called Ask the Pastor, which is evangelical, I think, and it's interesting to watch. But I heard a question the other night that just, it sounds so strange, that someone asked, how did the ground get water before Noah? Because there was an understanding that there was no rain before Noah. And I wondered if that is a legitimate question in biblical scholarship.
8: I think a meteorologist would dispute that. And in this case, I'm with the meteorologist. If there is the water cycle, which you can learn in your high school biology book or university, as I did about studying biology, then you know that, yes, it's rained probably since since people were on the earth and even before that. The growth of vegetation depends on it, the jungles, the forests, the grasslands, and so on. So that's a silly interpretation. And sadly, there are some Christian brothers and sisters who have silly, contra common sense interpretations of sacred scripture. So it should make us very grateful that the church does not oppose scientific and historical studies against the sacred scripture, but rather realizes that the author of nature is God himself. He speaks to us through nature. The study of nature and learning about the history of the earth and all of these kinds of things, learning about meteorology. We don't need the Bible to tell us when rain began because we can understand what causes it in nature. And so these things are never going to be in opposition because they have God as their author. So frankly, that's simply a silly understanding of the text.
7: Thanks, Larry. We appreciate the phone call. 833-288-EWTN is our toll-free number. Still time for your calls, and we've got some open lines for you at 833-288-3986. We received a text from Tyler, who's listening on the Sacred Heart Radio app. He says, I'm converting. I will be doing my first confession soon. I've looked over the examination of conscience, and I've basically hit every box. How do I go about making sure I confess everything when I'm not sure how many times because it's been a lifetime of accumulation? Feeling overwhelmed and don't want to waste the priest and other people's time while in the booth.
8: Sure. Well, I think there's a piece of information that is absent. Are you coming in by way of reception or by way of baptism? If you're coming in by way of baptism, then you will have basically a pro forma first confession just in order to satisfy that obligation and to know how to do it. If you're coming in, you're a previously baptized Christian, and the church recognizes the baptism of all the main denominations, if you are that, then sure, you might have a lot to confess. I think probably the pastor, the confessor will be satisfied that you say that you broke a certain commandment and you speak in general of the ways you broke, and not looking for you to give, 978 times on this one, 421. That's not what he's looking for. He's looking for the sincerity of your confession. And yes, you do have to sort of, go at that. But if all you can say is, I broke that commandment so many times, I would have No idea how many times it was, but hundreds or tens or whatever it was. So you do an examination of conscience. I suggest maybe with a piece of paper, number the commandments 1 through 10. Maybe make some notation somewhere on there that you alone will understand, and then be prepared to make as good a confession as humanly possible, realizing that it's not a mathematical exercise, but it is giving the pastor an idea of the depth of sin in an individual's lives, and I think that you can get that to him in a lot of ways. Now, when you go back to confession the next time, and it's only been 2 weeks or 3 weeks or 4 weeks or whatever, obviously you can be more precise, but I think you do the best you can in this situation.
7: I remember these many decades now ago that I entered the church, and I remember the pastor of the parish where I entered the church when time came for those of us to make our first confession who had been previously baptized. He gave what I thought was very wise instruction to bring to the sacrament the two or three things that really weigh on your conscience.
8: Mm-hmm.
7: And, I think that that's a healthy way to look at it.
8: Unless you have six or seven and they're all mortal sins that you're trying to do the best
7: that's,
8: you can.
7: That's, it's not a mafia parish, Colin.
8: but the norm is number and kind.
7: Juan writes in, how can Catholics believe in a pope when the Seventh Council of Carthage said they didn't think a bishop should have power over other bishops?
8: Well, I would have to see that text for starters. There are a lot of councils that were not are not widely recognized. But let's say of a way of understanding that. Christ gave a certain power to Peter. There's one bishop who weighs, or at least has some authority, didactic authority, over the other bishops. In administering the dioceses, even in the Catholic Church, each bishop is, in fact, autonomous in his diocese. Some people get the wrong, you have the U.S. Bishops' Conference or the United Kingdom Bishops' Conference or whatever. Bishops' conferences are not a middleman. The church is not General Motors with different levels of hierarchy.
7: Also a pretty recent development.
8: What?
7: Bishops' conferences.
8: That's true. They're definitely the last 50 years. So there are other instruments that were used. The Catholic Welfare Association in the early days where bishops did make some general decisions for, the welfare of their people and so on. So in the sense, the only authoritative person over every bishop is the Pope. Now, he deals through them, through the bishops, through the Congregation of Bishops or Dicastery for Bishops. He may deal with them through the nuncio, but those individuals are representing the Pope's authority to them. So it is uniquely true. But as for the bishop of one place being in any sense over the other, or even the archbishop of a region being over the bishops, no, that's not the relationship that is described in church law or in church teaching at all. So we have truly in the church a communion of, several thousand bishops now who are all successors of the apostles, and they have only one bishop who can rebuke them and to, tell them what they ought to do, and that bishop is the Bishop of Rome. Just as, Peter could have done the same to the other apostles. And even as Paul rebuked Peter, but not with authority, but he rebuked him as a brother, and bishops can do that, of course, as they can, say, I think, brother, you did that badly. You do this another way. But that's not exercise of authority. That's brotherly love and brotherly correction.
7: 833-288-EWTN is our toll-free number. We could still squeeze in a couple of phone calls at 833-288-3986. A lot of people I know listen as part of their daily routine Monday through Friday, but we've got a great slate of weekend programming on EWTN Radio as well. One of those programs is the Catholic Cafe. 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Deacon Jeff Drzemski in the Diocese of Memphis talks with men about how to share experiences, strengthen their faith, and be better husbands and fathers. That's the Catholic Cafe, Sunday mornings, 10:30 a.m. Eastern Time, right here on EWTN Radio. Delia writes in, what resources can I provide my sister that would prove to her that the Catholic Church is the true church? She just left the Mormon Church, believes in God, but now is struggling to believe in the Bible.
8: Sure. There's proving and there's proving. We've talked a couple times now on the show today about the historical stuff, which shows the continuous existence of the Catholic Church. The effort the Church has made in every century to pass on teachings that are well founded in the early Church, in the Church Fathers, who were the closest to the Apostles, and so in this way having a continuity. And we have certain historical cases, such as John Henry Newman, who set out to prove the point that the Catholic Church was no more faithful to the sacred scriptures than, say, the Anglican Church, which he was a priest of. And he set out and he blew himself right out of the water, because he demonstrated that by the principles of scripture and the fathers of the Church, the Catholic Church is the one which has preserved the teachings that were handed on by Christ to the apostles, to their successors. And so I think there's the historical argument. I had an interesting experience was when I was a midshipman, and we had coursework in naval operations and management and so on and so forth. And one of the questions they asked is, what institution in the world has the most longest history of the same organization, structure, and organizational rules of any that has ever existed? It's, somebody said, the Roman Empire. Well, they're no longer around. So I stuck my hand up, the Catholic Church. He said, you're right. They have a defined structure, which can be demonstrated to have always been there. They have a body of teaching, of norms, of practices, the teaching, the sacraments, the norms and practices, and so on, that have been consistently the same all through the centuries. It is the most ancient continuous institution on the face of the earth. That's just a historical fact. And the continuity of the Church has been shown in teaching by men like John Henry Newman, who set out to prove the opposite and didn't. And there are many people, if you follow on the internet these kinds of discussions, you'll see there are many people who have come into the Catholic Church precisely as a Protestant and even a pastor or intellectual, and have decided they are going to prove something about the Catholic Church. They're going to find the sources of all. Where do they end up? They end up becoming Catholic. Because this is demonstrable facts that can be demonstrated. Now, facts may get you in the door, but you also need faith. And that you have to pray for, because many people, I think, leave that element out of it. They figure they can intellectually solve this problem of where the real church is, what the real teachings are. But you can't do that without grace, because faith is given by God. It's not something we conjure up in our minds by thinking about a topic, by a subject. So you have to pray and ask for the gift of faith. And God will give you it so that you can see the unity of all of this that so many have seen down the centuries and find in the Catholic Church.
7: 833-288-EWTN's our toll-free number. 833-288-3986. Nick writes in, how do I respond to my Orthodox friends who critique the Catholic Church because of the Crusades?
8: History is pretty evenly distributed between groups on either side of issues going to war against other groups on either side of issues. That's human nature. That's a problem for grace. It's not a proof of anything. When the Catholic Church had, evangelized the Roman Empire and the Empire progressively became Christian, like every other human institution on that scale, they did what they could to preserve themselves. In the Catholic states, they did indeed use violence, whether it was the Spanish Inquisition or other things. But violence was also used against them. So I think it's a mistake to look at the humanity of any organization and on that basis rule it out as having a supernatural reality to it. Because what demonstrates the supernatural reality to it is the holiness of the saints, the beauty of the liturgy, the glory of the churches and built down through this. These are the things of the music written in honor of Christ, in honor of God. These things speak to what is the real essence of the faith. The other things are stupid things that human beings do and will always do until we are no more and the last judgment arrives.
7: Yeah, anytime you get people together, it's going to be problematic on some level. Yes,
8: exactly.
7: Let me ask you a question, Colin, while we're waiting for some phone calls to get lined up here. 833-288-3986. AI is a hot topic of conversation amongst many people. Mm-hmm. So let me ask you this. What do you think about many uses for AI? You know, my biggest concerns on a very superficial level, because I haven't dug into this on anything other than that, is the cheapening of human endeavor because of this thing. What do you think about things like beautiful poetry that may have been composed by an individual, and then AI is used to create a song out of that poetry? I'm not a big fan. I think it. I tend to think that it devalues the human creative enterprise.
8: And I agree with you. And I think, you know, if you read what Pope Leo has said on AI, and Francis to some extent at the end, towards the end of his pontificate, it's the human element. What do we admire in, you know, even in, you know, even if you're not a fan of rock and roll, you have to admire that there is some very poetic expressions, very musical expressions, just as there is in the great composers of history. And so you admire the human genius applied to the area of music or art or photography or whatever it is. And the more I see AI creations online, the more I scroll right past them, because there's something missing, and I think it's that human touch. A lot of the great art pieces have some, you know, there's an aspect of the artist being put into it. Maybe an expert might say, well, it's in the brush strokes, or it's in this, or in the colors that are used, or the palette that's been made by the mixing of colors, that these are evidences of a particular artist or help them determine the authenticity of things. These are the human elements that the AI will miss. I think AI is good for crunching information, and that's its purpose.
7: But organizing information.
8: Organizing information. You know, you can apply
7: putting things
8: them.
7: Into a digestible form.
8: Yep. It can do all of that. And even, I would say it would be best if, you know, I'm getting more and more inclined to do this myself. All the things I've written down over the year that constitute notes on theology and other things, just turn it over to an AI engine and said, you know, put this all in, make order of it, bring it into order. That's what AI will do well. It still will be my thoughts and things that I came up with and wrote down and what my view of stuff, but it can organize it. So I think it's in that way, the automation of those kinds of activities, not the substitution for human art and creativity and genius. I think that's not an area we should go. And as the church has pointed out, definitely not a substitution for decisions to take human life in war or other circumstances where, you know, a human being can surrender that power to a machine or a computer. No, we should take responsibility for our acts even in wartime and to make judgments and assume the responsibilities for that.
7: Got an email from Victoria. I have read some things in Exodus, Leviticus, and Joshua where God made someone's heart hard or obstinate. Doesn't this contradict the idea of free will?
8: It's an expression which I take to be the sort of the end of grace. I think it's in Pope Gregory the Great where he talks about different categories of sinners. And there is the person who has no longer open to fraternal correction. There's no longer open to grace. I think Pharaoh, which is one of the notable cases of this, is, Jesus said, do not cast your pearls before swine. God does not cast the pearl of his grace before people who are unwilling to receive it. And he always knows with every one of us whether it will be received, and maybe only in part, but maybe that's the beginning of a longer journey with him down some way. In the case of those who are said to have had their hearts hardened, I think it represents more the fact that God knows that the offer of grace would be pointless. And knowing that, he no longer offers it to that person. He leaves them in the hardness of heart which they have, which they created by their choices, and he gives them no way out, because there is no way out for them. They have cornered themselves, they have backed themselves into a corner, and they are not waiting nor listening on the waiting for the grace of God, and they would not follow it if it was given.
7: And finally today, Saul writes in, how can a person's mental illness persist despite they receive the sacraments?
8: Well, these are two different things. It's like, how could cancer or other things persist? Mental illness is an excuse sometimes for sin, and so in that way, you wouldn't say it's an unqualified disaster. But on the other hand, most people don't want to be mentally ill and get over their mental illness. But the remedies for most things are first natural and secondarily supernatural. As I was talking earlier about healing, there are people sometimes who are healed of their mental illness and that by the gift of, you know, somebody who has that charismatic gift, or even by a holy man. Padre Pio did many physical and spiritual and healings of that nature, as well as the purely physical. So those kinds of things are gifts that may be received, but it's not something that necessarily is given through the sacraments or by any formal route in the church. These are graces that God wishes to give, and he gives to some the ability to give them. And so I think sometimes mental illness is a very great trial, and it should be used to help the person become closer to God and realize that they're not accountable for their illness, and there's probably no question of sin in many of their acts for that reason.
7: On behalf of our host, our very own Vice President of Theology, Mr. Colin Donovan, our producer, Pedro Quiles, our call screener, Matt Gubensky, and social media maven, Mr. Michael McCall, I'm Jack Williams. Thanks for another great week of EWTN's Open Line. Back at it on Monday. Until we get together then, God bless.

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6: Faith's prayers fly straight to God.
7: Saint Michael the Archangel, defend us in battle. Be our defense against the wickedness and snares of the devil. May God rebuke him, we humbly pray. And do thou, O Prince of the Heavenly Hosts, with the power of God, thrust into hell Satan and the other evil spirits who prowl about the world seeking the ruin of souls. Amen. In the name of the Father, and of the Son, and of the Holy Spirit. Amen.
8: Sophie's prayers fly straight to God.
9: Okay. Saint Michael the Archangel, when this end battle, we all get to the end in the one battle. One in battle. We will devil because we pray you down, punch you out, by thou the pressure of Satan on the human spirit and powder all soul and sink to your soul. Amen.

0: 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May we live out our faith among family, friends, and even the strangers God has put in our path. 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Amen.
1: 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For more information, contact Tony Feynman at 979-317-9146 or call the St. Joseph Church office.
2: In Genesis, after much has been created, God states, "It is not good that man be alone." And with this began the creation of Adam, Eve, and human history. Right from the beginning, God spoke of the importance of relationships. Jesus' entire ministry dealt with relationships, forgiving, sharing, and loving God and loving one another. The other day, I had a cup of coffee with a friend, an older gentleman, Paul. We were catching up. He had been involved in church for a while with several ministries. Paul shared with me some precious advice. He spoke of patience and shared stories of misadventures. Paul spoke of an order of things, having a relationship with God first, thinking of God first when matters arise, and being patient. Paul mentioned that life has much to do with spiritual warfare, requiring us to use the shield of patience. This has been a bit of Catholic encouragement from Michael Gisondi.
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5: This is a Papal Minute.
6: Julius II. The conclave that elected Giuliano della Rovere Pope was one of the shortest in history, lasting only one day. Julius is known as the warrior pope and often led papal troops personally in battle, wearing full armor. As a soldier pope, Julius drove the French from northern Italy and recovered the papal states. But Julius is perhaps best known as the man who began the building of St. Peter's Basilica and who initially employed Michelangelo to paint the Sistine Chapel. Julius is also the pope who allowed Henry VIII to marry Catherine of Aragon, his brother's widow, an act that would later precipitate the English Reformation. This has been a Papal Minute.
7: I might have gone to church, you know, at Christmas time, gradually quit going.
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0: with the Lord. And I was just thinking about prayer. I was watching a video, YouTube video the other day, and somebody was talking about what it does to the brain psychologically and just what happens with your brain waves and what it does to the body. It's a lot different than just sitting there and typing on a keyboard or watching a movie. Prayer to me is more than a state of mind. It's probably the most underestimated force in the world because you can't measure it in a laboratory, right? You can't hold it in your hand. You can't put it on a scale. And yet, if you look at history, prayer seems to play such an incredible role in the most impossible situations. And you might be in one of those impossible situations right now. And let's turn to God. And let's believe that he who has established the laws of nature is not bound by them, right? That he can suspend them, as I like to say. He can surpass them. He can alleviate them. He can work through them. He can do whatever he wants according to his perfect wisdom and his great love for us. That's why our Lord told the disciples, he says, you know, for human beings, this is impossible, but for God, all things are possible. Matthew 19. Every miracle in scripture is a reminder of what seems impossible to you, but is not impossible for God. Nothing is impossible for him. So don't underestimate the power of your prayer. Do not underestimate the power of our united prayer here. And we might see prayers answered immediately. We got prayers testified to this week of people who called in, and when the chapel was over, suddenly they've got the job, or they found the missing document, or whatever, within minutes of this prayer. And sometimes God will change your circumstances. Other times he might just change your heart, so you may have to endure a little bit longer. But every one of our prayers bears fruit, and I'm convinced of that. So let's pray together. Let's believe in miracles, and let's pray for one another. There's a power in it, okay? I've got the great privilege today of praying with Brooke Taylor. It's always good to have her here with me. And Brooke, we missed you. Welcome back. Good to pray with you today.
1: Hi, Drew. Excited to pray together. Missed you also.
0: Well, you've got a lot going on in your world, don't you? Next week is a big day for you. I probably won't have you on the air as frequently as I would like, but that's because you're super busy, right?
1: Well, yes. Today we're actually starting a novena for our son, Grant, and his fiancée, Olivia, because 1 week from tomorrow, they will be married. So that's exciting. It's our second son getting married in 1 year.
0: Ooh, and a lot of work.
1: You know, that's a lot for a mom's heart, but very exciting.
0: That is fun. I mean, 2 and 1 year is a lot. Are they close in age, or they just happen to?
1: The boys are our oldest that got married in April. He's 24, and then Grant, who's getting married, is 22. And at the same time, he's starting law school. So, you know, just this age, there's so much to pray for these young people, so much responsibility, so much pressure, a lot of unknown and uncertainty, and it's exciting for sure, but you just realize how much we need prayer. We need each other, amen, families.
0: Amen. Yeah, well, we'll pray for you. I know you're going to have a super busy week. There's often a lot of joy and happiness, but a lot of stress.
1: Like, praying for you, too. Yeah. Real quick, I want to mention, because I was looking on our YouTube, Drew, and I don't know. I have to thank Paul. He's like a MVP. He's always praying the chaplet with us, and he is praying for every single person by name at Relevant Radio. Awesome. Jennifer Lee and Nick and the new baby on the way and the staff. And he also asked for the sale of his sister Melanie's house. So I just want to remember Paul and his intentions. And Barbara on YouTube, she's praying for her daughter's liver scan, that the mass is benign and miraculously disappears.
0: Wow. All right. Well, that up. I was reading through my emails last night, and I'll share this. The person wrote, I found out today a young woman named Carmen from my parish went missing a week ago. Could you please pray that she's found soon and safely returned to her family? I promised her aunt that I would reach out to you because I know that the Divine Mercy Chaplet intercessors, those who pray with you, they are fervent and have witnessed the answered to prayers for many people who have gone missing. And you and I talk about that a lot. I don't know what it is, but God in his mercy sometimes, you know, like the good shepherd, brings those who are lost back, you know. So she's saying, thank you all. Deb, thank you for your email. I think I emailed her back last night. Mm-hmm. And it's a critical, you know, intention. But we hear so many of these prayers get answered. So let's bring that up right now. One of my producers asked me to pray for Father Joseph Johnson. He's the rector of the St. Paul Cathedral in Minnesota. He had surgery for cancer, I think, on Monday. And he was a contributor in the Inner Life, too, Nick was telling me. So let's lift up those intentions and all of you.

0: Yours. Okay, we'll begin now, as we do every day, in the name of the Father. Oh, wait, before we start, I don't want to forget Nick. Nick is right here with me, and I know he'll share your intentions during the middle of the chapel. So if you leave him on our X account, at Drew Mariani Show, he'll give you a voice. But Nick, I want to get you for your own personal intentions.
1: Thanks. Well, I wanted to include one from our colleague, Jennifer. She asked us to pray for this heavy intention from Jane, who lost her father to suicide when he was 19. He was an alcoholic. And she lost her mother at 33 from diabetes, and she helped take care of her mother. She grew up in a dysfunctional family, and her siblings don't talk to each other.
0: Wow.
1: And she has battled, she said, an eating disorder her whole life and has been in and out of therapy. And she was not supported by her family because she's carried this cross. So she's praying that God takes the cross from her, and it's been 40-plus years, and asking everyone that reconciliation happens and peace and forgiveness happens amongst their siblings, and that God will heal their family and also her eating disorder. So prayers for Jane today.
0: Let's pray for anyone with eating disorders, too, especially. We'll lift up all those intentions. And Jennifer, we're praying for you. Jennifer comes from an area called Menasha, and or it's Jen, right? Jen Lee, who gave you that intention, Nick? Was it Jen? I looked at video of that, and I want to pray for anybody who's been the victim of these natural calamities. It's a miracle nobody died there, but let's praise God for his protection, but at the same time, let's pray for those who are really suffering unexpected tragedies today. In the name of the Father, and of the Son, and of the Holy Spirit, amen. You expire, Jesus. The source of life gushed forth for souls, and the ocean of mercy opened up for the whole world. O font of life, unfathomable divine mercy, envelop the whole world and empty yourself out upon us. O blood and water which gushed forth from the heart of Jesus as a fountain of mercy for us.
2: I trust in you.
0: O blood and water which gushed forth from the heart of Jesus as a fountain of mercy for us.
2: I trust in you.
0: O blood and water which gushed forth from the heart of Jesus as a fountain of mercy for us.
2: I trust in you.
0: Our Father who art in heaven, hallowed be thy name. Thy kingdom come, thy will be done on earth as it is in heaven. Give us this day our daily bread, and forgive us our trespasses, as we forgive those who trespass against us.
2: And lead us not into temptation, but deliver us from evil. Amen.
0: And I believe in God, the Father Almighty, the Creator of heaven and earth, and in Jesus Christ, his only Son, our Lord, who was conceived by the Holy Spirit and was born of the Virgin Mary. He suffered under Pontius Pilate, was crucified, died, and was buried. He descended into hell. On the third day, he rose again from the dead. He ascended into heaven and is seated at the right hand of God, the Father Almighty. From there he shall come to judge the living and the dead.
2: I believe in the Holy Spirit, the Holy Catholic Church, the communion of saints, the forgiveness of sins, the resurrection of the body, and life everlasting. Amen.
0: All right, let's take our first call. We'll go to Mary. She is in Cedar Park, Texas. Hi, Mary.
3: Hi, thank you for taking my call.
0: You're welcome.
3: I received a really sad message from my son. One of his best friends, Joe Bailey, passed away suddenly. He was young, as a little girl.
0: Oh, no.
3: That's in second grade. We'll be starting second grade. And a lovely wife. I'd like to lift up him. I'd also like to lift up my son and also another friend who lost her mom recently. Joyce Simmons is the woman who died. My friend is Barb. And I would also like to pray for Robert Smith. He is doing poorly with his health.
0: All right.
3: And thank you.
0: Mary, you're welcome. And thank you. I'm sorry for the loss that everyone's going through. And I'm glad you got through today. And let's bring Joe right now, his soul, to the Lord. We don't know the day or the hour, and my heart goes out to his wife and his 8-year-old daughter in second grade. Lord, I pray for those who are devastated today by sudden loss. In the face of such heartbreaking grief, Lord, we just turn to your mercy, Lord. I pray for those who need your mercy, who need your comfort, who need your compassion. I pray for all the souls who have gone before us that they may rest in your mercy, Lord. And trust to all these intentions that Mary has brought to us, her son who's devastated by this. And Lord, I give you all those today who cry out to you as well as we begin this chaplet. Hear our prayers and answer us. Eternal Father, we offer you the body, blood, soul, and divinity of your dearly beloved Son, our Lord Jesus Christ.
2: In atonement for our sins and those of the whole world.
0: For the sake of his sorrowful passion.
2: Have mercy on us and on the whole world.
0: For the sake of his sorrowful passion.
2: Have mercy on us and on the whole world.
0: For the sake of his sorrowful passion.
2: Have mercy on us and on the whole world.
0: For the sake of his sorrowful passion.
2: Have mercy on us and on the whole world.
0: For the sake of his sorrowful passion.
2: Have mercy on us and on the whole world.
0: For the sake of his sorrowful passion.
2: Have mercy on us and on the whole world.
0: For the sake of his sorrowful passion.
2: Have mercy on us and on the whole world.
0: For the sake of his sorrowful passion.
2: Have mercy on us and on the whole world.
0: For the sake of his sorrowful passion.
2: Have mercy on us and on the whole world.
0: For the sake of his sorrowful passion.
2: Have mercy on us and on the whole world.
0: All right. Doug is in Livonia, Michigan. Doug, good afternoon.
4: Good afternoon, Drew.
0: Amen.
4: I'd like to put a prayer request in for a lifelong friend has been given last rites, and if it's his time, I hope that he has a peaceful transition and the Lord welcomes him.
0: Amen. Let's pray
4: and
0: for
4: also,
0: him. Yeah, go ahead.
4: Yeah,
0: no, please.
4: Also, please pray for comfort and support to his family, and I thank you very much for your ministry.
0: Thank you very much. I mean that. We will pray for him. And the chaplet to me is the prayer that if you ever hear that I'm on my deathbed, I want prayed for me. All right, and we're going to pray, Doug, right now for your friend who has received last rites. Your intercession and all of ours together, it's such a privilege to be able to pray with you. I know it's going to surround him with the powerful grace of God's divine mercy. And the Lord says this is a solemn hour. Satan's last chance to win our souls. And he'll do everything to rob us of our hope, make us despair. And sometimes souls have difficulty trusting. And the Lord says by our entreaties, by our prayers, by this chaplet, many souls receive a special grace, you know, at that hour they need it the most. So I know this is going to blanket him with peace. And we're going to stand on the promise that the Lord gave to St. Faustina for those of us that pray. And that's that he'll come not as a just judge, but as a merciful Savior. So, Lord, I pray for all those who are dying, all those who are in the process of meeting you and entering eternal life. Pray for those who've gone before us. Lord, I ask you to hear these prayers and embrace these souls as we pray. Eternal Father, we offer you the body, blood, soul, and divinity of your dearly beloved Son, our Lord Jesus Christ.
2: In atonement for our sins and those of the whole world.
0: For the sake of his sorrowful passion.
2: Have mercy on us and on the whole world.
0: For the sake of his sorrowful passion.
2: Have mercy on us and on the whole world.
0: For the sake of his sorrowful passion.
2: Have mercy on us and on the whole world.
0: For the sake of his sorrowful passion.
2: Have mercy on us and on the whole world.
0: For the sake of his sorrowful passion.
2: Have mercy on us and on the whole world.
0: For the sake of his sorrowful passion.
2: Have mercy on us and on the whole world.
0: For the sake of his sorrowful passion.
2: Have mercy on us and on the whole world.
0: For the sake of his sorrowful passion.
2: Have mercy on us and on the whole world.
0: For the sake of his sorrowful passion.
2: Have mercy on us and on the whole world.
0: For the sake of his sorrowful passion.
2: Have mercy on us and on the whole world.
0: For the sake of his sorrowful passion.
2: Have mercy on us and on the whole world.
0: All right, before we go to you, Ellen, and Mishawaka, Indiana. Let me jump to Nick right here in studio. Nick was coming in over our social media.
1: Drew, Keith is praying for Zachary, his son, to land his dream job. He graduated during the pandemic, and he's been struggling to find a full-time job with benefits. Mia is praying for personal financial freedom to retire, also for Carl's ankle, Patricia's physical strength, and a deeper relationship with our Savior. Liz is praying prayers that migraines go away and that the ultrasound be all good on Tuesday, also praying that my four grandsons grow in the faith. Carol is praying for traveling mercies for her son Francisco and family, nieces and nephews who are traveling today and this weekend. Kimberly has been praying with us, still has no word on a job offer. She's running out of funds to make mortgage and necessities.
0: Wow.
1: Sean, yeah, it is really tough. Sean is praying for sister-in-law's sister who has stage 4 cancer with a bad prognosis. Nate, our colleague, is praying for an old coworker from his first job at an Iowa radio station whose name is Craig, who passed away. And finally, Robert says, happy feast day, Drew and Brooke. Prayers for all incoming students and returning students, faculty, religious, and staff at St. Ignatius In prayers at St. Ignatius, lead all to their very best and for safety around the Rogers Park area, especially at the beach. Go Ramblers. Wow.
0: Lots of prayers. And thank you for putting them, sending them to Nick on our X account. It's a great way to get through if you don't get through on our phone lines. Our phone lines fill up quickly. If you're on hold, I'm going to do my best to get you on the air. Let me add Ellen to that litany of prayers that we have before us. Ellen, thank you for joining us. Good afternoon.
5: Sure. Thank you, Drew. Appreciate you taking my call. I'm calling on behalf of a really super good friend of mine. She's a Relevant Radio chaplet warrior, and, right. and she and I are super close friends. And her daughter-in-law, her name's Elaine, the daughter-in-law, she's been suffering with cancerous tumors in her abdominal cavity and for quite some time. And these tumors, they bleed inside of her abdomen, and they're very, very, very painful. And so she went into the hospital today for surgery to remove one of the largest tumors. But when the surgeons opened her up, they found she has over 100 tumors in her abdomen. They couldn't do anything. And when they just touched the big tumor, it bled all over.
0: Oh, man.
5: And she has lost over half of the blood in her body. So they just basically sewed her up, and, you know, there's nothing they could do. And I was with Michelle when her son called and told her this, and it was devastating. And we went to church. We were just outside of church. We were going for adoration. We went for adoration together, and I told her, I said, I'm going to call Drew, and we're going to ask for a big, big, big miracle. And if God, I mean, cancer, you always say, nothing's bigger than God, and we firmly believe that.
0: But amen.
5: It is God's will. Yeah.
0: Helen, listen.
5: It is God's will that she go home.
0: Yeah.
5: We're asking for a very peaceful journey home and comfort and strength for her husband and family.
0: It's such a beautiful way of approaching it. And maybe this is God's, you know, pathway to eternal life. And maybe there's a lot of grace in this moment. And that's always our Christian, our Catholic worldview. That's how we should look at it. I mean, we're all going to make this journey. But let's pray for a miracle, right? Let's not doubt. I mean, we started today. Maybe it's providential. We're praying this. I quoted Matthew 19 a little bit earlier, Matthew 19, 26, where it says, with God, all things are possible, right? It's what the Christ told the apostles. It's what the angel Gabriel told Our Lady. And I think back, and I've seen food multiply. I've seen holes in hearts disappear. I've seen inoperable tumors disappear. Look at the scriptures where the Red Sea parted, the blind received sight. Lazarus, who was dead, walked out of a tomb. Right? Christ raised from the dead. Those were not, you know, violations of God's orders. They were manifestations of the God who created that order. And every time we pray, we're turning to the one who's greater than that diagnosis, greater than those tumors, greater than that financial crisis, greater than that addiction, greater than that broken relationship, greater than death itself. So, Lord, I ask, if it be your will for a miracle in this moment, that your divine mercy enter in, those tumors shrink and disappear. And we bring this to you now, to the foot of the cross. And if it's not, we pray for super abundant peace and your mercy in this moment as we pray. Eternal Father, I offer you the body, blood, soul, and divinity of your dearly beloved Son, our Lord Jesus Christ.
2: In atonement for our sins and those of the whole world.
0: For the sake of his sorrowful passion.
2: Have mercy on us and on the whole world.
0: For the sake of his sorrowful passion.
2: Have mercy on us and on the whole world.
0: For the sake of his sorrowful passion.
2: Have mercy on us and on the whole world.
0: For the sake of his sorrowful passion.
2: Have mercy on us and on the whole world.
0: For the sake of his sorrowful passion.
2: Have mercy on us and on the whole world.
0: For the sake of his sorrowful passion.
2: Have mercy on us and on the whole world.
0: For the sake of his sorrowful passion.
2: Have mercy on us and on the whole world.
0: For the sake of his sorrowful passion.
2: Have mercy on us and on the whole world.
0: For the sake of his sorrowful passion.
2: Have mercy on us and on the whole world.
0: For the sake of his sorrowful passion.
2: Have mercy on us and on the whole world.
0: Maria is in Austin, Texas. Maria, good afternoon.
6: Good afternoon, Drew. I lost my husband in May, and I am struggling with the loss. He died suddenly. I want to pray for all the souls. They're going to die suddenly.
0: Oh, I'm so sorry.
6: May God take them. He gives me peace to accept what happened.
0: I'm so sorry. I hear the pain, and I don't know what you're going through. I can't even imagine the struggle that you have. But I think it's providential you called today. It seems that current that we talk about is flowing through this chapel today for those who are facing death, that transition, for those who've gone before us. I know the shock of a sudden death, especially a man you love so much, the waves of sorrow that you feel are overwhelming. And yet the mercy of God, I think he draws especially near in moments like these. You know, I think of Christ weeping at the tomb of his friend Lazarus. He knows the pain, and yet the Lord will comfort, right? I want you to place your aching heart in his hands and just ask right now for the grace to walk through this valley just one day at a time. Take it one day at a time and pray, Jesus, I trust in you. And be assured, okay, that one day you will see your husband again, okay? Life is a temporary journey. You know, we are in a time of transition, and one day you will be in the loving embrace of our Lord, where all are free from pain and sorrow, and we're perfectly reunited with those who've gone before us. Because, well, we never die. We were created to live forever. So don't forget that, okay? And we'll pray for you now, for your heart, for the wounds that you are suffering, and we'll pray for those who've gone before us. Eternal Father, we offer you the body, blood, soul, and divinity of your dearly beloved Son, our Lord Jesus Christ.
2: In atonement for our sins and those of the whole world.
0: For the sake of his sorrowful passion.
2: Have mercy on us and on the whole world.
0: For the sake of his sorrowful passion.
2: Have mercy on us and on the whole world.
0: For the sake of his sorrowful passion.
2: Have mercy on us and on the whole world.
0: For the sake of his sorrowful passion.
2: Have mercy on us and on the whole world.
0: For the sake of his sorrowful passion.
2: Have mercy on us and on the whole world.
0: For the sake of his sorrowful passion.
2: Have mercy on us and on the whole world.
0: For the sake of his sorrowful passion.
2: Have mercy on us and on the whole world.
0: For the sake of his sorrowful passion.
2: Have mercy on us and on the whole world.
0: For the sake of his sorrowful passion.
2: Have mercy on us and on the whole world.
0: For the sake of his sorrowful passion.
2: Have mercy on us and on the whole world.
0: All right, Dean is in La Crosse, Wisconsin. Dean, good afternoon.
7: Well, good afternoon, Drew. Please pray for the following intentions. My wife, Valentina, has suffered insomnia for decades.
0: Wow.
7: And I would like to pray for that. I mean, more than two or three nights of sleep a week for years.
0: Oh, my gosh.
7: I've been recently diagnosed with AFib, a heart condition.
0: Yeah, atrial fibrillation.
7: And also, I also have chronic progressive stenosis in the low back, so that I have to use a walker and have a lot of pain, and also have an abnormal colon I would like to pray for, and I have hereditary hemochromatosis.
0: Wow.
7: That is so those are just some of the things.
0: Wow.
7: And then real quick, a couple things more. Financial debt that we are struggling with for years.
0: Okay.
7: My wife has written a beautiful novel in Spanish. It's translated. We'd like, if that's God's will, for that to prosper. And my wife's coming back from visit to Mexico to her family on Monday, and I would like to have a safe, problem-free return home for her.
0: Well, Dean, you sound like a victim soul. You're going through a lot of suffering, not just physically, and your physical suffering is immense, but the financial suffering and your love for your wife. Let's bring all of our intentions now. Yours, and all those who are praying with health issues, financial problems, relationship issues, addictions, whatever it may be, we'll bring them to our merciful Lord, and we will trust in him as we pray. Eternal Father, I offer you the body, blood, soul, and divinity of your dearly beloved Son, our Lord Jesus Christ.
2: In atonement for our sins and those of the whole world.
0: For the sake of his sorrowful passion.
2: Have mercy on us and on the whole world.
0: For the sake of his sorrowful passion.
2: Have mercy on us and on the whole world.
0: For the sake of his sorrowful passion.
2: Have mercy on us and on the whole world.
0: For the sake of his sorrowful passion.
2: Have mercy on us and on the whole world.
0: For the sake of his sorrowful passion.
2: Have mercy on us and on the whole world.
0: For the sake of his sorrowful passion.
2: Have mercy on us and on the whole world.
0: For the sake of his sorrowful passion.
2: Have mercy on us and on the whole world.
0: For the sake of his sorrowful passion.
2: Have mercy on us and on the whole world.
0: For the sake of his sorrowful passion.
2: Have mercy on us and on the whole world.
0: For the sake of his sorrowful passion.
2: Have mercy on us and on the whole world.
0: Holy God, holy mighty one, holy immortal one.
2: Have mercy on us and on the whole world.
0: Holy God, holy mighty one, holy immortal one.
2: Have mercy on us and on the whole world.
0: Holy God, holy mighty one, holy immortal one.
2: Have mercy on us and on the whole world.
0: Eternal God, in whom mercy is endless, and the treasury of compassion inexhaustible, please look kindly upon us and increase your mercy in us, so that in difficult moments we may not despair nor become despondent, but with great confidence submit ourselves to your holy will, which is love and mercy itself. Jesus, I trust in you. Jesus, I trust in you. Jesus, I trust in you. Our Lady, Queen of Heaven,
2: pray for us.
0: Our Lady of Champion,
2: pray for us.
0: Mother of Mercy,
2: pray for us.
0: Our Lady of Guadalupe,
2: pray for us.
0: Our Lady Reconciler of Peoples and Nations,
2: pray for us.
0: Virgin Most Powerful,
2: pray for us.
0: Saint Joseph,
2: pray for us.
0: Saint Faustina,
2: pray for us.
0: Saint John Paul II,
2: pray for us.
0: Saint Peregrine,
2: pray for us.
0: Saint Jose Maria Escrivá,
2: pray for us.
0: Blessed Stanley Rother,
2: pray for us.
0: Blessed Michael Sopochko,
2: pray for us.
0: And
2: St. Ignatius of Loyola.
0: Thank you. St. Ignatius, pray for us.
2: Pray for
0: us. St. Patrick, St. Elizabeth.
2: That's pray for
0: Nicholas,
2: us.
0: St. Nicholas, all you angels and saints.
2: Pray for us.
0: In the name of the Father, Son, the Holy Spirit. Amen. Heavy intentions today, huh, Brooke?
2: Yes. That's grateful for this prayer.
0: Oh, it's such a powerhouse prayer where we can all unite together. And, you know, God works miracles. He brings comfort to the heart. But thank you all for praying with Brooke and with me. It's an honor really just to pray with you. And I know the Holy Spirit's at work. I feel it. I know God hears these prayers. So
2: yes.
0: Join us every day and tell others about it, too. It's such a beautiful prayer that we can all pray together. And I'll share your answered prayers. Send them to me, drew@relevantradio.com. Mark at Answered Prayers or Praise Report, and we'll let people know how God is at work. Brooke, we'll catch up soon. Thanks so much for being here, okay? It's the bottom of the hour. We need to take a short pause. When I come back, I want to fill you in on something that's developing right now that you as a Catholic, you as a Christian, as a follower of Christ, need to know about, and it's happening in a place that, you know, maybe you don't think a whole lot about. I'll fill you in on that story. We got a lot more straight ahead.
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12: St. Paul writes in 1 Corinthians 1:17, Christ didn't send me to baptize, but to preach the gospel. Many evangelicals see this passage as an indication that baptism is not necessary for salvation. But is this true? The answer is no, and here are some reasons why. First, I don't think Paul meant, I don't have authorization to baptize. If that were true, well then he would have acted in disobedience when he baptized Crispus, Gaius, and the household of Stephanus, which he tells us about in the preceding verses. But we don't want to say that. It's more likely Paul was being hyperbolic in order to stress, one, the focus of his ministry, which was to preach, and two, it doesn't matter by whom you're baptized, which was the topic of discussion within context. Is Paul denying the necessity of baptism? I don't think so. I'm Carlo Broussard with The Ready Reason for Catholic Answers, Catholic.com. Catholic.
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15: For 2,000 years, Christians have been in the Holy Land. That presence now under mounting pressure as attacks on Christians rise. In Jerusalem, spitting at clergy, vandalizing holy sites, harassment and intimidation are almost daily occurrences. While in the occupied West Bank, Israeli settler violence and economic pressure are pushing Palestinian Christians out.
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0: Yeah, that was CNN with reporting on the fate of Christians living in the Holy Land. I happen to be a Knight of the Holy Sepulchre as well as a Knight of Columbus, and one of the great missions of the Knights of the Holy Sepulchre is to really help those Christians, you know, who are suffering in the Holy Land, to preserve these sites. And I don't know if you've ever taken a trip. I had lunch with my colleague Nick today and with Molly, who's interning, and we went out and I told them, I said, there's three things I think everyone, if they have the capability of doing this, should do in their life. And I said, one, walk through the concentration camps of Auschwitz and see man's inhumanity to man. That's kind of the dark side. The other is to walk in the footsteps of Christ in the Holy Land. And the third I often throw down is just to see God's beauty and his creation. I mean, take a safari if you can. Watch the wildlife, you know, roaming across the Serengeti. It's breathtaking. If you close your eyes, you know, I'm sure a lot of people can imagine the Holy Land, and they picture, you know, Bethlehem or Nazareth or Jerusalem or the Sea of Galilee, and you see churches of pilgrims and, you know, bells ringing in these ancient lands. But yeah, here's something you may not realize. The people who've kept the Christian faith alive there for, what, now 2,000 plus years, they're actually becoming an endangered community. And I don't think we here in the West think much about that. I've been following stories that have been developing, and if current trends continue, there's a strong fear that a lot of Christians could become little more than a historical memory in the land where all this began, where Christ did these wonderful miracles, where he conquered death, you know, threw open the gates of heaven, where he shed his blood, where he hung on a cross. Today, Christians make up what? I think a tiny fraction of the population of Israel. The West Bank and Gaza, many places, their numbers have steadily declined over the past century because of war or political instability or, you know, discrimination or, you know, actually economic hardship too. They're discriminated against. If you're a Christian, it's sometimes hard to get a job. I think of Bethlehem, right? Bethlehem, the birthplace of Christ, once overwhelmingly Christian, right? I have a friend of mine, his name's Jacob, who was born in Bethlehem. It's now a city where Christians are the minority. It went from being overwhelmingly Christian to now they're a minority. You know, families whose roots stretched all the way back to the apostles, they're wondering whether or not their children will have a future at all. So I thought we should talk about this. There was a new report from the Rossing Center's Israeli Religious Freedom Data Center. It was highlighted in by Crux. I was reading in that recently, and they found that reported against Christians in Israel and the occupied territories have doubled during the second quarter of this year. And they've doubled. And many of those instances involve, you know, listen to this, clergy walking down the street being spat upon just while walking through Jerusalem. There's been verbal harassment, vandalism. There's even been some physical assaults. And at the same time, the ongoing war that we've seen there has placed Christian communities in Gaza in the unimaginable circumstances. Like there was an Israeli strike that damaged a Christian-run hospital. One of the few remaining medical facilities that serves civilians, it suffered some destruction there, some damage. Churches continue to shelter hundreds of displaced people while doing everything possible to try to get food and medicine and hope. So I just want to put this on your radar, and that's why I've invited to the show today Ambassador Michelle Bow. She's president of the Holy Family Hospital of Bethlehem Foundation. She's a sovereign She's a member of the Sovereign Order of Malta, ambassador to the state of Palestine, and it's good to have her here with us today. The Knights of Malta, by the way, do an incredible, incredible work. Ambassador, thank you for your time. Good afternoon.
18: Thank you, Drew. Thanks for having me today. We have so much to talk about. so much good news, but as you've described, so many challenges as well.
0: Yeah, so paint that picture. Let's give people a perspective of what's going on, because I think most people don't think twice about it. Oh, it's the Holy Land. You know, I can go there whenever I want and go to the Holy Sepulchre, or go to Bethlehem, or the Sea of Galilee. And, of course, war has raged. The climate has changed. There is a lot of persecution. Numbers are dwindling, as I pointed out. How many Christians are in Israel, the West Bank, Gaza? I mean, what are the conditions like? Maybe paint a picture for us.
18: You know, there have been so many changes over the past 100 years. And of course, one of the reasons is demographics. Christians have smaller families. Christians also have a higher chance of having been educated abroad, having family abroad. In these days where immigrants are less welcome in so many countries, a Christian immigrant is still more welcome than a Muslim immigrant. So because of migration, because of demographics, we have seen the shifting percentages of Christians in the Holy Land. I think right now the largest concentration of Christians on the West Bank, of course, is in the governorate of Bethlehem, where there are about 50,000 Christians left. And we always say Christians because we have Orthodox, we have Aramaic, we have Armenian, and we have Roman Catholics, and we have Melkites. And we don't have too many Maronites on the West Bank, but we do have some. So it's really a mosaic. And it's always been that way. Palestine is a country of mosaic, people from so many different places. And as the president of Palestine, Mahmoud Abbas, said, you know, and he said this after Christmas Mass at the Church of the Nativity, I think it was 2017. He said, you know, the Christians are like the salt. There aren't so many, but they are absolutely necessary to our society and to our culture. And so it is a place where, as you said, the Christians have been there since the times of the apostles. And when the violence abates and pilgrimages re-begin, when you go to Bethlehem and you look into the eyes of the people at St. Catherine's Church attending Mass, you actually are looking into the eyes that saw the eyes, that saw the eyes of the grandparents, who saw the eyes of the Holy Family. There is an unbroken chain of these families that were there witnessing the life of the Holy Family. We imagine that they were there for 15 or 18 months, and it's like the tilma of Our Lady of Guadalupe, where you can see, if you look at the eyes with the microscope, you can see exactly what they saw. Well, we can see life reflected in the eyes of our Christian brethren there in Bethlehem.
0: So how's the war in Gaza affected the Christian community there? And what role do churches, Christian hospitals, what do they play during this conflict? I mean, tell me a little bit about that. I know the Knights of the Order of Malta do a wonderful work in helping people. I mean, you have a Holy Family Hospital, I think, in Bethlehem, don't you?
18: We have a very large infant and maternity hospital in Bethlehem. We deliver 4,000 babies. We care for about 500 babies a year in our state-of-the-art NICU, where we champion life. Babies born as young as 24 weeks.
0: Wow.
18: And as small as 1 pound. And we do this with our all-Palestinian ecumenical staff. You know, the church is just at its best and at its brightest in the Holy Land, where so many orders work together. We have the Franciscans, we have the Dominicans, we have the Order of Malta, we have the Equestrian Order, and everybody is just there in the service of the sick and the poor, and we care for people without regard to need or creed, just like Jesus did, just like Jesus did 2,000 years ago, healing, teaching, and caring for the sick and the poor. We continue that work today at Holy Family Hospital. And we continue that work as the Order of Malta in Gaza, where we have a medical clinic taking care of people without regard to need or creed in Gaza.
0: That's awesome. So, you know, how can we help? I mean, I sit back here. I'm just trying to shine light on what's going on and make it relevant, let people understand. You know, we often live in the United States in our own little microcosm. We get our national news. If you go to Europe, you get a lot of, you know, international news because you hear about countries from Africa to Europe to all over the planet. And when it comes to Israel, in the Holy Land in particular, and Bethlehem and places like that, I mean, there's not much coverage here in the States. So I always try to give those who tune in to me a look at life and issues that they may not hear elsewhere. And I just want to shine the light on what's happening here and what you see for the future and ultimately how we as Christians can support our brother and sister Christians, because I have the strong philosophy that, you know, when one part of the body, you know, suffers, the entire body suffers, and we're all one in Christ, so we should support one another. What can we do to help?
18: Absolutely. You know, the body of Christ is suffering in the Holy Land, and time is of the essence. It is so important that we redouble and re-triple, even if it's a word, our efforts to be able to help to maintain this mosaic culture that we have there. Our hospital employs 220 people, all Palestinian, ecumenical staff. We are subsidizing our services up to 90% and more. Anything to just try to be a bridge of hope, a bridge of care until the war ends, because Bethlehem's in a particular difficult situation. And that is because it's very dependent on pilgrimages, of which there are almost none and haven't been for the last 2.5 years. And also for work permits in Jerusalem. There were 60,000 work permits for people in Bethlehem, and it's fallen all the way down to under 2,000 work permits. So the people, crazy. They need jobs. And these aren't people who are chronically poor. Right. They're poor because of political and economic situations that have just fallen on them. So they really need our prayers. We can't walk with them right now, but we can send our prayers. And we absolutely have to support places like Holy Family Hospital, which champions life, gives training, gives jobs. We have 19 scholarships for nurses and midwives. We have 7 medical scholarships. And every single day, we provide grocery vouchers as the Order of Malta to 2,500 individuals in Bethlehem.
0: Well, do this. I don't have a website for you. Is there some area that you could direct people to? Is there, because I only have about a minute left for you, Ambassador, but I'm delighted to have talked to you today.
18: Oh, thank you. It's easy. It's birthplaceofhope.org. Birthplaceofhope.org. And you can see some film clips, and there's a donation site and a place to send your prayer petitions to the Birthplace of Hope.
0: Well, do me a favor. Keep us in the loop. Let us know what's happening. Or there's the war continues to rage, and there's conflict and unrest in the Middle East. We'll continue to pray. I hope people will support the Knights and all the wonderful efforts that are going on in the Holy Land. Thank you, Ambassador, for making time and sharing so much with us today. I'm grateful.
18: It's my pleasure. Thank you so much.
0: That's Ambassador Michelle Beau, President of the Holy Family Hospital Bethlehem Foundation, also the Sovereign Order of Malta's Ambassador to the State of Palestine. And just one final thought as I go to break here. These are our brothers and sisters, right, in the land of the Lord. And they're saying to us, don't forget us. And one of the greatest gifts I think you can offer is your prayer. Please pray for them. I'm trying to bring awareness to them. I hope you'll stand beside them. Again, if one member of the body of Christ suffers, I think we all suffer together. And when one member is strengthened, the whole body is strengthened as well. Stay with me when we come back. I will share with you a little bit about that 10-word prayer I've been talking about. Don't go away.
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20: The bottom line, ladies and gentlemen, pro-lifers are a people of persevering faith in God. Through prayer and fasting, we will bear any burden. We will endure any attack. We know that the cruel injustice of abortion need not be forever. We have hope, and we have just begun.
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21: Hello, this is Bishop Joe Hannafelt of the Diocese of Grand Island, Nebraska. Let us pray. Remember, O most gracious Virgin Mary, that never was it known that anyone who fled to thy protection, implored thy help, or sought thy intercession was left unaided. Inspired with this confidence, I fly to thee, O Virgin of Virgins, my Mother. To thee do I come. Before thee I stand, sinful and sorrowful. O Mother of the Word Incarnate, despise not my petitions, but in thy mercy, hear and answer me. Amen.
22: Bite-sized Catechism, paragraph 37, brought to you by Red Sea Apostolate. In the historical conditions in which he finds himself, man experiences many difficulties in coming to know God by the light of reason alone. Human reason is, strictly speaking, capable by its own natural power of attaining certain knowledge of the one personal God. Yet by the disordered appetites, which are the consequences of original sin, men can easily persuade themselves that what is true is actually false, or at least doubtful.
23: Lord God, because you are three persons and yet one God, your unity is a sign of your nature. 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
0: Well, hey, thanks for joining me. It is good to be here with you today. I hope you got my text. I don't know if you received it or not. I promised I would not send a lot. The very first one went out today. And I sent a text that included a 10-word prayer, a little background on the story behind it. But I thought I'd expand on it in greater detail with you here. By the way, if you're not in the text group yet, you know, join Nick and join me and Tom and Patrick and everyone who's part of the show team here. We're going to send you, you know, a text, you know, when there's something important you need to know. Maybe it's something happening in the world. Maybe it is a time of prayer. Maybe I am praying for you. Maybe I'm at a shrine someplace. I just want to say, hey, I'm going to lift up your intentions right now. Join me spiritually, and I'll get that sent out to you. Maybe it's a special time. I'll do something on angels. This is the month dedicated to the precious blood. So I thought I would talk to you a little bit about the power of the precious blood. And I was taught a 10-word prayer by a priest named Father Nicholas Federspiel. And he, when he was in seminary, he learned this prayer. And I want to pass it along to you. I memorized it. It's something I use. It's something I would encourage you to use. Have you ever noticed that there are moments when fear seems to come out of nowhere, right? Maybe you're trying to pray, and suddenly your mind, I don't know, it's flooded with distractions. You don't want to pray. Your mind keeps going in the wrong direction. Or maybe, you know, you're laying in bed at night and all of a sudden you're waking up and you can't get back to sleep because anxiety is washing over you for no reason at all. You're thinking, I don't think like this in the daytime. Why am I so stressed out about this? Why can't I get these thoughts out of my head? Maybe, gentlemen, you're struggling with pornography, right? And you say, oh, I want to conquer this. I want to defeat this temptation. Maybe your home feels unsettled. Maybe you are wrestling with something that is just persistent. Maybe it's an addiction. In those moments, one simple prayer, I think, could be a profound act of faith. It says, come from your heart. Here's the prayer that this priest taught me. The prayer is, I claim the protection of the blood of the Lamb. It's simple, right? I'll explain it to you. Father Fetisher, when he was in seminary, at least this is what I remember, he had learned this, I think, from an experienced exorcist. And the words are not a magical formula, right? The power's not in the wording. It's not like you say this prayer and it's a magic formula. The power is in the person that they proclaim, right? In Jesus Christ, whose precious blood conquered sin and death and conquered Satan forever. That is the power of the precious blood. And, you know, if you go back to scripture, you know, I'm always struck by this as I began to learn more about this precious blood devotion. I think of all the times that we have blood, you know, described in scripture. Revelations 12:11, we're told they conquered him by the blood of the Lamb and by the word of their testimony. That's an extraordinary verse because it reminds you that the devil isn't defeated by your own strength or cleverness. It's defeated by the victory that Christ won on the cross. Or in Exodus 12, when the Israelites marked their doorpost, what did they mark it with, right? They marked it with blood. And what happened? You know, after they marked their doorpost, the lintel of the doorpost with blood, the angel of death, it passed over their homes. It took the firstborn of the Egyptians. So that event foreshadowed Jesus, the true Lamb, whose blood will deliver you and deliver me from something greater than physical death. It delivers us from sin, right? From the power of darkness, from hell, from eternity with Satan. So the church has always taught that Christ's precious blood has this infinite value because it's the blood of the Son of God. And in every Mass, when you go to Mass, I'm a daily Mass communicant, I'd encourage you to do the same thing. It makes very present, the one sacrifice at Calvary. Every time you receive Holy Communion worthily, you're united to that. And the blood of Christ is not just a symbol. It's really the price of your redemption. So learn that prayer. And when you are faced with difficulty, all right, then pray it. And when it comes to spiritual warfare, I'm going to put a big disclaimer out here. I'm going to talk a little bit about this. I want to be qualified. I don't want to get too woo-woo on you here, right? We always are prudent when it comes to spiritual warfare. The church teaches us you should never become preoccupied with the demonic, right? Or imagine, you know, the devil's behind every inconvenience you have, every ache, pain, or problem. The church teaches that, you know, simply reciting these words is not going to guarantee protection because it's not magic. Rather, you have to pray this from the heart. You have got to claim the protection of the blood of the Lamb, because when you do that, you're basically putting yourself under the lordship of Christ. When you're acknowledging the protection comes from Him and nowhere else. And these experienced exorcists, they often emphasize that, you know, there are all sorts of powerful gifts we have. I mean, the most powerful thing you can do is live in a state of grace, right? Satan cannot stand a soul who is pure and holy, a soul that is in a state of grace. So when was the last time you've been to confession? When's the last time you went to confession, right? Frequent confession is your most powerful spiritual armor. And then worthy reception of the Eucharist. If you pray, if you read scripture, if you fast, if you devotion to Our Lady too, Satan hates Our Lady. You do those things, Satan does not want to be around you. I'm a big believer in sacramentals. I use a lot of them. I wear a scapular. I carry my rosary. I use holy water and blessed salt. There are blessed metals. All sorts of things you can use. Use the sacramentals of the church and invoke the precious blood. I mean, it fits so perfectly during this month of it. So if you are experiencing agitation, if there's division in your home, maybe you have an experience you can share. Maybe you've had ghosts in your home or overwhelming temptation, or maybe you felt a spiritual attack or even a physical attack, and you prayed this prayer and you found divine protection wash over you. Give me a quick call. I have a couple minutes here. I got to take another break. I'd love to hear your story. The number's 888-914-9149. And the prayer is very simple. Lord Jesus Christ, I claim the protection of the blood of the Lamb. And you can extend on it. You can say, I claim it over myself and my family. I claim it over my home and my work. I claim it over all those entrusted to my care. You know, keep me faithful to you. Protect me from every evil influence. Amen. A prayer as beautiful and as simple as that. But the heart of that prayer is, I claim the protection of the blood of the Lamb. Did you notice what that prayer does? It doesn't challenge demons, right? It doesn't attempt to command evil spirits. You're not doing that. That's left to, in a formal sense, to the church as appointed exorcist. You never want to engage directly with the demonic, you know. But we can certainly pray. And this is a powerful prayer because the devil fears Christ because he's already been defeated, right? He can't overcome the blood that was shed for our salvation. So memorize this prayer. I claim the protection of the blood of the Lamb. If you are part of my text group, check your text because it probably already went out to you. And if you're not part of the text group, I invite you to be part of it. I'll send you other prayers. I'll give you other stories and insights, and I'll keep you connected to everything that's going on with the show. I'll let you know when I'm praying for you. And we get the novena to Divine Mercy going or to the angels. I'll bring you up to speed on all that. So how do you become part of the text group? This might be the first time you're hearing of it. I haven't talked a whole lot about it. Just open your cell phone right now. Take your cell phone out and send a text to 914-914. It's a six-digit number, 914-914. And then down in the message field, just put my name, Drew, okay? 914-914. Put that in the telephone area, you know, to the two area, 914-914. And in the message field, put the word Drew. That's all you have to do. You'll get that prayer sent directly to you if you don't have it yet, okay? You will get it, and you'll get connected to me in the days ahead. And here's the deal. Nick and I said, we're not going to bother you. We're not going to send you a million texts. You'll get maybe one a month, maybe two at the most from us. But what I want to send you is something that will benefit you. Right? That will spiritually benefit you in some way. So the next time you feel afraid or tempted or spiritually burdened, next time you're overcome by anxiety, next time you can't sleep, the next time that temptation or that addiction seems to rise, turn your eyes to Christ with faith, with humility, with simple prayer. Pray, I claim the protection of the blood of the Lamb.

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1: 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I'm here with Darren Sancooley here in the studio. 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
4: 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I'm Tony Rossi.
5: Father John Couture served as director of the Christophers from 1978 to 1994. And when he died at age 90 in 2022, we looked back on his emphasis on spreading joy. Father Couture once explained that he remembered growing up as a Catholic boy and he heard a lot about guilt and sin and hell and worry. But when he became a priest, he made his sermons more on the upbeat positive side, trying to encourage people and lift them up. He also said that a quote from Pope John Paul II really got to him. The Pope said, "Christ came to bring joy to people. Therefore, joy is the keynote message of Christianity and the recurring motif of the gospel. Go, therefore, and become messengers of joy."
4: This message was brought to you by the Christophers. Thanks for listening, and remember that it's better to light one candle than to curse the darkness.
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8: 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Give us this day our daily bread, and forgive us our trespasses, as we forgive those who trespass against us. And lead us not into temptation, but deliver us from evil. Amen.
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12: 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Central Bank will hold its benchmark rate steady at a range of 3.5% to 3.75%. That's not as easy to read as you might think it is. Despite grappling with stubborn inflation and oil price volatility, that's what the data is doing in there.
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13: Well, thanks for joining me. It's good to be there. Yeah.

0: That I know, but gas is ridiculous. You know, inflation keeps eating up more and more of your paycheck, and you know, you used to have maybe something left over at the end of the month. I know a lot of people are living paycheck to paycheck. It's kind of common right now. The Washington Post was reporting that more Americans are putting their groceries on credit cards, and that's, you know, of course, is a problem, because you can end up with an interest loaded debt long after you're eating your food. Not the best policy. NPR was reporting that bankruptcies are up. More than 500,000 personal bankruptcies were filed last year. That's a nearly 50% jump from 3 years earlier. So, you know, that's why the DSA, the Democratic Socialists of America, I think their message is resonating with some young people and just some people in general. Things can be tough. Filings at the end of March were almost up 12% when it came to these bankruptcies. So, pray for those who are struggling. Obviously, this is not helping the overall economy, and sooner or later, people are going to start cutting back on their purchases. That's already happening, as fewer people are now buying cars. Even used cars are becoming almost unaffordable. I had an issue with my car, so I brought it in to get fixed, right? And it ended up being not just one problem, but two problems. Actually, it was more than that. It was multiple problems. You know what the bill is to fix the car? $6,000. I have to come up with $6,000 to fix the car for these different things. The car's got a ton of miles on it. It's kind of an older car. So I thought, well, let me check out used cars or new cars. And I looked at the prices of these things, and I'm thinking, it's ridiculous. It's cheaper to fix your car and run it for another year than, you know, go out and have to drop the amount of coin on cars. The rate of cars have really, really gone up. And for some reason, the markets aren't seeing this happen. They just keep climbing away. They great day yesterday. They were acting as nothing happened, except perhaps, you know, when the war in Iran shuts down the straits, you see oil go up. But we'll see what happens. Peter Granich has been a guest of mine for years. He's been warning about a coming adjustment. You know, over the weekend, he sent out a tweet, and I was really moved by it. And I thought, well, we could talk economics with him, but I'll get his take on some of this stuff too. But he sent out this post, and he said, for 70 years, I've been a sinner saved by grace, and I've been called to do good works. During this time, I battled bouts of high anxiety and panic attacks and even deep depression, to the point of even losing the will to live. And all through this time, I've listened many times to the enemy, who kept saying, your sins are too big, and for too long, you've had too much sin to be truly forgiven. And I know, he says, many of you reading this probably have similar stories. I was moved by that, because I think Peter is not alone. I think there are a lot of people who share this worldview. And that's the great lie of the enemy. You know, he'll repeat to you, he'll whisper to you, your sins are too big. You know, you'll never be forgiven. You're worthless. Where's God now? You've done all this good. How come he's not helping you? You know, Peter's really the voice of a lot of other people. If you ever believe that lie, you're not alone. It's one of Satan's oldest tactics, and he loves to tempt you to despair, to grow despondent, to doubt God, not to trust, not to pray, not to believe that God's mercy is available to you, that you're beyond the mercy of God. Peter joins me now. He's got a great story to share. And I think a great insight for those of you who may be right now saying, man, that's where I am. Peter, good to have you with me. Good afternoon.
1: Always a pleasure and an honor, Drew.
0: Yeah, I love that tweet. I don't know what motivated it. I know you also attached a very beautiful YouTube video to it. I think it was Father Chad Ripperger that was giving a moment, what God no longer requires of you after 60. It was another thing I saw that he had posted. But bring us back. What was going on in your life? How'd you get through it? You know, people are going through tough times. I went through, you know, some of the economic challenges that people are facing today, but finances can rob you of your hope. And there's many people struggling with anxiety, panic attacks, depressions like you. Tell us your story and maybe give some perspective to those who are listening.
1: So because of an unfortunate abusive childhood, of serious physical and emotional abuse, panic attacks and high anxiety started early in my life. But as an adult, there would be three bouts of such serious depression, where two of them led to a lost will to live and concerns of that I might even try to take my

0: life that I was hospitalized. And this all occurred over a 42-year career on Wall Street, where I managed to make and lose millions not once but twice. And as you know, well over 25 years ago, I was led to tie my faith, Catholic faith, to my work, which has ups and it has downside to it. And so I continuously try to share the personal side of this. First of all, in terms of God and money, there's more verses and parables about matters of finance than there is even about, you think, the ultimate two topics, heaven and hell. So Scripture certainly ties money and God together, but Wall Street does a good job to try to avoid it. In fact, when I decided to do that full time, the firm that I was working for at the time said, you can put a bull on the door, you can put a bear on the door, but you're not putting God's picture on the door. So I had to go out and be independent and still work in that. But to bring to your point about the text I believe I sent out to people, I constantly do that. I share my inner things that are happening, many times not the best, because I, like you said, I think many, many people are out there, and if you listen to Wall Street, there's two things you think never happen. A, no one ever loses any money, and no one has any real problems. And that's because Wall Street and Madison Avenue decades ago decided to try to convince the world that more money equals more happiness. And they'll have you wanting to believe that the guy driving the bus can never be as happy as the guy owning the bus, when after many years of dealing with some of the wealthiest athletes who made tens, if not hundreds of millions, and some very wealthy clients to boot, I can tell you the most unhappy people I met in their life are the people with the most money that had. So, you know, that's a false facade, and that's unfortunately will continue. It's happened for a while. So for me, I communicate this, and the particular text that you're talking about. So Father Rimger had talked about these burdens, especially that you start to face at 60, and he was might as well have just been speaking directly to me. And really there was three, and I'm guilty of all three of them, and I suspect many people listening will be. The first is we allow the evil to steal our peace. And we get told in these lies, first of all, that we built this up on ourselves thinking we're being humble when we're actually not, and that somehow grace is earned. That the more I'm called upon, the more I know the book of James says work faith without works is no good, but we keep thinking, I'm just not doing enough. Maybe if I just do something more, I won't feel as bad or earn better grace. And as it was pointed out to me, that the thief on the cross, he had no time to go and feed the poor or do charitable work, but because he came and certainly believed that the grace of God would change where his eternal life would be, that proved that you don't try to earn grace. Grace is just a gift, and we have to learn to appreciate it, but the enemy teaches us not to. The second one is, this is the big one that I'm really guilty of, and that's that I allow the evil one to steal my freedom. I live in the past of the sins that even though I've gone to confession and believe they've been forgiven, and I allow that the sins of yesterday are greater than the grace God gives me today, to the point where in confession a few years ago, and this is when it finally peaked for me, a wonderful Monsignor, who is the holiest priest I've ever known, literally said to me after I went through I don't know how many times with him, repeating again a sin that I've already come to confession for, said to me, if you come into this box one more time with this, I'm going to have to punch you. And I'm like, what? And then I realized what he was trying to get across, and that is something that I think so many people live on, that we never truly accept the great forgiveness that took place at that cross, and that the grace we're given is so much overwhelming than any sin. In fact, it says in the Scripture, the only sin God doesn't forgive is blasphemy against the Holy Spirit. And he clearly did that with the thief on the cross. And then the third one that I spoke about, and this really happens now, I realize this, Drew, maybe some of the elder listeners would agree, as we get older, fear can really take hold in a different way, and fear steals our hope. Sometimes we start to feel abandoned, especially if we lost a spouse or we're losing friends. As you know, I lost a great friend back a few years back that, you know, really helped lead to my last, hopefully, battle of depression. And we get this face of abandonment, and then the evil one tells you, where's your God now? How come, you know, even though, you know, and many of our concerns about our mortality or what's going to happen if I'm not here, how are my children going to go, how are my grandchildren go. So that's what that whole text was about, and I just believe that if we're open with that and we also understand how money plays a role in our lives and we're truthful about it as Scripture teaches us, then I think that's the reason I've been kept alive, even maybe just for this moment to be speaking on your show today, so that even if it's just one person hears this, they have a different direction in their eternal life.
1: I love it. My guest today is Peter Granich. Let me open the phones to you, too. I'd love to hear your own story. Have you ever struggled believing that God could truly forgive you? And maybe it was anxiety or depression, then you were down in a low place and it challenged your faith. You wondered where God was. I think we all are given these tests in life. I mean, I've never really struggled with anxiety or depression, and I don't know what that's like. I know many people really battle that, and it's a difficult thing, but I've been tested, and I've questioned God. There's been times where I wondered where he was and whether or not I was praying into the ether. And the Lord never failed me. Sometimes he would come through in the 11th hour, 59th minute, and 59th second, you know, but he never failed. And when he did come to my rescue, when I saw his hand, his providence, his mercy, I vowed I'd never doubt him again. Only till the next great test came and I found myself tripping up again. The Lord is merciful. What carried you through your darkest season? Did somebody help lead you back? And what helped you finally choose hope over despair? Feel free to join us. The number's 888-914-9149. 888-914-9149. Peter, what would you say to somebody maybe who believes they're too far gone right now, or somebody who is struggling with these panic attacks, depression, and, you know, that's a special cross they carry, you know, so that's, I think it makes it even difficult than somebody who doesn't have that when they're put to the test.
0: Well, the first thing is that's the great lie. That defeats the whole purpose of what Jesus went to the cross for. And as it was pointed out to me, just remember the thief. The thief was being crucified because he was a pretty bad person. And yet, because at that moment, even though at that stage of his life, he was willing to accept and believe in what Christ was doing, and that Christ can, if he so chooses, grant him a difference where he may head and join me in paradise. I mean, what else do you need? I mean, he didn't have no chance to go, okay, let me go out and try to live the rest of my life and do good and help. And not that we're not supposed to, but I think that's the first thing, that the big lie, that whatever we've done in the past, and I'm so guilty of that. It only took a lesser way now that I've started to understand and appreciate that. And that's one of the big lies. The panic attacks and anxieties, people need to understand this about it. And I'm not here as an expert. You can have health experts on, but I can tell you, after going through it and all, almost always, it's unfortunate that there's some sort of defect. And I'm not going to get into how the brains and the receptors go and all. And unfortunately, as much as certain medicines have been touted over years and all to help, more times than not, it will be certain changes that you need to do in your life. Many times it's diet, it's lack of exercise, and the most important one is counsel. See, when you get into depression, it's like a defect. It's like suddenly your carburetor doesn't work or whatever, and you need to go to the mechanic and fix it. Well, when you're very depressed, and I'm certain anybody can agree with this, there's like a big knot in your head. And when you try to think rational, it's like a blockage, and the evil one uses that. And you can't think to yourself. And the worst for anybody that knows a loved one or someone that's in it, the worst thing is to say is, just shake out of it, or it's just as if another part of your body is defunctioning at that moment. It's just, in this particular case, it's the brain. But the things that compound it is, then sleep becomes a problem. This body doesn't work well when it doesn't get sleep, and it can be feed on itself and all. But I've just learned, and I'm careful on that, and I've concurred for myself, at least, that certain things in diet and eating and clearly exercise, it's been proven over and over and over. And the reason is these endorphins, this gift that God gave us in our body, gets implemented and starts to work. And that helps free up. And sunshine, another thing that's very, very important. And that's why people tend to be, especially in the winter or live up in the north, when they don't get sun. Sun's a very important thing for a few minutes a day, at least to have. So those are things, and again, I'm not speaking from a medical expertise at all. People need to check it, but for me at least, so I make sure even in the dead of winter that I stand and absorb sun for 10 to 15 minutes each day.
1: All right, I'm going to go. We'll take a few calls for you. I only have Peter for a few moments. If you want to join us, the number's 888-914-9149. And I do love the fact you said, hey, you know, not everything is always spiritual, right? I mean, there's physiological problems here, lack of exercise, light, chemical imbalances, food, whatever it might be that could create these problems. So if you are struggling today, have that all checked out. From a spiritual perspective, too, and I know we all make mistakes in life, and there's many regrets that we all have. You know, you look back. I often say that the greatest saints were once the greatest sinners, and it should give us all hope. You know, I think of St. Augustine, who lived very far from God, and he became one of the church's greatest theologians, or St. Mary Magdalene, right, who encountered Christ. She was one of his most faithful followers. You got Peter, who denied him three times. St. Paul used to hunt down Christians and persecute them, and he became one of the greatest missionaries in the early church. So their past didn't define their future, and it doesn't define yours either. So maybe God's talking to you today. Jay is in South Bend, Indiana. Jay, thank you for joining us. Good afternoon.
2: Good afternoon, Drew. Good afternoon, Peter. I just had a thought, too. I work in finance as well, and I've been working at a company for about 5 years. But I've struggled with anxiety and depression for about 20 years. And prior to working in finance, I worked for about 2 years as a missionary and 3 years in, I was a religious, actually, for 3 years and discerned out of a community. And now I'm married with children, but one thing I just wanted to share is that it can be very depressing sometimes when you work, you sit at a desk all day, every day, and you work with money when your life before was missionary work and religious life. But one of the things that can help me is a priest recommended abandonment to divine providence and the idea of like sanctifying every moment of your day through your work. And that can help with some of the anxiety and some of the depression that can come from a sedentary job, you know, and a job that you know, doesn't inherently lend towards, you know, thinking about God if you're not trying to, if that makes sense.
1: Yeah, it's beautiful. It's Peter. I'm going to let you respond. Go right ahead.
0: No, he's absolutely right. One other thing I should definitely add that played a role in mine, and maybe this gentleman as well, is when that Monsignor finally put it to me, he also said, you got to stop making God just a 9/11 dial. You want to seek him in the best of times, not just in the worst of times. And that means confession and to go and receive as much as possible. The most powerful, two powerful things that is that you can receive, and also the sacrament of confession. And, you know, what happens was, especially, again, a lot of people who have had depression had rough childhood, so to speak, you know, and they always go back to that and all. And the problem then is you end up as a child, and this was explained to me from the psychological people, that you only blame yourself. Why would if a guy that's supposed to love me always hitting me and wanting to curse at me or whatever the case may be? So we blame ourselves. And that's, again, just one of the many, many weapons that the devil uses on us.
1: Well, thank you for calling. The number's 888-914-9149, 888-914-9149. So if you're just tuning in, we're talking to Peter Grandage, and he put up a really beautiful post, a really beautiful tweet that I saw, and I just, rather than talk finance today, I thought we'd talk a little bit about his own personal struggle and how he was able to rise above it and ultimately get through it. So we'll take your calls for him, too. And Peter, before I go back to the phones, what was it that was the breaking point for you, the turning point that helped you get above this? Because sometimes, you know, it's often darkest before the dawn. Was there something that happened there very quickly? And I want to go back to the phones for you.
0: When you're sitting in a psychiatric ward and you think your life is basically ended, and then a person who's there supposedly with same issues as you do to be so concerned that you have to be locked up for a few days, and after you tell him about your life and he says to you, man, what I would give just to have your life, and I said to myself, here I am so down and this guy would even trade at this point my life, that was really the bottom for me.
1: Yeah. Well, sometimes you have to hit rock bottom before you can get back up. Frank's in Philly. Frank, good afternoon.
3: Hey, Peter. I do have a question about mutual funds, but Peter, about 2 years ago when you came back with your break, I told you I love it when you're a guest all the time. I call you St. Peter Brandage. That's what I always call you, St. Peter. You're a great guy, Peter. Sorry about that. This is my question. I've had mutual funds for about a year and a half now. It was in two different ones. The one down about, I said 10, actually 20%. I changed it this morning to a different one. Mm-hmm. Should I have stayed in there, or should I change, do what I do and I went to a different fund?
0: Well, let me just say this. What I found over 42 years working in and around financial arena, including for myself, is some of my worst decisions were based when it was just emotional that led them versus substantial things that I decided long before when my mind was in a better frame of mind that if these events happen, then I'm going to make a change. So if your change was just made from an emotional standpoint, not because, well, what you thought it was going to do before now demonstrated it's no longer going to do it, emotion and hope is a wonderful spiritual strategy, but it's the worst investment strategy. So try to think about what led you to want to change, and is it just a feeling that you're down? Because one of the things that always happen is no one ever, most times or not, we don't buy whatever the ultimate bottom is at. So what we're going to own, chances are, is going to go down somewhat before it may go up. And we have to understand that, but you have to understand if your reasons to purchase it didn't change, just the price, then you have to bear the time that was going to be needed. And that's the other thing that's happened, Drew, in Wall Street over the 42 years. People's time horizons have shrunk dramatically. Mm-hmm. And when I started in the business, every research report had a 3 to 5 year outlook. If I said to anyone today, this gentleman on the line, mm-hmm. anyone, hey, I think over the next 3 to 5 years, this could be good. They go, Pete, 3 to 5 years. I might wait 3 to 5 months, but I can't wait 3 to 5 years. That's another problem that we're facing.
1: I had heard somewhere that, you know, attorneys and doctors and people who, they tend to tinker with their portfolio a lot more than, let's say, school teachers do. You know, there was a study that was out there, and the people who didn't tinker with their portfolios did better than the lawyers, the doctors, and those who thought that they could, you know, make the decisions, I guess, better than leaving it alone. So, have you heard that anywhere, or is that...
0: Well, it's one of the reasons why passive investments now are almost 60% of all the funds. People have concluded and seen that Nobel laureate studies have shown that active money management yep. has underperformed passive investments, or 80% of all money managers underperform an index fund. So people are moving more and more to the point of going, hey, I'll just put it in an index fund and hope that this guy or this gal can, you know, beat the market or at least beat right. that index for me and all. But that in itself is causing a potential issue as well, because if and when there is a turn on the market, there won't be any individual judgment. It'll be automatic to do the opposite. So, but emotion is what usually when you find out when people go over their big mistakes in investing, it was usually at a time of an emotional weakness that caused them to make that decision.
1: Hey, I only have a minute or two left. Let me sneak one last call in. Patrick's in Austin. I think he agrees with you. Patrick, good afternoon.
4: Hey, thank you for taking my call. The source of my depression was a divorce, but I will say when you're in the deepest throes of your depression, you know, your instinct is just to go into your room and pull the blankets over your head and just isolate from the world. And you probably have to do that for a while, but eventually you got to force yourself to get outside and get in the sun and just make yourself get back into the world. It takes time, I agree, but I was also lucky enough, I'll add this to it. We have an adoration chapel at our church, and I was lucky enough to visit that adoration chapel, and including the sunshine, that was something that just finally pulled me out.
1: Well, thank you, Patrick, for calling. And Peter, I'll give you the final word as I'm running out of time here for
0: him. So the final word is, earlier in the show, you said something that you've never been depressed. And this is the first time since I started speaking to you that I don't believe you in something. And that's because, as an Eagle fan all these years, you had to be depressed at one time or another.
1: Okay, let me recount that then. If you're talking about it, it's probably true. Those Eagles, when I was growing up, and for most of my life, were a disappointment. They always came so close, but always to miss. In the end, though, Peter, they've had a good run in the end. So that's actually really funny. Now, my heart goes out to anybody who really struggles with anxiety or with depression. I know it can be crippling. It can be really crippling, and it's a heavy, heavy yoke to carry. I'm grateful for your witness, Peter, and for what you do so publicly here on the air. keep up your good work. Enjoy your weekend. Enjoy that new grandchild that you just had, too, okay? And we'll talk soon.
0: And praise God for Relevant Radio to allow me to do that, and I hope people continue to support it.
1: Hey, Peter, let me also, one more thing before I go. I want to publicly thank you. I didn't write back to you yet. I got the email. I know my show team saw it. I know you made a very generous donation to Relevant, and we're grateful for that, too.
0: Yeah, so I appreciate being told, but Nandito, like I want people that are listening now, if this helped you today, please support Relevant Radio. Yeah,
1: you're a good man, Peter. Thank you so much
0: for
1: that.
0: God bless
1: you. All right, God bless you. It's Peter Granite. Say a prayer for him. And stay with me. When we come back, speaking of finances, we'll take a look at Social Security. Will it be there for you? Will it be there for your children? It's a question millions of Americans are wondering. There's a new bipartisan effort right now in Congress that says the clock is ticking. We'll talk about the future of Social Security and what it means for you. You're going to want to hear this. Stay with me.
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12: 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An average Joe from Montana calls in with a tough question. Jimmy Akin begins his effortless answer. Seriously, that guy is amazing. 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You stay in your car in the driveway. Yeah, our family does the same thing. We stay in the driveway and catch some funny looks from the neighbors. I don't know what they think of us, but anyway. I get it. I've been there. 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
13: A bipartisan group of senators introduced legislation aimed at forcing Congress to confront Social Security's looming funding shortfall before automatic benefit cuts take effect. The proposal comes as the latest report from the Social Security trustees warns that the program retirement trust fund will be depleted by late 2032 unless Congress acts. The bill itself does not specify how Social Security should be saved. It creates a process to ensure Congress debates and votes on proposals that would keep the trust fund solvent for at least five decades.
14: The Drew Mariani Show on Relevant Radio.
1: Yeah, that was a Washington Examiner reporting on a new bill aimed at preserving Social Security. Let's talk about it. You know, what's the future of Social Security? I've been covering this story for a little while right now. There's a lot of concern right now for millions of Americans about its future. And there's a new bipartisan effort in Congress that says the clock is now ticking. Latest projections show that without action, benefits could automatically be reduced within just a few years. I think the year is 2032. So, look, if you're like me, you know, you've spent decades paying into it. Maybe you're already receiving it, right? Maybe you are wondering if it's going to be there for you. And that's a fair question. After all, Social Security isn't some government handout. It's something you have paid into every time you have gotten your paycheck, right? For millions of Americans, it really is a big, big difference between independence and poverty. A lot of people depend on their Social Security payment in their retirement to get by. And now Congress is finally beginning to acknowledge that for the first time, the fund is running short. There's a bipartisan group of senators that have introduced the Protecting Retirement Opportunities and Maintaining Income Security for Everyone Act. And we'll just call it the Promise Act. And the legislation is designed to force Congress to finally address Social Security's long-term financial challenges. This has been kicked down the road. Everybody always pushes it down. It's a political hot potato. Nobody really wants it. The proposal doesn't dictate a solution. Instead, it creates a structured process requiring Congress to debate and to vote on a plan that would keep Social Security solvent for at least the next 50 years. That would be good, right? It's significant, too, because for decades, everyone has known that the problem, you know, was coming, and yet very little has been done. We're going to talk about it today, and if you want to join us, if you've got questions, if you have concerns, you know the number. I'll give it to you again. It's 888-914-9149, 888-914-9149. Feel free to sound off. Social Security isn't bankrupt, just so you know. A lot of people hear that. Payroll taxes continue flowing into the system. And, you know, even if Congress did nothing with those taxes, it would continue paying most of the scheduled benefits. There's talk about cutting it, right? It could be cut from, you know, down to 78% of your scheduled benefits is one of the numbers I saw. So why is it happening? What are possible solutions? What's it look like? We're speaking today to Mike Warshawski. He is a senior fellow at the American Enterprise Institute. Focuses on Social Security and retirement issues and pensions and long-term care and disability and all those things. If you've got a question, feel free to run it by him as well. He joins us to give us a clear look at this really critical issue. Mark, thank you for your time. Good afternoon.
14: Good afternoon.
1: Boy, I don't want to scare people with this. You know, it's something that a lot of people do worry about. Give me your big picture view on this. Where are we? What is now being proposed? I think 2032 is the latest assessment, right, for when we're going to have to make it's when the trust fund is expected to be depleted. And at that point, they're either going to reduce benefits or something's got to be done. So what's happening and why is it happening?
14: Well, yes, you're correct that the current trustees report indicates that the fund will be inadequate. We'll run out of money, and will be the revenues coming in will be inadequate to pay the scheduled benefits, and then the cut would be on the order of about 20%. And so, if Congress does nothing, as you've indicated, I mean, we've known about this problem. I would say for the last 30 years that this. This moment was coming. This does not come as a surprise. In some sense, the conditions have grown worse over the 30 years for a couple of reasons. It used to be that the birth rate, the rate of growth in the economy from the new workers coming in, you know, which who pay the payroll taxes that pay the benefits. You know, that birth rate was like about 2.1 children per woman. But in the last 15 years, the birth rate has dropped very dramatically. It's now like 1.5, 1.6. So, the future revenues to the program are that much, projected to be that much less. Yeah. So, in a real sense, the problem has gotten worse over the last 15 years, even though we've known that the problem has, you know, that the fund would go, would be empty you know, in 2032. So it is a serious problem. And it's, as you've indicated, it's one that Congress and both parties, both administrations, Republicans and Democrats, have known has been coming, and they've really pretty much ignored it.
1: Yeah, it's so true. Yeah, it's you know, there's another factor here. Demographics, when Social Security was created back in 1935, there were many more workers supporting every retiree, and Americans didn't live as long. We're living long now. I mean, today the baby boom generation is retiring, I think, in record numbers, and they're living longer than probably any generation. The other thing is birth rates. I've been talking about this on the show too. Less people are marrying, less people are having children. That means fewer workers are paying into the system. Of course, you know, we live in a culture where abortion has been legal. Big portion of population is not here. A lot of retirees are drawing more benefits for more years. So it's kind of a perfect storm right now. And, you know, what are they proposing to fix this? I know some people want to raise or maybe eliminate the cap on wages that are subject to Social Security. So if you're a high earner, you pay more. Some want to increase the retirement age. That might happen based on longer life. What are they proposing? What do you think is a good idea?
14: Well, you know, I think that another aspect of why the problem has gotten more serious over the years is, you know, in the past, you know, when the deficit and debt of the country was low, or, you know, even, you know, 25 years ago, we're actually running a surplus. Well, you know, then you could use other funds from, you know, coming in from other taxes, not just payroll taxes, you know, maybe to shore up the system, the Social Security system. But now, you know, again, and I blame Congress and both parties' administrations, they've run up such a gigantic tab. Yeah. The deficit is so large, you know, it's 6% of GDP. That is 100% of GDP, and all projections are indicating that will continue to grow. You know, the resources are simply not there, you know, outside of Social Security to help Social Security. And, you know, we're paying so much in health care. Medicare is also pretty much going to go, we'll call it bankrupt. It's going to, that trust fund will also disappear in about the same time, so 2032, so 2033. So, you know, that's why it's a serious problem. It's gotten more serious with time, both because of the demographics and because of our deficit and debt situation. So you ask what solutions are there? Well, you know, there's within the current program, the way the current program is set up, you could cut benefits, or you could cut scheduled benefits, future benefits. You could cut the indexation of benefits, in other words, benefits current retirees increase with the cost of living, and that could be modified, maybe just for wealthy people, maybe just for middle-class people. You could raise taxes, as you've indicated, so you can raise the payroll tax rate, which is currently 12.4%. You could raise that. Or you could expand the base upon which the tax rate is levied. So that's currently $184,500 in earnings. You could raise that you know, to $200,000, or you could lift the cap entirely. The problem with that approach is the 12.4%. You know, let's say you apply the full 12.4% without any cap. So people who are earning $250,000, say, would pay 12.4 in addition to the first $184,500. They pay the additional 12.4% on the additional earnings that they have. That's a very large tax increase. And let's say you live in New York or California, you know, a place where you also have a very high state income tax. You know, let's say, I don't know, in California, it's like, you know, for people in that income level, it's like 13%, maybe even more, as well as your federal income tax and then your payroll tax. Wow, you're paying, you know, 60% of your income to taxes before you know it. That's pretty high, and that will have an impact on people's willingness to work, particularly, you know, people who have a choice. They might say, well, I don't, you know, I'm near retirement. I'm paying so much in taxes, I'm just going to retire. So you pretty much, you know, killed the golden goose when you do that. So raising taxes and raising the cap, you know, certainly can be done, and you will get more revenue, but it comes at a very steep price in terms of, you know, the other taxes that are collected on that income. And just the people who just may say, I'm not going to work. And that, you know, that I think, so that's certainly a consideration.
1: If you want to join the conversation, the number is 888-914-9149. I was looking at the numbers where 4 in 10 depend on Social Security for at least half of their retirement income, and 1 in 5 rely on it for virtually all of their income. So if this was to get cut, what would that mean to these to individuals who rely on this just to get by? If they were to reduce, and then look, 2032 is right around the corner. You're just talking a handful of years, you're talking months in some respects. What would that mean if we had to dial back on how much is currently being paid out to people who depend on this?
14: Well, you know, for those people, if you have a 20% cut, it would be a very serious. Situation for them. They would certainly suffer. They have to reduce their standard of living. So I think Congress, you know, and whoever is president, you know, I mean, and we're talking about even the current president, really do need to deal with the situation as soon as possible, because if they do nothing, then you do have that cut. And, you know, at the very least, if you need to have a cut, you want to allocate it so that it doesn't affect the poorest people, the people who really do depend on the program.
1: Yeah.
14: They've got to allocate it. And there are a couple of different ways you could do that.
1: Yeah.
14: One of my colleagues at the American Enterprise said, well, let's allocate the cut to the people who are getting the highest benefit. So, you know, let's say you get... just for argument's sake, let's say you get $2,200 a month.
1: Yeah.
14: Well, maybe that'll be the top. So in other words, because, you know, people who get less than $2,200 a month, they won't see any cut. But for the people who get more, you might have a progressive cut. Another way of doing it is to look at what people have in terms of their...
1: Hey, Mark, hold the thought. Let's pick it up on that. We could talk
14: about
1: we could talk about the fairness of that too. I mean, is it right you pay into it, you don't get, you know, what you paid into, even though you've, you know, paid at the top rate? We'll take your calls. I only have about 10 minutes with my guest, so dial in. We'll talk right into this.
15: A certain point comes where you have to address the grief. A lot of times with abortion, it happens decades down the road. I've been involved with retreats where every single person on the retreat was at least 30 years out from their abortion.
16: Wow. 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
17: Hello, this is Bishop Larry J. Kulik of the Diocese of Greensburg. Let us pray. Remember, O most gracious Virgin Mary, that never was it known that anyone who fled to thy protection, implored thy help, or sought thy intercession, was left unaided. Inspired with this confidence, I fly to thee, O Virgin of Virgins, my Mother. To thee do I come, before thee I stand, sinful and sorrowful. O Mother of the Word Incarnate, despise not my petitions, but in thy mercy, hear and answer me. Amen.
18: 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For more information, call the St. Thomas Aquinas office at 979-693-6994.
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1: Well, thanks for joining me here today. It's always good to hang out with you, explore these critical issues that affect us. If you're just tuning in, we're talking, actually, we're taking a look at the future of Social Security. And we're asking whether America can keep one of the most important promises it's ever made to its workers and to its people. There's a bipartisan bill of senators. There's a group of senators, I should say, who are presenting this to Congress in an effort to try to stop delaying the conversation and finally act before these automatic benefit cuts become a reality. So what will we see come from that? I don't know. It's been kicked down the can. It's called the Promise Act I was talking about. And again, it's a bipartisan group of senators that have introduced this particular bill. So there will be something that's going to be discussed. And my guest today he knows this stuff intimately. We were just talking a little bit about benefit cuts. And Mike Warsharsky joins me today, senior fellow at the American Enterprise Institute. And one of his focuses is Social Security. And I'd love to get your take on this as you were talking about possible solutions to this. I had mentioned before eliminating the cap, gradually increasing the full retirement age, you know, maybe modest payroll increases. Other people talk about, you know, adjusting the benefits of wealthier retirees. I don't know if that's so fair, but why don't you pick it back up there? Is there another way to allocate these cuts that is fair across the board?
14: Yeah, so we were talking about ways of allocating the cuts that would be fair, that wouldn't harm the poor. People who really do depend on the program for the majority of their ability to, you know, spend in retirement. So one way of doing it is the way they do it in Australia is they do it as a means test. So in other words, if you have, you know, ample assets, net worth, you get less. You get less than what you were promised. And, you know, it's not an ideal solution. It would be better to be able to get what the scheduled benefit is, but clearly the money isn't there. So we have to allocate it, and one way of doing it.
1: On that point, let me just interject, and I'm all about helping people who don't have enough, and I want to be clear on that, but there almost doesn't seem like it's a fair solution, because if people knew that, rather than trying to sacrifice and save and put away for the retirement, why not take those family vacations or, you know, invest in something else or do something that maybe is off the radar, so to speak, or spend your money if you're going to get more in at the end of your career, you know, in terms of a benefit from Social Security. It seems those who sacrifice and save are being punished with that particular approach.
14: Well, I mean, I appreciate that, and that's what economists call the moral hazard. In other words, that it would discourage saving and accumulation, right, of wealth. But, you know, again, we're dealing with a lot of bad alternatives,
1: yeah,
14: raising taxes, raising the retirement age. And so this is just yet another alternative, you know, which may be viewed again, you know, if, you know, it would come down to the last minute and Congress still hasn't done anything, what do we do? Another way of allocating it would be to just limit it to quote-unquote younger, yeah, retirees,
1: yeah,
14: people who are, let's say, age 62 to age 74.
1: Right.
14: A lot of those people can still work, as many of them still are working,
1: right,
14: even though they're collecting Social Security benefits. So there's a lot of levers that can be pulled again, these are all not ideal.
1: Right.
14: Another point, you know, you mentioned is that you paid in. Most people get more than what they paid in.
1: Interesting.
14: Many people get a lot more than they paid in. So, you know, that's another way perhaps of allocating it, as in sort of limiting it to what you actually paid in.
1: Right.
14: So there are a lot of different ways in which this can be done. And there, you know, I think probably it's going to be a combination of all of the above.
1: Yeah, I agree with that, too. Let's go to Donald in Philadelphia. Donald, good afternoon.
2: Good afternoon, Drew. The only way to save Social Security would be for people to do their patriotic duty and not receive it if they can live without it.
1: Mm-hmm.
2: Because the money is not there. Every year, the government runs a huge deficit. And Social Security is actually the largest Ponzi scheme in the history of the world.
1: All right, Don, thanks. Let me let Mark respond to that. Is Social Security a Ponzi scheme, and is the money there? A lot of people say that, you know, it's been tapped many, many times. Your thoughts on those who have that view?
14: You know, you use the term Ponzi scheme, and it's sort of a bit, mm-hmm. Sounds dishonest. But I think what is true is, the money is not there. It's not, hasn't been saved. The trust fund is just in notional. It's not, there's no actual, investment of that money. And what Social Security is that it's collecting payroll taxes to pay the people who are retired. So right. It's a transfer.
1: Right.
14: That's the sense in which that's the real gotcha. Finances of the program.
1: Tony's in Richmond, Virginia. Tony, good afternoon.
21: Hey, how you doing, Drew?
1: All right.
21: Hey, just in addition, you know, I paid in over 50 years, getting close to 60 years, and took retirement late. Mm. And so the other big issue that I've heard, and they were talking about with Doge, not only for Social Security, but Medicare, which I also depend on, is fraud. That supposedly is only supposed to be a little over 70 million people receiving Social Security. I've seen numbers where they're paying up like 360 million.
1: Wow.
21: Who's getting all that money?
1: Great question. Mark, can you respond?
14: Yeah, so, and Doge did say that, it's been a year and a half ago. You know, vis-a-vis Social Security, there is very little fraud in Social Security. It's actually a rather simple program. It pays as long as you live, and then once you die, and there are pretty good records in terms of who's alive and who is not, then the payments stop. So there is very little fraud in Social Security. I would agree with the caller that with regard to health care and welfare benefits, there is much more significant fraud. And we've seen that, in Minnesota and in New York and in California, for home care benefits and these other types of health and welfare benefits, there is a lot more fraud there, and there certainly could be a lot more effort applied to prevent those fraudulent payments.
1: Right.
14: But in Social Security, right. Not so much.
1: Tony, thank you. We'll go to Chicago next. Denise, good afternoon.
22: Hi. Thank you. My concern is we're now selling candidates are selling mostly Democrats. Medicare for all. Now, who is going to pay for that? And I also think you should allow seniors to earn, not have a limit on their earnings. Let them earn as much as they can.
1: Mm-hmm.
22: Collect Social Security, because they're going to pay into Social Security with those earnings. But this Medicare for all, that's the biggest fraud going.
1: Thank you, Denise. Let me hold you there. I got a minute, Denise. I think you got her point, your thoughts.
14: Yeah, so I certainly agree about the Medicare for all. The tax increase for that would be gigantic. It would basically be a government-run healthcare program, which in many other countries has not gone so well. If you look at the UK or in Canada, basically it is a type of rationing, which I don't think people in the United States would be so happy about. And I also fully agree with the caller. I think the penalty for people who are below 67, that they can't work and also claim Social Security is not correct. I think I totally agree with the caller that penalty should be removed, and people should be allowed to work. And they, as the caller says, they pay payroll taxes, they pay income taxes, and so the economy benefits from their from their productivity and from their experience. So totally agree with that as a policy matter.
1: Mark, first of all, thanks for being here. Really good to talk with you. A lot of people want to join the conversation, but I only have about a minute or two left. Let me give you final thoughts.
14: Yeah, so, you know, let me just comment about this bill that, you know, is sort of the motivator for our conversation, you know, this Promise Act. You know, I appreciate that, you know, the senators do want to do something. I'll just note that those senators, for the most part, are all retiring. So they're not going to face voters. And it's not a really practical solution because the timetable that they have in this bill is extremely short.
1: Yeah.
14: So there really is no realistic way of really coming up with a proposal, you know, for such a major program that is, you know, has its complexities, and you know you really want to think it through. So this particular bill is not the solution.
1: Mark, thank you. We'll revisit it again. And people can check you out at American Enterprise Institute. That's AEI.org, right? Am I correct on that?
14: AEI.org?
1: We'll do that. Mark, thank you. Have a great weekend. I appreciate it.
14: Yeah.
1: Hey, I'm out of time for the day. I want to thank you for allowing me to be part of your afternoon. Until our paths cross again, count on my.
0: This is Deacon Joe Pettibon from St. Thomas Aquinas Parish in College Station, Texas. 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
3: This is an EWTN News Link. I'm Anna Mitchell from the Sunrise Morning Show. President Trump has announced the Board of Peace has reached a major deal. The agreement includes a complete disarmament of Hamas, Israel would withdraw from Gaza, and a new Palestinian government could be created. And the New York State Catholic Conference is asking for prayers for a culture of life as the so-called medical aid and dying law goes into effect next week. They've released a statement saying, quote, pushing suicide drugs on sick, disabled, or dying New Yorkers does not enhance their dignity. It only enhances a coarsening of our culture and the bottom lines for insurers and medical facilities. It represents a failure of compassion, especially if lawmakers use this new law as an excuse to further delay appropriate investments in access to palliative and hospice care. For more news with a Catholic perspective, visit EWTNnews.com. Catholic Answers Live starts now.

0: Hello and welcome to Catholic Answers Live. Can't believe it's Friday already. Some places it's already Saturday. Whether it's Friday or Saturday where you are, thank you for being here with us. The number 888-318-7884. The topic, why aren't you Catholic? If you're not a Catholic and you'd be willing to talk with that about that with us, you are welcome to call 888-318-7884. Our guest is senior apologist here at Catholic Answers, Jimmy Akin, author of a whole bunch of books, including this one I have right here in front of my computer today, Evidence for Christ, How We Know That Jesus is the Messiah. That's his newest one. Hi, Jimmy Akin.
1: Hey, how's it going, Zach Hewlett?
0: It is going very well for a Friday. Not too bad at all. Mm-hmm. Yeah.
1: Good.
0: How about you?
1: Oh, yeah. Things are going good. I've been really busy, but, you know, doing lots of stuff, including for the Jimmy Akin podcast. So very busy.
0: You are you're willing to say yes, apparently, because you are on with quite a few podcasters.
1: Well, you know, even though I'm from Arkansas, I can quote Oklahoma and say I'm just a guy who can't say no.
0: Okay. All right. Well, that's why you're so popular, I guess.
1: Now I just need to get a furry little Surrey with fringe on the top.
0: Exactly. But you, I don't know about Arkansas with the wind coming sweeping down the plains. I don't know if that's going to happen.
1: Yeah, I don't live in plains. I live in the mountains. Yeah. I do have a friend with a Surrey, though.
0: Oh, you do? Any fringe? Surrey is two wheels? Is that what it is?
1: No.
0: No, sir.
1: No, I don't believe so.
0: Okay, so
1: I could be mistaken about that. But no fringe on it at the moment. He bought it as an antique, and he's restoring it now.
0: Oh. I hope he's got a horse or somebody really strong to pull that thing. Again, the number, 888-318-7884.
1: It would be a rickshaw.
0: It would. Yes. Rick Shaw Surrey with a fringe on top. Jimmy, let me ask you a question. I'll start with this one, and I will remind folks that we would love to take your call if you're not Catholic, if you want to challenge a Catholic belief, or maybe you have a curiosity about the Catholic Church. Maybe you'd like some clarity on something. 888-318-7884. Why aren't you Catholic today on Catholic Answers Live? And, boy, as you continue to read the statistics, more and more people just are secular. And I mean secular in the sense that they haven't been churched at all. It's not like they left. It never was a part of their life. So I wanted to ask you, because I know that many such people listen and they're gracious enough to take the time to listen to what we have to say. So why should a secular person consider the Catholic faith?
1: Well, you've just defined secular in a very specific way.

0: certain positions,
1: right?
0: Because you might be surprised. And so that would apply here. Now, actually, it's ironic that we immediately went down this path, because there has been a tendency in apologetics to sort of mainstream people down a certain path apologetically, where you start by proving the existence of God, and then you go on to prove that Jesus is the Messiah, and then you specifically, if you're a Catholic apologist, you prove that Christ founded the Catholic Church and wants people to be a part of it. So there's this kind of progression from God to Christ to the Church. And that approach is known as classical apologetics. And it's a fine approach as far as organizing the topics of apologetics. The problem is, it tends not to meet people where they're at. For example, let's say you're talking to a Baptist. Well, they already believe in God, and they already believe in Jesus Christ. So you don't need to start there with them, with God. You need to start with the Church, because that's where their concerns are. Despite that fact, the one group of people, at least many of whom can benefit from a classical apologetics approach, are in fact secularists, particularly those who are coming from an atheist or agnostic perspective, because they do need to, you know, learn about the existence of God. They need to be convinced, after they believe in God, that Jesus is the Christ, and then you would proceed further as a Catholic to show them the Catholic Church. So you can actually use classical apologetics with secular people, except these days there tends to be, I think, a preliminary stage that classical apologists frequently ignore, and that is why you should care about religion at all. Why should you care about faith? Why should you care about having faith at all? And that engages not just the atheists and the agnostics, but also people who just never think about religion. So when I present classical apologetics, I actually don't start with the existence of God. I start with the reasonability of faith, and then I proceed to God and to Christ and to the Church. Now, since we haven't specified which kind of secularist we're talking about here, we could take either approach, but in your opening salvo, you seem to lean towards secularists who really don't think about religion.
1: Yes.
0: And so the full answer to why secular people should consider the Catholic faith is going to require me to go through the entire course of classical apologetics from faith through the Church.
1: Well, you got 4 minutes till the break.
0: We have time for that in 4 minutes. So what I'm going to do instead is not answer the question, why should secular people consider the Catholic faith, but why secular people should consider faith.
1: Okay.
0: And that's something that it can be dealt with. It's not, this won't be a full discussion, but it will be I can at least make a few points in 4 minutes. The first is that actually we build our lives on faith, even if we're secular. Faith in a religious context means believing something not without evidence, but believing something that you haven't fully verified yourself. If you fully verified something yourself, then it's not faith. It's something that you have personal knowledge of. Like most of us, for example, these days believe in atoms, but most of us have not personally verified the existence of atoms. That's a really tricky thing to do. It's something that it took us centuries and centuries to do. Even after the Greek philosophers Leucippus and Democritus proposed atoms, it was a very unfashionable

0: people opinion, and that stayed the case until the 19th century. And even in the 19th century, atoms were not proved to exist. They were sometimes proposed, but it wasn't until the early 20th century, just over 100 years ago, that we actually got proof of atoms. You know who proved atoms exist?
1: Was it Madame Curie?
0: Nope.
1: I don't know then. No.
0: Albert Einstein.
1: Oh, he did?
0: It was one of his papers in his Annus Mirabilis in 1905. So it wasn't until 1905 that we had proof of atoms. And most of us today have not even read Einstein's proof, much less conducted some other kind of proof of the existence of atoms. Now, we have evidence for atoms that we as individuals rely on. You know, it's what all the scientists say.
1: Yeah.
0: And they're qualified experts, and that gives us reason to defer to their opinions. And so we're actually basing our belief in atoms on faith. It's not something we've personally verified. We do have reasons for it, and it's a reasonable belief, but we haven't personally verified it. And that's true not just of atoms. It's true of everything in life we haven't seen and verified for ourselves, which is most of the things we believe. So part of why secular people should consider faith is that's just how human beings work. That's how we run our lives. So unless you have special reason to reject faith on religious matters, you ought to apply the same principle there you do elsewhere. A second point to make is that religion is the natural state of mankind. Religion is a human universal. It appears in all cultures, in all periods of history. That's not to say every person is religious, but every culture contains religion. And human universals are things that are built into human nature. That's why they appear in every culture. And even, let's say you believe in evolution, you know, and I believe in evolution. So let's suppose as a secular person, you believe in evolution. Well, that means there's some kind, if human nature has evolved religion as something that is the default human state, that means it's in some way beneficial. Because otherwise, the genes that influence us to be religious would not have selection pressure on them, and they would degrade over time, and we wouldn't be religious. The fact we are religious means we're getting some kind of benefit out of this, and there's selection pressure on the genes that keeps them from degrading. And so there's a benefit to being religious. And in fact, that's what lots of studies have shown. Religious people live longer, they live happier lives, they're more successful, and so forth. And so there are a lot of benefits that would warrant a secular person looking into religious faith. And then there's a third point, which is if the claims of Christianity are true, then the potential benefit that you can gain from being religious is actually infinite, because you have the opportunity to spend an infinite amount of time in the future in a state of blessedness. And if you've got the opportunity for infinite blessedness, infinite happiness, and it's part of human nature anyway, and you're going to be happier in this life, and it's how we run our lives anyway, all of those are good reasons to consider religious faith. Now, why the Catholic faith in particular? Well, that would take us a lot more time than we've got at the moment. But keep listening to Catholic Answers Live, and you'll probably discover some of those reasons, too.
1: Amazing. And right to the break. All right, we'll take a quick break. Right back with more. Jimmy Akin, why aren't you Catholic? If you're not Catholic, you go right to the top of the line today. 888-318-7884.
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0: Welcome back. Catholic Answers Live. Jimmy Akin, our guest. Your calls welcome, especially if you're not a Catholic. Why aren't you Catholic is our topic today. We'll be lenient if others call, but we're preferring in the sense that we'll move you up to the head of the line if you're not a Catholic and you want to tell us why you're not. 888-318-7884. Each week, a new episode, Jimmy Akin's Mysterious World, drops on Friday. What dropped today, Jimmy?
1: Well, I got a question for you first.
0: Oh, okay.
1: I know you say you don't like to do math, but this is pretty simple.
0: All right.
1: So, question one, what is 4 times 7?
0: Oh, my gosh. I'm going to go with 28, but I hope
1: 28,
0: I'm
1: yeah.
0: in the ballpark. Okay. All right.
1: And what is today's date?
0: It's probably the 31st.
1: The 31st. So 31 is higher than 28, and there are 7 days in a week. So we've had at most.
0: I know what's happening right now. Yeah, we've had
1: there,
0: four already.
1: There you go. So what's happening now?
0: Jimmy Akin's Mysterious World, it'll be weird questions. Is that
1: That's right, because we do on fifth Fridays, we do weird questions. This is after the 28th of the month, so it must be a fifth Friday.
0: There you go.
1: And so we're doing weird questions, and specifically, we're doing the episode where you and I talked about the Devil's Bible.
0: Oh, yes. Okay, good. I love the fifth Fridays because I get to be part of it. I'm a part of Jimmy Akin's Mysterious World today. Check it out, mysterious.fm or wherever you get your podcasts. It's a very popular podcast. You can find it. Or go to Jimmy's YouTube channel and find it there. Jimmy Akin's Mysterious World. All right, let's see. We'll go to Paolo in Canada. Paolo, welcome.
1: Canadian name.
0: That's you sound like you might be on that sounds Brazilian more than Canadian, Paolo.
2: It's actually Italian.
0: Italian. Well, mm-hmm. Welcome. If I could remember
1: how to Brazil.
0: Yeah, almost the same thing. Paolo, welcome. Go ahead with your question.
2: Yes. Okay. So my question for today for Jimmy is about heaven. I want to know if there's different levels in heaven or like varying degrees of like if like maybe more people can enjoy it more than others, or if people can be like almost higher up than others, and like if that is the case, like how can you like get as high as possible?
1: Okay, so we got several questions there. The first one is, are there different levels in heaven? And the answer to that is a clear yes. We know that because in Second Corinthians, St. Paul talks about an experience he had where he says he was caught up to the third heaven. And the question is, and he locates paradise. He says he was caught up to paradise, and he was caught up to the third heaven. So either paradise is located in the third heaven, or at least paradise includes the third heaven. The question, though, is what does he mean when he says the third heaven? Right here, we can tell there are levels in heaven, because Paul indicates there are at least three of them. But they may not all be what we would consider spiritual realms. Some people have noted that the Bible uses the word heaven in several different ways. For example, Cy Kellett, you've heard of the birds of heaven, right?
0: Yes. Oh, yes. Right.
1: And they live in the atmosphere.
0: They
1: fly around in it.
0: Right.
1: Yeah. Okay. And you've also heard of the stars of heaven.
0: Oh, yeah. They're outside the atmosphere.
1: They're not in the atmosphere. Yeah. They're in outer space. And then you've heard of the angels of heaven. But they're not in the atmosphere, and they're not in outer space either.
0: Right.
1: So they're in some other kind of realm. And so right there, we can see three different kinds of heaven. You could call them the atmospheric heaven, the celestial heaven, and the empyrean heaven. The term empyrean, it means like fiery. And the idea is that the fiery heaven, that's the one where God is, because our God is a consuming fire, as the book of Hebrews says. So, and that's a term, Empyrean is a term that's classically been used in Christian history for the heaven where God is. So you could read 2 Corinthians and say, well, that's what Paul's talking about here. When he says he was caught up to paradise in the third heaven, he just means he was caught up to the spiritual heaven. He wasn't caught up into the atmosphere. He wasn't caught up into outer space. He was caught up to be with God. And that's a possible interpretation. But it's not a certain interpretation, because there were other ways of looking at the matter. In fact, now Paul lived in what's called the Second Temple Era. The Second Temple Era began when the Jewish people returned from the Babylonian exile and they rebuilt the temple. They had a second temple now, so that's why it's called the Second Temple Era, and it lasted until AD 70 when the temple was destroyed. And St. Paul lives right at the end of the Second Temple Era. It lasted several centuries, but that's when St. Paul lived. And when you read Jewish literature and Christian literature from the Second Temple period, it is very common to have heaven divided up into multiple different layers or have multiple different heavens. The number varies. Sometimes a popular number, for example, is seven, that there are seven heavens, and that even idea has even survived down to our own day, where if someone is really happy, we'll say, oh, they were in seventh heaven, meaning they were happy. And you find the idea of seven heavens in a bunch of different works from the Second Temple Era. And in those cases, they actually tend not to include the atmospheric heaven. That's a different realm called the firmament, based on in Genesis, where it talks about how God made a firmament in the sky to separate the waters above from the waters below. So, like, for example, in the Christian apocalypse known as the Ascension of Isaiah, you have this atmospheric firmament layer, and then above that, you've got the seven heavens. In other numerations, there may be nine heavens, and so maybe, or other numbers. And so maybe St. Paul is thinking, well, you've got the atmospheric heaven, and he doesn't really know about outer space. And so maybe he's thinking beyond the physical universe, there are at least these three heavens. So there are different heavens the way the Bible conceptualizes things and the way other literature of this period conceptualized things. My own view is that all of that about different levels of spiritual heaven is shorthand. I don't think there are literally different layers like that in heaven, because what we find in the New Testament is discussions of different amounts of treasure or reward that people are going to have in heaven. And, you know, like Jesus will say, he'll say to somebody, you know, if you want treasure in heaven, do this. And if you think about all of the different good things people can do, there are going to be as many different levels of heaven as there are degrees of reward in heaven as there are people. They're not just going to go in seven buckets or three buckets or something like that. So I think the layers of heaven idea is really a simplified shorthand to help us understand the different degrees of reward in heaven. But I think those degrees literally are going to be personalized, so that your level in heaven is going to be based on what you personally have done. Now, I should mention that there are some in the Protestant community who deny this. They have the idea that, well, the only real layer is salvation. So if you're saved, that's it. You don't get any rewards in the afterlife beyond that. But that seems plainly contradicted by what Jesus says and what Paul says. It's just not the teaching of the New Testament. So I, and even most Protestants will acknowledge there are different levels of reward in heaven. That brings us to Paulo's final question, which was, how do you maximize those rewards? How do you rewards max? And the answer is, now there are a few structural things you can do to like make sure you get to heaven to begin with. You know, you want to believe in God, you want to believe in Jesus Christ, you, assuming you know the truth, you want to be Catholic. But in terms of specifically what you want to do to maximize reward in heaven is something I'll discuss on the other side of the break.
0: Paulo, help, hang on. We're going to continue. Jimmy Akin, our guest. Why aren't you Catholic? Our topic, if you're not a Catholic and you'd like to tell us why, maybe you've got a question, maybe you've got an obstacle, maybe you've got an objection, whatever it is, 888-318-7884.
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0: Catholic Answers Live. I was going to say we're a little early with the groovy music today, but no. Time's a-flying. We're on the line, or Jimmy Akin, our guest and senior apologist here at Catholic Answers, on the line with Paolo up in Canada. And the question having to do with all the different, what different levels are there in heaven? And right now, Jimmy was in the midst of answering, could you upgrade your level in heaven? Could you get an upgrade there, Jimmy?
1: Yeah, and so we covered the practical things you want to do, structural things about how do you get to heaven. But once you're there, what's going to determine your level of reward? Well, we're told that there are things we can do to gain rewards. For example, if you look in Matthew 6, there are three things that are mentioned. Prayer, fasting, and almsgiving. But there's a deeper, and there are other passages in the gospel that, in the gospels that also address this question. But if you look elsewhere in the gospels, and if you look in the writings, for example, of St. Paul, there is a more general principle that embraces all of the different types of rewards. St. Paul, phrases it in terms of good or bad. He says that that, you know, we're all going to stand before the judgment seat of Christ, and he's going to render unto us according to our works, whether good or bad. So we'll get rewarded for good works, we'll not get rewarded for not so good works. But that only raises the question of, well, what makes a work good? You know, I mean, and here we're talking, we're not doing this by our own efforts. We're doing it by God's grace, but under the influence of God's grace, what makes a work good? And Paul has the concept, but Jesus makes it a little more explicit in the Gospels. Sychelet, what is the great commandment? First great commandment.
0: Oh, okay. You shall love the Lord your God with all your heart.
1: And what's this? The second great commandment?
0: You shall love your neighbor as yourself.
1: And are we told that anything in particular hangs on these two commandments?
0: No, I'm drawing a blank.
1: How about all of the law and the prophets?
0: Oh, yeah, I'm sorry. Yes, that. Yes.
1: Yeah.
0: Right.
1: So
0: just that, but nothing else. Yes.
1: Yeah, all of the law and the prophets, every commandment that is good hangs on love of God or love of neighbor. Now, what the two great commandments tell us is that is God's highest priority, love. And it's the basis for any other commandments or any other principles of action that we want to undertake. Is this loving or not? And so that is the answer to how you rewards max in heaven. It is by doing acts of love. So if you want to be high ranking in heaven, you want to be loving to other people, and that can manifest in all different kinds of ways. You know, we have various applications of that principle spelled out for us in Scripture. Like, for example, Jesus says, if you want to be the greatest among you, then you need to be the servant of all. You need to take the low position, not the high position, and then God will reward you. So there are different applications, but the root principle is if you want God to reward you, love him and love your neighbor. And that's what does it.
0: Paolo, I'm going to leave it there because that was a lot of questions, and I've got all my lines full. So on we will go. Why aren't you Catholic today on Catholic Answers Live? And off to North Carolina we go. Bo is in North Carolina. Bo, thank you so much for your call. Why aren't you Catholic? Hello, Bo? Line 4? You might be on mute, Bo. I'm not hanging up on you, but I might put you on hold here for a sec, Bo. I'll tell you what, I'll put you on hold. We're not going to, we really do want to speak with you. So just hang on. We'll get right back to you. Edgar will check the line and see if we're okay. And I will go to Richard in the meantime in Cape Girardeau, Missouri. Richard, thank you for the call. Why aren't you Catholic?
2: Well, I started going to a non-denominational church.
1: Okay, Richard, we're having some trouble hearing you, so I need you to take us off speakerphone and talk directly into the phone.
2: Okay, I'm sorry.
3: Yep.
1: No problem.
2: Can you hear me all right now?
1: That's better. By the way, you're not too far from me. Cape Girardeau's just across the Missouri line, although you are in southeastern Missouri.
2: Yes, that's correct.
1: Yeah. Nice to meet you. What can I do for you?
2: Yes. You know, I've been going to a non-denominational church, and I just feel like I'm getting fed more so there. I guess the problem that I have, that's the repetition, I think, in the Catholic Church, you know, bothered me a little bit. And then, you know, reading the Bible more so, I feel like the Catholics don't teach enough of that. Mm-hmm. But that's my opinion. And I went to a Catholic school for 8 years. And but, you know, the other thing is, you know, I don't see anywhere where it tells me I need to pray to St. Mark and St. John and that. You know, what I read in the Bible is, you know, you go through Jesus. You know, that's not through Mary, not through the rest of them. That bothers me a little bit, too. But where I'm going and getting fed through the Bible, and especially the music, is phenomenal where I'm going to and that. And it's not boring. So anyway, that's kind of what I'm running into.
1: Okay. Well, you raised quite a number of issues there, and I'm not sure that I'm going to remember them all because they went by kind of fast. So I may need you to refresh my memory, but let's see how many of them I can do off the top of my head. First, though, let's establish a general principle. Now, you indicated that you've been going to this church, and this non-denominational church, and you find it a positive experience. And so, don't want to take anything away from that. But let's suppose you mentioned in particular they've got Bible study, they've got music, they don't appear to have repetition, at least not to the same degree. So let's take those three. Now, let's suppose that there was a church in your neighborhood that had all those things, that has great music and that has intellectually stimulating Bible study, and that doesn't have the same kind of repetition that you're have a negative reaction to. It's got all the same benefits as the church you're going to, except when you study their teaching, it turns out they want you to worship not Jesus Christ, but Satan. Okay? Would all the benefits of this church justify you going to them if they worship Satan?
2: No, sir.
1: No, and I agree. You're totally right. It would not. And what that teaches us is how we feel is not the ultimate determiner of where we should go to church. Because this imaginary church has all the same benefits as the one you're currently going to, but you shouldn't go to that because it has this doctrinal problem. And so what that means is we can't just look to our feelings and say, do I feel fed here? And do I like this music? And, you know, is there enough variety and things like that? Instead, we have to look at the question of truth, because that's what the Satanist church does not have that Christian churches do have. So if truth rather than our feelings is the ultimate criterion of where we want to go, then the question is going to turn into, well, does this non-denominational church or does the Catholic Church have more truth? And speaking as a Catholic and as a Catholic apologist, I would say, well, it's the Catholic Church that does. Now, You mentioned that so that's the fundamental principle, but I'll also touch on a few particular points. One of the things you said is that that it doesn't seem as repetitious. Well, okay, fine. It may not seem that way yet. But one of the things that's true of every church is they have patterns in what they do, whether they're aware of them or not. And if you stick around long enough, those patterns can get stale. And you find Protestants complaining about this too. You know, people who've been to Protestant churches their whole life, they'll sometimes say, "Oh, I get so bored. This is these worship services are basically a hymn sandwich. It's a sermon sandwiched between two hymns." Now, that's not the way it is in all Protestant churches, but that is the way it is in many. Or in some churches, it's like, "Oh, there's an altar call at the end of every service," and people get bored with that. So the fact that this church is new-ish to you may be part of why it doesn't feel repetitious, because you haven't been around long enough to pick up on the recurring patterns and to get tired of them. But if you stay there longer, you may...
2: I've been going there for over 10 years, so...
1: Okay.
2: I've been going there for over 10 years.
1: that's okay. I'm since I can't read your soul, I don't know facts like that unless you tell me. So it's fine that you tell me. Yeah. But the idea that there should be constant variety is another principle here that needs to be examined. Because if you went back to Jesus's day and, say, went to the temple to worship there, you'd see a lot of repetition. You know, and the same, and so the idea that we should have constant innovation and constant variety in worship services is not an idea that is supported by Scripture. I mean, there are no passages that say that. And furthermore, we got to think about what is the purpose of worship service. It is not for us to feel fed. It is because the focus is not on us and our experience. If you're worshiping, who are you worshiping? Who would you say, Richard? Who are you there to worship?
2: Well, I'm there to worship God. I guess
1: God. Yeah. Yeah. Yeah. No. Hang on. Yeah. Hang on. Hang on, Richard. We'll get there to the main thing. Like I said, I'm going to let you refresh my memory, but you're there to worship God. So the focus of the service should be on God, not on you. And that means whether I'm having a particularly inspiring experience at the moment is not what this service is all about. Whether I feel like I'm getting taught is not what this service is about, because this is not a Bible study. And the Catholic Church has Bible studies. They're just not part of the Mass. So we shouldn't be judging the Mass by those ideas, because it's not about us. It's about God. Now, and furthermore, if you want to be fed, one of the things you're going to get in the Catholic Church that is different than what you're going to get in the non-denominational church is the ultimate feeding of Christ himself, body, blood, soul, and divinity in the Eucharist. And you're not going to get that in a non-denominational church. So that's another item I meant to mention. Having said that, you indicated that there was an additional thing you wanted to mention. So why don't you refresh my memory or make your last point, and then I'll respond, and then we'll have to move on at least for today.
2: Yeah. They have the Eucharist at least once a month, sometimes twice, but... I guess, you know,
1: as I said, it's not going to be body. I mean, hang on, Richard. It's, as I said, in the Catholic understanding, it's not going to be the body, blood, soul, and divinity. It's going to be a piece of bread.
2: Yes.
1: But go ahead.
2: Okay. I guess there's just a lot more Bible scriptures where I'm going right now. And I know you can say, well, Catholics have Bible study and that too. But there's just so many things that, especially in the St. James, that are contrary to what the Catholic Church teaches. And basically in reference, nowhere do I read it says you go ask St. Mark, St. John, or whoever to intercede mm-hmm. for you. I just don't see or read that. What I'm saying is you go through one man, through Jesus Christ. And
1: okay,
2: you know
1: what now?
2: But okay, go ahead.
1: Go ahead. Okay, no. So there's two issues here. The first one is there is no place in Scripture that says that you need to find this teaching in Scripture. This is an idea that is often preached that you need to be able to prove doctrine from Scripture alone. That's called sola scriptura in Latin, by Scripture alone. But actually, that principle is not taught in Scripture itself. And that makes sola scriptura a self-refuting doctrine, because it's a doctrine, so it would have to meet its own test. And if you've got to prove every doctrine by Scripture alone, then you're going to have to prove sola scriptura by Scripture alone, and you can't do that. We've got a lot of resources on that at Catholic.com. So that's the general principle. But furthermore, if you don't want to, the Catholic Church teaches we should pray to Jesus. It's just not, we're not limited to asking Jesus only to pray for us. We also have the option of asking fellow Christians like Cy Kellett or me or someone you know to pray for us. And Catholics just extend that to heaven and say, hey, we've got Christian brothers and sisters in heaven. We can ask them to pray for us too. And there's nothing wrong with that. And that's not forbidden anywhere in Scripture. In fact, the book of Revelation tells us that the saints in heaven are praying for us. So it's just natural to ask them, hey, here's specifically what I'd like you to pray for if you can. Now, we're getting far enough afield that, you know, we're going to have to take a break now, I'm afraid. So I'm going to have to largely leave it there for today. But we've got tons of resources, including on Sola Scriptura and asking the saints for their intercession at Catholic.com. And so I'd suggest that you look that up. Also, I've got a book called A Daily Defense, where I go through a lot of different objections. And if you hang on the line, we'll see about and give us your address. We'll send you a copy of A Daily Defense. Fundamentally, though, don't confuse a worship service where the focus is about God and worshiping Him with a Bible study, which is where we should be taught the Bible intensively. And if there isn't a Bible study in your Catholic Church, start one. You know, you'll want to come back to the faith and get regrounded in it and all, but rather than be concerned about a problem, work to help fix it. And remember, what's ultimately important is not our feelings, but truth. And if you want to call back and talk more on another day, I'd be more than happy to talk with you again in the future.
3: Bo, thank you so much for the opportunity for that conversation. If you hang on and give us an address, I'll send you a copy of Jimmy's book, A Daily Defense. I've said Bo. This was Richard. I apologize, Richard. I just looked at the wrong name. I apologize. Hang on. Give us an address if you'd like it. A Daily Defense, 365 days plus one to becoming a better apologist. Got to take the break. We'll be right back with more Why Aren't You Catholic on Catholic Answers Live.
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0: Welcome back. Catholic Answers Live. Jimmy Akin, our guest, senior apologist here at Catholic Answers. The new book from Jimmy Akin, Evidence for Christ, How We Know That Jesus Is the Messiah. You get it wherever you get your good Catholic books. There's probably some bad Catholic books near it, too. You know, there's books. There are bookstores that mix them up. So wherever you can get your books, you can get Evidence for Christ. This hour and next hour, why aren't you Catholic? If you're not a Catholic, you go to the top of the line and you get to ask your question. Bo is in North Carolina. Bo, thank you so much for your patience. Why aren't you Catholic?
1: Hey, no problem. Can you hear me?
0: Very well, yes.
1: Hey, first of all, I love the show, and thank you for what you do. It's a very important ministry.
0: Thank you, Bo.
1: I'm not Catholic because primarily because of what I have perceived as inconsistent teaching regarding mortal sin. And
2: tell me about
1: theoretically,
2: it.
1: Theoretically, like I am okay with the idea of it. And, of course, I do think that sometimes if there's a Christian and that Christian basically turns to God in his mind and says, I want nothing to do with you, and then commits a murder or adultery or whatever, then, yeah, I can agree that there's mortal sin in that case. However, I think what happens far more often is that you have sinners who struggle with very powerful sin. People who are maybe womanizers, or they have rage problems, or they struggle with depression or suicidal tendencies, or military veterans who've gone through a whole bunch of stuff. And, you know, I think that they may commit a sin that typically falls in the category of something that would be mortal. However, it's not it's not going to sever the relationship with Jesus Christ, because our Heavenly Father loves us. We are children in His arms. It is family, and family don't just cut and run when things get tough. And so I have just heard teaching that, well, there you go. You cheated on your wife. That's it. You're going to hell. You know, and it's like, no.
2: Really?
1: That really turns me off big time when I hear that kind of stuff, because it minimizes the strength and the power of God's relationship with us. He's not going to cut and run. That most of the time, that's how I see it. So anyway, I don't want to ramble. There you go.
2: Okay. Well, let me tell you, I agree. If I was, let's say, listening to a radio show or a podcast, and someone said, I cheated on my wife, and I just, you know, I'm sorry, and I was weakness and stuff like that, and someone told them, oh, well, that's it, you're going to hell. Well, it would turn me off too. Or if someone said, I've had this psychological compulsion, you know, since I was a child, and it's led me down this path, and I have, you know, this habit, and that's why I've been cheating on my wife, and someone said, well, then you're just going to hell. Well, that would turn me off too. It would turn me off, not both, because I agree with you, God is more merciful than that. And it would turn me off because it contradicts the teaching of the church. The Catechism of the Catholic Church holds that there are three conditions that must all be met for a sin to be mortal. The first one is grave matter. It has to be gravely wrong, and adultery would fall into that category. But that's only the first condition. The second condition is you have to do the sin with full knowledge of its moral character. Like, we'll stick with adultery to make it simple. Let's suppose, unbeknownst to me, now I'm a widower these days, but I used to be married, and let's suppose, unbeknownst to me, my wife was from a 1980s television show, and so she had an evil twin. And I didn't know about that. And so one day I come home, and here's a woman looks just like my wife, is acting like my wife, and she and I had marital relations. Well, okay, that would not be a mortal sin. Now, objectively, since I was sleeping with the evil twin instead of sleeping with my wife, it is objectively grave matter. It's gravely wrong to do that knowingly, but I didn't know that that's what I was doing because it's an evil twin. And so, you know, I didn't realize what I was doing. And so God would not hold me accountable for that reason. The third condition, even if you know fully the moral character of the act, the third condition still has to be met. And the third condition is you have to deliberately consent to it. So those are the three conditions: grave matter, full knowledge, and deliberate consent. And according to these, I'm going to have to make this quick. Having a habit or a psychological condition that interferes with deliberate consent. You're not doing it deliberately if you're under some compulsion like a habit or a psychological condition. So such people would not be guilty of mortal sin. You're actually in agreement with the Catholic Church, but I'm afraid we got to go for now. But do let us know if we can help you out in the future.
0: Hang on, I'll send you a copy of Jimmy's book, A Daily Defense. Lots of answers in there. Bo, I hope that didn't come as a surprise to you entirely. You did express something that is quite in agreement with the Catholic Church, and maybe we should continue this conversation. We have to take a break. Jimmy Akin, our guest. If you're not Catholic, you go to the top of the line. Why aren't you Catholic? 888-318-7884.
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8: St. John Paul the Great spoke of time, wisdom, and the elderly. On one hand, time flies by, and as Christians, we know well the immortal soul and the awesome sense of hope that comes from spending an eternity with God. For the season of aging, we have great examples of wisdom in productive lives. Moses leading his people, and Zechariah having a son, John the Baptizer. Those of advanced years offer so much: a perspective of the past and eternity ahead. The elderly are experts at human affairs. Precisely because of their mature experience, they are able to offer young people precious guidance. And with years comes a greater focus on God and eternity. To the young, visit with an older person. Seek out their wisdom. To those aging, continue to provide the blessings of perspective. This has been Michael Gisondi with a bit of Catholic encouragement.
9: The angel of the Lord declared unto Mary,
10: and she conceived by the Holy Spirit.
9: Hail Mary, full of grace, the Lord is with thee. Blessed art thou amongst women, and blessed is the fruit of thy womb, Jesus.
10: Holy Mary, Mother of God, pray for us sinners, now at the hour of our deaths. Amen.
9: Behold the handmaid of the Lord.
10: Be it done unto me according to thy word.
9: Hail Mary, full of grace, the Lord is with thee. Blessed art thou amongst women, and blessed is the fruit of thy womb, Jesus.
10: Holy Mary, Mother of God, pray for us sinners, now at the hour of our death. Amen.
9: And the Word was made flesh,
10: and dwelt among us.
9: Hail Mary, full of grace, the Lord is with thee. Blessed art thou amongst women, and blessed is the fruit of thy womb, Jesus.
10: Holy Mary, Mother of God, pray for us sinners, now at the hour of death. Amen.
9: pray for us, O Holy Mother of God, that we may be made worthy of the promises of Christ. Let us pray. Pour forth, we beseech thee, O Lord, thy grace into our hearts, that we to whom the incarnation of Christ thy Son was made known by the message of an angel, may by his passion and cross be brought to the glory of his resurrection through the same Christ our Lord. Amen. In the name of the Father, and the Son, and the Holy Spirit. Amen.
11: My name is Monsignor John Malinowski. I'm the Catholic chaplain at St. Joseph Regional Health Center. 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
12: From EWTN News Nightly in Washington, D.C., I'm Veronica Dudo with an EWTN News Link. Following the announcement from the Trump administration, Hamas says it will disarm if Israel honors the October ceasefire deal. That includes halting targeted killings, allowing more aid into Gaza, and pulling troops back to a designated zone. Meanwhile, Israel says its forces will not withdraw from the yellow line until Hamas disarms. Anthropic, the AI company, says its AI models hacked into three organizations during testing. The company says it launched the large-scale cybersecurity review in response to the incident. Earlier, Pope Leo XIV held a private audience with American rock icon Patti Smith at the Vatican. The two Chicago natives share a connection through the Holy See's Art Pavilion, where Smith performed to mark the first anniversary of the Pope's election.

0: Welcome back. Cat the Cancels Live. Jimmy Akin, our guest. He has remained for another hour. Faithful Jimmy Akin, our guest. And it's still at, it's no, it is. Why aren't you Catholic? If you're not a Catholic, you go to the top of the line. 888-318-7884.
1: So you're saying I'm like a dog?
0: In one quality. I mean, you're a mammal.
1: I'm faithful. There's that.
0: Yeah.
1: But you said I'm faithful, not in the sense of being full of faith towards God, but in the sense of being willing to stick around. So, like, I faithfully show up for the radio show.
0: Much like a dog. Yes.
1: Okay.
0: I don't know how else to say it.
1: at least stereotypically, a lot of dogs are named Fido, right?
0: Yes, that is correct. Yes.
1: You know what Fido means in Latin?
0: Fido. Faithful?
1: Faithful, yeah.
0: Yeah, yeah. Like, what do you know? Fido is a faithful dog.
1: People also named geysers that way.
0: What do you mean, geysers? Oh, Old Faithful.
1: Old Faithful.
0: Oh, my gosh. How long is this going to go on? How many connections are you going to make?
1: Is that a dare? You want to find out?
0: Yeah. Jimmy, what's that called? Association, free association. A Jimmy Akin free association can literally go on for the whole hour, I'm sure. No, that's enough.
1: Well, I thought you were wanting it contained faithful connections, but okay,
0: yeah,
1: whatever.
0: Oh yeah, that's not a free association.
1: Anybody can free associate if you can diverge topics. Yeah.
0: 888-318-7884 if you'd like to talk to Fido, the Fido of Catholic apologists, faithful Jimmy Akin. 888. You shouldn't have done it, Jimmy.
1: You know what one of my favorite human names is?
0: Is it Cyril? Are you going to say Cyril?
1: No. Okay. Caleb.
0: Caleb, is it?
1: Caleb.
0: Is that really
1: it? I like the name Caleb. But you know what Caleb means in Hebrew?
0: No, I do not. I have no
1: idea. It's not faithful. It means dog.
0: Oh, my gosh.
1: So, you know, you have people on ancient Israelite TV like Caleb the Bounty Hunter.
0: That's right. Exactly. Yeah. Or you could be, I mean,
1: King David used to watch his show.
0: Caleb the Bounty. Well, yeah. King David had reason to be nervous at some points, having committed crimes himself, although maybe never having been prosecuted. All right. 888-318-7884. If you're not Catholic, you get to go first. Why aren't you Catholic is our question for you if you're not Catholic. Back to the phones we go. Kyle's in Michigan. Kyle, thank you for waiting. Why aren't you Catholic?
2: Hey, so I wanted to touch more so on what Richard was saying.
0: Okay.
2: And Richard, if Richard's still listening, read Jeremiah 23. But
0: read all of Jeremiah.
2: I think Richard had a very good point. The heaviest part of what he had to say was regarding, okay, well, you guys practice all of these things that aren't in the Bible. And you spent about like 10 minutes talking about how

0: existence on our own. Yeah. And it
1: reminds
0: me
1: Kyle, of Jeremiah. Kyle, hang on just a second. So the issue that we got into with Richard was he named about 6 or 7 different things. And in a live radio discussion, we have other people who are waiting to get on the line. And if we don't get to them, then they've spent all their time on the phone for nothing, waiting on hold. So I have to move expeditiously through the questions. And that meant that in Richard's case, I needed to talk about the underlying principles more. And only I could only address specific issues in brief, and then point him to further resources like the book we gave him for free or our website or things like that. Unfortunately, the same principle that applied to him applies to every caller. There's only a very limited amount of time I'm able to spend with folks, and that applies to you too. So you've already made a significant statement that has significant elements of truth in it, but I want to make sure that I can address your main point. So please let me know what your question is, and I'll do my best to give you a good answer in the time I have available.
0: Okay, I'll reframe it. So basically, my problem with the Catholic faith, and really any, denomination that's formed, is things that are being done that are not in the Bible. And it reminds me specifically of Jeremiah 23, verse 28. It says, "Let these false prophets tell their dreams, but let my true messengers faithfully proclaim my every word." And then to say, to turn around and say, okay, well, yeah, it's not in the Bible, but let me tell you about this really long, complicated story that you can't really follow unless you read 30 different books that aren't in the Bible.
2: So what is the question? I'm sorry that I'm not quite following. What is it that you wanted to...
0: So you guys are doing things that aren't in the Bible.
2: Praying to Mary and the saints.
0: Forgiving sin unilaterally.
2: Okay.
1: Okay, so I'm going to have to do the same thing that we did with Richard. I'll do my best to address the underlying principle here, but then for specific things, which is sola scriptura, and specifically the passage that you mentioned from Jeremiah 23, but for specific applications of that principle, like the issue of asking the saints for their intercession, or I think you mentioned another one. I believe it dealt with confession. I'm going to have to refer you to Catholic.com because we've got tons of resources there for free that you can access to see what a Catholic would have to say about those. But in terms of the basic principle that Catholics do things that are not expressly taught in Scripture, well, that's true of all Christians. All Christians engage in practices that are not taught in Scripture, like having bathrooms and air conditioning in churches. Those are not things that the Bible ever says Christians are to have. And so that illustrates that not everything Christians do needs to be commanded in Scripture, or even mentioned in Scripture, because those aren't mentioned. Now, you can say, well, those aren't doctrinal, and that's true. But if you say, unless you say that Christians need to give up bathrooms and air conditioning in church, you're going to need to admit that not everything Christians do has to be commanded or even mentioned in Scripture. And furthermore, as we discussed with Richard, the principle of sola scriptura is a doctrine. It is a theological teaching. And if sola scriptura is true, then that every doctrine has to be based on Scripture alone, then sola scriptura is going to have to be based on Scripture alone. And it can't be. There are no passages in Scripture that teach Scripture alone. Now, there are some passages that people have proposed

0: to teach Sola Scriptura, but when you look at them carefully, invariably they're wrong. They're mistaken. And that would be the case if you're proposing that Jeremiah 23 is teaching Sola Scriptura, because it ain't. Just go into the verse that you cited. It has Jeremiah talking about other prophets and what they're saying that's wrong. But notice it's talking about prophets saying things. And then, in contrast, it says what they need to do is preach every word that comes from God. But notice again, we're talking about preaching, oral communication of God's word. What that shows us is that God's word is not confined to Scripture. In fact, if you study the way the phrase word of God is used in the Bible itself, it does not refer to the written word. That is not its normal meaning. Its normal meaning is oral proclamation of God's word. I actually did an episode of the Jimmy Akin podcast about this. You can find it either in a podcast directory or on my YouTube channel, which is youtube.com/Jimmy Akin. It's episode 72. If you want to look it up, and I go through every passage where the phrase word of God is used and show you what it means in context, and it is not a term that's used as a synonym for Scripture. And it clearly is not in this passage, because what we're talking about in Jeremiah 23 is the orally proclaimed word of God, the oral word of God. And so you can't use that passage to support Sola Scriptura. So that's one illustration of the fact that the verses that people propose to try to prove Sola Scriptura, in fact, don't work. And that means that Sola Scriptura actually refutes itself. It contradicts itself. It says every teaching must be proved by Scripture alone, but it turns out Sola Scriptura can't be proved by Scripture alone, so it must be a false doctrine. Instead, what I would propose is that we need to follow the apostolic paradigm, the paradigm that the apostles used, which involved Scripture, yes, but that's just one manifestation of the Word of God. In addition to the scriptural Word of God, we also need to listen to apostolic tradition. These are traditions, they're not traditions of men. These are traditions passed down to us from Christ and the apostles. And when there are disputes about, well, what does the word of God in Scripture or the word of God in tradition mean, we need a divinely guided magisterium or teaching authority in the church to help us sort out those situations. And if you study what the authors of the New Testament did and what the apostles did in the apostolic age, is they used the apostolic paradigm. They didn't use Scripture alone. They used Scripture, tradition, and a magisterium. And if you'd like to read more about that, I wrote a book called The Bible is a Catholic Book. And if you stay on the line, we'll send you a copy absolutely free. Won't cost you anything. We offer it to you for your consideration, and I hope you'll check it out.
1: All right. Thank you.
2: Thank you, Kyle. Thank you very much. Yep. That takes us to the break. Hang on, Kyle. If you'd like The Bible is a Catholic Book, we'd be happy to send it to you. Just give us an address. We will be right back with more Why Aren't You Catholic on Catholic Answers Live.
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5: We should pray because prayer is conversation with God, and conversation is the only way to build a relationship. We need that relationship with God. We should pray and talk with God about what's on our hearts, what's on our minds, what's active in our lives, the joys we have. We should share all of these with God. Prayer is conversation, and conversation is the only way to build a relationship with God. It's the most important relationship. All of our other relationships depend on this one.

0: Welcome back. Catholic Answers Live. Jimmy Akin, our guest. Why aren't you Catholic? Our topic, 888-318-7884. I am going to go right back to the phones, Jimmy, but I have not asked you about the Jimmy Akin podcast. What dropped on Monday? Or maybe you want to tell us what's going to drop on Monday. Whatever you like.
1: I usually tell both since we're on a Friday and we've had a Monday and another Monday is coming up fast. So this week we had an episode about the Society of St. Pius X and what just happened with them, because they ordained a bunch of new bishops and the Vatican declared that they had excommunicated themselves and are in schism. So I walk through all those concepts and explain very carefully and neutrally what happened with the SSPX. That was last Monday, so that's already out. Coming up this next Monday, I have an episode about messianic prophecy and some of the prophecies in the Old Testament that point towards Jesus. So that's the Jimmy Akin podcast. Also, I had some. Because we were in the middle of a call and I kind of got interrupted by the hard break at the end of the last hour.
0: Okay.
1: We were talking about mortal sin. And I mentioned that the Catholic Church agrees with our caller that these three conditions have to be met. So just because someone commits a gravely sinful act that's objectively gravely sinful, that does not mean that that person committed a mortal sin, because the other conditions have to be fulfilled. And even if a person does commit a mortal sin, well, they can repent. They can come back. But another teaching of the Catholic Church that I wasn't able to get to is that the Church holds that we should not judge the hearts of others, and the Church does not hold that any particular person is in hell. It acknowledges hell is a real possibility based on the teachings of Jesus, but it doesn't say, oh, this person is definitely in hell or that person is definitely in hell. Instead, it says we should not judge others. We should leave all of that to God. So if the caller has genuinely been encountering Catholics who are judging other people's hearts and saying this person definitely committed a mortal sin or they're definitely in hell or anything like that, that person is violating what the Church says to do. And so they're not representing the Catholic Church properly. But like I said, he's welcome to call back in the future, and maybe we can discuss it some more.
0: I hope we will. Off we go now to Lawrence, Kansas. Braden in Lawrence, Kansas. Thank you for the call. Go ahead with the question.
2: Hey, gentlemen. Thanks for taking my call.
0: Sure.
2: My question is, just for context, it'll be short. I recently left my evangelical faith about a year ago, and I've been exploring Catholicism more and more.
0: Okay.
2: And Marian devotion has actually brought me closer to the faith. My question is around the reason why I left evangelical Christianity, which was a greater familiarity with modern scholarship around biblical criticism. It provided a lot of stumbling blocks to how I understand Scripture and where a lot of evangelical beliefs come from, so I left. My main question is about, what does the Catholic Church have to say about personal faith and beliefs about the nature of Scripture and other things? Does that make you a worse Catholic or in a state of sin, if I disagree with church doctrine about Scripture? The caveat the corollary to this that I have is that the local Catholic Church here, which is tied to my university, there's a lot of progressive, pride, pro-LGBTQ Catholics that go to confession and seem to be very outwardly practicing in their prayer life and yet would have a belief about sexuality contrary to the Church. Would that put me in a state of sin in the Catholic Church's eyes? If I disagree with about some beliefs about the doctrine of Scripture, generally, I guess. Hopefully that wasn't too jumbled, but I hope my point was clear overall.
1: Yeah, well, I think I have a sense of what you're asking, and there is more than one issue there. So right. Let me see if
2: sorry,
1: I can pull
2: that's
1: them apart.
2: Too much to take.
1: No, that's fine. Let me see if I can pull them apart. So the first issue is, what does church teach about Scripture? Well, the church teaches that it's the Word of God, and that means that that we can rely on what it asserts. There's a difference between what Scripture asserts and what the biblical author assumes, though. And so it can be a little tricky sometimes to figure out what's this text really trying to assert versus what you might think it asserts if you're not familiar with the ancient literary conventions that it's written according to. And so there's considerable room in the Catholic Church for differences of opinion about the meaning of a text, with very few exceptions. The Catholic Church does not have teachings about what does this passage mean. The Catholic Church does not have an official commentary on the Bible, and so it allows scholars and laity liberty to interpret the Bible the way they see the evidence supporting. So if you think you've got good evidence that a particular passage should be understood in a particular way, you're welcome to that opinion, as long as you don't contradict a point of the faith. Now, when it comes to points of the faith, if the church has infallibly defined something, then you need to believe it as a Catholic because it's infallibly guaranteed to be true. Most of the church's teachings, though, are not infallible. They are taught non-infallibly, and therefore there's at least a possibility that they could need further refinement. They could be mistaken. You might need to tweak it a little bit. But that's an exception rather than a rule because that's an exceptional situation rather than a rule because the church is guided by the Holy Spirit. And so at least in the main, the church's understanding of Scripture is going to be of the faith and including Scripture is going to be correct. But when it comes to Scripture, there generally for almost all passages, there's not going to be an official teaching about what it means. And you're going to be free to interpret it in a way that you think the evidence supports, even if As long as you don't contradict a teaching of the faith. When it comes to the pro-LGBT whatever people that you mention, I don't know what views they're supporting. There are people who, you know, have same-sex attraction who try to live a chaste life, you know, just like there are people who have heterosexual attraction, who have opposite-sex attraction, who have significant temptations that they are not able to live out because of their state in life, and they have to live chastity too. Everybody is called to chastity, even married people. They have to be chaste within marriage, meaning like don't sleep with somebody other than your spouse. So I don't know what views these people are advocating. They may or may not contradict church teaching. When it comes to the general issue of same-sex attraction, the church acknowledges that same-sex behavior, meaning having sex with a person of the same sex, is gravely disordered. But having an inclination that tempts you towards that is just temptation, and we all have temptations. So I've tried to pull apart several of the different things you mentioned there and provide some perspective on them. Is that helpful, or do you need me to zero in on anything in particular?
0: Braden?
2: That is helpful. It's just strange having sort of that level of liberty when you come approach Scripture and what it means. When I've been in a church most of my life that have been very fundamentalist creationists, so it's all a bit new to me still. Thank you for your commentary on that.
1: Yeah, no problem, man.
2: Question.
0: Real quick.
2: What tobacco blend are you smoking? I'm starting. And I just had English blends for the first time, and it was a big jump scare.
1: Okay. I smoke a blend called St. Michael's Holiday. I get it from a tobacconist in Siloam Springs, Arkansas, named Ash and Ember. And they sell it to people in other locations. So you could call Ash and Ember, say you want to try some St. Michael's Holiday, and they can hook you up.
0: Jimmy, recommend a book that I can give to Braden. Which one of your books? A Daily Defense?
1: I would suggest The Bible is a Catholic Book.
0: Okay.
1: This question was about the Bible.
0: Braden, hang on. If you'd like, give us an address. We'll give you a copy of The Bible is a Catholic Book. We have to take a quick break. 888-318-7884.
3: Sometimes the simplest prayers can be the most effective, especially during times of distress. Reverently repeating the name of Jesus or the prayer, Jesus, my mercy, may be what you need during those times. But here's another short, powerful prayer that is typically said three times. My God, I believe, I adore, I hope, and I love thee. I beg pardon for those who do not believe, do not adore, do not hope, and do not love thee. Amen.
4: Is there someone who has deeply offended or hurt you? Yes, I know this is painful. So, must you forgive? Yes. Do you mean everyone? Yes. For everything? Yes. Are there not exceptions? No. Decide to forgive. Forgiveness is a choice, a decision. Listen. Nothing good will ever come from reliving resentment and bitterness over offenses. 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When we refuse to forgive, we imprison ourselves in a deep, murky dungeon. Let go. Forgive swiftly and soar out of that dark dungeon into the brilliant, warm light of our Lord Jesus. I'm Jim Littleton, forming FaithfulFamilies.com.
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0: Jeremy Akin, our guest. Lots of great questions today. Lots of wonderful conversations. Why aren't you Catholic is what we've been asking our callers, but we haven't told it. We haven't turned anybody away. We just said we'll move those who are not Catholic to the top of the call list, and that's what we've done. And on we go. Alice is in Bismarck, North Dakota. And Alice, I think you are a Catholic, but you've got a question for a non-Catholic.
1: Yes. Okay. I would like to tell Jimmy, first of all, congratulations on his evidence book. I've just finished it, and it's written beautifully the old classical order, where it's 1, 2, 3, 4, A, B, C, outline form, God bless you. I haven't
2: you mean you
1: anybody
2: could
1: that can do that forever.
0: Ah,
1: I appreciate
0: good.
1: It.
3: Well, thank you so much. I try to think systematically.
1: It was wonderful, but I do have a problem. I've got a friend that is Lutheran, Missouri Lutheran, and very fundamental. She does a lot of research. She called me at 5 this morning. She's in California.
3: Oh.
1: Have you heard of the book? Have you heard of the Bible of Enoch? And I said, I know Enoch. Well, you know, it's not my Bible. So I've ordered the Bible of Enoch and the Euphrasians or you something from Africa Bible. Is it inappropriate for me to send her a Bible study, one of our Bible studies? And I don't know which one would be good. You might have an idea.
3: Okay,
1: have you ever
3: heard
1: of the Bible of Enoch? Oh, she's into this end of time. And I said, the only time that I'm interested in the end is mine, to see if I'm going to go up or down. She said, I'm not worried about that. I'll go to heaven. Oh, my goodness. Isn't it that
3: easy? So you've raised a number of different issues there, and I'm going to do my best to address them. The first one was you referred to something called the Bible of Enoch, and I'm not familiar with anything by that title, but I suspect what your friend is referring to is not a Bible of Enoch, but a book of Enoch. And there are three major works known as the Book of Enoch. They're called First Enoch, Second Enoch, and Third Enoch. You also mentioned something about a Bible from a place in Africa. I don't remember the word you said, but it started with an E, and I believe what you're referring to there. And I have seen examples of this, like you can get them from Amazon, is the Ethiopian Bible. Now, I should point out something about if you go on Amazon and you look for the Ethiopian Bible, if it's in English, it ain't really the Ethiopian Bible. It is something that has been put together by English speakers by cobbling together different books that may be considered scripture in the Ethiopian church, but it's not really an Ethiopian Bible. Unfortunately, it advertises itself as one, but it's not. The reason that I suspect we're talking about First Enoch here, though, is that that book is considered scripture in the Ethiopian Orthodox Church. It is not considered scripture in other Christian denominations, but it is considered to be scripture in the Ethiopian Orthodox Church. What First Enoch is about is it's actually a collection of writings that were written between about the 3rd or 4th century B.C. and the 1st century A.D. They all deal in one way or another with the biblical patriarch Enoch from the book of Genesis, only they go into way more detail about him. And in recent years, there was a scholar in evangelicalism who I knew. His name was Michael Heiser, and he did a lot to bring this book, First Enoch, to the attention of a lot of people in evangelicalism. And so I suspect that your friend who's Missouri Synod Lutheran either encountered something by Mike or by someone who had been influenced by Mike that called her attention to the Book of Enoch. Now, you'd like to learn about the Book of Enoch so that you have, you know, more of a basis to talk to her about it. I wrote an article called The Mysterious Book of Enoch that is at Catholic.com. So if you go to Catholic.com and search on Jimmy Akin and Enoch, E-N-O-C-H, it should come up. But I also did a two-part look at the Book of Enoch on my podcast, Jimmy Akin's Mysterious World. It's episodes 323 and 324. So you can get to that by going to mysterious.fm, like FM radio, mysterious.fm/323. And mysterious.fm/324. You can also go to my YouTube channel, youtube.com/Jimmy Akin. And in the search feature for my channel, not the YouTube search feature at the top of the page, but the search feature for my channel, type in Enoch and both of those will pop up, as well as some other things that I've done on the subject. So that'll get you some basic information about Enoch. You also asked, could you send your friend a Bible study? And the answer, of course, is yes. You can send her a Catholic Bible study. There's no law prohibiting that. Also, you could send her links to my article or to the two videos that I did about the Book of Enoch and give her some additional perspective on it. So you're welcome to send her that. If you want to send her a Catholic Bible study, there are a number of good ones. I don't do published Bible studies myself. I go straight to academic commentaries. But my impression is that the Ignatius Catholic Study Bible and the Bible studies associated with it are good ones. So you might look up Ignatius Bible study, and there will be a variety based on different biblical books you could choose from.
2: Alice, I'm going to go to the break, so I'm going to leave that there. I'll tell you what I'd like to do. In addition to everything that Jimmy just said, I'll send you a copy of his book, The Bible is a Catholic Book, since you praised his current book, The Evidence for Christ, How We Know That Jesus is the Messiah, the new book out from Jimmy Akin. Hang on, give us an address, Alice. We'll send that to you, and we will take a break and be right back with more Jimmy Akin on Catholic Answers Live.
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0: Catholic Answers Live. Jimmy Akin, our guest. Right back to the phones because there's not a lot of time. Casey is in Stafford, Virginia. Hey, Casey, go ahead with your question for Jimmy.
1: Hi, Jimmy. So I learned recently about Padre Pio possessed the odor of sanctity, and I was curious if Jesus might have also possessed it, particularly during his the transfiguration and in the post-resurrection form, as opposed to his earthly ministry where he might have smelled more like a regular human.
2: Okay, so we first have to talk about what the odor of sanctity is, because that's something not everybody may be familiar with. The idea of the odor of sanctity is that when a person of unusual holiness or sanctity is present, people may smell a certain aroma sometimes, or odor. That's why it's called the odor of sanctity. They're especially holy or sanctified, and they smell, people around them smell a certain thing. Like maybe it smells like flowers, or maybe it smells pleasant in some other way besides flowers. We then have to ask a question of when the odor of sanctity occurs, what is its nature? Is it an objectively verifiable phenomenon, or is it a subjectively verified phenomenon? If it's the former, then there would have to be molecules in the air that trigger the olfactory bulb in our nose, and it would be a physical sensation. But it's not clear that God causes holy people to emit certain molecules that trigger the olfactory bulb in our noses, producing a physical sensation. My own suspicion is that the odor of sanctity, at least much of the time, is more likely to be a subjectively verified impression. It's like something that God gives the person the knowledge that the person in question is definitely holy, and that impression is communicated subjectively through the avenue of smell. It's kind of like when a prophet has a vision. You know, if you're watching a prophet have a vision, he may be seeing heaven opened and God and his angels standing in front of him. You're looking at the prophet and you're not seeing any of that. So it's a subjective vision that God is communicating certain information to the prophet, and the prophet's perceiving it subjectively as visual information. I suspect that the odor of sanctity is the same thing, that God is communicating to the person that smells the odor of sanctity that someone in their presence is unusually holy, and they're receiving that information through a subjective sense of smell, but there's not really chemical molecules in the air that are tickling their nose. Whichever way you understand it, you asked about two situations, and could Jesus have had the odor of sanctity either in the transfiguration or in the post-resurrection appearances? And the answer, if you phrase it as could he, is sure, he could have. God could have caused him to emit certain molecules that would be physically smelled by those around him, or God could have touched the minds of the people around him and allowed them to perceive Jesus's holiness as if it were a pleasant smell. So could he? Yeah. Did he? Well, not as far as we know. We do have information about the Transfiguration that describes some of the sensory experience that the disciples had, and it mentions that they saw Jesus's clothing transfigured. You know, it was like shining, Mark says, whiter than any fuller could bleach it. A fuller was a kind of person who like bleached cloth. They were kind of like a laundry man. And Mark says you know, preternaturally white. And we're also told they heard a voice, you know, when God said, "This is my beloved son here," you know. So we've got two of the apostles' senses engaged there, the sense of sight and the sense of hearing. But we're not told that they had any unusual experiences with their sense of smell, either at the transfiguration or in the post-resurrection appearances. So I would say, well, it could have been that Jesus had this odor of sanctity, but we are not given any evidence that he did on those occasions.
0: Okay, Casey.
1: Yeah, that's wonderful. Thank you. Thank you so much. My wife and I are big fans of you, Jimmy.
0: Well, I'm going to send you one of Jimmy's books because you waited a long time, Casey. Hang on. We'll send you Evidence for Christ, How We Know That Jesus is the Messiah, the new book from Jimmy Akin. On we go because time is short. Let's go to Eric in San Antonio, Texas. Eric, thank you for waiting. Go ahead with your question.
3: Thank you for taking my call. I appreciate your work. Thank you very much.
0: Thank you.
3: So I'm Catholic, but I have a nephew who is 16 years old. He received baptism and communion, but he's falling apart from our church, actually from God, too. So I would like to know what argument about the existence of God can I use with a 16-year-old boy, and if you have any resources to help me to help him. I mean, we are praying for him, but I hope you can help me with that.
2: Yeah, I'll be happy to do what I can. Now, first, though, I want to mention something that is initially discouraging, but on the backside of it, it's also encouraging. The thing that's discouraging is sometimes when you're dealing with a 16-year-old, what they say is the problem is not the real problem. So if your nephew is having a problem with God, let's say, that may not be the real problem. The real problem may be something else. It might be, for example, he's 16 years old, and so he's going through that transition from childhood to adulthood, which often involves a lot of stress and raging hormones and rebelliousness as they try to form their own identity distinct from their family. And so it could be he's just a rebellious teenager, and that's the problem. It's not really about God. It's really that he's mad at his parents or society or something, or lonely, doesn't have a lot of friends his own age. Could be any number of things, but it may be manifesting as, well, I've got a problem with God. You know, sometimes, like, as part of wanting to prove they're adults, which people at this time of life often do, they want to reject beliefs that are important to their parents and their other relatives. And it's like, I'm an independent thinker. I'm an adult. I'm going to think for myself. And that's really what's can be going on in these situations. Also, I mentioned raging hormones, and sometimes the real issue may be moral, by which I mean there are certain temptations that people have at that time of life in a special way. And St. Paul even refers to that. He, in his letters to Timothy, he says, have nothing to do with the sins of youth. And he acknowledges that there are some temptations that people have when they're young that are going to moderate when they're older. And that's the backside of the issue that's more hopeful. It's discouraging to think, oh, well, this could be a time of life issue, so no matter what I say, it may not help, because it may just be a time of life issue. He's got to grow up and, you know, figure out he's an adult and doesn't have to prove it anymore, or wait for his temptations to moderate or find a better outlet or something like that. So initially, it's discouraging, but long term, it's more optimistic. In other words, if it is a time of life issue, he may get over it. not immediately, but, you know, a few years down the line. So that's the first thing I would say. When it comes to having a problem with God or the Catholic Church, the answer is how you can help him is going to depend on him and on how engaged, A, how intellectual he is, and B, how much he's willing to engage with these issues. He could be very intellectual and unwilling to listen to anything, or he could be willing to listen to, you know, arguments from a Christian perspective and just not be ready for super deep arguments. He may need something basic. So it really depends on what kind of 16-year-old he is. One book that I wrote specifically for, it's a short book, but I wrote it specifically for people who may not even have a Christian background, and it's designed to be very simple and easy to understand and thus could be a good starting point, is called The Words of Eternal Life. So, Eric, if you're able to give us an address, we'd be happy to send you The Words of Eternal Life. That's designed to be accessible to anybody. Either you could give it to him if he's willing to read it, or you could read it yourself, and it'll give you some material that you could use in discussions with him. And if he needs more than what's in that book, we got tons of other resources. Just let us know, you know, where he ends up in terms of what level he is wanting to engage at, and we'd be more than happy to scale the response to whatever he's open to.
0: Eric, thank you so much for the call. If you hang on and give us an address, we'll send you The Words of Eternal Life, True Happiness, and where to find it. I'm going to move on, though, because we are coming near the end, and we have a chance to get to everybody on the line before we go. So off to Texas we go. Ryan in Texas, welcome. Go ahead with your question for Jimmy.
4: Yes. It's about May 10th, my wife and I had our marriage convalidated in the church. Now, she's not a Catholic. I've been a Catholic for four years.
2: And congratulations on your both on your reception into the church and on your convalidation.
4: Well, thank you. Thank you so much. One of the questions, I'm always trying to find ways to answer her question. She has a lot of questions about the Catholic Church, and, you know, we both grew up Protestant Christian. She loves Jesus, but I'm always trying to find a way to you know, answer these questions. One of the questions we're having is you know, what I'm having, she hasn't actually answered this yet, is when we got married, one of the things that, in the church, one of the things that we were told is, you know, marriage must always be open for life, open to life, mm-hmm. and so therefore we need to, be able to, conjugate the marriage and so forth. And the question I have is why then, was Mary, able to be married, but yet be, a perpetual virgin? Why was it okay for her and we need to, I guess, you understand? Does that make sense?
2: Yeah. Oh, yeah. Yeah, this question is one that comes up periodically. So the answer turns on what is meant by openness to life. Openness does not mean you got to be able to have a child. For example, two people have always been able to get married, even if they're elderly and are beyond the age of childbearing. We see examples of that for instance, in the Old Testament, where some elderly people get married, you know, like after Abraham's wife Sarah dies, he gets married to another woman named Keturah. And he only was able to miraculously conceive with Sarah. And even if Abraham, even if you don't look at his example, because memory is he did have some kids with Keturah, it has never been understood in either Judaism or Christianity that you must have a child. And so people who were elderly, they can get married and they can be open to life. It's like if God gives us a child, we'll accept it. They may just not expect or plan to have one. Well, the same thing was true of Joseph and Mary. They were open to life when God gave them a child, even though they hadn't had marital relations. They accepted the child and they raised Jesus. So they were open to life in the way that that's required for marriage to be valid. Now, that's a different issue than having the ability to engage in conjugal relations, meaning marital relate, have sex. What's the right way to say it here? One must, in marriage, be able to have conjugal relations because you have to, as part of marriage, give the other person the right to have relations with you. So that's why, for example, permanent, incurable impotence is a barrier to marriage because if you genuinely cannot perform the marital act, you can't give someone the right to perform the marital act. So when Joseph and Mary got married, they did give each other the right to have relations with each other, but that doesn't mean they were planning to use it. There are what are sometimes called Josephite marriages, where the parties exchange the right, but they choose not to use it. And in light of Mary's status, Joseph and Mary chose not to use the right, even though they had given each other the right. So that deals with both halves of the question, and I hope that's useful to you and your wife if she asks it. I can hear the music, though, so I'm afraid I'm going to have to leave it there. But thanks for calling, Ryan.
0: Thanks, Ryan. Hey, Jimmy's got the new book, Evidence for Christ, How We Know That Jesus is the Messiah, and I'm enjoying giving it away. So if you'd like a copy, hang on, Ryan. We'll send you a copy of Evidence for Christ, the newest book from Jimmy Akin. Jimmy, thank you. Two great hours. Very faithful of you to get us through those 2 hours.
2: My pleasure, Caleb. Upsi.
0: See you later, Fido. That'll do it for us. We'll see you next time, God willing, right here on Catholic Answers Live.
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6: 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ICE agents arrest a religious sister on her way to church. 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